0: Hello there, I'm Yasmin Yonkers. Also this morning, the U.S. charges former Cuban leader Raul Castro with murder as the Trump administration increases pressure on the country's communist rule. The 94-year-old is accused of conspiracy to kill and other crimes over the downing of two planes in 1996. That attack left four people dead, including three Americans.
1: I'm Elizabeth Neo with your business news. SpaceX sets the stage for what could be the largest ever market debut in history. Elon Musk's aerospace and AI company has filed for a NASDAQ IPO, potentially the first $1 trillion U.S. listing. But the road to colonizing Mars and building data centers in space is long and expensive, as the company burns more than $4 billion in a single quarter. Plus, another record-breaking first quarter for NVIDIA as its AI factory build-out gains speed, but investors remain unimpressed even as it offers strong guidance and announces an $80 billion share buyback. And later,
0: a historic face-off between the two Koreas on the football field. The North's Lee Go-hyung beats South Korea's Suwon and advances to the Asian Women's Champions League final.
2: The Chinese President Xi Jinping is doubling down on diplomacy. Last week, he met Donald Trump. This week, Vladimir Putin. And reports now say the Chinese leader could be heading to North Korea as early as next week.
0: And Beijing and Moscow signed dozens of agreements on energy, trade and technology as both presidents Xi and Putin sat down for talks in the Chinese capital. CNA senior correspondent Tan Yuguan tells us how China is balancing ties with both the U.S. and Russia.
3: Putin's visit has wrapped up as a carefully choreographed display of China-Russia alignment with a broad package of outcomes, though not a clean breakthrough on the biggest energy question. The two leaders agreed to extend the Treaty of Good Neighborliness and Friendly Cooperation, which has been the legal foundation for Russia-China ties for 25 years. They also issued joint statements, including one advocating a multipolar world and what they call a new type of international relations. They witnessed the signing of 20 cooperation documents covering areas such as trade, education, science and technology. Energy was one of the biggest items to watch. The Kremlin says there is now a general understanding on the power of Siberia 2, the proposed pipeline that would send Russian gas to China through Mongolia. But that is not a final breakthrough. Pricing, key details and the timetable remain unresolved. So the pipeline has moved forward but not locked in commercially. The symbolism was also important. Putin was given the full state treatment, formal welcome, honor guard, 21-gun salute, talks on various levels, a banquet hosted by Xi, and a more informal tea session. But it's worth noting that Trump also received similar high-level state protocol during his visit. The contrast really is in the packaging. With Trump, Beijing was trying to stabilize a difficult relationship. With Putin, the same protocol was wrapped in warmer personal language, treaty extension and joint statements, as well as the signing of cooperation documents, which did not take place with Trump's visit. There's also a personal history contrast. Xi and Putin both came up through systems shaped by communist-era state bureaucracy, Xi through the Chinese Communist Party, Putin through the Soviet security state, and later Russian administration. Both project discipline, continuity, and state power. Trump comes from a very different world, business, media, reality shows, and electoral politics. So with Trump, the chemistry is more transactional and unpredictable. With Putin, the image is of two long-serving leaders who understand each other's political instincts. Of course, there's a saying, nations have no permanent friends, only permanent interests. And behind that warmth are hard interests. Russia needs China for markets, technology, energy sales and diplomatic support, especially under Western sanctions. China values Russia for energy security, strategic depth, as well as a partner in pushing for a less US-dominated global order. So the takeaway is this. The ceremony says status, the treaty extension says continuity, and the document says implementation. And the visit shows that China and Russia presenting themselves as steady partners in a turbulent world. But perhaps speaking personally, and as someone who grew up in the Cold War era, there is one basic reassurance here. China, Russia, and the United States are still talking. That's not the same as trust, certainly not the same as agreement, but between nuclear powers, the communication itself has value. Tan Yuguan, CNA, Shanghai.
0: Dasha Chernyshova has been tracking this story for CNA from Moscow and tells us more about the details that need to be worked out before the Power of Siberia 2 pipeline project can move forward.
4: The hope in Moscow was that during this visit by the Russian president, some movement forward, some developments will be made on this project. Now, just to give you the sense, it is a huge project. It is a pipeline that will be connecting Russia's Arctic, Russia's Yamal, and the natural resources flowing from there through Mongolia to China. It is about 2,500 kilometers long and capable of carrying 50 cubic meters of gas on a daily basis. That is going to be in addition to the Power of Siberia 1, on which the capacity has been agreed to be extended by the heads of state last year. But still, Russia is now looking at this project as the lifeline for its budget, because it will be bringing Russia additional revenues, as Russia will be supplying more of its natural resources to China. And the Russian president referencing in a way to this, suggesting that Russia is a reliable supplier and is willing to continue to supply even more of its natural resources to China, which is a responsible consumer, in the words of Vladimir Putin. But the second point we understand is the price, and obviously the price of construction as well as gas itself. And we've just heard one of Russia's vice premiers, Novak, who is responsible for the energy sector, saying that the work is in the final stages when it comes to the coordination of the contracts on the Power of Siberia 2. So obviously Russia was hoping for more to be achieved, but at this stage we just don't know how much has been done. But certainly some progress has been made.
2: Diplomatic language can sound polished, ambiguous, and sometimes, well, a little boring. But when leaders describe a relationship as boundless or call it future-oriented, these words are never accidental. So let's decode the labels behind some of the world's most important relationships. First, China and Russia, they call their ties a no-limits partnership. Officially, Beijing calls it a comprehensive strategic partnership of coordination for a new era. In plain English, that means broad cooperation on energy, diplomacy, security, and pushing back against Western pressure. But this isn't a formal military alliance. China gets discounted Russian energy and a partner against Washington, while Russia gets an economic lifeline. The key word is coordination. Close, useful, but still flexible. Next, the world's most important rivalry, the United States and China. The phrase here is a constructive relationship of strategic stability. Now, this doesn't mean a friendship. It means both sides know the rivalry is dangerous if not properly managed. They are competing over technology, trade, tariffs, military power, with deep sensitivities over Taiwan. But a total breakdown would shake the global economy. So this language tells the world we are rivals, but we are still talking. Then the Singapore and China. The upgraded relationship is called an all-round, high-quality, future-oriented partnership. It's a long phrase, but a very simple message. Deeper cooperation in trade, finance, aviation, green growth, and the digital economy. Finally, the South Korea and Japan. Their key phrase is future-oriented. Now, that matters because these are two neighbors with a painful history. Japan's colonial rule, forced labor, and the comfort women issue still run deep. But today's pressures are pulling them closer. North Korea's missiles, China's rise, supply chain risks, and Washington's push for tighter three-way cooperation. So future-oriented means history has not disappeared, but security now comes first.
0: U.S. President Trump says that negotiations with Iran are in the final stages as Tehran mulls the latest peace proposal. He says that Washington is willing to wait a few days to get the answer that it wants, but warned of renewed strikes if a deal falls through. Mediators led by Pakistan and Qatar have reportedly been refining the proposal as the Turkish president, Recep Tayyip Erdogan, told Mr. Trump that issues with Iran can be resolved. The U.S. wants an end to Iran's nuclear program, while Tehran reiterated its demands for the release of frozen assets and an end to the U.S.'s blockade of its ports. The foreign minister, Abbas Araghchi, has signaled that Tehran will not compromise on its position.
5: مأموریتی هست که نظام به هر یک از ما داده ما هم مأموریتمون در این مسیر هست کاملا هم در هماهنگی با مجموعه نظام مجموعه اهداف نظام
0: Both the U.S. and Israel have signaled they remain on alert for a possible continuation to the war. Mr. Trump said that the leaders are on the same page and that Mr. Netanyahu will, quote, do whatever I want him to. It comes as Iran moves to consolidate control over the Strait of Hormuz, the newly created Persian Gulf Strait Authority, which is set to manage the waterway, said it has a controlled maritime zone there. And the authority said any transit through Hormuz would require coordination with and permission from it.
2: Global outrage is growing over Israel's treatment of detained activists from a Gaza-bound flotilla.
0: Several governments, they've summoned Israeli envoys to their capital after the country's far-right national security minister, Itamar Ben-Gavir, posted a video on social media showing him taunting the detainees, a warning that the footage you're about to see contains shots that might be upsetting for you.
2: He's seen waving a large Israeli flag as activists knelt on the floor with their hands tied. They were part of about 430 people from more than 40 countries who were on board the Global Sumud Flotilla before it was intercepted by Israeli forces in international waters earlier this week. An Israel-based legal advocacy group has also accused authorities of abusing and humiliating activists based on reports from a lawyer who visited the detainees.
6: We heard many stories of a lot of violence. We know of at least two participants who were hospitalized. They had to be taken to hospital to get treatment. Both of them were shot by rubber bullets for no reason, without any justification. We've heard many complaints about possible break in the ribs. We've met people with a lot of pain.
2: The European Commission has slammed the treatment of detainees as completely unacceptable. Israel also drew backlash from countries whose citizens were among those on the boat, including Spain and South Korea.
7: Insisto, ese tratamiento es monstruoso, es indigno, es un inhumano. Exijo disculpas públicas a Israel.
0: And the South Korean president, Lee Jae-myung, slammed Israel's actions as way out of line and that they were without legal grounds. And he also says that Seoul should consider the ICC's arrest warrant for the Israeli Prime Minister Benjamin Netanyahu.
2: Mr. Netanyahu has distanced himself from the incident, saying such actions were, quote, not in line with Israel's values and norms. He added he's ordered for the group to be deported as soon as possible. The convoy set sail from Turkey last week in a renewed attempt to challenge the Israeli blockade of Gaza. Despite the backlash, Israel's foreign ministry has dismissed the mission as a PR stunt at the service of Hamas.
1: We take a short break now, but your business news is next. And Elon Musk's SpaceX has officially filed to go public, setting the stage for what could be the largest IPO in world history.
8: Recognized among the world's best, CNA takes home 22 awards at the World Media Festival's 2026.

0: 26.
1: CNA is the strategic media partner for the Energy Transition Conference 2026.
2: Johor Chingay is actually a Thanksgiving possession, praying for prosperity.
3: We need to tie firmly to make sure the god can go out and come back safely.
4: In Penang, there will be performance of the big flag.
5: 比较难训练的是旗放在我们的脚, 踢自己的嘴巴, 从嘴巴丢上去, 头那边。
6: For Singapore, the floats since day one have been part of the Chingay parade.
7: We have the fluffy teddy bear, we have a Game Boy and a dragon playground.
8: With UNESCO recognition, we hope Chingay will go on generation to generation.
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12: Asian investors are tracking NVIDIA's blockbuster earnings as the world's most valuable company beat on both the top and bottom lines in the February to April period. The blockbuster report was helped by data center revenue, which nearly doubled from a year ago. And it also reassured investors about its future, projecting sales in the current quarter would nearly double from last year, well exceeding estimates. Well, the outlook, though, let down investors who've grown accustomed to the AI bellwether, shattering expectations. Shares falling back slightly in extended trade after gaining during the session on Wall Street. Also want to take a look at some AI-related stocks right here in Asia now. And traders seem more positive on the earnings call and AI prospects in the region, led higher there by SK Hynix, which is above water by more than 4.2%. We are also tracking shares of Samsung Electronics, which is up by more than 6% in early trade after it narrowly avoided a potentially damaging strike that had been due to start today. Now, that jump is helping South Korea's benchmark this morning, the Kospi, about 4.6% higher gains for Japan's Nikkei 225 and the SX 200 as well. Elon Musk's SpaceX has officially filed for what could be the largest IPO in history. Well, the company's dominance in the space market has sparked massive excitement. It is also raising serious concerns about the sheer power it now wields. Still, analysts say this blockbuster move could finally end a multi-year tech IPO drought, paving the way for other tech giants like OpenAI and Anthropic to go public. Iris Spitzer filed this report for CNA from San Francisco.
13: Four. Considered a long-shot startup when Elon Musk founded the company in 2002.
14: And liftoff.
13: SpaceX's rise has been as dramatic as the many rockets it has launched into space. It has made it vastly cheaper to send satellites, cargo, and people into orbit, transforming an industry that had stalled under high costs.
15: Elon was said from day one that we're going to build fully and rapidly reusable launch vehicles. And it sounded crazy in 2003, but he was not wrong.
13: SpaceX now puts more satellites into orbit than anyone else, capitalizing on its breakthrough in reusing rocket boosters.
16: Stage one landing confirmed.
15: SpaceX was very say yes, get out there and try it, buy the material, put it under the welding torch or put it under the heat lamp, whatever you got to do. And sometimes it works. In fact, a lot of times it works.
13: Its Starlink network now includes more than 10,000 satellites in orbit, with dozens more launched almost every week, providing connectivity to militaries, governments, companies, and millions of people worldwide.
17: They've brought the cost of launching a satellite down by, you know, something like a factor of 10 or more from what it used to be.
13: Markets have taken notice. SpaceX is reportedly targeting a valuation of between $1.75 and $2 trillion, which would

0: easily make it the largest public offering in history.
1: This company is in rarefied territory. The only other IPO in world history that has had a market cap of the 1.5 trillion or more that SpaceX is talking about was that of the 2019 Saudi Aramco offering.
0: But SpaceX is looking far beyond rockets and internet satellites. Following its recent blockbuster merger with Elon Musk's AI firm xAI, SpaceX has outlined ambitions for orbital data centers, essentially taking AI computing infrastructure into space, and has talked about mining resources on the moon to build them. Whether those grand ambitions can be achieved is debatable, but possibilities like that are a key part of why investors may be willing to pay such a historic premium. As its IPO nears, a big question is what that dominance means for the rest of the world. Starlink's role in Ukraine, where Musk provided the service free to Kyiv early in the conflict, put its outspoken CEO in the unusual position of making decisions about how a satellite network could be used in an active war zone.
2: There have been a number of times when SpaceX limited what Ukraine could do with it, which kind of is an interesting question about, you know, a private defense contractor, private CEO, setting the terms of what an American ally is able to do with their military equipment.
0: China has taken note. According to Burback, Beijing is exploring ways to neutralize Starlink's military advantage, a sign of just how central the company has become to global security. The modern space race is no longer being led by countries alone. Increasingly, it is being shaped by the decisions of one company and one billionaire. Back on Earth, Bam Brogan is now building his own space venture, focused on harvesting resources from the moon. He sees SpaceX's IPO as something bigger than one company going public.
3: The amount of capital that's going to get recycled into the space market due to this IPO is going to be crazy, right? SpaceX's IPO is going to capitalize basically everything interesting for the next 10 years.
0: That wait may not be a long one now. SpaceX is expected to begin trading on the NASDAQ as early as June 12th. For CNA, Iris Bitzer, San Francisco.
4: Well, demand for SpaceX's listing could be weighed by another major IPO in the works, as ChatGPT maker OpenAI reportedly planning to file for a U.S. listing in the coming days or weeks, possibly as soon as Friday. Now, reports say that the goal is for an IPO as early as September, but plans could still change. The company had recently overcome a major roadblock when it won a legal case against Elon Musk. Now, this listing could be one of the largest public market debuts in history. The company could be valued as much as $1 trillion. It was last valued more than $850 billion. Now, OpenAI is facing stiff competition from rivals such as Anthropic, which is gaining traction in the enterprise and AI coding markets. Anthropic also expected to list by the end of this year and is reportedly in talks with investors to raise funds at a $900 billion valuation that is higher than OpenAI. A strong anticipation over OpenAI's IPO is putting the spotlight on its finances. Zara Kaldi is here to talk more about that. So we've really got investors looking at the math. I just want to make sense of that.
5: Yeah, so OpenAI is trying to monetize demand now. People are using ChatGPT, but are they actually paying for it? And remember, these models cost a lot of money. So last year, OpenAI focused on enterprise customers, business demand, which is seen as more financially sustainable in the long term. So at ATX Summit yesterday, I spoke to Denise Dresser. She's OpenAI's chief revenue officer, about how they're cashing in on this demand.
6: What we see with enterprise transformation, moving from just ChatGPT to Codex into truly an agentic platform, we really see an incredible amount of demand. Our enterprise business today is 40% of our company revenue. We expect it to be 50% by the end of the year. And it's really, I think, a sign of companies moving from just having productivity as an objective for AI to true transformation. And then that demand is really a vertical wall of demand across enterprises.
7: There was one report that spoke markets about, you know, OpenAI allegedly missing revenues, revenue targets, slower user growth. And people are wondering now whether consumers are, you know, expecting AI to be free at this point. So how do you address those worries about growth and having it monetized?
8: Yes, well, as the CRO of OpenAI, I can tell you I'm very busy. So we see the demand is really, as I said, this transformation from productivity to true transformation of industries. We think about just the continued evolution of AI across the industry, and it's just continuing to grow. And we're really excited about the continued execution around AI.
5: So Liz, the focus will be on evaluation, and investors will be weighing revenue with their massive spending.
9: Yeah, we could see as soon as Friday. Sarah, thanks for that. Sarah Caldi there talking about OpenAI's planned IPO that's putting the spotlight on its finances. Well, still ahead on Asia First, the death toll of the latest Ebola outbreak climbs to more than 130 as the World Health Organization warns the situation is not yet under control.

0: East Asia, a region steeped in history, now helping to write the future of our world. From the corridors of power to the region's most remote corners, we'll break down the news driving some of the world's largest economies and explain why it matters.
1: On East Asia Tonight, with me, Otelie Edwards.

0: Good morning. It's 8:30 in Singapore and Hong Kong, and this is Asia First.
1: Here are the top stories we've been tracking. Chinese President Xi Jinping and Russian leader Vladimir Putin hail their friendship as they wrap up their two-day summit in Beijing. An affirmation of close ties with more than 20 agreements on trade and energy, but no breakthrough in a major gas pipeline deal. They're also united in criticism of U.S. plans for a Golden Dome defense system just days after President Trump's own visit to China.
0: The U.S. charges former Cuban leader Raul Castro with murder as the Trump administration increases pressure on the country's communist rule. The 94-year-old is accused of conspiracy to kill and other crimes over the downing of two planes in 1996. That attack left four people dead, including three Americans.
1: SpaceX sets the stage for what could be the largest ever market debut in history. Elon Musk's aerospace and AI company has filed for a Nasdaq IPO, potentially the first $1 trillion US listing. But the road to colonizing Mars and building data centers in space is long and expensive as the company burns more than $4 billion in a single quarter. But first, a U.S. citizen who contracted Ebola in the Democratic Republic of the Congo is being treated in Germany and is in stable condition.
0: And six other high-risk U.S. nationals are still being moved to Germany and the Czech Republic.
1: The Washington Post says the White House has resisted allowing them to return to the U.S., delaying their evacuation and care. The WHO says the outbreak is expected to worsen given conditions on the ground.
0: DR Congo's health ministers announced special Ebola treatment centres would be set up in Bunia, Rwampara and Mongwalu, the three sites hardest hit by the virus. Patients are being transferred from hospitals to the centres to be treated in isolation. Health authorities are also looking for sick people in the community and in healthcare structures. But for many, these measures have come too late.
1: The outbreak of the Bundi Bujo strain of the Ebola virus in the DRC has killed over 130 people. Funding cuts have also been blamed for the slow response to combat the crisis. Meantime, a Bloomberg report says the U.S. has enlisted a small biotech firm, MAPP Biopharmaceutical, to deliver a treatment.
2: There is another candidate vaccine that is being developed that is based on the ChAdOx1 platform, so the same platform that was the AstraZeneca vaccine, but with Bundibugyo as the insert. That is a collaboration between Oxford and the Serum Institute of India. They are manufacturing that as we speak, but there is no animal data to support that.
0: And there's more coverage of the Ebola outbreak at our website, cna.asia, also via our mobile app, including this article on what's been known so far about the Bundibugyo strain of the Ebola virus.
1: European Union legislators have reached a provisional agreement to remove import duties on US goods, paving the way for the finalization of a US-EU trade deal struck last year.
0: And the move comes amid growing pressure from the United States. President Trump had threatened to raise tariffs on EU car imports if a deal wasn't implemented before July the 4th. William Denslow reports for CNA from Brussels.
3: Negotiations went long into the night, but at around 2 a.m. Wednesday morning, European negotiators came to an agreement. This is all part of a US-EU trade pact that was brokered last summer. And under this agreement, essentially, it would mean US goods coming to Europe would see duties essentially wiped out. In exchange, EU exports heading the other way across the Atlantic would be subject to a blanket 15% duty rate. However, European lawmakers want safeguards in place to protect the bloc should the Trump administration impose duties above this in the future? Now, what has been negotiated? There is a sunset clause to this deal proposed. Essentially, this deal will expire by the end of 2029, also giving EU more ability to suspend the agreement should the Trump administration not adhere to this agreement. There have been supporters of this from several trade groups, including Spirits Europe. They say this will help provide a degree of stability for businesses going forward. Some detractors, though, as well. The left parliamentary group say this is essentially caving in to US demands, and these safeguards that have been discussed over recent weeks have been watered down too much. But a real question remains, will Washington go for this deal? Will they accept these new terms? We've heard from the chair of the Parliament's International Trade Committee. He says he doesn't have a crystal ball, but is confident.
4: I spoke to a representative of the US administration on Monday, and he gave me the impression that the most important issue is that we have the vote on this agreement, and Trump can say yes, zero tariffs for US products in Europe. And probably he will not look in detail on the conditions.
3: The European Union maintained that they are against tariffs, describing them as taxes that are bad for consumers and businesses on both sides of the Atlantic. There are also huge concerns, not just in Europe, about the impact that Donald Trump's tariffs imposed on partners around the world could have. EU officials have said that this could cause inflationary pressures, not just here in Europe, but really seen globally as well. This is a major reason why the European Union over recent months has looked to ramp up its free trade agreements. We've seen that example with the FTA being signed with India, and with FTAs either done or set to be done, the EU hopes, in the coming months with the likes of Indonesia, Malaysia, and the Philippines. When it comes to this US trade agreement, it's not signed, sealed, and delivered quite yet. It still needs to be ratified by both the European Parliament and the European Council. However, there are strong hopes here in Brussels that this can all be achieved by Donald Trump's July 4th deadline. For CNA, I'm William Denslow in Brussels.
1: India's Prime Minister Narendra Modi has wrapped up a high-stakes five-nation European tour. The India-Nordic summit was the highlight of the trip, but visits to the Netherlands and Italy also seen as crucial.
0: And analysts say that it's a sign of India's broadening diplomatic outreach as it looks to reduce trade reliance on traditional partners and lock in partnerships in key areas such as semiconductors and green energy. Ishan Garg filed this report for CNA from New Delhi.
5: From The Hague to Rome, Prime Minister Narendra Modi's Europe trip is being seen as an effort by India to plug itself into the Western industrial and technology ecosystem. Semiconductors, AI, clean energy, and the digital economy have been high on the agenda. Prime Minister Modi's Netherlands visit saw the signing of a deal between Tata Electronics and ASML. This is the world's only maker of ultra-sophisticated lithography machines that build semiconductor chips. The move is expected to bolster India's ambitions of becoming an AI superpower. The centerpiece of the visit, however, was Prime Minister Modi's visit to Oslo for the third India-Nordic summit. India and the five Nordic nations, Norway, Denmark, Finland, Iceland, and Sweden, elevated their relationship to a green technology and innovation strategic partnership. But analysts say deepening ties between India and the European High North is also shaped by geopolitics.
6: India and Europe coming closer together because they both are under pressure from the US, from China, and in a way, as far as Europe is concerned, from Russia. It makes a lot of sense for the two sides to come together.
5: Analysts say India is hoping to capitalize on Nordic nations' technological heft to bolster its own green energy transition. It's become especially crucial with the blockade of Strait of Hormuz highlighting India's dependence on imported fuel. Prime Minister Narendra Modi also pitched India as an attractive investment destination in Norway. After India signed a trade pact with the European Union and European Free Trade Association in the past year, reports say Nordic companies are expected to invest $100 billion in the country. But the Oslo leg didn't pass without controversy after a Norwegian journalist accused the Prime Minister of curtailing press freedom in India. The Foreign Ministry has pushed back sharply, defending India's democratic framework and accusing critics of forming views based on what they call reports by ignorant NGOs. The final leg took the Prime Minister to Rome, his first bilateral visit to Italy. The two nations have elevated ties to the highest level called Special Strategic Partnership, with Prime Ministers Modi and Giorgia Meloni calling for regional connectivity through the India-Middle East-Europe Economic Corridor, or IMEC, critical for global supply chain resilience.
6: The turbulent situation in the Middle East raises some questions as to how soon and how much in the near future success would be achieved. But I think, as far as I know, in the discussions in Rome, both governments have shared a very positive outlook.
5: Analysts believe this visit by Prime Minister Modi signals India's policy of strategic autonomy at play, as New Delhi pitches itself as a credible business partner as well as a bright investment destination in a troubled global economic climate. For CNA, I'm Ishan Garg in New Delhi.
0: The United States has announced murder charges against the former Cuban president Raul Castro.
7: The indictment piles further pressure on Havana for political change and marks a new low in relations between the longtime Cold War rivals.
0: Well, the charges relate to a 1996 incident. That's where Cuban fighter jets shot down two small planes operated by Miami-based exile group Brothers to the Rescue, which carried out humanitarian missions. Raul Castro was the defense minister at the time.
8: As alleged in the indictment, Raul Castro and five co-defendants participated in a conspiracy that ended with Cuban military aircraft firing missiles at those civilian planes and killing four Americans. Those are the allegations returned by a federal grand jury. My message today is clear. The United States and President Trump does not and will not forget its citizens.
7: President Trump called it a very big day for Cubans, saying the U.S. was freeing up the country.
9: We have Cuba on our mind, very important. Been a lot of problem for a lot of years, and this was a big, I think it was a very big moment for people that, not only Cuban Americans, but people that came from Cuba, that want to go back to Cuba, people that want to see their family in Cuba. I think this is a very big day, very important day.
0: Now 94, Raul Castro last appeared in public in Havana earlier this month. Washington says they expect him to surrender or be taken into custody by some means. And they expect him to face the charges in a U.S. court one day.
7: The Cuban president, Miguel Díaz-Canel, rejected the charges against the former leader. In a post on X in Spanish, he called them politically motivated and lacking any legal foundation. All still ahead, millions of football fans will be flocking to New York for next month's FIFA World Cup. But what will it cost amid high fuel prices and pricey match tickets? We will tell you on the other side.
10: Every answer starts with a question and a trail we follow. We uncover what's hidden so you get clarity.
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20: Debt among Indian youth is on the rise.
21: The data is very stark. 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
22: I have 94 rupees in my bank account.
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0: More than a million football fans, that's 6-0, is expected in New York and neighboring New Jersey next month for the FIFA World Cup.
1: And fans will be paying not just a hefty price, Arnold, to be part of it, but a lot more. Mitch McCann filed this report for CNA from Manhattan to the MetLife Stadium.
2: The first price hurdle for overseas football fans is simply getting here. The price of jet fuel is hovering around $4 to $5 a gallon. That's about $1 to $1.30 a litre, as tensions in the Middle East weigh on the markets. And that's pushing up the price of airfares. Fans who book late could expect to pay significantly more for air tickets. Most fans are expected to arrive at John F. Kennedy Airport here in New York. But what's it actually going to cost once you get here? Well, let's head into the city and find out. And there's nothing more New York than taking a yellow cab.
3: Our driver, MK, originally from India, says business right now is slow. He's hoping to cash in on the beautiful game this summer.
4: Right now, no tourists coming, not too much, but when the World Cup starts, so people will come here, so my work will be busy and I like this thing.
2: Okay, so from JFK to the middle of Manhattan, here in Times Square, there is a flat fee of $70, but you also have to pay tolls, a tip and surcharges, so all up, it cost us $102. Then there's the question of where to stay in the city that never sleeps. New York has hundreds of hotels, from budget options to luxury stays valued at thousands of dollars a night. But oddly enough, hotels aren't seeing a World Cup bump. At least not yet.
5: According to analytics group CoStar, as of late April, only about 18% of hotel rooms were booked for the tournament period between June 13 and July 19. That's down from 26% at the same time last year.
3: Vijay Nandapani from the Hotel Association of New York City blames the low volume of bookings in part to what's being called the Trump slump, which is when visitors are less inclined to come here because of the president's policies.
6: I think it's significant. I don't know that I could ascribe a particular ratio, but I'd easily say it's between 15 and 20% because the visas are obviously one part of that. But even otherwise, this sense that you're not welcome in the country is being telegraphed sometimes overtly, sometimes many times subtly.
2: We've covered the airfare, the cab fare and the hotel rates, but no trip to New York is complete without the food. And that comes at a cost too. A hot dog at a stand like this one, $5. A classic bagel, $5.55. A New York slice, well, this used to cost 99 cents, and now it's gone up to a whole $1.50.
3: New York is more than food, though. It's a place of finance, fashion, and commerce. If you can make it here, you can make it anywhere, they say. But it's not easy right now, according to Jessica Walker from the Manhattan Chamber of Commerce.
7: The conditions in New York City are a level grade C minus, and that is because the cost of doing business in New York City has really exploded for a lot of reasons. And it's not just rent. People always think about rent, but it's also the cost of insurance, the cost of utilities, and costs that have come from tariffs and inflation. For small businesses, again, they see this as a huge opportunity to potentially, you know, drive a lot of sales and revenue.
2: Then there's getting to the matches themselves, one of the most controversial costs of this World Cup. A train from Penn Station in Manhattan to MetLife Stadium in East Rutherford, New Jersey, usually costs $12.90. But during the World Cup, a round trip could set you back $98. And that price was brought down from $150 and then $105, which had provoked outrage. New Jersey Transit recently said it was going to cost the agency $62 million to transport fans to and from the stadium, and grants only cover a fraction of that.
5: Now, if you've made it this far with me to MetLife Stadium, you know that tickets don't come cheap. Official prices started at around $140 for lower-tiered matches. Premium seats can run past $8,000 for the final, with resale prices climbing even higher.
2: So how do all of those expenses look? If you were to book flights 5 weeks before the tournament, round-trip economy tickets from Singapore, for example, would cost around $2,800. At hotels, plus match tickets, transport, food and incidentals, that could set you back by more than $10,000. For many fans, the FIFA World Cup is a once-in-a-lifetime experience, a chance to be part of something bigger than the game itself. But it all comes at a price that's far out of reach for most people. For CNA, I'm Mitch McCann in New York.
0: Fan celebrations from the UK to Singapore and beyond continue after Arsenal clinched their first English Premier League title in over 20 years. You'd be happy?
1: I am very happy. I'm pleased, but we're moving forward. The Gunners winning their fourth title with a game to spare after the nearest rivals, Manchester City, failed to beat Bournemouth on Tuesday.
0: Ledin Yam speaks to some of these Singapore fans to find out how much this means.
8: That's how long Arsenal have gone without an English Premier League title. To make things worse, they finished second in each of the last three seasons. So close, yet so far. And for local fans of the London-based club, including Home Affairs Minister K. Shanmugam, only one phrase helped them get through the heartache. Maybe next year.
9: So we can see the progress, and we are so happy for these players, this group of players, you know, for all they've gone through, you know, the ups and downs and all that, finally to get something to show for it. I think that is the, you know, most satisfying of all.
8: With Arsenal leading for much of the way this season, Singaporean fans have flown over to the Emirates Stadium home ground to soak in the excitement of the title challenge. Others have gone even further, to away games in other parts of the UK. There they witness victories, defeats, and gain memories for a lifetime.
10: To be frank, like in the last 10 years, we were the butt of a lot of jokes in the football community. Yeah, so getting this win, we truly deserve it. Every game, we will receive like a lot of requests for home tickets. Yeah, and we do our best to accommodate to all our members. Of course, the demand for Arsenal Football Club has gone up so much over the years.
8: For those who haven't been able to make the journey, this bar in Boat Quay also holds a big place in their hearts. It is one of two venues that the official Arsenal Supporters Club in Singapore hosts the live telecast during match nights.
11: We started off with 300 members, now we've grown to almost 700 members, paid members. And of course, we have Arsenal fans in Singapore, and we've seen that during the Arsenal trip to Singapore pre-season. And of course, when the Arsenal team is winning, everyone is coming up, they are showing more of themselves in the Arsenal shirt. So yes, I think this weekend, all the Arsenal fans in Singapore are going to be celebrating.
8: Plans are also underway for Sunday, where we can expect over 100 fans turning up to BQ Bar over here to paint the stretch red and white. Not only to celebrate the end of a 9-month journey for the Gunners, but to also witness the iconic lifting of the Premier League trophy live for the first time in over two decades.
1: Okay, so there's the trophy, that's the Premier League trophy, and then moving forward, Arnold, there's the Champions League trophy that Arsenal fans are really looking forward to. I believe pressure's now off on the domestic league, so time to move forward. In the midfielder, Declan Rice, always with his close-up saying, it's not over yet, it's not done.
0: Okay, I think that's a good attitude.
1: It is, yeah.
0: Congratulations to the Gunners. It took 20 years, more than 20 years. So I feel your pain. It took Liverpool 35 years, all right, to win the Premier League title again. I think now the trick is for Mikel Arteta to be a serial winner. I mean, he had that tag. You know it as well as I do, the nearly man.
1: Sure.
0: He needs to be a bit like Unai Emery.
1: He's, the ex-Arsenal manager.
0: Yes, exactly right. Right. He's just led Aston Villa to the Europa League title. And this
1: Congrats.
0: Is an amazing win because he has now led teams to 6 finals and won 5 of them, 3 in a row with Sevilla. That win rate is over 83%.
1: That's very, very good. Prince William's favourite team, Aston Villa, huge congratulations from royalty even for the Europa League title. By the way, the whole Arsenal-Man City fight for premiership title this year for the men's parallels the women's, by the way. But in women's top flight, Man City actually took the title 4 points ahead of Arsenal. So, you know, you win one and then the other side, you win
0: square,
1: the other.
0: Yeah.
12: All right, and in the next hour on Asia Fest, we will bring you the market reaction following a strong earnings report from Singtel, thanks to contributions from India's Bharti Airtel and other regional associates. An earnings beat also from NVIDIA as it reclaims its crown as the world's most valuable publicly traded company, the firm once again reinforcing its position at the center of the AI boom. But investors want more, and I'll explain why. Demand for generative AI also fueling OpenAI's drive to go public. The ChatGPT maker reportedly gearing up to file for a U.S. listing as soon as Friday. And a direct competitor racing towards a public listing, Elon Musk's SpaceX, which is filing plans for what could become the largest IPO in history.

0: CNA's app and website just dropped a new feature. Games. Easy to play and great for quick breaks on a busy day. We have 5 games. Here's Buzzword, where you form as many words as you can using the given letters. All words have to include the center letter. Make it extra fun by inviting a friend to a challenge. Over at Guessword, you have 6 chances to uncover the hidden word, using the color feedback to see if you place the letters correctly. In Mini Crossword and Mini Sudoku, challenge yourself by completing them in the shortest time possible. Feeling stuck? You can always play with a friend or ask for help. We also have an all-time favorite, Word Search. There's only one rule. Drag from the first to the last letter in any direction, including backwards and diagonally. Here's the fun part. When you sign in, you can build streaks when you play daily, earn badges, and even if you miss a day, you can use a freeze to save your streak. Have fun!
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0: is Asia First.
1: Good morning. It's coming up to 9:01 here in Singapore. I'm Arnold Gay, and here are our top stories this morning. Chinese President Xi Jinping and Russian leader Vladimir Putin hail their friendship as they wrap their two-day summit in Beijing. An affirmation of close ties with more than 20 agreements on trade and energy, but no breakthrough in a major gas pipeline deal. They also united in criticism of U.S. plans for a Golden Dome defense system just days after President Trump's own visit to China.
2: Hello, I'm Yasmin Yonkers. Also this morning, the U.S. charges former

0: Former Cuban leader Raul Castro with murder as the Trump administration increases pressure on the country's communist rule. The 94-year-old is accused of conspiracy to kill and other crimes over the downing of two planes in 1996. That attack left four people dead, including three Americans.
1: I'm Elizabeth Neal with your business news. Asian markets mirror Wall Street's gains as President Trump says negotiations between the U.S. and Iran are in the final stage. Plus, SpaceX sets the stage for what could be the largest ever market debut in history. Elon Musk's aerospace and AI company has filed for a NASDAQ IPO, potentially the first $1 trillion U.S. listing. But the road to colonizing Mars and building data centers in space is long and expensive as the company burns more than $4 billion in a single quarter. And later.
0: A historic face-off between the two Koreas on the football field. The North's Naegohyang beats South Korea's Suwon and advances to the Asian Women's Champions League final.
2: The Chinese President Xi Jinping doubling down on diplomacy. Last week he met Donald Trump. This week it's Vladimir Putin. And reports now say the Chinese leader could be heading to North Korea as early as next week.
0: Beijing and Moscow signed dozens of agreements on energy, trade and technology as President Xi and Putin sat down for talks in the Chinese capital. And CNA's senior correspondent Tan Yuguan tells us how China is balancing ties with both the U.S. and Russia.
3: Putin's visit has wrapped up as a carefully choreographed display of China-Russia alignment with a broad package of outcomes, though not a clean breakthrough on the biggest energy question. The two leaders agreed to extend the Treaty of Good Neighborliness and Friendly Cooperation, which has been the legal foundation for Russia-China ties for 25 years. They also issued joint statements, including one advocating a multipolar world and what they call a new type of international relations. They witnessed the signing of 20 cooperation documents covering areas such as trade, education, science and technology. Energy was one of the biggest items to watch. The Kremlin says there is now a general understanding on the power of Siberia 2, the proposed pipeline that would send Russian gas to China through Mongolia. But that is not a final breakthrough. Pricing, key details and the timetable remain unresolved. So the pipeline has moved forward but not locked in commercially. The symbolism was also important. Putin was given the full state treatment, formal welcome, honor guard, 21-gun salute, talks on various levels, a banquet hosted by Xi, and a more informal tea session. But it's worth noting that Trump also received similar high-level state protocol during his visit. The contrast really is in the packaging. With Trump, Beijing was trying to stabilize a difficult relationship. With Putin, the same protocol was wrapped in warmer personal language, treaty extension and joint statements, as well as the signing of cooperation documents, which did not take place with Trump's visit. There's also a personal history contrast. Xi and Putin both came up through systems shaped by communist-era state bureaucracy, Xi through the Chinese Communist Party, Putin through the Soviet security state, and later Russian administration. Both project discipline, continuity, and state power. Trump comes from a very different world, business, media, reality shows, and electoral politics. So with Trump, the chemistry is more transactional and unpredictable. With Putin, the image is of two long-serving leaders who understand each other's political instincts. Of course, there's a saying, nations have no permanent friends, only permanent interests. And behind that warmth are hard interests. Russia needs China for markets, technology, energy sales, and diplomatic support, especially under Western sanctions. China values Russia for energy security, strategic debt, as well as a partner in pushing for less US-dominated global order. So the takeaway is this. The ceremony says status, the treaty extension says continuity, and the document says implementation. And the visit shows that China and Russia presenting themselves as steady partners in a turbulent world. But perhaps speaking personally, and as someone who grew up in the Cold War era, there is one basic reassurance here. China, Russia, and the United States are still talking. That's not the same as trust. Certainly not the same as agreement, but between nuclear powers, the communication itself has value. Tan Yuguan.

0: CNA, Shanghai.
1: We spoke earlier with Alexander Korolev, senior lecturer at the University of New South Wales. He tells us there's much more to the relationship between the Chinese and Russian leaders than just trade deals.
2: I think Xi Jinping is clearly in the driver's seat here, because what he's getting from Russia is not just energy deals or this long list of smaller agreements, trade agreements. What he gets from Russia is a thicker, bigger strategic depth in his dealings with the United States. And we could see it actually during the meeting with Trump, when Xi Jinping took Trump for a walk in the Secret Garden. And when Trump asked him whether many state leaders are invited into this garden, Xi Jinping said, not many, but Putin has been here. So clearly, China tries to leverage its strategic partnership with Russia and to signal to the United States that I do have some options, and Russia is a significant player, at least in the European security landscape. So Trump is clearly, China leads here. I think this is the major takeaway from these two back-to-back meetings.
3: U.S. President Donald Trump says that negotiations with Iran are in the final stages as Tehran mulls the latest peace proposal.
1: He says Washington is willing to wait a few days to get the answer it wants, but warns of renewed strikes if a deal falls through. Mediators led by Pakistan and Qatar have reportedly been refining their proposal, as Turkish President Recep Tayyip Erdogan told Mr. Trump that issues with Iran can be resolved. The U.S. wants an end to Iran's nuclear program. Tehran regards, or rather reiterated, its demands for the release of frozen assets and an end to the U.S. blockade on its ports. Foreign Minister Abbas Araghchi has signaled Tehran will not compromise on its position.
3: And both the U.S. and Israel have signaled that they remain on alert for a possible continuation to this war. Mr. Trump said that the leaders are on the same page and that Mr. Netanyahu will, quote, do whatever I want him to. It comes as Iran moves to consolidate control over the Strait of Hormuz, the newly created Persian Gulf Strait Authority, which is set to manage the waterway, said it has a controlled maritime zone there. The authority said that any transit through Hormuz would require coordination with and permission from it.
1: Global outrage growing over Israel's treatment of detained activists from a Gaza-bound flotilla.
3: Several governments have summoned Israeli envoys to their capitals after the country's far-right national security minister, Itamar Ben-Gavir, posted a video on social media showing him taunting the detainees. A warning that footage that you're about to see contains shots that might be upsetting for you.
1: He's seen in the footage waving a large Israeli flag as activists knelt on the floor with their hands tied. They were part of about 430 people from more than 40 countries who aboard the Global Sumud Flotilla before it was intercepted by Israeli forces in international waters earlier this week. An Israel-based legal advocacy group has also accused authorities of abusing and humiliating activists based on reports from a lawyer who visited the detainees.
4: We heard many stories of a lot of violence. We know of at least two participants who were hospitalized. They had to be taken to hospital to get treatment. Both of them were shot by rubber bullets for no reason, without any justification. We've heard many complaints about possible break in the ribs. We've met people with a lot of pain.
1: The European Commission has slammed the treatment of the detainees as, quote, completely unacceptable. Israel also drew backlash from countries whose citizens were among those on the boat, including Spain and South Korea.
5: Insisto,
0: Ese tratamiento es monstruoso, es indigno, es un inhumano. Exijo disculpas públicas a Israel.
3: And South Korean President Lee Jae-myung slammed Israel's actions as way out of line and that they were without legal grounds. He also says that Seoul should consider the ICC's arrest warrant for Israeli Prime Minister Benjamin Netanyahu.
1: Mr. Netanyahu has distanced himself from the incident, saying such actions were, quote, not in line with Israel's values and norms. He added he's ordered for the group to be deported as soon as possible. The group had set sail from Turkey last week in a renewed attempt to challenge the Israeli blockade of Gaza. Despite the backlash, Israel's foreign ministry has dismissed the mission as a PR stunt at the service of Hamas.
3: And Blake Sifton is covering this story for CNA from Tel Aviv. He explained the concerns of families and governments over the fate of the detained activists.
5: The last flotilla that attempted to break Israel's maritime blockade of Gaza was intercepted in April. All but two of those activists were released to Greek authorities in Crete. But this incident is much more similar to the flotilla in October, when some 450 activists were intercepted at sea, brought to the Israeli port of Ashdod, and then taken to a prison in Israel's Negev desert. Most of them were processed and deported within days, but several activists did accuse Israeli authorities of physical and psychological abuse. I spoke to a Polish activist who was on that flotilla. She said she was denied food and placed in a sweltering vehicle for a prolonged length of time before eventually being taken to prison. So the family members of the activists detained in this flotilla will certainly be concerned. Far-right Israeli National Security Minister Itamar Ben-Gvir released a video of himself taunting and insulting the activists as they were brought to the port of Ashdod. They're seen lined up, kneeling with their heads touching the ground and their hands bound behind their back. Now, Israeli authorities, the Israeli Foreign Ministry, has said that the detained activists will have access to their consular representatives. Apart from South Korea, we've heard from other governments expressing their concern over this interception and the treatment of the activists. Turkey has called this a new act of piracy, and they say that they are working to ensure the safe return of their citizens. We've heard from Italy's Foreign Minister and Prime Minister. They've called the treatment of those activists in that video Ben-Gvir released unacceptable, and they said it violates their human dignity.
6: We take a short break now. Your business news is next. Elon Musk's SpaceX has officially filed to go public, setting the stage for what could be the largest IPO in history.
7: East Asia, a region steeped in history, now helping to write the future of our world. From the corridors of power to the region's most remote corners, we'll break down the news driving some of the world's largest economies and explain why it matters.
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13: Debt among Indian youth is on the rise.
14: The data is very stark. Below the age of 30, 70% of Indians have at least one loan.
15: I have 94 rupees in my bank account.
13: And it's what they're spending on that matters.
16: Shopping has been one of the reasons why I could never save money.
13: Why are some young Indians spending beyond their means?
17: FOMO plays a big part for young people to follow this consumption as coping method.
13: Insight tonight on CNA.
18: Drugs like this are part of the new wave that we are seeing in the drug market.
19: 17-year-old Chinese male smoking weed. He was pronounced dead the same day. But there was no weed in the system.
20: Somehow told me, hey, this is similar to weed. It's more intense. After a while, people start overdose.
11: They are calling this the soft drug. It's okay to take them because you won't be able to be caught.
20: There is mushrooming of clandestine labs.
21: मैंने एक लैब में खुद गया हूँ बनते हुए देखा हूँ. Astronaut जैसा suit पूरा ऊपर से नीचे suit full cover.
22: Drug syndicate is very smart. When you come up with

0: political element to it. Nobody can exactly tell you why.
1: Look, things are never perfect when you're engaged in politics.
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4: We're pushing for answers every night on Asia Tonight.
5: Asian investors tracking Nvidia's blockbuster earnings as the world's most valuable company beat on both the top and bottom lines in the February to April period. And the blockbuster report was helped by data center revenue, which nearly doubled from a year ago. And it also reassured investors about its future, projecting sales in the current quarter would nearly double from last year, well exceeding estimates. Well, the outlook, though, still led down investors who have grown accustomed to the AI bellwether, shattering expectations. Shares fell in extended trade after gaining during the session on Wall Street. Also want to check on some AI-related stocks right here in Asia. And traders seeing more positive on the earnings call and AI prospects in the region, with SK Hynix leading the way higher by nearly 8%. Well, we've also had earnings right here in Singapore from telco giant Singtel. It delivered a strong earnings report with its annual underlying profit beating expectations thanks to strong contributions from India's Bharti Airtel and other regional associates. The stock, though, is lower by about 2.6% right now, with Singapore STI up about 0.2%. We also want to track shares of Samsung Electronics, which is up by more than 6% early trade after it narrowly avoided a potentially damaging strike that had been due to start today. Well, that jump is helping South Korea's benchmark this morning, with the Kospi pushing higher by nearly 6%. Some strong gains there for the Nikkei and Australia's SX200 as well. Well, Elon Musk's SpaceX has officially filed for what could be the largest IPO in history. While the company's dominance in the space market has sparked massive excitement, it is also raising serious concerns about the sheer power it now wields. Still, analysts say this blockbuster move could finally end a multi-year tech IPO drought, paving the way for other tech giants like OpenAI and Anthropic to go public. Ira Spitzer filed this report for CNA from San Francisco.
6: Five, four.
7: Considered a long-shot startup when Elon Musk founded the company in 2002.
6: And liftoff.
7: SpaceX's rise has been as dramatic as the many rockets it has launched into space. It has made it vastly cheaper to send satellites, cargo, and people into orbit, transforming an industry that had stalled under high costs.
8: Elon was said from day one that we're going to build fully and rapidly reusable launch vehicles. And it sounded crazy in 2003, but he was not wrong.
7: SpaceX now puts more satellites into orbit than anyone else, capitalizing on its breakthrough in reusing rocket boosters.
9: Stage one landing confirmed.
8: SpaceX was very say yes, get out there and try it, buy the material, put it under the welding torch or put it under the heat lamp, whatever you got to do. And sometimes it works. In fact, a lot of times it works.
7: Its Starlink network now includes more than 10,000 satellites in orbit, with dozens more launched almost every week, providing connectivity to militaries, governments, companies, and millions of people worldwide.
10: They've brought the cost of launching a satellite down by, you know, something like a factor of 10 or more from what it used to be.
7: Markets have taken notice. SpaceX is reportedly targeting a valuation of between $1.75 and $2 trillion, which would easily make it the largest public offering in history.
11: This company is in rarefied territory. The only other IPO in world history that has had a market cap of the $1.5 trillion or more that SpaceX is talking about was that of the 2019 Saudi Aramco offering.
7: But SpaceX is looking far beyond rockets and internet satellites. Following its recent blockbuster merger with Elon Musk's AI firm xAI, SpaceX has outlined ambitions for orbital data centers, essentially taking AI computing infrastructure into space, and has talked about mining resources on the moon to build them. Whether those grand ambitions can be achieved is debatable, but possibilities like that are a key part of why investors may be willing to pay such a

0: historic premium.
1: As its IPO nears, a big question is what that dominance means for the rest of the world. Starlink's role in Ukraine, where Musk provided the service free to Kyiv early in the conflict, put its outspoken CEO in the unusual position of making decisions about how a satellite network could be used in an active war zone.
2: There have been a number of times when SpaceX limited what Ukraine could do with it, which kind of is an interesting question about, you know, a private defense contractor, private CEO, setting the terms of what an American ally is able to do with their military equipment.
1: China has taken note. According to Burback, Beijing is exploring ways to neutralize Starlink's military advantage, a sign of just how central the company has become to global security. The modern space race is no longer being led by countries alone. Increasingly, it is being shaped by the decisions of one company and one billionaire. Back on Earth, Bam Brogan is now building his own space venture, focused on harvesting resources from the moon. He sees SpaceX's IPO as something bigger than one company going public.
3: The amount of capital that's going to get recycled into the space market due to this IPO is going to be crazy, right? SpaceX's IPO is going to capitalize basically everything interesting for the next 10 years.
1: That wait may not be a long one now. SpaceX is expected to begin trading on the NASDAQ as early as June 12th. For CNA, Ira Spitzer, San Francisco.
4: But our demand for SpaceX's listing could be weighed by another major IPO in the works. ChatGPT maker OpenAI reportedly preparing to file for a U.S. listing in the coming days or weeks, possibly as soon as Friday. Now, reports say that the goal is for an IPO as early as September, but plans could still change. The company overcame a major roadblock this week when it won a legal case against Elon Musk. And the listing could be one of the largest public market debuts in history. The company could be valued as much as $1 trillion, and was last valued at more than $850 billion. OpenAI is facing stiff competition from rivals such as Anthropic, which is gaining traction in the enterprise and AI coding markets. Anthropic is also expected to list by the end of the year, and it's reportedly in talks with investors to raise funds at a $900 billion valuation, higher than OpenAI. Well, strong anticipation over OpenAI's IPO is putting the spotlight on its finances. Sarah Caldy is here to talk more about that. So, Sarah, does the math make sense?
5: Yeah, well, Liz, the question is really whether OpenAI can monetize demand. While we see people use ChatGPT, are they actually paying for it? And we have to remember that building AI infrastructure requires a lot of money for the likes of OpenAI. And so we've seen the company last year pivot to enterprise demand, business customers, because this is seen as a more sustainable financial investment in the long term, or at least a financial source of revenue. So yesterday I spoke to Denise Dresser. She's Chief Revenue Officer at OpenAI over at the ATX Summit. And she talked about how they're cashing in on this demand.
6: What we see with enterprise transformation moving from just ChatGPT to Codex into truly an agentic platform, we really see an incredible amount of demand. Our enterprise business today is 40% of our company revenue, and we expect it to be 50% by the end of the year. And it's really, I think, a sign of companies moving from just having productivity as an objective for AI to true transformation. And then that demand is really a vertical wall of demand across enterprises.
7: There was one report that spooked markets about, you know, OpenAI allegedly missing revenue targets, slower user growth, and people are wondering now whether consumers are, you know, expecting AI to be free at this point. So how do you address those worries about growth and having it monetized?
6: Yes, well, as the CRO of OpenAI, I can tell you I'm very busy. So we see the demand is really, as I said, this transformation from productivity to true transformation of industries. We think about just the continued evolution of AI across the industry, and it's just continuing to grow. And we're really excited about the continued execution around AI.
5: So investors are now focusing on OpenAI's valuation ahead of a potential listing, and they'll be weighing revenue against their massive infrastructure spending.
4: All right, Sarah, thanks for that. We're headed for a short break now, but do stay with us right here on Asia Fest.
8: Thank you.
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6: Hello, it's just turned 9:30 in Singapore and Hong Kong. Good morning, this is Asia First.
7: Here's a look at the stories, the top ones we've been following. Chinese President Xi Jinping and Russian leader Vladimir Putin feel their friendship as they wrap their two-day summit in Beijing. An affirmation of close ties with more than 20 agreements on trade and energy, but no breakthrough in a major gas pipeline deal. They've also united in criticism of a U.S. plan for a Golden Dome defense system just days after President Trump's own visit to China.
6: Asia-Pacific markets mirror Wall Street's gains as President Trump says negotiations between the U.S. and Iran are in the final phase. SpaceX files for a Nasdaq IPO, potentially the first $1 trillion U.S. listing. But the road to colonizing Mars and building data centers in space is long and expensive as the company burns more than $4 billion in a single quarter. But first, the United States has announced murder charges against the former Cuban president Raul Castro.
7: The indictment piles further pressure on Havana for political change and marks a new low in tensions between the longtime Cold War rivals.
6: Well, these charges relate to a 1996 incident when Cuban fighter jets shot down two small planes operated by Miami-based exile group Brothers to the Rescue, which carried out humanitarian missions. Raul Castro was the defense minister at the time.
8: As alleged in the indictment, Raul Castro and five co-defendants participated in a conspiracy that ended with Cuban military aircraft firing missiles at those civilian planes and killing four Americans. Those are the allegations returned by a federal grand jury. My message today is clear. The United States and President Trump does not and will not forget its citizens.
7: President Trump called it a very big day for Cubans, saying the U.S. was freeing up the country.
9: We have Cuba on our mind, very important. Been a lot of problems for a lot of years, and this was a big, I think it was a very big moment for people that, not only Cuban Americans, but people that came from Cuba, that want to go back to Cuba, people that want to see their family in Cuba. I think this is a very big day, very important day.
6: Now 94, Raul Castro last appeared in public in Havana earlier this month. Washington says they expect him to surrender or be taken into custody by some means. And they expect him to face the charges in a U.S. court one day.
7: The Cuban president, Miguel Díaz-Canel, rejected the charges against the former leader. In a post on X in Spanish, he called them politically motivated and lacking any legal foundation. Well, Simon Marks has been tracking developments for CNA. He tells us how significant the indictment is, given Raul Castro is not even in U.S. custody.
10: In Little Havana in Miami, where these indictments were unveiled, Cuban exiles believe it's significant because they think there is finally now a move on by an American government to try and secure justice over those events back in 1996 that led to the deaths of three Americans. The Trump administration believes it's significant because they believe it provides a fresh pressure point as they try to persuade the Cuban authorities to come to some kind of an agreement about the island's future with the White House. And they, of course, have in mind possibly the kind of military operation that we all saw play out in Venezuela at the beginning of the year, that lightning military strike on Caracas that saw U.S. armed forces spirit away President Nicolas Maduro and his wife. They are now in New York awaiting trial on narco-terrorism charges. Republican lawmakers in Florida said today, if that kind of an operation did the job in Venezuela, it might do the job in Cuba as well.
11: We should not take anything off the table. I mean, the same thing happened to Maduro should happen to Raul Castro. But I'm not going to get ahead of whatever the Trump administration wants to do.
12: They're 90 miles from our shores. We just learned recently that they have at least 300 drones in their possession that actually puts, the entire southeast of the United States at risk, because these drones have ranges up to 600 miles. And so anybody thinks that Cuba is not a threat, they have been always a threat.
10: There's no question that this move puts fresh pressure on Havana. The authorities there said there is no legal basis for the charges against Raul Castro and said this move to indict him by the Justice Department is representative of what an authority, what an official described as the arrogance and frustration of the Trump administration.
13: New business update now with Asian markets headed higher this morning, helped by optimism over the war in Iran and NVIDIA earnings. South Korea's KOSPI is up by more than 6% right now. It's also helped by renewed negotiations between Samsung Electronics Management and Workers' Union that averted a strike that was called for today. Gains as well for the Nikkei 225 and Singapore's STI as well. And we've got Greater China markets just coming online. Positive sentiment there as well, with the Shenzhen component leading the way higher. It's up by 1.25%. Well, speaking of AI, we've got another big name in the race, and that is Google. Its annual developers conference has just wrapped up in California, with the search giant using the two-day event to showcase its latest artificial intelligence ambitions. Well, CNA's correspondent Aris Spitzer was there and filed this report.
14: The first day of Google's annual developer conference was devoted to introducing its newest AI models and showing how this approach will be integrated across its entire suite of products. Now, here on the second and final day, there was a lot more discussion about how this AI will actually be used in the real world, including to try and address some of the world's most challenging problems, including fighting disease and addressing the climate crisis. Earlier, I sat down with the VP of Google Research, who explained what they are working on and have been working on, and how some of that work is now starting to pay off.
15: We built up this global hydrologic model that actually takes all the data that we have on floods worldwide historically and build models, foundation models, if you will, for floods, for hydrology, so that we can actually predict floods in 150 countries covering 2 billion people up to 7 days in advance.
14: Similar tools are being applied to medicine, where the company's co-scientist system, which it introduced at this event, is helping researchers crack problems that they've been working on for years.
16: What would have taken 10 years is done in a matter of sort of days. And it's not just a hypothetical example. We have seen researchers, for example, some of our early testers in Imperial College, when they used our system on problems that they had been studying for more than 10 years, they were able to find solutions of that problem using the tool in 2 days.
14: He believes AI will help make science far more accessible to everyone. But not everything here this week has been about solving some of the world's biggest problems. Earlier, I got a hands-on look at a prototype of Google's new smart glasses, a version of which is set to launch later this year. Facing tough competition from companies like OpenAI and Anthropic, Google is hoping to make sure its products stay relevant both for the future of humanity and for making everyday life better. Reporting in Mountain View, California at Google's headquarters, I'm Ira Spitzer for CNA.
13: Well, Indonesian President Prabowo Subianto has announced a sudden sweeping government takeover at the country's top commodity exports, and that includes palm oil, coal and nickel, markets that the country dominates globally. Well, the move is aimed at cracking down on what Mr. Prabowo calls leaks to tax evasions and underreported reports. Well, Randy Mulyano filed this report for CNA in Jakarta.
17: President Prabowo Subianto delivered a fiery speech in Parliament on Wednesday, revealing that Indonesia had lost as much as $908 billion in the last 34 years due to under-invoicing, where exporters allegedly reported lower values than actual transaction prices. Mr. Prabowo said the new regulation will help curb what he called, quote, fraud, and allow Indonesia to better manage its resources.
18: Bahwa semua sumber daya alam Indonesia adalah milik rakyat Indonesia, milik bangsa Indonesia. 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
17: The new policy will see exports of commodities channeled through a state agency managed by sovereign wealth fund Danantara. A three-month transition period has been planned for implementation. The first stage will cover exports of palm oil, coal and ferroalloys, while more commodities are expected to be added later. But industry groups warn that the policy could disrupt existing export networks and make it harder for smaller firms and traders to compete. Indonesia's Palm Oil Association Gapki questioned whether the new system could accommodate exporters serving niche markets with customized product specifications, while coal miners called for clearer details from the government on how the mechanism would work in practice. Economists, meanwhile, expressed concerns that the policy may not be enough to address challenges to Indonesia's economy. For CNA, I'm Randy Mulyanto in Jakarta.
13: Checking on the Indonesian rupiah, which has set successive record lows against the dollar. This week, we're seeing the currency gain ground by about 0.5% there. Just this year, the currency has depreciated by around 5%, making it one of Asia's worst performers. It's also breached the symbolic 17,000 level, bringing back memories of the 1998 Asian financial crisis. Indonesia has come a long way since, but markets are still uneasy. CNA's Olivia Marzuki looks at what is driving this slide and why it may be turning into a crisis of confidence.
19: For many Indonesians, 17,000 is not just another number. It is a psychological trigger, an echo of 1998 when the rupiah collapsed during the Asian financial crisis. Inflation surged, banks failed, riots spread, and Suharto's three-decade rule ended. Today, Indonesia is stronger. Banks are better capitalized, foreign reserves are healthier, growth remains above 5%. So why is the rupiah, again, one of Asia's weakest currencies?
20: And the increase in oil prices is certainly unfavorable, and it's leading to some concerns on the inflation front. With regards to domestic factors, there have also been some worries, and generally investors have worried about the fiscal situation, also the central bank independence.
21: The deeper issue is that Indonesia's risk premium is being repriced. Investors are worried that higher oil price will increase subsidy and compensation costs, weaken fiscal credibility, push bond yields higher, and limit Bank Indonesia's room to ease policy.
19: Those worries are visible across markets. Investors are also questioning policy credibility and the direction of state influence in business. Stocks have slumped, the rupiah has hit record lows, Bank Indonesia has intervened, and volatility is eroding investor trust. The finance ministry urged Indonesians to bring their offshore assets back home within 6 months without a tax amnesty. Analysts say that that could help liquidity, but it could also signal deeper concern.
0: This measure alone, while it could obviously support liquidity, it is not enough to support confidence. On one hand, it is actually quite positive because it supports the domestic liquidity and potentially that could ease some pressure on the rupiah. And it also sends a message that the government wants to strengthen compliance. But of course, if markets see this as a sign that authorities are becoming worried about capital flight or about dollar shortages, then it could mean that sentiment could be again hit because of this measure.
19: Still, experts agree this is far from 1998. The rupiah is weaker, but Indonesia's economy is not breaking.
20: And there is no comparison with the 1998 crisis. Indonesia's economy looks much healthier. Inflation is quite contained. The banking system is much stronger. There are much more regulations. And the political situation is also not comparable. The unhedged corporate foreign debt does not seem to be a particularly big problem right now. And if we look at the external debt relative to GDP, of course, it is much lower.
19: The second quarter also means higher demand for U.S. dollars, for dividends, coupon payments, imports, and other corporate needs. So even if global sentiment improves, the road ahead may remain rocky for rupiah.
21: Because investors are charging Indonesia a higher uncertainty discount, the policy response should therefore go beyond intervention. BI can smooth volatility, but the government must strengthen the confidence story through clear fiscal discipline.
19: Rupiah depreciation actually has some upside. It could draw more foreign visitors, families receiving remittances, also gain more for every dollar sent home.
0: Some of the other sectors that could also see the benefit of this weakness in rupiah would be exporters, for example, you know, because there are companies that are earning in foreign currency but paying some costs locally, and that means that they could become more competitive. We could also see tourism getting some benefit. But having said that, I would really not overstate the positives here. I think the costs of a weaker currency are really much broader. You know, say imported inflation because of higher fuel and food costs, how that affects purchasing power for households in Indonesia. And also if you add to that from a more, you know, government perspective, the added cost of servicing the foreign debt. So those, I think, negatives really have bigger weight, in my opinion, right now compared to the positives, and particularly also because of the pace at which the rupiah has declined.
19: President Prabowo has tried to downplay the risks. Politically, that may resonate. Economically, it is harder to dismiss. So a weaker rupiah may help some exporters, tourism and remittance households. But for most Indonesians, the burden comes through everyday prices, and for the government, through subsidies and debt servicing. The question is, who pays?
13: So ahead, millions expected to head to the Big Apple for next month's FIFA World Cup, but at what cost?
1: If you were to book flights 5 weeks before the tournament, round-trip economy tickets from Singapore, for example, would cost around $2,800 US. At hotels, plus match tickets, transport, food and incidentals, that could set you back by more than $10,000 US.
22: Across Asia, aging is changing how we live and how we care. But new solutions are leading to more opportunities for those willing to step in.
23: We would be training nearly 5,000 individuals to become carers.
22: From elder care to mobility tourism, see how changemakers

0: are redefining aging.
1: 他们活下去要有一个盼望。
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3: Debt among Indian youth is on the rise.
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10: When markets are volatile, when is buying the dip a smart move? Why Singapore investors can get weaker returns even when Wall Street is up? Plus, cooking gas made from sewage. Can it really cut energy bills? Money Mind, Wednesday on CNA.
11: A rare sporting face-off between the two Koreas on the football field. It ended with victory for the North in the AFC Women's Champions League semi-final.
9: Naegohyang Women's Football Club. They beat Suwon FC by 2-1 on South Korean ground. And it's the first North Korean team to compete in the South in 8 years. Well, the North will go on to play Japan's Tokyo Verdy Beleza in Saturday's final. That's also to be played in Suwon. And CNA senior correspondent Lim Myun-suk has more from yesterday's action.
12: Heavy rain swept through Suwon hours before kickoff, forcing cheering groups to cancel rehearsals outside Suwon Sports Complex Stadium. But that did not stop fans from gathering ahead of one of the most unusual football matches South Korea has hosted in years. Some came ready to support both the South and North Korean teams, a rare sight on South Korean soil.
13: 이게 흔하게 볼 수 있는 계기가 아니다 보니까 이 시민분들이 더 참여가 더 열정적이고 더 참여율이 더 높은 것 같습니다.
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12: Some of the groups cheering for both teams were given funding from Seoul, amounting to 300 million won or $200,000 in total. Cheering guidelines were also discussed with authorities, as the waving of the North Korean flag in public is forbidden under the law. Even before match day on Wednesday, the semi-final was drawing attention far beyond football. More than 7,000 tickets sold out within 12 hours, and media attention was intense, prompting both sides to declare at pre-match media conferences that they will focus firmly on the game itself. The two Koreas are still technically at war, as the Korean War in the 1950s ended with an armistice rather than a peace treaty. And relations have sharply deteriorated in recent years. The brief period of exchanges seen around the 2018 Pyeongchang Winter Olympics, including joint teams and cross-border sporting events, has long since faded. That is why moments like this stand out. One North Korean club and one South Korean club on the same pitch under the attention of a divided peninsula watching closely. Many of those who came to catch the match believe this is not a scene they will witness again anytime soon. Im Yeon-suk, CNA, Suwon, South Korea.
11: More than a million football fans expected in New York and neighboring New Jersey next month for the FIFA World Cup.
9: Yeah, but fans will be paying a hefty price to be part of it and physically there. Mitch McCann filed this report for CNA from Manhattan to the MetLife Stadium.
15: The first price hurdle for overseas football fans is simply getting here. The price of jet fuel is hovering around $4 to $5 US

0: a gallon. That's about $1 to $1.30 a litre as tensions in the Middle East weigh on the markets. And that's pushing up the price of airfares. Fans who book late could expect to pay significantly more for air tickets. Most fans are expected to arrive at John F. Kennedy Airport here in New York. But what's it actually going to cost once you get here? Well, let's head into the city and find out. And there's nothing more New York than taking a yellow cab.
1: Our driver, MK, originally from India, says business right now is slow. He's hoping to cash in on the beautiful game this summer.
2: Right now, no tourists coming, not too much, but when the World Cup starts, so people will come here, so my work will be busy and I like this thing.
0: Okay, so from JFK to the middle of Manhattan, here in Times Square, there is a flat fee of $70, but you also have to pay tolls, a tip and surcharges, so all up, it cost us $102. Then there's the question of where to stay in the city that never sleeps. New York has hundreds of hotels, from budget options to luxury stays valued at thousands of dollars a night. But oddly enough, hotels aren't seeing a World Cup bump, at least not yet.
3: According to analytics group CoStar, as of late April, only about 18% of hotel rooms were booked for the tournament period between June 13 and July 19. That's down from 26% at the same time last year.
1: Vijay Nandapani from the Hotel Association of New York City blames the low volume of bookings in part to what's being called the Trump slump, which is when visitors are less inclined to come here because of the president's policies.
4: I think it's significant. I don't know that I could ascribe a particular ratio, but I'd easily say it's between 15 and 20% because the visas are obviously one part of that. But even otherwise, this sense that you're not welcome in the country is being telegraphed sometimes overtly, sometimes many times subtly.
0: We've covered the airfare, the cab fare and the hotel rates, but no trip to New York is complete without the food. And that comes at a cost too. A hot dog at a stand like this one, $5. A classic bagel, $5.55. A New York slice, well, this used to cost 99 cents, and now it's gone up to a whole $1.50.
1: New York is more than food, though. It's a place of finance, fashion, and commerce. If you can make it here, you can make it anywhere, they say. But it's not easy right now, according to Jessica Walker from the Manhattan Chamber of Commerce.
5: The conditions in New York City are a level grade C minus, and that is because the cost of doing business in New York City has really exploded for a lot of reasons. And it's not just rent. People always think about rent, but it's also the cost of insurance, the cost of utilities, and costs that have come from tariffs and inflation. For small businesses, again, they see this as a huge opportunity to potentially, you know, drive a lot of sales and revenue.
0: Then there's getting to the matches themselves, one of the most controversial costs of this World Cup. A train from Penn Station in Manhattan to MetLife Stadium in East Rutherford, New Jersey, usually costs $12.90. But during the World Cup, a round trip could set you back $98. And that price was brought down from $150 and then $105, which had provoked outrage. New Jersey Transit recently said it was going to cost the agency $62 million to transport fans to and from the stadium, and grants only cover a fraction of that. Now, if you've made it this far with me to MetLife Stadium, you know that tickets don't come cheap. Official prices started at around $140 for lower-tiered matches. Premium seats can run past $8,000 for the final, with resale prices climbing even higher. So, how do all of those expenses look? If you were to book flights 5 weeks before the tournament, round-trip economy tickets from Singapore, for example, would cost around $2,800 US. At hotels, plus match tickets, transport, food and incidentals, that could set you back by more than $10,000 US. For many fans, the FIFA World Cup is a once-in-a-lifetime experience, a chance to be part of something bigger than the game itself. But it all comes at a price that's far out of reach for most people. For CNA, I'm Mitch McCann in New York.
6: Yeah, but I'm concerned that this is going to be the new normal for prices. I mean, what more now with the energy crisis? What about making the sport accessible to the masses?
7: Yeah, it's a big problem. I mean, here's how to frame it, right? Most people would understand, you know, because for the Middle East crisis, you pay a bit more for transport, you pay a bit more, you know, for other items where prices have gone up. But it's a different story when you come to a shared sporting cultural event, because it feels as though, you know, you're not creating any new value. You're just exploiting people who are desperate, who really want to be there, right? Yeah. And the other problem, of course, dynamic pricing creates this whole situation where it's unpredictable. My ticket going to cost $100?
8: Yeah.
7: Is it going to cost $5,000? And then, of course, here's the other problem. You could be the most dedicated fan in the world. You want to follow your team, your national team, but if you're not rich, right, you may not be able to bid for a ticket. And so the ticket goes to someone who's like, yeah, you know, I got it. I'm just going to be there. You know, I'll see what happens. You know, so, you know, that makes a lot of people feel that this is an unfair system, that it needs to be worked on. And I'm only touching the surface here when it comes to dynamic pricing.
8: Yeah, no. We all know that on a daily basis with our, you know, our ride-hailing situation. I say just keep it simple. Watch TV, guys. Watch the World Cup on TV. But even the cost of that depends on where you are. So this year, the World Cup is generally free in places like Australia and the UK. Here in Singapore, you get a one-off tournament pass. Mediacorp, by the way, the official broadcaster for, you know, the World Cup this year, so you can watch it on our network. Mexico does the same, and then, of course, they're more expensive monthly bundles. North America, where they're going to be hosting, by the way, so it's going to be interesting. You still have to pay. The crazy timings of the World Cup this year, don't know.
6: Yeah.
8: 3 a.m. matches, Arnold. That's your wake-up time, by the way.
7: Tell an England fan to go watch the TV. You know what the answer's going
8: to
7: be?
8: They'll go to the pub.
7: That is the show today. Thank you very much for watching Asia First.
8: Yeah, join us again tomorrow. Lots more to talk about. Don't forget as well, headlines anytime, cna.asia and CNA 938 Radio.
6: And find us on Facebook and YouTube. Bye for now.

0: 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Get up to speed with major events shaping lives in the region and other parts of the world.
1: Putting things in perspective with eye-opening reports and expert analysis as a new era of global politics breeds power struggles and shifting alliances.
0: We get to the heart of the matter and take stock of the issues you're invested in with on-the-ground reports and wall-to-wall coverage. 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
1: If you ask me, curry should be Singapore's national dish. 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
2: 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On a small island with limited freshwater, here's the story we don't usually see. 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

0: Leaving Singapore to work overseas. Few do it, but what do the numbers say? In Dubai, tax-free income, but not always more money in your pocket. In high-tax Sweden, bringing home less, but a different kind of payoff. And when the maths stops working, why some choose to come home. Missile alerts on her phone were a part of daily life for Cheryl in Dubai when war broke out in the region in early March. It was something she didn't expect when she moved overseas. And it wasn't the only surprise. Cheryl moved to Dubai while waiting for her BTO, a new-build government flat in Singapore. Instead of renting or staying with family, she and her partner chose to work overseas.
1: We didn't want to rent, we didn't want to stay with our parents, and so another option for us was actually to look overseas. So I'm also learning from Middle East, and I hope to be able to bring that back so that eventually when I become a marketer in future, my goal is actually to be able to be more of a global marketer.
0: It's not a common path. Only about 3% of Singaporeans have ever worked full-time overseas.
2: I think it's uncommon because Singaporeans are very practical people, and when it comes to whether the grass is greener on the other side has many factors to it, right? And one of the big factors would be their salary.
0: Financially, Dubai seemed like an upgrade for Cheryl. The city is tax-free, which means your salary comes to you in full. But reality was a little more complicated.
3: People underestimate the total compensation gap. It really boils down to two areas. First is the employer's contribution on their CPF. So in Singapore, when you earn an income, the employer contributes another 17% of your salary into your CPF accounts. And this is up to a monthly salary ceiling of up to $8,000. While this amount is not reflected in your paycheck, but this real wealth being built up in your CPF accounts, and this will help you to build wealth over the long term for your housing needs as well as your retirement needs.
0: That's up to 37% of your income going into savings automatically. And when you leave Singapore, you're not just losing income, you're losing the entire structure. When Cheryl did the maths, the difference was clear.
1: But I thought that I'll be taking home more money. One thing that we didn't account for would be that 17% employer contribution. We might not see it in our bank accounts. We only see it when we log into CPF and we realize that actually there is some money that is still going in. But in Dubai, there is nothing like that. You would have to save for it yourself. So I think for us, that was something that we completely overlooked. So for example, I did a simple calculation. If you were earning the same salary per month, minus everything, minus the income tax in Singapore, and also after that, adding the 17% CPF contribution by your employer, in Singapore, annually, you're actually earning $10,000 more.
0: So Cheryl rebuilt the system herself, saving the same 37% manually. But unlike CPF, nothing forces that discipline.
1: So I started to put aside 37% of my salary for saving. I would actually accumulate months of it at a time and then transfer it back to Singapore so that I can invest in ETFs here. Ultimately, my goal was to come back to Singapore. I wouldn't see myself currently, at least, to live in Dubai forever. So when I came back to, if and when I come back to Singapore, I want to be able to have enough for like the BTO as well as maybe any medical bills. All these will require the equivalent of what I have in my CPF if I were working in Singapore.
2: That means you have to have your own systematic savings and have a strategy behind that. If you would like to, voluntary CPF contributions. Yeah, the CPF doesn't stop you from doing voluntary CPF contributions. You can do that as well.
0: Even with rising tensions in the region, Cheryl is choosing to stay. Working in the Middle East has given her exposure to new markets and a different pace of growth.
1: Because in Southeast Asia, things like Shopee or like TikTok Shop or live stream is very, very big, but it's only starting to pick up in the Middle East now. So that's an interesting factor. I find that I'm able to draw my experiences from Southeast Asia and apply it to Middle East. At the same time, there's a lot of nuances in the Middle East. Like, the consumer behavior is totally different.
0: Exposure to the region has been a big plus for her, both professionally and personally.
1: It's worth it because we love to travel, so we get to explore parts of the world we've never heard of or, you know, desired to go before. Now I've been to countries like Oman, Qatar, Saudi Arabia, and of course going to Europe as well. That's really interesting because it's a country of hustlers. I've been to a few networking sessions and I always meet entrepreneurs as well. And I think that kind of energy kind of rubs off on you. You become a bit more ambitious with what you want to do in life.
0: But there are hidden costs. Before moving, Cheryl lived with her parents, keeping expenses low. In Dubai, her savings rate dropped as she set up home for the first time.
1: When I first moved, I had to spend a lot on house setup because we got an unfurnished place, so we had to buy furniture. Besides that, also just a lot of admin comes into gold. A lot of admin goes into setting up your profile in a new country, whether it's visa or like health costs or even like blood tests, things like that.
0: Day-to-day living is a mix of trade-offs. While rent and a car is cheaper than in Singapore, Dubai's expat culture also makes it easy to overspend if you're not careful. Cheryl keeps costs low by eating at home often and living near public transport.
1: We started to track the expenses, so we have a better idea of how much we're spending and how much we can actually save. I think when I was living in Singapore, I didn't do it so diligently as I do now. So definitely it takes a lot more effort.
0: Experts say before making the move, you need to be clear why you're going and how it fits into your long-term plans. That includes planning for the hidden costs, from housing setup and healthcare to visa fees, and having an emergency buffer of up to a year.
2: What are the real costs of living overseas? Will my salary be justifiable for my move, right? And healthcare, in terms of healthcare expenses, rental and things like that. So it's important to review your investments, review your insurance, because, for example, some insurance policies don't cover you while you're overseas. Like, for example, your hospitalization plan, you need to be in Singapore for at least 180 days before they cover you. Yeah. So if you're away for more than 6 months, you would need to buy another. You need to plan for your healthcare overseas to get another plan altogether to cover you overseas.
0: So is tax-free always better? Perhaps not always. For Cheryl, it meant learning one key lesson. If the system doesn't force you to save, you have to do it yourself.
1: Because ultimately, I think what the Singapore government has done is really great for people because it does give us a safety net, but eventually costs are rising. And I think a lot of people realize it can't just depend on CPF to retire. Ultimately, you would still need to do your own kind of investments or savings or side hustles or whatever on the side in order to save a little bit more money for their futures. So for me, I think I'm not that worried. Even though I continue to work in Dubai, I would still be saving on my own as well, so that I, no matter where, whether it's Dubai or another country or Singapore, I would have enough for my future.
0: Coming up, the Singaporean who moved to one of the world's highest tax countries and why she says it's still worth it.
4: Asia, a region steeped in history, now helping to write the future of our world. From the corridors of power to the region's most remote corners, we'll break down the news driving some of the world's largest economies and explain why it matters.
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10: Plot of land which the region of Johor currently owns.
11: What is causing all this anxiety?
12: What I'm hearing from kids a lot more these days is they are giving themselves the pressure.
8: Journalism you can trust. CNA.
0: What if you knew you'd earn less outside Singapore and still chose to go? That's what 31-year-old Meg Huang did when she moved to Sweden. The product designer first got a taste of life there as an exchange student and decided to return to build her career.
13: I think I certainly did expect to take home lesser, because if I consider Sweden, I have to pay the rent, and I understand that there's higher taxes as well as a higher cost of living, and that is the reality.
0: In Sweden, Matt pays about 30% in taxes, though the tax rate can be nearly 50% at higher incomes. She estimates she could be taking home half of her Singapore take-home pay.
13: And once you earn like a bit more than the rest, it's like instantly like 40 to 50% tax. So I think the idea of this society is that, you know, they want everyone to be like, kind of like, if you are rich, then we kind of, I see it as like punishment, because just because in Singapore it works a bit different, right? It's not so hardcore. It's maybe like 20% on the richer part. Yeah, but here it's like more hardcore.
0: And there's another cost, CPF, Singapore's Social Security Savings Scheme. In Singapore, both you and your employer contribute, and that builds your housing and retirement savings. Once you leave, the system is put on hold. On a $5,000 salary, that's roughly $1,800 a month not going into your CPF. That could add up to more than $100,000 over 5 years. Matt does contribute to a Swedish pension, but unlike CPF, it can't be used for housing or other expenses. In Sweden, 18.5% of a worker's income goes towards the public pension system, mostly funded by employer payroll contributions.
13: It's something that's ingrained in my mind growing up as a Singaporean that, you know, this is how I will grow old. But then here it's like, it's not as good. I think the interest rate is not as high. And then also I can't really take it out to buy anything. So I can only wait till I'm like 63 or 65 to take out the money. So I do understand that there is some opportunity cost, and I'm sacrificing like 4 or 5 years, if I'm here for 5 years, of that CPF accumulation.
0: So if you're planning to work overseas, experts say you should plan for lost CPF contributions and build your own investment plan.
2: I think the first question is to ask yourself why you are moving overseas to work. Is it for career growth? Is it for a financial opportunity or life experience for that matter, right? And this is the first one, the why. What am I truly gaining from this overseas stint, right? And because I need to factor expenses, right? I need to factor being away from loved ones, right? And I need to factor insurance, currency risk. Yeah, so the why is important. And whether you are returning to Singapore. So this return is it in the plan to return or not in the plan to return? So it affects your whole planning altogether. Yeah, because if you're intending to stay there overseas for the long run, say 10 to 20 years, then of course your planning changes.
0: Day-to-day living in Sweden also comes at a higher cost. Groceries, transport, and that Singaporean favourite, eating out. It all adds up.
13: Of course, if you compare like eating restaurants to restaurants in Singapore and Sweden, I think it's comparable. Like cafes to cafe is comparable. But of course, you know, Singapore, everyone knows that there's like hawker and food court, and you can't beat those prices.
0: But not everything is more expensive. Housing, for instance. Instead of renting, Meg decided to buy. Her monthly mortgage and utilities come up to about $1,550 for a two-bedroom apartment in the city.
13: My monthly mortgage now is like similar to what I would have paid for rent.
0: With more predictable working hours in Sweden, Meg is spending differently. Less on eating out and more on experiences.
13: So I think winter sports is one of them. So I think I spend a lot more in like all these activities. But then when it comes to like eating out, I think I've like reduced to basically maybe only like once a week. And even like when I go to work,

0: While wealth accumulation may slow in the short term, the gains come in other forms. Career progression, global exposure, and a different pace of life.
1: I think working abroad has exposed me to an environment where it's like all different nationalities. Like I have people from like Ukraine, UK, America, Vietnam, India, Pakistan. So it's like all these help me to be able to communicate, like learn communication style of different places, and also stakeholder management when they are all different culture. So I think that really helped me a lot.
2: It's how do you adapt when you're exposed to different cultures, different way of communication, and in terms of living and working at the same time. I also feel that it's confidence. It builds confidence because you're so comfortable with where you are in Singapore, and when you're overseas, you need to rebuild that confidence overseas.
0: But Meg is aware that this kind of trade-off doesn't work for everyone.
1: Primarily because I don't have any like financial burden. So I didn't have a housing mortgage in Singapore. I have no like children, or I don't have any like loans and stuff thanks to my family. So I think the whole environment makes it very like safe for me to go and explore this thing, and then understand that maybe at this point, financial accumulation doesn't have to be the first thing in this season.
0: For those considering working overseas, the key is understanding the trade-offs clearly. Not just what you might lose, but what you stand to gain as well. And there are steps you can take to financially buffer yourself. So was working overseas worth it? If the goal is maximizing wealth in the short term, working overseas may set you back. But for Meg, it's still an investment in her career growth, perspective, and in the type of life she wants to live.
1: I think the gains and the benefits that you get from living abroad is very intangible. Even I have to remind myself this now, because whenever I look at the finances, it's like, I am, you know, losing a lot in terms of like, you know, even the currency strength, right? Like, Kronos is very weak, Singapore dollars is pretty strong. So when I start to like get into that rabbit hole, I'm like, I'm losing a lot. But you cannot really compare like this all the time.
0: Coming up, she built a life overseas, but made the tough decision to leave it behind and come home.
3: In Singapore and across the region, every story starts on the ground.
4: So we're expecting a high-stakes
5: world that's seeing the global economic growth.
3: From policy to business, we help you understand the changes and their impact.
6: Debt among Indian youth is on the rise.
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0: Harjeet Singh thought moving overseas would mean earning more. Instead, she earned the same, but ended up saving far less. 2 years later, she made the tough decision to leave her dream life.
1: I think I cried for 2 weeks straight.
0: In 2023, after years of wanting to live overseas, Harjeet Singh finally made the move to Melbourne, Australia, taking on a role in social media marketing while waiting for her BTO.
1: I also started thinking, to be good at my job, to be good at marketing, I can't just be thinking from a Singapore's perspective. And I also felt like the world is so big and life is not meant to be lived in one place. So yeah, I wanted to try living overseas for a while.

0: She started on a working holiday visa, but turning that into a full-time job wasn't easy.
1: So I actually applied for, I think, 800 plus jobs. I had 30 interviews and only one employer who was willing to sponsor me.
0: When she settled in, the lifestyle was everything she imagined. Work ended at 5:30. It changed how she thought about life, even family.
1: And then there was once I had a meeting that dragged on like 10 minutes after working hours. Then she was like, oh, I'm so sorry for making you stay late. My colleagues that were parents, they were able to, like, you know, just when their kids end school at maybe 3 o'clock, they are able to just leave work and pick up their kids and then they'll go back home and continue their work. So I really respect that, you know, they take this so seriously. And it was also only in Melbourne that I started considering having kids.
0: But financially, something didn't add up.
1: So when I first got my first salary, right, I got a shock because they pre-deduct your salary. And then I realised that I was paying more a month in taxes in Australia compared to a whole year in Singapore for the same salary. The AUD was always slipping when I was there. So then when I converted it back to SGD, I'm like, oh no, like I'm earning much less.
2: So don't just compare headline salary figure. Consider your net savings after this trade-offs in these three areas of tax, cost of living, as well as healthcare protection.
0: Yi-Ting realised that her salary didn't stretch the same way anymore. In Singapore, she could save up to 70% of her income living with her parents and being frugal. But in Melbourne, after tax, daily expenses and currency conversion, her net savings dropped significantly.
1: So yeah, public transport was another one that really surprised me because in Melbourne, each tab was about $5 plus. So even if you are taking like one train stop or one tram stop, it will be $5 no matter what. And that really adds up because, like, you know, on the way there to work, on the way back, it's already $10. So in the end, we ended up buying a car because like petrol was just cheaper.
0: Everything added up, even socially.
1: And also like, because we didn't have friends in Melbourne and I had to go out and make friends, right? And obviously for new friends, I can't be doing this and be like, oh, can you go somewhere cheaper with me? So that was some expenses as well.
0: She realised she was not building wealth the way she used to.
1: So financially, I was obviously not saving as much. And I felt like, I'm a very obsessive person. I have like a Google sheet that tracks my investments and my savings, my net worth every month. So obviously the graph wasn't growing as much as it used to in Singapore. And then I was like, I feel like it would definitely delay like retirement if I were to stay in Australia.
0: So eventually, she and her partner made a decision. For this stage of their lives, building wealth for the future mattered more. So they decided to return home.
1: So we decided, yeah, for sure Singapore is a better place if you want to save money, if you want to like try to grow your investments.
0: Back in Singapore, she's now freelancing and her time overseas is paying off in a different way.
1: I feel like it definitely makes me more marketable because when people look for someone in social media marketing who can like talk to APAC audiences, I can say that, you know, I have the Asia part and the Pacific part of it.
0: The life she built in Melbourne didn't fail, but it came with a financial trade-off. For now, she's chosen to rebuild her finances from home, with the option to reopen her Melbourne chapter later on her own terms.

When markets are volatile, when is buying the dip a smart move? Why Singapore investors can get weaker returns even when Wall Street is up? Plus, cooking gas made from sewage. Can it really cut energy bills? Money Mind, Wednesday on CNA.

0: thing in the morning as Asia wakes up to a new day. Get up to speed with major events shaping lives in the region and other parts of the world.
1: Putting things in perspective with eye-opening reports and expert analysis as a new era of global politics breeds power struggles and shifting alliances.
0: We get to the heart of the matter and take stock of the issues you're invested in with on-the-ground reports and wall-to-wall coverage. Viewing it all from a regional lens because we put Asia first.
2: From the scans that were provided to us, we tried to do a plus and a minus to figure out exactly how much is the defect level.
3: A sunken chest is basically there's a depression in the chest. The patient actually had some difficulty fully expanding his lungs when he breathes. So the whole idea and intent behind the surgery was to create another implant that could be placed over the bone deficiencies.
4: Do exactly what you're planning on doing in the actual surgery. This is the bone model of our patient Hamza. He's a 19-year-old who's got this bone tumor in the back of his knee.

0: I'm one of the consultants in the orthopedic department of Singapore General Hospital. My subspecialty is in musculoskeletal tumor. When you talk about cancer care, of course, things don't always go according to plan, and I still, you know, grapple with it every day. And you get emotionally attached. And I think the biggest challenge is to separate that work and personal life. And I'm still learning until this day to kind of have a boundary. My son, he's 13 this year. At the beginning of the pandemic, he just came up to me and he said, "Oh, Papa, can we get a 3D printer?" This is a huge spread of all our 3D prints over the past couple of years. When we first started off, none of us know anything about design. So I started watching tons and tons of videos, trying to learn how to design things. If you have a simple device like a bone stand, for example, you can start off.
1: This one is like my first design, like a sword. There's this, which is like a toy that I play with quite a lot.
0: Not in a million years would I have thought that this hobby will eventually translate to my work, my clinical practice and so on, yeah. Because in our department, we have trauma presentations every week. And it got me thinking, look, if we can somehow print the patient's bone model, we can actually do pre-planning preoperatively. We can actually get the patient's digital file from a CT scan, convert it into a printable file and then print it out.
2: We are on the way right now to Mount Novena, where we'll be meeting with Dr. Tan Kasu. He will be holding an online workshop for this group of surgeons based in India to learn how to use our nasal mesh product.
3: There are similar products on the market. This one is pretty unique in the sense that it's non-permanent. But therein lies the challenge: when you use this product, you have to factor that it's not going to be there forever. And that modifies how you use it. And that's what probably I will be trying to explain to the Indian doctors.
4: Osteopoint is a Singapore medical device manufacturing company. We 3D print medical devices that meet our surgeons' and patients' needs. A 3D implant works on the basis of creating a microenvironment that is filled with certain structures to allow the infiltration of blood vessels and bone cells into the structure. The working principle of our product is such that we want to allow blood vessels and bone to grow into the product, not just around and over. Right, we want it to really occupy the space and the volume that we've created. That is why it's designed with this very porous structure, as you can see. From that point on, we allow and facilitate tissue regeneration. The 3D implant is gradually broken down by the body through a natural process. Eventually, it becomes carbon dioxide and water. So at the end of that process, there will be no more foreign material in the body. Eventually, what is remaining is the patient's natural tissue. We started the research and development in 1996. The academic field and research field has developed very quickly over the years, and we have been able to create certain tissue engineered solutions in the lab.
3: Good healthy cartilage is always a luxury, which we don't always have. So down here, you can see I measure the size and I cut the implant. So down here,
4: in some cases, actually, the inside of the nose is crooked, so it leads to breathing difficulties. In order to correct that, we use this mesh to strengthen the tissue that separates the two nose canals, and then thereby allows the patient to restore their breathing efficiency.
5: What we use as an internal splint?
3: Yes, something like this.
5: Okay.
3: Yeah, so that's my application of it.
6: Have you actually tried to mold it by warming it?
3: I've requested for the company to make small strips of slightly curved one to see whether I could incorporate it as an ala ring graft.
5: Sorry, they didn't... I have to take a leave now. The patient is waiting.
3: Okay, nice talking to you.
4: Over here, we have an array of standard design implants, all the way to customized implants on my right. A sunken chest is basically a depression in the chest. The patient actually had some difficulty fully expanding his lungs when he breathes. So we proceeded to take the CT scan of the patient, and then this is actually a 3D printed model of the bones in his chest. You can see that there are quite severe curvatures that are less normal. They dive downwards too quickly. So the whole idea and intent behind the surgery was to create another implant that could be placed over the bone deficiencies and then allow the patient to then grow back the bone as required in order to restore the cosmetic appearance of the chest. From the scans that were provided to us, we tried to do a plus and a minus to figure out exactly how much is the defect level.
7: I feel that there's good symmetry in this case because it's not just the sternum that is unequal, but also the rib itself and the cartilage.
8: Stanley is a patient of mine. His condition is severe enough that his lungs and his heart has been compressed by the deformity, such that he has got poor effort tolerance and inability to breathe properly. So I reached out to osteopath and the engineers, the radiologists, myself and the orthopedic surgeons worked very closely in planning for the surgery, and the design had to go for a few iterations before final prototype was designed.
4: At the initial stages, it was quite exploratory because we weren't sure how best to support the patient needs as well as the surgeon's needs. But as we discussed and developed the solution along the way, we got a much better idea of what he wanted to achieve.
7: This really compensates for the deformity, and it's really only possible with the collaboration with the three-dimensional planning.

0: This 3D print allows us to print bone models as large as 49 centimeters tall. Sometimes we have to print pelvis or even femur, you know, the thigh bone. These are actually from various patients' CT scans. So this is the bone model of our patient Hamza. He's a 19-year-old who's got this bone tumor in the back of his knee. So this is a print of the top of a shin bone. And if you turn it around, you can see the bone tumor at the back of his knee there. And you can see it's very large. And it's actually where the vital structures are. So your blood vessels and nerves are usually running right at the back here. It's being pushed away by the tumor running this way. Did you have trouble with the cartilage portion of the tumor?
1: I think it was okay, because by comparing the CT and the MRI, and sometimes even fusing the CT with the MRI, I'll be able to get the tumor boundaries quite nicely.
0: Right.
1: Yeah, so I don't think it was much of a...
2: I help take patients' medical imaging and transform it into medical models or medical devices for patient care. One of them is what we call rehearsal models. They allow the surgeon to practice the surgery beforehand so that it's more accurate when they do the surgery proper. What we do in radiology is that we work very closely with our clinical counterparts to take the imaging and put it in a form where it's able to be 3D printable. 3D printing has been more prominent over the last 5 years. The first reason is that individualized care is becoming more important, and some of the newer printers have become cheaper, better. Some of the materials such as resins, filaments, they've also become cheaper and better. And thirdly, the adoption of these technologies is easier due to just the collaborations that exist within our ecosystem. So SGH is looking to start a 3D printing center. This way we are able to develop surgical guides and maybe one day implants in-house.

0: Across Asia, aging is changing how we live and how we care. But new solutions are leading to more opportunities for those willing to step in.
1: We would be training nearly 5,000 individuals to become carers.
0: From elder care to mobility tourism, see how changemakers are redefining aging.
2: 他们活下去要有一个盼望。
0: Changing Aging in Asia, tonight on CNA.
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10: In a world filled with information.
11: But in reality, the stories played out very differently.
10: The goal here is clear.
12: That's where the risk lies.
10: We dive deeper for what it means and why it matters to you.

0: My name is Hamza. I'm 18 years old. See how I'm at the state.
1: Extra tu dekat Singapore.
0: No, I just want to see the state of how I was.
2: He was complaining of swelling at the back of his right knee. So initially we thought it's just an injury due to his sports lah, because he plays football and badminton and hockey and all that.
1: Yeah,
2: I feel very saddened. I hope he will be doing his activity as per normal, not like now, because after waking up or standing up, he will be limping. We've heard of 3D printing for spare parts, school projects and all that, but 3D printing in medical, I think I heard it first time.
3: In Hamza's case, his particular bone model took about a day and 12 hours to print. One-to-one life-size representation of the bone helps us as a surgeon to plan the surgery, like which angle to take, what to avoid, and that kind of thing. Okay. I think if you talk about 3D printing, the misconception is that everyone thinks it's a new thing. It's actually not.
4: Right, going in.
3: But it wasn't until the year about 2005, the original patent from 1980s actually expired, then it became more accessible to the general public, to the masses.
4: So this will be our no-go zone pin. This might just gonna start like that.
3: I believe healthcare is one of the major driver in 3D printing technology. Singapore General Hospital actually utilized 3D printing technology in the early 2000s on a pair of Nepalese conjoined twins. It's not until recently when we started doing more advanced 3D printing.
4: Okay, we put in this pin, right, as a landmark.
3: Okay.
4: This pin tells us that you shouldn't go anywhere proximal to it.
3: Mm-hmm. Having a 3D model, we can actually do preoperative planning. You do exactly what you're planning on doing in the actual surgery. But because you've got a controlled environment, you don't have the pressure of time, then you can stop and think, you can discuss with your colleagues, you know, make plans and troubleshoot things. It gives you that confidence, number one, and it kind of gives you that little buffer for pitfalls. You know, you're allowed to make mistakes on the 3D bone model. Absolutely cannot make mistakes on a real-life patient, obviously.
4: Right, so that's the bone graft. And we're going to put it around. Yeah. Perfect.
3: The ability to pre-operatively plan things probably cut down the surgical time by at least about an hour.
5: Actually, why was this case more challenging?
4: There's a bit of overgrowth there as well. So
5: okay.
4: It's actually not just one plane. It's okay. Like one, two, and then three.
5: Oh, okay. Yeah. So this kind of like...
3: For Hamza's case, because of the location of the tumour, it's right next to the blood vessel and nerve, and that's what we are most concerned about.
5: Oh, okay. So this kind of like helps you?
4: Yeah.
3: We're actually combining 3D printing technology with computer navigation in surgery.
4: This is the patient's bone. You've got this sensor device, it's called a tracker. So that's picked up by an infrared camera, which is behind you there. And you need to tell the computer, where is the tip of my device? And you use this device, you basically pop it in. You register it. From there, you see, if you look at the screen later on, you can see that there are three different planes. There's a frontal plane, and then there's a side plane as well. So that allows you to, you know, determine the correct angle, because it's all shown on the screen, actually. Yeah. This certainly helps, because the navigation system allows me to be very precise with the angle of the bone cut. And there's very little margin of error around this area. There's no anatomical plate for it, so we just have to contour it ourselves.
6: One of the things we need to check with Dr. Chu is the length of the screw he's using. Mm. Just so that when he puts it through, including the rib cage, it doesn't extend beyond the other side of the rib.
7: There needs to be some supports within here to actually print it out like mm-hmm. that. Mm-hmm. The circular part here is a little bit challenging to put it on so that when we print this, the plate holds this together.
6: The benefits of using 3D printed implants lies in the fact that we can customize it to the patient's specific needs. We go through several rounds of discussion and design in order to determine the best design based on the surgical approach. After that phase has been completed, we would produce the implant in our production facility, and then we would supply the implant sterilized.
8: On the day of surgery, everyone was very excited but cautiously optimistic. We were aware that this is the first time that we are attempting this kind of hybrid surgery. And because of multiple disciplines collaborating together, there was a lot of coordination.
9: Yeah.
6: Having foreign implants in the body long-term may create situations such as delayed complications or late infections. And if we are able to apply a bioresorbable solution or an absorbable implant into the patient and effect natural tissue regeneration, we would be able to reduce or completely eradicate this long-term risk. Prior to the availability of custom-made or 3D-printed implants, surgeons would have to make do with standard-size implants, do adjustments and modifications in the operating theatre. With the availability of 3D printing, it reduces the complexity of the surgical technique, it improves the precision, the accuracy of the procedure itself, and hence there is a likelihood to reduce the risk that's related to post-operative complications.
8: This surgery was complicated because it involved multiple stages. First, harvesting the bone marrow. Secondly, using the bone marrow to incorporate into the implant. And thirdly, to insert the implant in a minimally invasive method using keyhole surgery. And the implant was finally inserted and surgery was successful. We ended the surgery fairly early and everyone was in good spirits.

0: 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Now is your time.
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7: Saturday on Japan Hour. 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And turn the most ugly fish into a delicious delicacy. Japan Hour, Saturday on CNA.
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9: And years ago, we were selling more oyster cakes. 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
12: So far, the scars are healing well, and I think more or less quite equal. We'll let time take its course and let the wound heal, and then we'll see how things go from here. So I met Stanley about 6 months after surgery. He is in good spirits. He's very happy that the outcome is what he desired. And of course, this is the implant that we have put in to equalize on both sides.
13: Before I had the surgery, I couldn't really like go out and swim or take off my top without feeling very self-conscious.
12: I do expect some pain occasionally. Do you get any pain?
13: Yeah, I still do.
12: Okay, but bad pain, disturb your sleep, for example?
13: It happens when I wake up, so it's still bearable. Having the surgery has definitely improved my confidence and made me feel like day-to-day life is a bit better.
12: Okay, so just be careful when you do contact sports, don't get injured. Yeah.
14: Before surgery, now I don't have a particular routine, but I have to make sure I have my coffee. That's very important. As you can tell, I'm a big coffee lover. Today is Hamza surgery day, actually. I mean, we've done a lot of preparation for it, and I'm optimistic that I think it's going to end up with a good result, I hope. Every time you deal with a tumour that is close to vital structures, I would always consider it as a risky procedure. When the tumour is removed safely without injuring the nerve and vessel, that's when I can kind of sigh a bit of a relief, I think.
15: So have you thought about building muscle?
13: Yeah,
15: going
13: yeah.
15: to the gym?
13: Now, after the surgery, I've been trying to do a bit more exercise.
15: Oh.
13: See if with the implant that I can have like a nicer shape to my chest, I guess.
15: Yeah.
13: So I'm actually like very appreciative that I could have gone for the surgery.
15: Yeah, so I think meeting Stanley was quite an enriching experience for myself. It's very rare that as manufacturers of devices, we get to have this close-up interaction with patients. And it's very inspiring that we can impact somebody else's life through our actions. All the effort and the hard work to design such an implant and make it available to him in a safe and effective way, I think it would be the dream of all the engineers out there. So it's a combination of a plastic. Another component is calcium phosphate. They usually have to do a procedure. I'm trained as a mechanical and biomedical engineer. So people are always surprised that I'm helping surgeons save lives. Because this field is very fascinating, it's very dynamic. Every case is unique. Every patient's needs are different. It really makes the day-to-day operational activities very exciting.
14: It's definitely a technically challenging surgery. There's so many vital structures nearby and so on. I do have to say the 3D printing for pre-op planning really helped in the preparation. It helped me like realize what to avoid, what not to do kind of thing. We just finished a couple of minutes ago, so it took us about 5 hours or so. Yeah, everything went according to plan, thank God. We managed to take out the tumor safely. Because we didn't sacrifice any major structures in Hamza's lower limb, so we managed to preserve all the blood vessels, nerves. So I'm expecting him to have a full recovery, and I'm looking forward to actually seeing him, you know, back playing sports and all that. So yeah.
15: Well, the most easily replaceable body part would be bone, but with an aging population, there would be instances where we may even need to consider replacing joints or certain soft tissue structures such as the tendon or the ligaments. The holy grail of applying tissue engineering 3D printed solutions is to have the solution in the hospital. When the patient comes to the hospital and requires a solution, it can be made immediately or within a very short frame of time, and then be replaced the defective organ or tissue.
14: There's still a lot of research and development undergoing at the moment. So bioprinting is actually printing live biological cells, printing a kidney, printing a heart. You might have heard that people have successfully printed ears, for example. So the next couple of decades is going to be very exciting.

0: This is Asia Now.
1: It's 11 a.m. in Singapore and Hong Kong, 8:30 in New Delhi and 10 o'clock in Jakarta. I'm Grace Shin, and at this hour, the landmark Xi-Putin summit ends with little progress on a key gas pipeline project. Still, the leaders affirm their close ties with more than 20 agreements on trade and energy. Ebola fears surge amid a rapid spread of cases in the Democratic Republic of Congo. U.S. officials are working with a biotech company on an experimental treatment, while the WHO warns it could take up to 9 months for a vaccine to be deployed. Asian markets on a rally as easing Middle East tensions and softer oil prices lifted investor sentiment. Plus, SpaceX sets the stage for what could be the largest ever market debut in history. Elon Musk's aerospace and AI company has filed for a NASDAQ IPO, potentially the first $1 trillion U.S. listing.

0: Chinese President Xi Jinping doubling down on diplomacy. Last week, he met with Donald Trump and this week, Vladimir Putin. And reports now say the Chinese leader could be heading to North Korea as early as next week. Beijing and Moscow signed dozens of agreements on energy, trade and technology as Presidents Xi and Putin sat down for talks in the Chinese capital. CNA senior correspondent Tan Yuguan tells us more on how China is balancing ties with both the U.S. and Russia.
1: Putin's visit has wrapped up as a carefully choreographed display of China-Russia alignment with a broad package of outcomes, though not a clean breakthrough on the biggest energy question. The two leaders agreed to extend the Treaty of Good Neighborliness and Friendly Cooperation, which has been the legal foundation for Russia-China ties for 25 years. They also issued joint statements, including one advocating a multipolar world and what they call a new type of international relations. They witnessed the signing of 20 cooperation documents covering areas such as trade, education, science and technology. Energy was one of the biggest items to watch. The Kremlin says there is now a general understanding on the power of Siberia 2, the proposed pipeline that would send Russian gas to China through Mongolia. But that is not a final breakthrough. Pricing, key details and the timetable remain unresolved. So the pipeline has moved forward but not locked in commercially. The symbolism was also important. Putin was given the full state treatment, formal welcome, honor guard, 21-gun salute, talks on various levels, a banquet hosted by Xi, and a more informal tea session. But it's worth noting that Trump also received similar high-level state protocol during his visit. The contrast really is in the packaging. With Trump, Beijing was trying to stabilize a difficult relationship. With Putin, the same protocol was wrapped in warmer personal language, treaty extension and joint statements, as well as the signing of cooperation documents, which did not take place with Trump's visit. There's also a personal history contrast. Xi and Putin both came up through systems shaped by communist-era state bureaucracy, Xi through the Chinese Communist Party, Putin through the Soviet security state, and later Russian administration. Both project discipline, continuity, and state power. Trump comes from a very different world, business, media, reality shows, and electoral politics. So with Trump, the chemistry is more transactional and unpredictable. With Putin, the image is of two long-serving leaders who understand each other's political instincts. Of course, there's a saying, nations have no permanent friends, only permanent interests. And behind that warmth are hard interests. Russia needs China for markets, technology, energy sales and diplomatic support, especially under Western sanctions. China values Russia for energy security, strategic depth, as well as a partner in pushing for less US-dominated global order. So the takeaway is this. The ceremony says status, the treaty extension says continuity, and the document says implementation. And the visit shows that China and Russia presenting themselves as steady partners in a turbulent world. But perhaps speaking personally, and as someone who grew up in the Cold War era, there is one basic reassurance here. China, Russia, and the United States are still talking. That's not the same as trust. Certainly not the same as agreement, but between nuclear powers, the communication itself has value. Tan Yuguan, CNA, Shanghai.
0: Dasha Chernyshova has also been tracking the story for CNA from Moscow, and she tells us more about the details that need to be worked out before the power of Siberia 2 pipeline project can move forward.
2: The hope in Moscow was that during this visit by the Russian president, some movement forward, some developments will be made on this project. Now, just to give you the sense, it is a huge project. It is a pipeline that will be connecting Russia's Arctic, Russia's Yamal, and the natural resources flowing from there through Mongolia to China. It is about 2,500 kilometers long and capable of carrying 50 cubic meters of gas on a daily basis. That is going to be in addition to the power of Siberia 1, on which the capacity has been agreed to be extended by the heads of state last year. But still, Russia is now looking at this project as the lifeline for its budget, because it will be bringing Russia additional revenues, as Russia will be supplying more of its natural resources to China. And the Russian president referencing in a way to this, suggesting that Russia is a reliable supplier and is willing to continue to supply supply even more of its natural resources to China, which is a responsible consumer, in the words of Vladimir Putin. But the second point that we understand is the price, and obviously the price of construction as well as gas itself. And we've just heard one of Russia's vice premiers, Novak, who is responsible for the energy sector, saying that the work is in the final stages when it comes to the coordination of the contracts on the power of Siberia too. So obviously Russia was hoping for more to be achieved, but at this stage we just don't know how much has been done. But certainly some progress has been made.
0: And we earlier spoke with Dr. Alexander Korolev, senior lecturer at the University of New South Wales, and he tells us there's much more to the relationship between Chinese President Xi Jinping and Russian leader Vladimir Putin than trade deals.
3: I think Xi Jinping is clearly in the driver's seat here, because what he's getting from Russia is not just energy deals or this long list of smaller agreements, trade agreements. What he gets from Russia is a thicker, bigger strategic depth in his dealings with the United States. And we could see it actually during the meeting with Trump, when Xi Jinping took Trump for a walk in the Secret Garden. And when Trump asked him whether many state leaders are invited into this garden, Xi Jinping said, not many, but Putin has been here. So clearly, China tries to leverage its strategic partnership with Russia and to signal to the United States that I do have some options, and Russia is a significant player, at least in the European security landscape. So Trump is clearly, China leads here. I think this is the major takeaway from these two back-to-back meetings.
0: Diplomatic language can sound polished, ambiguous, and sometimes even a little boring. But when leaders describe a relationship as boundless or call it future-oriented, these words are never accidental. Arnold Gay helps decode the labels behind some of the world's most important relationships.
4: First, China and Russia, they call their ties a no-limits partnership. Officially, Beijing calls it a comprehensive strategic partnership of coordination for a new era. In plain English, that means broad cooperation on energy, diplomacy, security, and pushing back against Western pressure. But this isn't a formal military alliance. China gets discounted Russian energy and a partner against Washington, while Russia gets an economic lifeline. The key word is coordination. Close, useful, but still flexible. Next, the world's most important rivalry, the United States and China. The phrase here is a constructive relationship of strategic stability. Now, this doesn't mean a friendship. It means both sides know the rivalry is dangerous if not properly managed. They are competing over technology, trade, tariffs, military power, with deep sensitivities over Taiwan. But a total breakdown would shake the global economy. So this language tells the world we are rivals, but we are still talking. Then the Singapore and China. The upgraded relationship is called an all-round, high-quality, future-oriented partnership. It's a long phrase, but a very simple message. Deeper cooperation in trade, finance, aviation, green growth, and the digital economy. Finally, the South Korea and Japan. The key phrase is future-oriented. Now, that matters because these are two neighbors with a painful history. Japan's colonial rule, forced labor, and the comfort women issue still run deep. But today's pressures are pulling them closer. North Korea's missiles, China's rise, supply chain risks, and Washington's push for tighter three-way cooperation. So future-oriented means history has not disappeared, but security now comes first.
0: Switching gears, Pakistan's Prime Minister Shehbaz Sharif is heading to China for a four-day state visit on Saturday, and he is expected to hold talks with Chinese President Xi Jinping and Premier Li Qiang. This says the two countries mark 75 years of diplomatic relations. Talks on the Iran war are likely to take center stage, and Pakistan has been continuing with mediation efforts to bring Iran and the U.S. back to the negotiating table. Mr. Sharif will be accompanied by Foreign Minister Ishaq Dar, who said the leaders will discuss the expansion of the China-Pakistan Economic Corridor. Mr. Sharif has hailed the flagship project under Beijing's Belt and Road Initiative as instrumental to Pakistan's economic transformation. He met with the high-level Chinese parliamentary delegation in Islamabad yesterday, where both sides reaffirmed their converging vision and ironclad ties. A scramble around the world to contain the spread of the Ebola outbreak in the Democratic Republic of Congo and Uganda. U.S. officials are reportedly working with a biotech firm to deploy an experimental treatment for the Bundibugyo strain of the virus. Early-stage clinical trials have been conducted. Meanwhile, the World Health Organization says it could take 6 to 9 months before a vaccine is ready. There is currently no cure or vaccine against this particular strain of Ebola. The UN Health Agency declared a public health emergency of international concern on Saturday, sounding the alarm on a growing outbreak in the Democratic Republic of Congo. The WHO says the global risk of contagion is low, but could be high at the national and regional levels. The death toll has edged higher to 139. Suspected case numbers top 600, with 51 confirmed by laboratory testing. Two cases have also been confirmed in neighboring Uganda. Health officials are struggling to contain the spread owing to a lack of adequate supplies and safe access to hotspots, some of which are active combat zones.
5: Given the scale, we are thinking that it has started probably a couple of months ago, but investigations are ongoing and our priority is really to cut the transmission chain by implementing contact tracing, isolating and caring for all suspect and confirmed cases.
0: Meantime, an American doctor who contracted the illness while treating patients in the DRC has been transferred to Germany. Another U.S. doctor who came into contact with the patient is being treated in Prague in the Czech Republic. This as the White House denied a Washington Post report saying the U.S. was blocking infected or potentially infected Americans from returning to the U.S. And we have more coverage on the Ebola outbreak on our website, cna.asia, and our mobile app, including this article on what is known so far about the Bundibugyo strain of the Ebola virus. Meantime, Australia is battling its worst diphtheria outbreak in decades. The potentially fatal infection has been spreading mostly in the Northern Territory among Indigenous Australians. And the country's health minister has unveiled a $7.2 million emergency support package as authorities investigate the first possible death from the disease is almost a decade. More than 220 cases have been identified so far, and the respiratory disease is a highly contagious infection. Vaccinations are available and are usually administered in early childhood, but booster vaccines are needed among adults for continued immunity. The government is urging residents to consider getting a booster dose if they have not received the diphtheria vaccine in the past 5 years. And the disease was previously considered eradicated, but cases have since popped up across the country. Heading out for a short break, but your Asia business update will be next, where we'll talk about Asian stocks tracking higher with oil prices easing amid hopes for a deal to end the Iran war that has rattled financial markets and fueled inflation worries. Plus, Elon Musk's SpaceX has officially filed to go public, setting the stage for what could be the largest IPO in history.
6: Across Asia, aging is changing how we live and how we care. But new solutions are leading to more opportunities for those willing to step in.
7: We would be training nearly 5,000 individuals to become carers.
6: From elder care to mobility tourism, see how changemakers are redefining aging. Changing Aging in Asia, tonight on CNA.
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8: Journey across Asia through stories of change, resilience and rediscovery this June on CNA. As countries across Asia race towards cleaner energy, communities are rethinking how they power their everyday lives. From solar fields to offshore wind farms, witness the transition towards a more sustainable future. In Power to the People, Hikikomori, a growing phenomenon of social withdrawal, is now affecting youths in Singapore.
14: They always hide under the bed, doesn't want to go to school.
8: Follow four individuals over 6 months as families search for answers and possible solutions in shutdown. And as Singapore transformed over the past two centuries, so too did its rivers and waterways.
15: Before Raffles came to Singapore, it was once a wet rice paddy field.
8: Rediscover the water channels that once shaped the island in Lost Rivers this June on CNA.
0: It's time for your Asia Business News, where we start in South Korea.

0: after earnings in quarter one. SoftBank up by almost 20%, with Tokyo Electron and SK Hynix also benefiting from NVIDIA's positive results in the U.S. We are also tracking shares of Samsung Electronics, which is up more than 6% after it narrowly avoided a potentially damaging strike that had been due to start today. And here in Singapore, we're keeping our eyes on Singtel. The telco delivered a strong earnings report, with its annual underlying profit beating expectations, all thanks to strong contributions from India's Bharti Airtel and other regional associates. Singtel shares in the red and the STI tracking the gains in the region. Greater China markets got a lift following reports that foreign investors have returned to Chinese stocks after the sell-off driven by the Iran war. All three key indices in Shanghai, Shenzhen, and Hong Kong heading higher. Elon Musk's SpaceX has officially filed for what could be the largest IPO in history. While the company's dominance in the space market has sparked massive excitement, it's also raising serious concerns about the sheer power it now wields. Still, analysts say this blockbuster move could finally end a multi-year tech IPO drought, which could pave the way for other tech giants like OpenAI and Anthropic to go public. Ira Spitzer filed this report for CNA from San Francisco.
1: Four. Considered a long-shot startup when Elon Musk founded the company in 2002.
2: And liftoff.
1: SpaceX's rise has been as dramatic as the many rockets it has launched into space. It has made it vastly cheaper to send satellites, cargo, and people into orbit, transforming an industry that had stalled under high costs.
3: Elon was said from day one that we're going to build fully and rapidly reusable launch vehicles. And it sounded crazy in 2003, but he was not wrong.
1: SpaceX now puts more satellites into orbit than anyone else, capitalizing on its breakthrough in reusing rocket boosters.
4: Stage one landing confirmed.
3: SpaceX was very say yes, get out there and try it, buy the material, put it under the welding torch or put it under the heat lamp, whatever you got to do. And sometimes it works. In fact, a lot of times it works.
1: Its Starlink network now includes more than 10,000 satellites in orbit, with dozens more launched almost every week, providing connectivity to militaries, governments, companies, and millions of people worldwide.
5: They've brought the cost of launching a satellite down by, you know, something like a factor of 10 or more from what it used to be.
1: Markets have taken notice. SpaceX is reportedly targeting a valuation of between $1.75 and $2 trillion, which would easily make it the largest public offering in history.
6: This company is in rarefied territory. The only other IPO in world history that has had a market cap of the $1.5 trillion or more that SpaceX is talking about was that of the 2019 Saudi Aramco offering.
1: But SpaceX is looking far beyond rockets and internet satellites. Following its recent blockbuster merger with Elon Musk's AI firm xAI, SpaceX has outlined ambitions for orbital data centers, essentially taking AI computing infrastructure into space, and has talked about mining resources on the moon to build them. Whether those grand ambitions can be achieved is debatable, but possibilities like that are a key part of why investors may be willing to pay such a historic premium. As its IPO nears, a big question is what that dominance means for the rest of the world. Starlink's role in Ukraine, where Musk provided the service free to Kyiv early in the conflict, put its outspoken CEO in the unusual position of making decisions about how a satellite network could be used in an active war zone.
5: There have been a number of times when SpaceX limited what Ukraine could do with it, which kind of is an interesting question about, you know, a private defense contractor, private CEO, setting the terms of what an American ally is able to do with their military equipment.
1: China has taken note. According to Burback, Beijing is exploring ways to neutralize Starlink's military advantage, a sign of just how central the company has become to global security. The modern space race is no longer being led by countries alone. Increasingly, it is being shaped by the decisions of one company and one billionaire. Back on Earth, Bam Brogan is now building his own space venture, focused on harvesting

0: resources from the moon. He sees SpaceX's IPO as something bigger than one company going public.
1: The amount of capital that's going to get recycled into the space market due to this IPO is going to be crazy, right? SpaceX's IPO is going to capitalize basically everything interesting for the next 10 years.
0: That wait may not be a long one now. SpaceX is expected to begin trading on the NASDAQ as early as June 12th. For CNA, Iris Bitzer, San Francisco.
2: Demand for SpaceX's listing could be weighed by another major IPO in its works. ChatGPT maker OpenAI is reportedly preparing to file for a U.S. listing in the coming days or weeks, possibly as soon as Friday. Reports say the goal is for an IPO as early as September, but plans could still change. The company overcame a major roadblock this week when it won a legal case against Elon Musk. The listing could be one of the largest public market debuts in history, with the company being valued as much as $1 trillion. It was last valued at more than $850 billion. OpenAI is facing stiff competition from rivals such as Anthropic, which is gaining traction in the enterprise and AI coding markets. Anthropic is also expected to list by the end of the year. It is reportedly in talks with investors to raise funds at a $900 billion valuation, which is higher than OpenAI. Strong anticipation over OpenAI's IPO is putting the spotlight on its finances, and we have Sarah Alcotti joining us here to talk more about that. Sarah, so OpenAI opened the door to generative AI with ChatGPT, but with its expected listing, investors are now looking at the math, right?
3: Yeah, that's right, because the question is, can OpenAI monetize demand? So while people are using ChatGPT, are they actually paying for it? And we have to remember that OpenAI and its rivals, they're paying so much money to build AI infrastructure. So last year, OpenAI shifted to more enterprise customers, business demand, which is seen as more financially sustainable in the long term. So at the ATX summit, I spoke to Denise Dresser. She's OpenAI's chief revenue officer about how they're cashing in on this demand.
4: What we see with enterprise transformation, moving from just ChatGPT to Codex into truly an agentic platform, we really see an incredible amount of demand. Our enterprise business today is 40% of our company revenue, and we expect it to be 50% by the end of the year. And it's really, I think, a sign of companies moving from just having productivity as an objective for AI to true transformation, and then that demand is really a vertical wall of demand across enterprises.
5: There was one report that spooked markets about, you know, OpenAI allegedly missing revenue targets, slower user growth, and people are wondering now whether consumers are, you know, expecting AI to be free at this point. So how do you address those worries about growth and having it monetized?
4: Yes, well, as the CRO of OpenAI, I can tell you I'm very busy. So we see the demand is really, as I said, this transformation from productivity to true transformation of industries. We think about just the continued evolution of AI across the industry, and it's just continuing to grow, and we're really excited about the continued execution around AI.
3: So the focus now for investors will be the valuation of this potential listing from OpenAI, and they'll be weighing the company's revenue with this massive spending that they're doing.
2: Notably so, with this grand debut up for the market, we'll see how it goes. Thank you so much. That was Sarah Alcotti. Now, we'll head out for a short break, but ahead on Asia Now. U.S. Secretary of State Marco Rubio heads to India this weekend with trade and energy in focus. More details after the break.
6: Every answer starts with a question and a trail we follow. 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

0: first thing in the morning as Asia wakes up to a new day. 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
1: Putting things in perspective with eye-opening reports and expert analysis as a new era of global politics breeds power struggles and shifting alliances.
0: We get to the heart of the matter and take stock of the issues you're invested in with on-the-ground reports and wall-to-wall coverage. Viewing it all from a regional lens because we put Asia first.
2: Debt among Indian youth is on the rise.
3: 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Below the age of 30, 70% of Indians have at least one loan.
4: I have 94 rupees in my bank account.
2: And it's what they're spending on that matters.
5: Shopping has been one of the reasons why I could never save money.
2: Why are some young Indians spending beyond their means?
6: FOMO plays a big part for young people to follow this consumption as coping method.
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8: Plot of land which the region of Johor currently owns.
9: What is causing all this anxiety?
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7: Journalism you can trust. CNA.
0: Welcome back. Let's start by updating this hour's top stories. The landmark Xi Putin summit ends with little progress on a key gas pipeline project. Still, the leaders affirmed their close ties with more than 20 agreements on trade and energy. Ebola fears surge amid a rapid spread of cases in the Democratic Republic of Congo. U.S. officials are working with a biotech company on an experimental treatment, while the WHO warns it could take up to 9 months for a vaccine to be deployed. An Asian market's on a rally as easing Middle East tensions and softer oil prices lifted investor sentiment. Plus, SpaceX sets the stage for what could be the largest ever market debut in history. Elon Musk's aerospace and AI company has filed for a NASDAQ IPO, potentially the first $1 trillion U.S. listing. Talks on energy security, trade, and defense cooperation are expected to take center stage between the U.S. and India as Secretary of State Marco Rubio heads there this weekend for a multi-city visit. Mr. Rubio's trip will take him to Kolkata, home to Mother Teresa and one of the oldest U.S. consulates, as well as the iconic Taj Mahal in Agra. He will stop by Jaipur and the capital of New Delhi, where he will reportedly meet with counterparts from the Quad. That's a grouping of four major Indo-Pacific democracies, the U.S., Japan, India, and Australia. The visit comes as differences remain between Washington and New Delhi over energy imports and trade. For more, let's now cross to Ishan Garg in New Delhi. Ishan, energy is in focus for Mr. Rubio's visit to India. Washington wants India to buy more American oil and gas, but India relies heavily on cheaper Russian crude. So how is India planning to balance those competing interests?
11: Well, India certainly is one of the biggest buyers of Russian crude at the minute, and trade data suggests that India is on track to buying 2 million barrels per day of Russian crude in May, which is at par with the record high levels that India has been importing from Russia. But at the same time, India also says that it wants to diversify its procurement of crude from various other countries. In fact, it's already started diversifying it to buying from 41 countries, up from 27 just a few years ago. And America is a major partner in that regard. We understand that India already has indicated that it wants to buy more energy. When New Delhi said back in February that it would buy close to $500 billion worth of items from the U.S. over the next 5 years, and a key component of that is going to be crude oil, gas, and other petrochemical products, including coking coal as well. So India is trying to engage the United States by purchasing a lot more of its big ticket items. And the idea also is to pacify President Donald Trump's concerns that India-US trade deal tilts heavily in New Delhi's favor. So on one hand, for India's immediate need, it certainly is relying on Russian oil. But for its long-term strategic partnership with the US, it's becoming increasingly clear that India is diversifying away from just one or two countries and now looking at a bigger pool of partners to buy fuel. And America certainly is a major component of that.
0: All right. And the U.S. and India are also trying to finalize a trade deal. So how exactly can Mr. Rubio's visit possibly move this forward? And where do trade talks stand now? And what are some key sticking points that remain unresolved?
11: Well, in terms of where the talks are right now, India's Commerce Minister Piyush Goyal said just days ago that the legal language is being finalized of this trade pact. But it's worth noting that this deal has been in limbo for several months now. And despite multiple rounds of negotiations, delegates from India visiting the US, US delegates coming here to New Delhi, talks haven't really materialized in a concrete pact as of now. We understand that India already has dropped a lot of tariffs on American imports. America has got rid of several tariffs that it had imposed on New Delhi. So the path to a new trade pact is certainly set. But reports are indicating that there is now one major sticking point which might not be part of the trade pact at all. There is an investigation in the US against Indian sectors, particularly looking at seven sectors. Among them chief are solar modules and Indian steel, with the US Department of Trade representative saying that India has excess capacity of steel and solar modules and it is therefore competing unfairly in the international trade markets. The US government is currently carrying out an investigation in that regard, and if that investigation leads to them finding Indian sectors guilty of oversupplying the market, it could lead to tariffs on certain Indian products. And reports here are suggesting that until that matter is resolved, New Delhi might not be keen on moving ahead with a trade deal. So that could be one of the items that could be up for discussion during Secretary of State's visit to New Delhi. However, we're also looking at other items on the agenda, which would include defense cooperation. US has recently finalized sale of howitzer missiles and also helicopters to New Delhi. So we're also looking at cooperation in defense, along with newer cooperations in the fields of critical and emerging technologies as well during this visit.
0: Ranging from tech to defense, many things left to be discussed. But thank you so much for those updates. That was Ishan Garg live in New Delhi. And India's Prime Minister Narendra Modi has wrapped up a high-stakes five-nation European tour. The India-Nordic summit was the highlight of the trip, but visits to the Netherlands and Italy are also seen as crucial. Analysts say it's a sign of India's broadening diplomatic outreach as it looks to reduce trade reliance on traditional partners and lock in partnerships in key areas such as semiconductors and green energy. Ishan Garg again filed this report for CNA from New Delhi.
11: From The Hague to Rome, Prime Minister Narendra Modi's Europe trip is being seen as an effort by India to plug itself into the Western industrial and technology ecosystem. Semiconductors, AI, clean energy, and the digital economy have been high on the agenda. Prime Minister Modi's Netherlands visit saw the signing of a deal between Tata Electronics and ASML. This is the world's only maker of ultra-sophisticated lithography machines that build semiconductor chips. The move is expected to bolster India's ambitions of becoming an AI superpower. The centerpiece of the visit, however, was Prime Minister Modi's visit to Oslo for the third India-Nordic summit. India and the five Nordic nations, Norway, Denmark, Finland, Iceland and Sweden, elevated their relationship to a green technology and innovation strategic partnership. But analysts say deepening ties between India and the European High North is also shaped by geopolitics.
12: India and Europe coming closer together because they both are under pressure from the US, from China, and in a way, as far as Europe is concerned, from Russia. It makes a lot of sense for the two sides to come together.
11: Analysts say India is hoping to capitalize on Nordic nations' technological heft to bolster its own green energy transition. It's become especially crucial with the blockade of Strait of Hormuz highlighting India's dependence on imported fuel. Prime Minister Narendra Modi also pitched India as an attractive investment destination in Norway. After India signed a trade pact with the European Union and European Free Trade Association in the past year, reports say Nordic companies are expected to invest $100 billion in the country. But the Oslo leg didn't pass without controversy after a Norwegian journalist accused the Prime Minister of curtailing press freedom in India. The Foreign Ministry has pushed back sharply, defending India's democratic framework and accusing critics of forming views based on what they call reports by ignorant NGOs. The final leg took the Prime Minister to Rome, his first bilateral visit to Italy. The two nations have elevated ties to the highest level called Special Strategic Partnership, with Prime Ministers Modi and Giorgia Meloni calling for regional connectivity through the India-Middle East-Europe Economic Corridor, or IMEC, critical for global supply chain resilience.
12: The turbulent situation in the Middle East raises some questions as to how soon and how much in the near future success would be achieved. But I think, as far as I know, in the discussions in Rome, both governments have shared a very positive outlook.
11: Analysts believe this visit by Prime Minister Modi signals India's policy of strategic autonomy at play, as New Delhi pitches itself as a credible business partner as well as a bright investment destination in a troubled global economic climate. For CNA, I'm Ishan Garg in New Delhi.
0: U.S. President Donald Trump says negotiations with Iran are in the final stages as Tehran mulls the latest peace proposal. He says Washington is willing to wait a few days to get the answer it wants, but warned of renewed strikes if a deal fails through.
13: Right on the borderline, believe me. If we don't get the right answers, it goes very quickly. We're all ready to go. We have to get the right answers. It would have to be a complete 100% good answers. And if we do, we save a lot of time, energy, and lives, most importantly.
0: Mediators led by Pakistan and Qatar have reportedly been refining the proposal, as Turkish President Recep Tayyip Erdogan told Mr. Trump that issues with Iran can be resolved. The U.S. wants an end to Iran's nuclear program, while Tehran reiterated its demands for the release of frozen assets and an end to the U.S.'s blockade on its ports. Foreign Minister Abbas Araghchi has signaled Tehran will not compromise on its position. Both the U.S. and Israel have signaled they remain on alert for a possible continuation to the war. Mr. Trump has said that leaders are on the same page, and Mr. Netanyahu will, quote, do whatever I want him to. It comes as Iran moves to consolidate control over the Strait of Hormuz. And the newly created Persian Gulf Strait Authority, which is set to manage the waterway, said it has a controlled maritime zone there. The authority said any transit through Hormuz would require coordination with and permission from it. The United States has announced murder charges against former Cuban President Raul Castro. The indictment piles further pressure on Havana for political change and marks a new low in relations between the longtime Cold War rivals. The charges relate to a 1996 incident in which Cuban fighter jets shot down two small planes operated by Miami-based exile group Brothers to the Rescue, which carried out humanitarian missions. Raul Castro was defense minister at the time.
14: As alleged in the indictment, Raul Castro and five co-defendants participated in a conspiracy that ended with Cuban military aircraft firing missiles at those civilian planes and killing four Americans. Those are the allegations returned by a federal grand jury. My message today is clear. The United States and President Trump does not and will not forget its citizens.
0: And President Donald Trump called it a very big day for Cubans, saying the U.S. was freeing up the country.
13: We have Cuba on our mind, very important. Been a lot of problem for a lot of years, and this was a very big moment for people that, not only Cuban Americans, but people that came from Cuba, that want to go back to Cuba, people that want to see their family in Cuba. I think this is a very big day, very important day.
0: Castro, who is now 94, last appeared in public in Havana earlier this month And Washington says they expect him to surrender or be taken into custody by some means. They expect him to face the charges in a U.S. court one day. Cuban President Miguel Díaz-Canel rejected the charges against the former leader. And in a post on X in Spanish, he called them politically motivated and lacking any legal foundation. Simon Marks, who's been tracking developments for CNA, tells us how significant this indictment is, given Raul Castro is not even in U.S. custody.
15: In Little Havana in Miami, where these indictments were unveiled, Cuban exiles believe it's significant because they think there is finally now a move on by an American government to try and secure justice over those events back in 1996 that led to the deaths of three Americans. The Trump administration believes it's significant because they believe it provides a fresh pressure point as they try to persuade the Cuban authorities to come to some kind of an agreement about the island's future with the White House. And they, of course, have in mind possibly the kind of military operation that we all saw play out in Venezuela at the beginning of the year, that lightning military strike on Caracas that saw U.S. armed forces spirit away President Nicolas Maduro and his wife. They are now in New York awaiting trial on narco-terrorism charges. Republican lawmakers in Florida say today, if that kind of an operation did the job in Venezuela, it might do the job in Cuba as well.
16: We should not take anything off the table. I mean, the same thing happened to Maduro should happen to Raul Castro. But I'm not going to get ahead of whatever the Trump administration wants to do.
17: They're 90 miles from our shores. We just learned recently that they have at least 300 drones in their possession that actually puts, the entire southeast of the United States at risk, because these drones have ranges up to 600 miles. And so anybody thinks that Cuba is not a threat, they have been always a threat.
15: There's no question that this move puts fresh pressure on Havana. The authorities there said there is no legal basis for the charges against Raul Castro and said this move to indict him by the Justice Department is representative of what an authority, what an official described as the arrogance and frustration of the Trump administration.
0: Let's head out for a short break, but ahead on Asia Now. A face-off between the two Koreas on the football pitch. The North's women beating the rain and their home team in a rare visit to South Korea. And millions of football fans will be flocking to New York for next month's FIFA World Cup. But what will it cost amid high fuel prices and pricey match tickets? We'll tell you on the other side.
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29: 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We have five games. Here's Buzzword, where you form as many words as you can using the given letters. All words have to include the center letter. Make it extra fun by inviting a friend to a challenge. Over at Guessword, you have six chances to uncover the hidden word, using the color feedback to see if you place the letters correctly. In Mini Crossword and Mini Sudoku, challenge yourself by completing them in the shortest time possible. Feeling stuck? You can always play with a friend or ask for help. We also have an all-time favorite, Word Search. There's only one rule, drag from the first to the last letter in any direction, including backwards and diagonally. Here's the fun part. When you sign in, you can build streaks when you play daily, earn badges, and even if you miss a day, you can use a freeze to save your streak. Have fun.

0: A rare face-off between the two Koreas, but this time on the football field. It ended with victory for the North in the AFC Women's Champions League semifinal. Daegu-Hyang Women's Football Club beat Suwon FC by 2-1 on South Korean ground. It is the first North Korean team to compete in the South Korean soil in 8 years, and the winning team will go on to play Japan's Tokyo Verdy Beliza in Saturday's final, also in Suwon. CNA senior correspondent Lee Myeon-suk has more from yesterday's action.
1: Heavy rain swept through Suwon hours before kickoff, forcing cheering groups to cancel rehearsals outside Suwon Sports Complex Stadium. But that did not stop fans from gathering ahead of one of the most unusual football matches South Korea has hosted in years. Some came ready to support both the South and North Korean teams, a rare sight on South Korean soil.
2: 이게 흔하게 볼 수 있는 계기가 아니다 보니까 이 시민분들이 더 참여가 더 열정적이고 더 참여율이 더 높은 것 같습니다.
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1: Some of the groups cheering for both teams were given funding from Seoul, amounting to 300 million won or $200,000 in total. Cheering guidelines were also discussed with authorities, as the waving of the North Korean flag in public is forbidden under the law. Even before match day on Wednesday, the semifinal was drawing attention far beyond football. More than 7,000 tickets sold out within 12 hours, and media attention was intense, prompting both sides to declare at pre-match media conferences that they will focus firmly on the game itself. The two Koreas are still technically at war, as the Korean War in the 1950s ended with an armistice rather than a peace treaty. And relations have sharply deteriorated in recent years. The brief period of exchanges seen around the 2018 Pyeongchang Winter Olympics, including joint teams and cross-border sporting events, has long since faded. That is why moments like this stand out. One North Korean club and one South Korean club on the same pitch, under the attention of a divided peninsula watching closely. Many of those who came to catch the match believe this is not a scene they will witness again anytime soon. Lee Myeon-suk, CNA, Suwon, South Korea.
0: More than a million football fans are expected in New York and neighboring New Jersey next month for the FIFA World Cup. But fans will be paying a hefty price to be a part of it. Mitch McCann filed a report for CNA from Manhattan to the MetLife Stadium.
4: The first price hurdle for overseas football fans is simply getting here. The price of jet fuel is hovering around $4 to $5 a gallon. That's about $1 to $1.30 a litre, as tensions in the Middle East weigh on the markets. And that's pushing up the price of airfares. Fans who book late could expect to pay significantly more for air tickets. Most fans are expected to arrive at John F. Kennedy Airport here in New York. But what's it actually going to cost once you get here? Well, let's head into the city and find out. And there's nothing more New York than taking a yellow cab.
5: Our driver, MK, originally from India, says business right now is slow. He's hoping to cash in on the beautiful game this summer.
6: Right now, no tourists coming, not too much, but when the World Cup starts, so people will come here, so my work will be busy, and I like this thing.
4: Okay, so from JFK to the middle of Manhattan, here in Times Square, there is a flat fee of $70, but you also have to pay tolls, a tip, and surcharges, so all up, it cost us $102. Then there's the question of where to stay in the city that never sleeps. New York has hundreds of hotels, from budget options to luxury stays valued at thousands of dollars a night. But oddly enough, hotels aren't seeing a World Cup bump, at least not yet.
7: According to analytics group CoStar, as of late April, only about 18% of hotel rooms were booked for the tournament period between June 13 and July 19. That's down from 26% at the same time last year.
5: Vijay Nandapani from the Hotel Association of New York City blames the low volume of bookings in part to what's being called the Trump slump, which is when visitors are less inclined to come here because of the president's policies.
8: I think it's significant. I don't know that I could ascribe a particular ratio, but I'd easily say it's between 15 and 20% because the visas are obviously one part of that. But even otherwise, this sense that you're not welcome in the country is being telegraphed sometimes overtly, sometimes many times subtly.
7: We've covered the airfare, the cab fare, and the hotel rates, but no trip to New York is complete without the food, and that comes at a cost too. A hot dog at a stand like this one, $5. A classic bagel, $5.55. A New York slice, well, this used to cost 99 cents, and now it's gone up to a whole $1.50.
5: New York is more than food, though. It's a place of finance, fashion, and commerce. If you can make it here, you can make it anywhere, they say. But it's not easy right now, according to Jessica Walker from the Manhattan Chamber of Commerce.
9: The conditions in New York City are a level grade C minus, and that is because the cost of doing business in New York City has really exploded for a lot of reasons. And it's not just rent. People always think about rent, but it's also the cost of insurance, the cost of utilities, and costs that have come from tariffs and inflation. For small businesses, again, they see this as a huge opportunity to potentially, you know, drive a lot of sales and revenue.
7: Then there's getting to the matches themselves, one of the most controversial costs of this World Cup. A train from Penn Station in Manhattan to MetLife Stadium in East Rutherford, New Jersey, usually costs $12.90. But during the World Cup, a round trip could set you back $98. And that price was brought down from $150 and then $105, which had provoked outrage. New Jersey Transit recently said it was going to cost the agency $62 million to transport fans to and from the stadium, and grants only cover a fraction of that. Now, if you've made it this far with me to MetLife Stadium, you know that tickets don't come cheap. Official prices started at around $140 for lower-tiered matches. Premium seats can run past $8,000 for the final, with resale prices climbing even higher. So how do all of those expenses look? If you were to book flights 5 weeks before the tournament, round-trip economy tickets from Singapore, for example, would cost around $2,800 US. At hotels, plus match tickets, transport, food and incidentals, that could set you back by more than $10,000 US. For many fans, the FIFA World Cup is a once-in-a-lifetime experience, a chance to be part of something bigger than the game itself. But it all comes at a price that's far out of reach for most people. For CNA, I'm Mitch McCann in New York.
0: Ahead on Asia Now, we'll check the top stories, including Chinese President Xi Jinping keeping Russia waiting on a key gas pipeline project after Vladimir Putin visits Beijing for talks.

0: Debt among Indian youth is on the rise.
1: The data is very stark. Below the age of 30, 70% of Indians have at least one loan.
2: I have 94 rupees in my bank account.
0: And it's what they're spending on that matters.
3: Shopping has been one of the reasons why I could never save money.
0: Why are some young Indians spending beyond their means?
4: FOMO plays a big part for young people to follow this consumption as coping method.
0: Insight tonight on CNA.
5: Johor TK is actually a Thanksgiving possession, praying for prosperity.
6: We need to tie firmly to make sure the god can go out and come back safely.
7: In Penang, there will be performance of the big flag.
8: 比较难训练的是旗放在我们的脚，踢踢自己的嘴巴，从嘴巴丢上去头那边。
9: For Singapore, the floats since day one have been part of the Chin Kee Parade.
10: We have the fluffy teddy bear, we have a Game Boy and a dragon playground.
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0: This is Asia Now.
1: Good afternoon. It's 12 p.m. in Singapore and Hong Kong, 9:30 in New Delhi and 11 o'clock in Jakarta. I'm Grace Shin, and at this hour, the landmark Xi-Putin summit ends with little progress on a key gas pipeline project. Still, the leaders affirm their close ties with more than 20 agreements on trade and energy. Ebola fears surge amid a rapid spread of cases in the Democratic Republic of Congo. U.S. officials are working with a biotech company on an experimental treatment, while the WHO warns it could take up to 9 months for a vaccine to be deployed. And Asian markets on a rally as easing Middle East tensions and softer oil prices lifted investor sentiment. Plus, SpaceX sets the stage for what could be the largest ever market debut in history, with Elon Musk's aerospace and AI company filing for a NASDAQ IPO, potentially the first $1 trillion U.S. listing.

0: Chinese President Xi Jinping doubling down on diplomacy. Last week, he met with Donald Trump, and this week, Vladimir Putin. As reports now say, the Chinese leader could be heading to North Korea as early as next week. Beijing and Moscow signed dozens of agreements on energy, trade, and technology as President Xi and Putin sat down for talks in the Chinese capital. CNA senior correspondent Tan Yuguan tells us how China is balancing ties with both the U.S. and Russia.
1: Putin's visit has wrapped up as a carefully choreographed display of China-Russia alignment with a broad package of outcomes, though not a clean breakthrough on the biggest energy question. The two leaders agreed to extend the Treaty of Good Neighborliness and Friendly Cooperation, which has been the legal foundation for Russia-China ties for 25 years. They also issued joint statements, including one advocating a multipolar world and what they call a new type of international relations. They witnessed the signing of 20 cooperation documents covering areas such as trade, education, science and technology. Energy was one of the biggest items to watch. The Kremlin says there is now a general understanding on the power of Siberia 2, the proposed pipeline that would send Russian gas to China through Mongolia. But that is not a final breakthrough. Pricing, key details, and the timetable remain unresolved. So the pipeline has moved forward, but not locked in commercially. The symbolism was also important. Putin was given the full state treatment, formal welcome, honor guard, 21-gun salute, talks on various levels, a banquet hosted by Xi, and a more informal tea session. But it's worth noting that Trump also received similar high-level state protocol during his visit. The contrast really is in the packaging. With Trump, Beijing was trying to stabilize a difficult relationship. With Putin, the same protocol was wrapped in warmer personal language, treaty extension and joint statements, as well as the signing of cooperation documents, which did not take place with Trump's visit. There's also a personal history contrast. Xi and Putin both came up through systems shaped by communist-era state bureaucracy, Xi through the Chinese Communist Party, Putin through the Soviet security state, and later Russian administration. Both project discipline, continuity, and state power. Trump comes from a very different world, business, media, reality shows, and electoral politics. So with Trump, the chemistry is more transactional and unpredictable. With Putin, the image is of two long-serving leaders who understand each other's political instincts. Of course, there's a saying, nations have no permanent friends, only permanent interests. And behind that warmth are hard interests. Russia needs China for markets, technology, energy sales, and diplomatic support, especially under Western sanctions. China values Russia for energy security, strategic debt, as well as a partner in pushing for a less US-dominated global order. So the takeaway is this. The ceremony says status, the treaty extension says continuity, and the document says implementation. And the visit shows that China and Russia presenting themselves as steady partners in a turbulent world. But perhaps speaking personally, and as someone who grew up in the Cold War era, there is one basic reassurance here. China, Russia, and the United States are still talking. That's not the same as trust. Certainly not the same as agreement, but between nuclear powers, the communication itself has value. Tan Yuguan, CNA, Shanghai.
0: Dasha Chernyshova has been tracking this story for CNA from Moscow, and she tells us more about the details that need to be worked out before the Power of Siberia 2 pipeline project can move forward.
2: The hope in Moscow was that during this visit by the Russian president, some movement forward, some developments will be made on this project. Now, just to give you the sense, it is a huge project. It is a pipeline that will be connecting Russia's Arctic, Russia's Yamal, and the natural resources flowing from there through Mongolia to China. It is about 2,500 kilometers long and capable of carrying 50 cubic meters of gas on a day. daily basis. That is going to be in addition to the Power of Siberia 1, on which the capacity has been agreed to be extended by the heads of state last year. But still, Russia is now looking at this project as the lifeline for its budget, because it will be bringing Russia additional revenues, as Russia will be supplying more of its natural resources to China. And the Russian president referencing in a way to this, suggesting that Russia is a reliable supplier and is willing to continue to supply even more of its natural resources to China, which is a responsible consumer, in the words of Vladimir Putin. But the second point that we understand is the price, and obviously the price of construction as well as gas itself. And we've just heard one of Russia's vice premiers, Novak, who is responsible for the energy sector, saying that the work is in the final stages when it comes to the coordination of the contracts on the Power of Siberia 2. So obviously Russia was hoping for more to be achieved, but at this stage we just don't know how much has been done. But certainly some progress has been made.
0: And diplomatic language can sound polished, ambiguous, and sometimes a little boring. But when leaders describe a relationship as boundless or call it future-oriented, these words are never accidental. Arnold Gay helps decode the labels behind some of the world's most important relationships.
3: First, China and Russia, they call their ties a no-limits partnership. Officially, Beijing calls it a comprehensive strategic partnership of coordination for a new era. In plain English, that means broad cooperation on energy, diplomacy, security, and pushing back against Western pressure. But this isn't a formal military alliance. China gets discounted Russian energy and a partner against Washington, while Russia gets an economic lifeline. The key word is coordination. Close, useful, but still flexible. Next, the world's most important rivalry, the United States and China. The phrase here is a constructive relationship of strategic stability. Now, this doesn't mean a friendship. It means both sides know the rivalry is dangerous if not properly managed. They are competing over technology, trade, tariffs, military power, with deep sensitivities over Taiwan. But a total breakdown would shake the global economy. So this language tells the world we are rivals, but we are still talking. Then the Singapore and China, the upgraded relationship is called an all-round, high-quality, future-oriented partnership. It's a long phrase, but a very simple message. Deeper cooperation in trade, finance, aviation, green growth, and the digital economy. Finally, the South Korea and Japan. The key phrase is future-oriented. Now, that matters because these are two neighbors with a painful history. Japan's colonial rule, forced labor, and the comfort women issue still run deep. But today's pressures are pulling them closer. North Korea's missiles, China's rise, supply chain risks, and Washington's push for tighter three-way cooperation. So future-oriented means history has not disappeared, but security now comes first.
0: Pakistan's Prime Minister Shehbaz Sharif is heading to China for a four-day state visit on Saturday. He is expected to hold talks with Chinese President Xi Jinping and Premier Li Qiang as the two countries mark 75 years of diplomatic relations. Talks on the Iran war are likely to take center stage. Pakistan has been continuing with mediation efforts to bring Iran and the U.S. back to the negotiating table. Mr. Sharif will be accompanied by Foreign Minister Ishaq Dar, who said the leaders will discuss the expansion of the China-Pakistan Economic Corridor. Mr. Sharif has hailed the flagship project under Beijing's Belt and Road Initiative as instrumental to Pakistan's economic transformation. He met with the high-level Chinese parliamentary delegation in Islamabad yesterday, where both sides reaffirmed their converging vision and ironclad ties. Talks on energy security, trade, and defense cooperation are expected to take center stage between the U.S. and India, as Secretary of State Marco Rubio heads there this weekend for a multi-city visit. Mr. Rubio's trip will take him to Kolkata, home to Mother Teresa, and one of the oldest U.S. consulates, as well as the iconic Taj Mahal in Agra. He'll stop by Jaipur and the capital, New Delhi, where he will reportedly meet with counterparts from the Quad. That's a grouping of four major Indo-Pacific democracies: the U.S., Japan, India, and Australia. The visit comes as differences remain between Washington and New Delhi over energy imports and trade. The U.S. wants India to buy more American oil and gas, but India relies heavily on cheaper Russian crude. Ishan Garg explained how India is balancing the competing interests. He filed this report for CNA from New Delhi.
4: Well, India certainly is one of the biggest buyers of Russian crude at the minute, and trade data suggests that India is on track to buying 2 million barrels per day of Russian crude in May, which is at par with the record high levels that India has been importing from Russia. But at the same time, India also says that it wants to diversify its procurement of crude from various other countries. In fact, it's already started diversifying it to buying from 41 countries, up from 27 just a few years ago. And America is a major partner in that regard. We understand that India already has indicated that it wants to buy more energy. When New Delhi said back in February that it would buy close to $500 billion worth of items from the U.S. over the next 5 years. And a key component of that is going to be crude oil, gas, and other petrochemical products, including coking coal as well. So India is trying to engage the United States by purchasing a lot more of its big ticket items. And the idea also is to pacify President Donald Trump's concerns that India-US trade deal tilts heavily in New Delhi's favor. So on one hand, for India's immediate need, it certainly is relying on Russian oil. But for its long-term strategic partnership with the US, it's becoming increasingly clear that India is diversifying away from just one or two countries and now looking at a bigger pool of partners to buy fuel. And America certainly is a major component of that.
0: Now it's time for your Asia business update. With Asian stocks tracking higher as oil prices eased amid hopes for a deal to end the Iran war, that has rattled financial markets and fueled inflation worries. Plus, Elon Musk's SpaceX has officially filed to go public, setting the stage for what could be the largest IPO in history.
5: East Asia, a region steeped in history, now helping to write the future of our world. From the corridors of power to the region's most remote corners, we'll break down the news driving some of the world's largest economies and explain why it matters.
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0: Across Asia, aging is changing how we live and how we care. 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
0: From elder care to mobility tourism, see how changemakers are redefining aging.
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1: It's time for your Asia business news. Let's start in stocks in South Korea and Japan as they're leading gains across the region this morning with growing optimism over a potential end to the war on Iran, which cooled oil prices. The biggest gain seen on the benchmark KOSPI, which is up by more than 6%. And we are seeing smaller but similar size gains in Tokyo with both the Nikkei 225 and TOPIX surging. The AI trade also helping sentiment after NVIDIA posted blockbuster earnings in quarter one. SoftBank up about almost 20% with Tokyo Electron, and SK Hynix also benefiting from NVIDIA's positive results in the U.S. We're also tracking shares of Samsung Electronics, which is up by more than 6% after it narrowly avoided a potentially damaging strike that had been due to start today. Here in Singapore, we are keeping out our eyes on Singtel. The telco delivered a strong earnings report with its annual underlying profit beating expectation, thanks to strong contributions from India's Bharti Airtel and other regional associates. Singtel shares in the red and the STI tracking the gains in the region. Greater China markets also got a lift following reports that foreign investors have returned to Chinese stocks after the sell-off driven by the Iran war. The key indices in Shanghai, Shenzhen and Hong Kong heading a bit higher. And Indonesia's markets under mounting selling pressure as the benchmark JCI is down nearly more than around 3% and nearing a fresh one-year low. Now, in the currency market, the rupiah staying close to record bottom against the U.S. dollar. Investors are weighing President Prabowo Subianto's latest move to tighten export controls over key commodities and its consequences on the credibility of state policies. Charu Chinana from Saxo says the bigger problem is not just the rupiah, but the confidence story behind it.
2: Like many of the other energy importing Asian currencies, is being severely hit by the geopolitical pressures right now. The weak domestic economy and the weak confidence story is really the bigger issue here. Investors are actually quite worried about whether or not Indonesia's policy mix is credible enough to keep capital anchored. There have been concerns around excessive fiscal spending, for example, and

add to that the higher subsidy needs as well because of higher oil prices. There have been questions around central bank's independence and, you know, worries whether policy is leaning too much towards growth stability at the expense of currency stability, really.

0: have really fueled the FX volatility far more than what the external pressures have done.
1: And Elon Musk's SpaceX has officially filed for what could be the largest IPO in history. While the company's dominance in the space market has sparked massive excitement, it's also raising serious concerns about the sheer power it now wields. Still, analysts say this blockbuster move could finally end a multi-year tech IPO drought, paving the way for other tech giants like OpenAI and Anthropic to go public. Iris Spitzer filed this report for CNA from San Francisco.
2: Considered a long-shot startup, when Elon Musk founded the company in 2002,
3: and liftoff,
2: SpaceX's rise has been as dramatic as the many rockets it has launched into space. It has made it vastly cheaper to send satellites, cargo, and people into orbit, transforming an industry that had stalled under high costs.
4: Elon was said from day one that we're going to build fully and rapidly reusable launch vehicles. And it sounded crazy in 2003, but he was not wrong.
2: SpaceX now puts more satellites into orbit than anyone else, capitalizing on its breakthrough in reusing rocket boosters.
5: Stage one landing confirmed.
4: SpaceX was very say yes, get out there and try it, buy the material, put it under the welding torch or put it under the heat lamp, whatever you got to do. And sometimes it works. In fact, a lot of times it works.
2: Its Starlink network now includes more than 10,000 satellites in orbit, with dozens more launched almost every week, providing connectivity to militaries, governments, companies, and millions of people worldwide.
6: They've brought the cost of launching a satellite down by, you know, something like a factor of 10 or more from what it used to be.
2: Markets have taken notice. SpaceX is reportedly targeting a valuation of between $1.75 and $2 trillion, which would easily make it the largest public offering in history.
7: This company is in rarefied territory. The only other IPO in world history that has had a market cap of the $1.5 trillion or more that SpaceX is talking about was that of the 2019 Saudi Aramco offering.
2: But SpaceX is looking far beyond rockets and internet satellites. Following its recent blockbuster merger with Elon Musk's AI firm xAI, SpaceX has outlined ambitions for orbital data centers, essentially taking AI computing infrastructure into space, and has talked about mining resources on the moon to build them. Whether those grand ambitions can be achieved is debatable, but possibilities like that are a key part of why investors may be willing to pay such a historic premium. As its IPO nears, a big question is what that dominance means for the rest of the world. Starlink's role in Ukraine, where Musk provided the service free to Kyiv early in the conflict, put its outspoken CEO in the unusual position of making decisions about how a satellite network could be used in an active war zone.
6: There have been a number of times when SpaceX limited what Ukraine could do with it, which kind of is an interesting question about, you know, a private defense contractor, private CEO, setting the terms of what an American ally is able to do with their military equipment.
2: China has taken note. According to Burback, Beijing is exploring ways to neutralize Starlink's military advantage, a sign of just how central the company has become to global security. The modern space race is no longer being led by countries alone. Increasingly, it is being shaped by the decisions of one company and one billionaire. Back on Earth, Bam Brogan is now building his own space venture focused on harvesting resources from the moon. He sees SpaceX's IPO as something bigger than one company going public.
4: The amount of capital that's going to get recycled into the space market due to this IPO is going to be crazy, right? SpaceX's IPO is going to capitalize basically everything interesting for the next 10 years.
2: That wait may not be a long one now. SpaceX is expected to begin trading on the NASDAQ as early as June 12th. For CNA, Iris Spitzer, San Francisco.
1: Demand for SpaceX's listing could be weighed by another major IPO in the works. ChatGPT maker OpenAI is reportedly preparing to file for a U.S. listing in the coming days or weeks, possibly as soon as Friday. Reports say the goal is for an IPO as early as September, but plans could

0: still change. The company overcame a major roadblock this week when it won a legal case against Elon Musk. The listing could be one of the largest public market debuts in history, and the company could be valued as much as $1 trillion. It was last valued at more than $850 billion. OpenAI is facing stiff competition from rivals such as Anthropic, which is gaining traction in the enterprise and AI coding markets. Anthropic is also expected to list by the end of the year. It is reportedly in talks with investors to raise funds at a $900 billion valuation, higher than OpenAI. Strong anticipation over OpenAI's IPO is putting the spotlight on its finances. And CNA's Sarah Alcalde looks at what investors are watching closely.
1: The question is, can OpenAI monetize demand? So while people are using ChatGPT, are they actually paying for it? And we have to remember that OpenAI and its rivals, they're paying so much money to build AI infrastructure. So last year, OpenAI shifted to more enterprise customers, business demand, which is seen as more financially sustainable in the long term. So at the ATX summit, I spoke to Denise Dresser. She's OpenAI's chief revenue officer about how they're cashing in on this demand.
2: What we see with enterprise transformation moving from just ChatGPT to Codex into truly an agentic platform, we really see an incredible amount of demand. Our enterprise business today is 40% of our company revenue. We expect it to be 50% by the end of the year. And it's really, I think, a sign of companies moving from just having productivity as an objective for AI to true transformation. And then that demand is really a vertical wall of demand across enterprises.
3: There was one report that spooked markets about, you know, OpenAI allegedly missing revenue targets, slower user growth, and people are wondering now whether consumers are, you know, expecting AI to be free at this point. So how do you address those worries about growth and having it monetized?
2: Yes, well, as the CRO of OpenAI, I can tell you I'm very busy. So we see the demand is really, as I said, this transformation from productivity to true transformation of industries. We think about just the continued evolution of AI across the industry, and it's just continuing to grow. And we're really excited about the continued execution around AI.
1: So the focus now for investors will be the valuation of this potential listing from OpenAI, and they'll be weighing the company's revenue with this massive spending that they're doing.
0: And that's about it for business news, but ahead on Asia now. Australian authorities have announced a $5 million U.S. dollars package in response to the nation's largest ever outbreak of diphtheria. Plus, the U.S. charges former Cuban leader Raul Castro with murder as the Trump administration increases pressure on the country's communist rule.
4: The headlines move markets.
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4: We unpack the key drivers behind the developments so you can stay ahead.
9: Biodiversity is booming, which is inviting for some local foragers and farmers who embrace edible wildlife.
10: We're the largest organic banana grower in Singapore.
11: This is a gem.
12: Amazing. Yeah. So the mulberries are from the garden.
13: No, that's delicious.
14: Singapore is ramping up conservation efforts locally and across the region.
15: I really do love reptiles and finding out about them, so I really love my job.
16: The building must relate to the lives of the people.
17: 目前还是一直要创新一些新的东西。我也不希望说人家把我看作是80岁的人。
18: There are those who dare to be different, who have made their mark in Singapore and beyond.
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4: And it's what they're spending on that matters.
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4: Why are some young Indians spending beyond their means?
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11: CNA's app and website just dropped a new feature. Games. Easy to play and great for quick breaks on a busy day. We have 5 games. Here's Buzzword, where you form as many words as you can using the given letters. All words have to include the center letter. Make it extra fun by inviting a friend to a challenge. Over at Guessword, you have 6 chances to uncover the hidden word, using the color feedback to see if you place the letters correctly. In Mini Crossword and Mini Sudoku, challenge yourself by completing them in the shortest time possible. Feeling stuck? You can always play with a friend or ask for help. We also have an all-time favorite, Word Search. There's only one rule. Drag from the first to the last letter in any direction, including backwards and diagonally. Here's the fun part. When you sign in, you can build streaks when you play daily, earn badges, and even if you miss a day, you can use a freeze to save your streak. Have fun!
0: Welcome back. Let's start by updating this hour's top stories. The landmark Xi Putin summit ends with little progress on a key gas pipeline project. Still, the leaders affirmed their close ties with more than 20 agreements on trade and energy. Ebola fears surge amid a rapid spread of cases in the Democratic Republic of Congo, and U.S. officials are working with a biotech company on an experimental treatment, while the WHO warns it could take up to 9 months for a vaccine to be deployed. And Asian markets on a rally as easing Middle East tensions and softer oil prices lifted investor sentiment. Plus, SpaceX sets the stage for what could be the largest ever market debut in history, with Elon Musk's aerospace and AI company filing for a NASDAQ IPO, potentially the first $1 trillion U.S. listing. U.S. President Donald Trump says negotiations with Iran are in the final stages as Tehran mulls the latest peace proposal. He says Washington is willing to wait a few days to get the answer it wants, but warned of renewed strikes if a deal falls through.
13: It's right on the borderline, believe me. If we don't get the right answers, it goes very quickly. We're all ready to go. We have to get the right answers. It would have to be a complete 100% good answers. And if we do, we save a lot of time, energy, and lives, most importantly.
0: And mediators led by Pakistan and Qatar have reportedly been refining the proposal as Turkish President Recep Tayyip Erdogan told Mr. Trump that issues with Iran can be resolved. The U.S. wants an end to Iran's nuclear program, while Tehran reiterated its demands for the release of frozen assets and an end to the U.S.'s blockade on its ports. Foreign Minister Abbas Araghchi has signaled Tehran will not compromise on its position.
17: هر جا لازم باشه بجنگیم میجنگیم هر جا لازم باشه مذاکره کنیم مذاکره میکنیم مأموریتی هست که نظام به هر یک از ما داده ما هم مأموریتمون در این مسیر هست کاملا هم در هماهنگی با مجموعه نظام مجموعه اهداف نظام
0: Both the US and Israel have signaled they remain on alert for a possible continuation to the war. Mr. Trump has said that the leaders are on the same page and Mr. Netanyahu will quote do whatever I want him to. It comes as Iran moves to consolidate control over the Strait of Hormuz, and the newly created Persian Gulf Strait Authority, which is set to manage the waterway, said it has a controlled maritime zone there. And the authority said any transit through Hormuz would require coordination with and permission from it. Global outrage is growing over Israel's treatment of detained activists from a Gaza-bound flotilla. Several governments have summoned Israeli envoys to their capitals after the country's far-right national security minister, Itamar Ben-Gvir, posted a video on social media showing him taunting the detainees, a warning that the footage you're about to be shown contains shots that might be upsetting for viewers. He's seen in the footage waving a large Israeli flag as activists knelt on the floor with their hands tied. They were part of some 430 people from more than 40 countries who were aboard on the Global Sumud Flotilla before it was intercepted by Israeli forces in international waters earlier this week. An Israel-based legal advocacy group has also accused authorities of abusing and humiliating activists based on reports from a lawyer who visited the detainees.
1: We heard many stories of a lot of violence. We know of at least two participants who were hospitalized. They had to be taken to hospital to get treatment. Both of them were shot by rubber bullets for no reason, without any justification. We've heard many complaints about possible break in the ribs. We've met people with a lot of pain.
0: The European Commission has slammed the treatment of the detainees as, quote, completely unacceptable. Israel also drew backlash from countries whose citizens were among those on the boat, including Spain and South Korea.
2: Insisto, ese tratamiento es monstruoso, es indigno, es un inhumano. Exijo disculpas públicas a Israel.
0: South Korean President Lee Jae-myung slammed Israel's actions as way out of line and that they were without legal grounds. He also says that Seoul should consider the ICC's arrest warrant for Israeli Prime Minister Benjamin Netanyahu. Mr. Netanyahu, meantime, has distanced himself from the incident, saying that such actions were, quote, not in line with Israel's values and norms. He added that he has ordered for the group to be deported as soon as possible. The convoy had set sail from Turkey last week in a renewed attempt to challenge the Israeli blockade of Gaza. Despite the backlash, Israel's foreign ministry has dismissed the mission as a PR stunt at the service of Hamas. Blake Sifton is covering the story for CNA from Tel Aviv, and he explained the concerns of families and governments over the fate of the detained activists.
3: The last flotilla that attempted to break Israel's maritime blockade of Gaza was intercepted in April. All but two of those activists were released to Greek authorities in Crete. But this incident is much more similar to the flotilla in October, when some 450 activists were intercepted at sea, brought to the Israeli port of Ashdod, and then taken to a prison in Israel's Negev desert. Most of them were processed and deported within days, but several activists did accuse Israeli authorities of physical and psychological abuse. I spoke to a Polish activist who was on that flotilla. She said she was denied food and placed in a sweltering vehicle for a prolonged length of time before eventually being taken to prison. So the family members of the activists detained in this flotilla will certainly be concerned. Far-right Israeli National Security Minister Itamar Ben-Gvir released a video of himself taunting and insulting the activists as they were brought to the port of Ashdod. They're seen lined up, kneeling with their heads touching the ground and their hands bound behind their back. Now, Israeli authorities, the Israeli Foreign Ministry, has said that the detained activists will have access to their consular representatives. Apart from South Korea, we've heard from other governments expressing their concern over this interception and the treatment of the activists. Turkey has called this a new act of piracy, and they say that they are working to ensure the safe return of their citizens. We've heard from Italy's Foreign Minister and Prime Minister. They've called the treatment of those activists in that video Ben-Gvir released unacceptable, and they said it violates their human dignity.
0: The United States has announced murder charges against former Cuban President Raul Castro. The indictment piles further pressure on Havana for a political change and marks a new low in relations between the longtime Cold War rivals. The charges relate to a 1996 incident in which Cuban fighter jets shot down two small planes operated by Miami-based exile group Brothers to the Rescue, which carried out humanitarian missions. Raul Castro was defense minister at the time.
5: As alleged in the indictment, Raul Castro and five co-defendants participated in a conspiracy that ended with Cuban military aircraft firing missiles at those civilian planes and killing four Americans. Those are the allegations returned by a federal grand jury. My message today is clear. The United States and President Trump does not and will not forget its citizens.
0: President Donald Trump called it a very big day for Cubans, saying the U.S. was freeing up the country.
24: We have Cuba on our mind. Very important. A lot of problems for a lot of years, and this was a big, I think it was a very big moment for people that, not only Cuban Americans, but people that came from Cuba that want to go back to Cuba, people that want to see their family in Cuba. I think this is a very big day, very important day.
0: Castro, who is now 94, last appeared in public in Havana earlier this month. And Washington says they expect him to surrender or be taken into custody by some means. They expect him to face the charges in a U.S. court one day. Cuban President Miguel Díaz-Canel rejected the charges against the former leader. In a post on X in Spanish, he called them politically motivated and lacking any legal foundation. Simon Marks, who's been tracking developments for CNA, tells us just how significant the indictment is, given Raul Castro is not even in U.S. custody.
7: In Little Havana in Miami, where these indictments were unveiled, Cuban exiles believe it's significant because they think there is finally now a move on by an American government to try and secure justice over those events back in 1996 that led to the deaths of three Americans. The Trump administration believes it's significant because they believe it provides a fresh pressure point as they try to persuade the Cuban authorities to come to some kind of an agreement about the island's future with the White House. And they, of course, have in mind possibly the kind of military operation that we all saw play out in Venezuela at the beginning of the year, that lightning military strike on Caracas that saw U.S. armed forces spirit away President Nicolas Maduro and his wife. They are now in New York awaiting trial on narco-terrorism charges. Republican lawmakers in Florida said today, if that kind of an operation did the job in Venezuela, it might do the job in Cuba as well.
8: We should not take anything off the table. I mean, the same thing happened to Maduro should happen to Raul Castro. But I'm not going to get ahead of whatever the Trump administration wants to do.
9: They're 90 miles from our shores. We just learned recently that they have at least 300 drones in their possession that actually puts, the entire southeast of the United States at risk, because these drones have ranges up to 600 miles. And so anybody who thinks that Cuba is not a threat, they have been always a threat.
7: There's no question that this move puts fresh pressure on Havana. The authorities there said there is no legal basis for the charges against Raul Castro and said this move to indict him by the Justice Department is representative of what an authority, what an official described as the arrogance and frustration of the Trump administration.
0: Raul Castro is the brother of Cuba's revolutionary leader, Fidel Castro, who overthrew U.S.-backed Fulgencio Batista in 1953 to install a communist regime. Raul pushed an alliance with the then-Soviet Union, making Cuba a pawn in the Cold War. He oversaw the Cuban military as defense minister and was viewed as a hardliner who helped purge dissenters. But after the collapse of the Soviet Union, he urged Havana should seek peace with the U.S. and help move the country away from the communist-style command economy. Raul became acting president when his brother fell ill in the year of 2006. And 2 years later, he took over as president, launching a raft of social and economic policies to open Cuba. This culminated in the landmark agreement in 2014 to normalize ties and restore diplomatic relations with the U.S. that were broken off in 1961. Then U.S. leader Barack Obama later visited Cuba in March of 2016. Fidel Castro died in 2016, and shortly after, Raul announced he would step down as president at the end of his second five-year term in office. He announced his vice president, Miguel Díaz-Canel, as successor, ending two generations of Castro rule of the country. He remains a powerful figure in Cuban politics, which has drawn the ire of the Trump White House, pressing for regime change, citing corruption, oppression, murder, and threat to U.S. national security. In a scramble around the world to contain the spread of the Ebola outbreak in the Democratic Republic of Congo and Uganda, U.S. officials are reportedly working with a biotech firm to deploy an experimental treatment for the Bundibugyo strain of the virus. Early-stage clinical trials have been conducted. Meanwhile, the World Health Organization says it could take 6 to 9 months before a vaccine is ready. There's currently no cure or vaccine against this particular strain of Ebola. The UN Health Agency declared a public health emergency of international concern on Saturday, sounding the alarm on a growing outbreak in the Democratic Republic of Congo. The WHO says the global risk of contagion is low, but could be high at the national and regional levels. The death toll has edged higher to 139. Suspected case numbers top 600, with 51 confirmed by laboratory testing. Two cases have also been confirmed in neighboring Uganda. Health officials are struggling to contain the spread owing to a lack of adequate supplies and safe access to hotspots, some of which are active combat zones.
10: Given the scale, we are thinking that it has started probably a couple of months ago, but investigations are ongoing, and our priority is really to cut the transmission chain by implementing contact tracing, isolating, and caring for all suspect and confirmed cases.
0: Meantime, an American doctor who contracted the illness while treating patients in the DRC has been transferred to Germany. Another U.S. doctor who came into contact with the patient is being treated in Prague in the Czech Republic. This as the White House denied a Washington Post report saying the U.S. was blocking infected or potentially infected Americans from returning home. And we have more coverage of the Ebola outbreak on our website, CNA.Asia, and our mobile app, including this article on what is known so far about the Bundi Bujo strain of the Ebola virus. Australia is battling its worst diphtheria outbreak in decades, and the potentially fatal infection has been spreading mostly in the Northern Territory among Indigenous Australians. The country's health minister has unveiled a $7.2 million emergency support package as authorities investigate the first possible death from the disease in almost a decade. More than 220 cases have been identified so far, and the respiratory disease is a highly contagious infection. Vaccinations are available and are usually administered in early childhood, but booster shots are needed among adults for continued immunity. The government is urging residents to consider getting a booster dose if they have not received the diphtheria vaccine in the past 5 years. The disease was previously considered eradicated, but cases have since popped up across the country. Heading out for a short break, but ahead on Asia Now, a face-off between the two Koreas on the football pitch. The North's women beating the rain and the home team in a rare visit to South Korea. And millions of football fans will be flocking to New York for next month's FIFA World Cup. But what will it cost amid high fuel prices and pricey match tickets? Well, we'll tell you on the other side.
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12: From elder care to mobility tourism, see how changemakers are redefining aging.
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28: If you ask me, curry should be Singapore's national dish. As the founder of a Japanese curry restaurant, I'm taking you to the iconic spots that made my own curry better.
29: In Singapore, water doesn't really go away. On a small island with limited freshwater, here's the story we don't usually see. The journey water takes to keep our taps running.
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1: 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And IHI.
0: A rare face-off between the two Koreas, but this time on the football field. It ended with a victory for the North in the AFC Women's Champions League semifinal. Daegu-Hyang Women's Football Club beat Suwon FC by 2-1 on South Korean soil, and it's the first North Korean team to compete in the South in 8 years. The winning team will go on to play Japan's Tokyo Verdy Belita in Saturday's final, also in Suwon. And CNA senior correspondent Lee Myeon-suk has more from yesterday's action.
4: Heavy rain swept through Suwon hours before kickoff, forcing cheering groups to cancel rehearsals outside Suwon Sports Complex Stadium. But that did not stop fans from gathering ahead of one of the most unusual football matches South Korea has hosted in years. Some came ready to support both the South and North Korean teams, a rare sight on South Korean soil.
6: 이게 흔하게 볼 수 있는 계기가 아니다 보니까 이 시민분들이 더 참여가 더 열정적이고 더 참여율이 더 높은 것 같습니다.
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4: Some of the groups cheering for both teams were given funding from Seoul, amounting to 300 million won or $200,000 in total. Cheering guidelines were also discussed with authorities, as the waving of the North Korean flag in public is forbidden under the law. Even before match day on Wednesday, the semifinal was drawing attention far beyond football. More than 7,000 tickets sold out within 12 hours, and media attention was intense, prompting both sides to declare at pre-match media conferences that they will focus firmly on the game itself. The two Koreas are still technically at war, as the Korean War in the 1950s ended with an armistice rather than a peace treaty. And relations have sharply deteriorated in recent years. The brief period of exchanges since around the 2018 Pyeongchang Winter Olympics, including joint teams and cross-border sporting events, has long since faded. That is why moments like this stand out. One North Korean club and one South Korean club on the same pitch under the attention of a divided peninsula watching closely. Many of those who came to catch the match believe this is not a scene they will witness again anytime soon. Lee Myeon-suk, CNA, Suwon, South Korea.
0: Staying on football, more than a million football fans are expected in New York and neighboring New Jersey next month for the FIFA World Cup. But fans will be paying a hefty price to be a part of it. Mitch McCann filed this report for CNA from Manhattan to the MetLife Stadium.
13: The first price hurdle for overseas football fans is simply getting here. The price of jet fuel is hovering around $4 to $5 a gallon. That's about $1 to $1.30 a litre, as tensions in the Middle East weigh on the markets. And that's pushing up the price of airfares. Fans who book late could expect to pay significantly more for air tickets. Most fans are expected to arrive at John F. Kennedy Airport here in New York. But what's it actually going to cost once you get here? Well, let's head into the city and find out. And there's nothing more New York than taking a yellow cab.
15: Our driver, MK, originally from India, says business right now is slow. He's hoping to cash in on the beautiful game this summer.
17: Right now, no tourists coming, not too much, but when the World Cup starts, so people will come here, so my work will be busy, and I like this thing.
13: Okay, so from JFK to the middle of Manhattan, here in Times Square, there is a flat fee of $70, but you also have to pay tolls, a tip, and surcharges. So all up, it cost us $102. Then there's the question of where to stay in the city that never sleeps. New York has hundreds of hotels, from budget options to luxury stays valued at thousands of dollars a night. But oddly enough, hotels aren't seeing a World Cup bump, at least not yet.
2: According to analytics group CoStar, as of late April, only about 18% of hotel rooms were booked for the tournament period between June 13 and July 19. That's down from 26% at the same time last year.

0: In a house brimming with warmth, the Hyuns raised Martin and his two siblings all the way through university. Their children grew up surrounded by what they themselves never had.
1: I feel very lucky for what they have done, the sacrifices they have made. My father would say, we don't want you to start with a minus in life. My father is from the silent generation, a generation that is not able maybe to say, I love you to the children, but they show it in a different way. He would always tell me, Martin,

0: Don't look into the past. There's nothing beautiful in the past. Just look, you know, in front, the future. But a few years before he passed away, he told me once, Martin, bring your camera. I will tell you my story.
1: Suffering from a chronic lung disease, Martin's father knew his time was running out. His thoughts were with the family he raised in Germany and loved ones he left behind in Korea. Hyunsu is buried in Krefeld, Germany, the country where he spent most of his life. But on his gravestone is a message his children asked to inscribe in Korean. Words he never said out loud, in a language he never left behind.
0: I would tell my father, and that's my ritual when I'm here, I would tell him that I'm keeping his promise, that until my dying days, we will have a good relationship among each other.
2: 우리 어느 행복한 날 다시 만나서 웃고 농담도 하고 아버지 손 잡고 언젠 어느 날 다시 만납시다 아버지. 해내시세요.

0: ATX Summit, where the world meets to shape our digital future. 6 years in, ATX Summit brings senior government officials and global leaders to address the defining questions of our time. How do we responsibly harness agentic AI and set the standards for embodied intelligence? How do we transform and scale enterprise adoption while future-proofing our workforce and governance? Join the conversation as we redefine tech for a better future. 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
2: 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We have five games. Here's Buzzword, where you form as many words as you can using the given letters. All words have to include the center letter. Make it extra fun by inviting a friend to a challenge. Over at Guessword, you have six chances to uncover the hidden word, using the color feedback to see if you place the letters correctly. In Mini Crossword and Mini Sudoku, challenge yourself by completing them in the shortest time possible. Feeling stuck? You can always play with a friend or ask for help. We also have an all-time favorite, Word Search. There's only one rule, drag from the first to the last letter in any direction, including backwards and diagonally. Here's the fun part. When you sign in, you can build streaks when you play daily, earn badges, and even if you miss a day, you can use a freeze to save your streak. Have fun!

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1: The data is very stark. 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
0: And it's what they're spending on that matters.
3: Shopping has been one of the reasons why I could never save money.
0: Why are some young Indians spending beyond their means?
4: FOMO plays a big part for young people to follow this consumption as coping method.
0: Insight tonight on CNA.
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0: They're called patriots by politicians. As South Korea prospered, they bore the brunt. As they age, the once tight-knit community's days feel numbered.
1: 정부에서 10원도 지원을 안 받고 하고 있습니다. 어디 지원도 없는데 이런 생각을 하니까 눈물이 나요. 왜? 인생을 잘 살고 이랬으면은 내가 후원을 해가면서 다 할 수 있는데 그동안 제가 풍을 두 번이나 맞았습니다. 내가 살아 있는 동안 내가 이 후원자로 있겠다.
2: 만세!
3: 만세!
2: 만세!
3: 만세!
0: 건울 엘링거, born in Germany, is a member of the state parliament of North Rhine-Westphalia. It encompasses the Ruhr Valley where thousands of miners were. Her parents, too, were guest workers.
4: I was very ashamed when I met Martin Yon the first time when he talked about the Korean migrants from the 60s. I was very ashamed as a politician that I didn't have the Korean community in mind as much as I should have been. The Korean guest workers might not be large in numbers, but they played a significant role.
0: She says guest workers were overlooked in policy making and never properly recognized in Germany. They lived with the fear of being sent home if they lost their jobs.
4: The recruitment of the workforce never took and counted on people staying long term. Germany is seeking for a workforce again, especially in the healthcare system. But this time, hopefully, we should have in mind that this is human beings coming with their own biographies. So we should shape our migration policies in terms of long-term inclusion. When I was a child, I had the Turkish citizenship in my passport. There was a stamp on it, guest worker's child. When I changed the citizenship, it changed, of course. This also describes how the German government saw the workforce. But of course, now the second, third, or fourth generation are not guests anymore.
0: Glukov, the miner's greeting, meaning good fortune, come back up alive. They said it going down, carrying South Korea's economy on their backs from 1,000 meters underground. They said it coming up, unable to go back to a country they helped build. They still say it here in a place they call their own for now. The children who grew up German hardly come to such events.
1: 그럼 우리는 이미 떠나버리고 없으면 누가 가냐. 여기가 있어야 되는 이유가 우리 추억이 남아있다고 얘기해요. 우리 모태라고 해요. 이것이 아니면 만날 데가 없어요. 이 건물이라도 유지할 수 있도록 유지적으로는 정부 차원에서 뭐 잘 해줬으면 좋을 것 같아요.
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14: Putting things in perspective with eye-opening reports and expert analysis as a new era of global politics breeds power struggles and shifting alliances.
13: We get to the heart of the matter and take stock of the issues you're invested in with on-the-ground reports and wall-to-wall coverage. 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
15: 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And IHI,

some returned. Even if just at the end. And others never made it back. Words left unspoken in the language they never left behind.

0: Debt among Indian youth is on the rise.
1: The data is very stark. Below the age of 30, 70% of Indians have at least one loan.
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12: Journey across Asia through stories of change, resilience and rediscovery this June on CNA. As countries across Asia race towards cleaner energy, communities are rethinking how they power their everyday lives. From solar fields to offshore wind farms, witness the transition towards a more sustainable future. In Power to the People. Hikikomori, a growing phenomenon of social withdrawal, is now affecting youths in Singapore.
13: They always hide under the bed, doesn't want to go to school.
12: Follow four individuals over 6 months as families search for answers and possible solutions in shutdown. And as Singapore transformed over the past two centuries, so too did its rivers and waterways.
14: Before Raffles came to Singapore, it was once a wet rice paddy field.
12: Rediscover the water channels that once shaped the island in Lost Rivers this June on CNA.

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1: It's 2 p.m. in Singapore and Hong Kong, 11:30 in New Delhi and 1 o'clock in Jakarta. I'm Glanda Chong. At this hour, U.S. Secretary of State Marco Rubio is set to make his first multi-city visit to India as Washington pushes for closer cooperation on trade, energy and defense. But differences remain over tariffs and Russian oil. Iran examines a new U.S. peace proposal. President Donald Trump describes the talks as being on the borderline between a deal and renewed strikes. Samsung Electronics shares surge after an 11th-hour deal was reached between the company and union, averting a massive strike.

0: Talks on energy security, trade and defence cooperation are expected to take a centre stage between the US and India as Secretary of State Marco Rubio heads there this weekend for a multi-city visit. Mr. Rubio's trip will take him to Kolkata, home to Mother Teresa and one of the oldest US consulates, as well as the iconic Taj Mahal in Agra. He will also stop by Jaipur and the capital New Delhi, where he will reportedly meet with counterparts from the Quad. Now, that's a grouping of four major Indo-Pacific democracies, the US, Japan, India and Australia. The visit comes as differences remain between Washington and New Delhi over energy imports and trade. Well, the US wants India to buy more American oil and gas, but India relies heavily on cheaper Russian crude. Now, Ishan Garg, reporting for CNA, explains how India is balancing the competing interests.
1: Well, India certainly is one of the biggest buyers of Russian crude at the minute, and trade data suggests that India is on track to buying 2 million barrels per day of Russian crude in May, which is at par with the record high levels that India has been importing from Russia. But at the same time, India also says that it wants to diversify its procurement of crude from various other countries. In fact, it's already started diversifying it to buying from 41 countries, up from 27 just a few years ago. And America is a major partner in that regard. We understand that India already has indicated that it wants to buy more energy. When New Delhi said back in February that it would buy close to $500 billion worth of items from the US over the next 5 years. And a key component of that is going to be crude oil, gas, and other petrochemical products, including coking coal as well. So India is trying to engage the United States by purchasing a lot more of its big ticket items. And the idea also is to pacify President Donald Trump's concerns that India-US trade deal tilts heavily in New Delhi's favor. So on one hand, for India's immediate need, it certainly is relying on Russian oil. But for its long-term strategic partnership with the US, it's becoming increasingly clear that India is diversifying away from just one or two countries and now looking at a bigger pool of partners to buy fuel. And America certainly is a major component of that.
0: India's Prime Minister Narendra Modi has wrapped up a high-stakes five-nation European tour. The Indian Nordic Summit was the highlight of the trip, but visits to the Netherlands and Italy are also seen as crucial. Analysts say it's a sign of India's broadening diplomatic outreach as it looks to reduce trade reliance on traditional partners and lock in partnerships in key areas such as semiconductors and green energy. Ishan Garg, again, this report.
1: From The Hague to Rome, Prime Minister Narendra Modi's Europe trip is being seen as an effort by India to plug itself into the Western industrial and technology ecosystem. Semiconductors, AI, clean energy and the digital economy have been high on the agenda. Prime Minister Modi's Netherlands visit saw the signing of a deal between Tata Electronics and ASML. This is the world's only maker of ultra-sophisticated lithography.

0: politics.
1: India and Europe coming closer together because they both are under pressure from the US, from China, and in a way, as far as Europe is concerned, from Russia, it makes a lot of sense for the two sides to come together.
0: Analysts say India is hoping to capitalize on Nordic nations' technological heft to bolster its own green energy transition. It's become especially crucial with the blockade of Strait of Hormuz highlighting India's dependence on imported fuel. Prime Minister Narendra Modi also pitched India as an attractive investment destination in Norway. After India signed a trade pact with the European Union and European Free Trade Association in the past year, reports say Nordic companies are expected to invest $100 billion in the country. But the Oslo leg didn't pass without controversy after a Norwegian journalist accused the Prime Minister of curtailing press freedom in India. The Foreign Ministry has pushed back sharply, defending India's democratic framework and accusing critics of forming views based on what they call reports by ignorant NGOs. The final leg took the Prime Minister to Rome, his first bilateral visit to Italy. The two nations have elevated ties to the highest level called Special Strategic Partnership, with Prime Ministers Modi and Giorgia Meloni calling for regional connectivity through the India-Middle East-Europe Economic Corridor, or IMEC, critical for global supply chain resilience.
1: The turbulent situation in the Middle East raises some questions as to how soon and how much in the near future success would be achieved. But I think, as far as I know, in the discussions in Rome, both governments have shared a very positive outlook.
0: Analysts believe this visit by Prime Minister Modi signals India's policy of strategic autonomy at play, as New Delhi pitches itself as a credible business partner as well as a bright investment destination in a troubled global economic climate. For CNA, I'm Ishan Garg in New Delhi.
2: Iran says it is reviewing the latest proposal from the U.S. on ending the war.
3: هر جا لازم باشه بجنگیم میجنگیم هر جا لازم باشه مذاکره کنیم مذاکره میکنیم مأموریتی هست که نظام به هر یک از ما داده ما هم مأموریتمون در این مسیر هست کاملا هم در هماهنگی با مجموعه نظام مجموعه اهداف نظام
2: Iran's foreign ministry says messages between both sides are still being channeled through Pakistan, which hosted peace talks last month. Now, talks to end the war have shown little progress, 6 weeks since a fragile ceasefire came into force. US President Donald Trump has suggested he's prepared to wait a few days to, quote, get the right answers from Tehran. But he also warned of renewed military action if it did not agree to a deal.
4: Right on the borderline, believe me. If we don't get the right answers, it goes very quickly. We're all ready to go. We have to get the right answers. It would have to be a complete 100% good answers. And if we do, we save a lot of time, energy, and lives, most importantly.
2: Washington is pushing for a complete end to Tehran's nuclear program, while Iran wants the release of frozen assets, lifting of sanctions on its ports, and the withdrawal of U.S. troops from the region before nuclear talks move forward. While the conflict is paralyzing global energy supplies, Iran says access through the Strait of Hormuz now requires authorization under the newly created Persian Gulf Strait Authority. Chinese and South Korean oil tankers have crossed the strait with Iranian cooperation, but shipping traffic remains far below pre-war levels. Well, global outrage is growing over Israel's treatment of detained activists from a Gaza-bound flotilla. Several governments have summoned Israeli envoys to their capitals after the country's far-right national security minister posted a video on social media showing him taunting the detainees. Now, a warning that the footage you're about to be shown contains shots that might be upsetting for some. Now, he's seen in the footage waving a large Israeli flag as activists knelt on the floor with their hands tied. They were part of some 430 people from more than 40 countries who were aboard the global Sumud flotilla before it was intercepted by Israeli forces in international waters earlier this week.

0: An Israel-based legal advocacy group has also accused authorities of abusing and humiliating activists based on reports from a lawyer who visited the detainees.
1: We heard many stories of a lot of violence. We know of at least two participants who were hospitalized. They had to be taken to hospital to get treatment. Both of them were shot by rubber bullets for no reason, without any justification. We've heard many complaints about possible break in the ribs. We've met people with a lot of pain.
0: Mr. Netanyahu, meantime, has said that such actions were, quote, not in line with Israel's values and norms. He added that he has ordered for the group to be deported as soon as possible. The convoy had set sail from Tel Aviv last week in a renewed attempt to challenge the Israeli blockade of Gaza. The Philippine government has ordered law enforcement agencies to arrest Senator Ronald De La Rosa over an International Criminal Court warrant linked to former President Rodrigo Duterte's war on drugs. The ICC accuses De La Rosa of killing dozens of people when he was police chief during Duterte's term. The Justice Minister says the warrant is enforceable. Now, on Wednesday, the Supreme Court struck down De La Rosa's bid to block his arrest. His lawyers say they plan to appeal. The government now considers him a fugitive and says he should be brought before the ICC to face charges. Senator De La Rosa's whereabouts remain unknown after he left the Senate's protective custody last week. He had resurfaced briefly on the 11th of May, after months in hiding, to take part in the installation of a new Senate president ahead of Vice President Sara Duterte's impeachment trial. Well, it's a scramble around the world to contain the spread of the Ebola outbreak in the Democratic Republic of Congo and Uganda. U.S. officials are reportedly working with a biotech firm to deploy an experimental treatment for the Bundibugyo strain of the virus. Early-stage clinical trials have been conducted. Now, meanwhile, the World Health Organization says it could take 6 to 9 months before a vaccine is ready. There is currently no cure or vaccine against this particular strain of Ebola. The UN Health Agency declared a public health emergency of international concern on Saturday, sounding the alarm on a growing outbreak in the Democratic Republic of Congo. The WHO says the global risk of contagion is low, but could be high at the national and regional levels. The death toll has edged higher to 139. Suspected case numbers top 600, with 51 confirmed by laboratory testing. Two cases have also been confirmed in neighbouring Uganda. Health officials are struggling to contain the spread owing to a lack of adequate supplies and safe access to hotspots, some of which are active combat zones.
2: Given the scale, we are thinking that it has started probably a couple of months ago, but investigations are ongoing and our priority is really to cut the transmission chain by implementing contact tracing, isolating and caring for all suspects and confirmed cases.
0: Well, meantime, an American doctor who contracted the illness while treating patients in the DRC has been transferred to Germany. And another American doctor who came into contact with the patient is being treated in Prague, and that's in the Czech Republic. Now, this, as the White House denied a Washington Post report saying the U.S. was blocking infected or potentially infected Americans from returning to the U.S. Looking elsewhere now, heavy rainfall is pounding central and southern China. Chinese state media says at least 22 people have been killed so far and thousands forced to evacuate. More videos are emerging of the devastation. Now, this footage from Guangdong province comes from one of the worst hit areas. Local Met services say Naji County, where the bridge is located, broke the record for highest daily rainfall in the region yesterday. Emergency rescue and disaster relief operations are ongoing. The government has allocated more than $17 million of relief funds to 5 provincial-level regions that are the most affected. They are Hubei, Hunan, Guangxi, Chongqing and Guizhou provinces. But the agencies say the deluge is forecast to last through today. Authorities have cautioned people to watch out for rain-related risks, including landslides and flash floods. Your Asia Business Update is next. The Indian rupee recovering from near historic lows as the central bank moved aggressively to support the currency. Plus, Elon Musk's SpaceX has officially filed to go public, setting the stage for what could be the largest IPO in history.
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10: If you ask me, curry should be Singapore's national dish. 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
11: In Singapore, water doesn't really go away. 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
0: Check on business news now. Samsung shares shoot up more than 7% after narrowly avoiding a potentially damaging strike that had been due to start today. The company reached a tentative pay deal with its labor union. But investors also keeping an eye on a legal challenge from shareholders group over a new bonus scheme tied to operating profit. Now, the strike had initially been planned to last for 18 days and involve 48,000 staff. Union members had raised concerns over wages and the way performance bonuses were being allocated. The breakthrough follows days of negotiations. South Korean Labour Minister even stepped in to mediate the talks. While the government had been closely watching the dispute because of Samsung's importance to the national economy. Samsung Electronics is the world's largest memory chip maker, and any disruption to production could have added pressure to an already tight market. Turning to the broader markets, stocks in South Korea and Japan leading gains across the region this morning as growing optimism over a potential end to the war on Iran cooled oil prices. The biggest gains seen on the benchmark KOSPI up by more than 6%, and we are seeing smaller but similar size gains in Tokyo with both the Nikkei 225 and the TOPIX surging. Well, Greater China markets got a lift following reports that foreign investors have returned to Chinese stocks after the sell-off driven by the Iran war. All three key indices in Shanghai, Shenzhen and Hong Kong, actually, in the red right now. And our shares in two major Chinese shipping container makers plunging after US regulators accused them of price fixing during the COVID-19 pandemic. Now, Singamas slide more than 20% before regaining some ground, but still down more than 15%, while China International iMarine containers now down more than 6% after dropping more than 10% earlier. Now, here in Singapore, we are keeping our eyes on Singtel. The telco delivered a strong earnings report with its annual underlying profit beating expectations thanks to strong contributions from India's Bharti Airtel and other regional associates. Singtel shares in the red and the STI tracking the gains in the region in the red as well. Indonesia's markets under mounting selling pressure. The benchmark JCI is down nearly 2% and nearly a fresh one-year low. And in the currency market, the rupiah staying close to record bottom against the US dollar. Well, as you can see here, well, actually the US, that's right, the numbers are correct there. Now, investors are weighing President Prabowo Subianto's latest move to tighten export controls over key commodities and its consequences on the credibility of state policies. Charu Chanana from Sexo says the bigger problem is not just the rupiah, but the confidence story behind it.
5: Like many of the other energy-importing Asian currencies, is being severely hit by the geopolitical pressures right now. The weak domestic economy and the weak confidence story is really the bigger issue here. Investors are actually quite worried about whether or not Indonesia's policy mix is credible enough to keep capital anchored. There have been concerns around excessive fiscal spending, for example, and now add to that the higher subsidy needs as well because of higher oil prices. There have been questions around central bank's independence and, you know, worries whether policy is leaning too much towards growth stability at the expense of currency stability, really. So those concerns have really affected the performance of the rupiah. And then more recently, we've also seen sentiment being hurt by worries over a possible equities reclassification to frontier market status for Indonesia from its emerging market status. And then we've had Fitch and Moody's, for example, cutting their credit rating outlooks for Indonesia also to negative. So a lot of these domestic headwinds have really fueled the FX volatility far more than what the external pressures have done.
0: Indian shares advancing supported by a drop in oil prices with signs of a deal between the US and Iran to end the Middle East conflict. The Indian rupee trading now about 96 to the dollar there. And that's as the Reserve Bank of India intervened with heavy dollar sales through state-owned banks to stop a persistent slide in the rupee. The currency had fallen to within a whisker of 97 to the US dollar yesterday. Elsewhere now, Elon Musk's SpaceX has officially filed for what could be the largest IPO in history. While the company's dominance in the space market has sparked massive excitement, it is also raising serious concerns about the sheer power it now wields. Still, analysts say this blockbuster move could finally end a multi-year tech IPO drought, paving the way for other tech giants like OpenAI, Anthropic, and to go public. Iris Spitzer filed this report for CNA from San Francisco.
19: Considered a long-shot startup when Elon Musk founded the company in 2002.
20: And liftoff.
19: SpaceX's rise has been as dramatic as the many rockets it has launched into space. It has made it vastly cheaper to send satellites, cargo, and people into orbit, transforming an industry that had stalled under high costs.
21: Elon was said from day one that we're going to build fully and rapidly reusable launch vehicles. And it sounded crazy in 2003, but he was not wrong.
19: SpaceX now puts more satellites into orbit than anyone else, capitalizing on its breakthrough in reusing rocket boosters.
22: Stage one landing confirmed.
21: SpaceX was very say yes, get out there and try it, buy the material, put it under the welding torch or put it under the heat lamp, whatever you got to do. And sometimes it works. In fact, a lot of times it works.
19: Its Starlink network now includes more than 10,000 satellites in orbit, with dozens more launched almost every week, providing connectivity to militaries, governments, companies, and millions of people worldwide.
1: they've brought the cost of launching a satellite down by, you know, something like a factor of 10 or more from what it used to be.
19: Markets have taken notice. SpaceX is reportedly targeting a valuation of between $1.75 and $2 trillion, which would easily make it the largest public offering in history.
2: This company is in rarefied territory. The only other IPO in world history that has had a market cap of the $1.5 trillion or more that SpaceX is talking about was that of the 2019 Saudi Aramco offering.
19: But SpaceX is looking far beyond rockets and internet satellites. Following its recent blockbuster merger with Elon Musk's AI firm xAI, SpaceX has outlined ambitions for orbital data centers, essentially taking AI computing infrastructure into space, and has talked about mining resources on the moon to build them. Whether those grand ambitions can be achieved is debatable, but possibilities like that are a key part of why investors may be willing to pay such a historic premium. As its IPO nears, a big question is what that dominance means for the rest of the world. Starlink's role in Ukraine, where Musk provided the service free to Kyiv early in the conflict, put its outspoken CEO in the unusual position of making decisions about how a satellite network could be used in an active war zone.
1: There have been a number of times when SpaceX limited what Ukraine could do with it, which kind of is an interesting question about, you know, a private defense contractor, private CEO, setting the terms of what an American ally is able to do with their military equipment.
19: China has taken note. According to Burback, Beijing is exploring ways to neutralize Starlink's military advantage, a sign of just how central the company has become to global security. The modern space race is no longer being led by countries alone. Increasingly, it is being shaped by the decisions of one company and one billionaire. Back on Earth, Bam Brogan is now building his own space venture, focused on harvesting resources from the moon. He sees SpaceX's IPO as something bigger than one company going public.
21: The amount of capital that's going to get recycled into the space market due to this IPO is going to be crazy, right? SpaceX's IPO is going to capitalize basically everything interesting for the next 10 years.
19: That wait may not be a long one now. SpaceX is expected to begin trading on the NASDAQ as early as June 12th. For CNA, Iris Bitzer, San Francisco.
0: And up ahead on Asia Now, the Xi Putin summit is over. But what message was China really sending to the United States? We'll have that analysis in just a moment.
20: Every answer starts with a question and a trail we follow. We uncover what's hidden so you get clarity.

0: debt among Indian youth is on the rise.
1: The data is very stark. Below the age of 30, 70% of Indians have at least one loan.
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0: And it's what they're spending on that matters.
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0: Why are some young Indians spending beyond their means?
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0: Insight tonight on CNA.
5: CNA's app and website just dropped a new feature, games. Easy to play and great for quick breaks on a busy day. We have five games. Here's Buzzword, where you form as many words as you can using the given letters. All words have to include the center letter. Make it extra fun by inviting a friend to a challenge. Over at Guessword, you have six chances to uncover the hidden word, using the color feedback to see if you place the letters correctly. In Mini Crossword and Mini Sudoku, challenge yourself by completing them in the shortest time possible. Feeling stuck? You can always play with a friend or ask for help. We also have an all-time favorite, word search. There's only one rule, drag from the first to the last letter in any direction, including backwards and diagonally. Here's the fun part. When you sign in, you can build streaks when you play daily, earn badges, and even if you miss a day, you can use a freeze to save your streak. Have fun!
6: Updating this hour's top stories, U.S. Secretary of State Marco Rubio is set to make his first multi-city visit to India as Washington pushes for closer cooperation on trade, energy and defense. But differences remain over tariffs and Russian oil. Iran examines a new U.S. peace proposal. President Donald Trump describes the talks as being on the borderline between a deal and renewed strikes. Samsung Electronics shares surge after an 11th-hour deal was reached between the company and union, averting a massive strike. European negotiators have agreed on safeguards as part of a new US-EU trade deal aimed at protecting the bloc if the Trump administration raises tariffs in future. But divisions are already emerging over whether those protections go far enough, with attention now turning to whether the White House will accept the terms. William Denslow filed this report for CNA from Brussels.
7: Negotiations went long into the night, but at around 2 a.m. Wednesday morning, European negotiators came to an agreement. This is all part of a US-EU trade pact that was brokered last summer. And under this agreement, essentially, it would mean US goods coming to Europe would see duties essentially wiped out. In exchange, EU exports heading the other way across the Atlantic would be subject to a blanket 15% duty rate. However, European lawmakers want safeguards in place to protect the bloc should the Trump administration impose duties above this in the future. Now, what has been negotiated, there is a sunset clause to this deal proposed. Essentially, this deal will expire by the end of 2029, also giving EU more ability to suspend the agreement should the Trump administration not adhere to this agreement. There have been supporters of this from several trade groups, including Spirits Europe. They say this will help provide a degree of stability for businesses going forward. Some detractors, though, as well. The left parliamentary group say this is essentially caving in to US demands, and these safeguards that have been discussed over recent weeks have been watered down too much. But a real question remains, will Washington go for this deal? Will they accept these new terms? We've heard from the chair of the Parliament's International Trade Committee. He says he doesn't have a crystal ball, but is confident.
8: I spoke to a representative of the U.S. administration on Monday, and he gave me the impression that the most important issue is that we have the vote on this agreement, and Trump can say yes, zero tariffs for U.S. products in Europe. And probably he will not look in detail on the conditions.
7: The European Union maintained that they are against tariffs, describing them as taxes that are bad for consumers and businesses on both sides of the Atlantic. There are also huge concerns, not just in Europe, about the impact that Donald Trump's tariffs imposed on partners around the world could have. EU officials have said that this could cause inflationary pressures, not just here in Europe, but really seen globally as well. This is a major reason why the European Union over recent months has looked to ramp up its free trade agreements. We've seen that example with the FTA being signed with India, and with FTAs either done or set to be done, the EU hopes, in the coming months with the likes of Indonesia, Malaysia and the Philippines. When it comes to this US trade agreement, it's not signed, sealed and delivered quite yet. It still needs to be ratified by both the European Parliament and the European Council. However, there are strong hopes here in Brussels that this can all be achieved by Donald Trump's July 4th deadline. For CNA, I'm William Denslow in Brussels.
5: Chinese President Xi Jinping doubling down on diplomacy. Well, last week he met with Donald Trump, this week Vladimir Putin, and reports now say the Chinese leader could be heading to North Korea as early as next week. Beijing and Moscow signed dozens of agreements on energy, trade and technology as Presidents Xi and Putin sat down for talks in the Chinese capital. CNA's senior correspondent Tan Yuguan tells us how China is balancing ties with both the US and Russia.
9: Putin's visit has wrapped up as a carefully choreographed display of China-Russia alignment with a broad package of outcomes, though not a clean breakthrough on the biggest energy question. The two leaders agreed to extend the Treaty of Good Neighborliness and Friendly Cooperation, which has been the legal foundation for Russia-China ties for 25 years. They also issued joint statements, including one advocating a multipolar world and what they call a new type of international relations. They witnessed the signing of 20 cooperation documents covering areas such as trade, education, science and technology. Energy was one of the biggest items to watch. The Kremlin says there is now a general understanding on the power of Siberia 2, the proposed pipeline that would send Russian gas to China through Mongolia. But that is not a final breakthrough. Pricing, key details and the timetable remain unresolved. So the pipeline has moved forward but not locked in commercially. The symbolism was also important. Putin was given the full state treatment, formal welcome, honor guard, 21-gun salute, talks on various levels, a banquet hosted by Xi, and a more informal tea session. But it's worth noting that Trump also received similar high-level state protocol during his visit. The contrast really is in the packaging. With Trump, Beijing was trying to stabilize a difficult relationship. With Putin, the same protocol was wrapped in warmer personal language, treaty extension and joint statements, as well as the signing of cooperation documents, which did not take place with Trump's visit. There's also a personal history contrast. Xi and Putin both came up through systems shaped by communist-era state bureaucracy, Xi through the Chinese Communist Party, Putin through the Soviet security state, and later Russian administration. Both project discipline, continuity, and state power. Trump comes from a very different world, business, media, reality shows, and electoral politics. So with Trump, the chemistry is more transactional and unpredictable. With Putin, the image is of two long-serving leaders who understand each other's political instincts. Of course, there's a saying, nations have no permanent friends, only permanent interests. And behind that warmth are hard interests. Russia needs China for markets, technology, energy sales and diplomatic support, especially under Western sanctions. China values Russia for energy security, strategic debt, as well as a partner in pushing for a less US-dominated global order. So the takeaway is this. The ceremony says status, the treaty extension says continuity, and the document says implementation. And the visit shows that China and Russia presenting themselves as steady partners in a turbulent world. But perhaps speaking personally, and as someone who grew up in the Cold War era, there is one basic reassurance here. China, Russia, and the United States are still talking. That's not the same as trust. Certainly not the same as agreement, but between nuclear powers, the communication itself has value. Tan Yuguan, CNA, Shanghai.
5: Dasha Chernyshova has been tracking this story for CNA from Moscow, and she tells us more about the details that need to be worked out before the Power of Siberia 2 pipeline project can move forward.
10: The hope in Moscow was that during this visit by the Russian president, some movement forward, some developments will be made on this project. Now, just to give you the sense, it is a huge project. It is a pipeline that will be connecting Russia's Arctic, Russia's Yamal, and the natural resources flowing from there through Mongolia to China. It is about 2,500 kilometers long and capable of carrying 50 cubic meters of gas on a daily basis. That is going to be in addition to the Power of Siberia 1, on which the capacity has been agreed to be extended by the heads of state last year. But still, Russia is now looking at this project as the lifeline for its budget, because it will be bringing Russia additional revenues, as Russia will be supplying more of its natural resources to China. And the Russian president referencing in a way to this, suggesting that Russia is a reliable supplier and is willing to continue to supply even more of its natural resources to China, which is a responsible consumer, in the words of Vladimir Putin. But the second point that we understand is the price, and obviously the price of construction as well as gas itself. And we've just heard one of Russia's vice premiers, Novak, who is responsible for the energy sector, saying that the work is in the final stages when it comes to the coordination of the contracts on the Power of Siberia 2. So obviously Russia was hoping for more to be achieved, but at this stage we just don't know how much has been done. But certainly some progress has been made.
5: Dr. Alexander Korolev, senior lecturer at the University of New South Wales, tells us there's much more to the relationship between the Chinese and Russian leaders than just trade deals.
11: I think Xi Jinping is clearly in the driver's seat here, because what he's getting from Russia is not just energy deals or this long list of smaller agreements, trade agreements. What he gets from Russia is a thicker, bigger strategic depth in his dealings with the United States. And we could see it actually during the meeting with Trump, when Xi Jinping took Trump for a walk in the Secret Garden. And when Trump asked him whether many state leaders are invited into this garden, Xi Jinping said, not many, but Putin has been here. So clearly, China tries to leverage its strategic partnership with Russia and to signal to the United States that I do have some options, and Russia is a significant player, at least in the European security landscape. So Trump is clearly, China leads here. I think this is the major takeaway from these two back-to-back meetings.
5: Diplomatic language can sound polished, ambiguous, well, and sometimes a little boring. But when leaders describe a relationship as boundless or call it future-oriented, these words are never accidental. Arnold Gay helps decode the labels behind some of the world's most important relationships.
12: First, China and Russia, they call their ties a no-limits partnership. Officially, Beijing calls it a comprehensive strategic partnership of coordination for a new era. In plain English, that means broad cooperation on energy, diplomacy, security, and pushing back against Western pressure. But this isn't a formal military alliance. China gets discounted Russian energy and a partner against Washington, while Russia gets an economic lifeline. The key word is coordination. Close, useful, but still flexible. Next, the world's most important rivalry, the United States and China. The phrase here is a constructive relationship of strategic stability. Now, this doesn't mean a friendship. It means both sides know the rivalry is dangerous if not properly managed. They are competing over technology, trade, tariffs, military power, with deep sensitivities over Taiwan. But a total breakdown would shake the global economy. So this language tells the world we are rivals, but we are still talking. Then the Singapore and China. The upgraded relationship is called an all-round, high-quality, future-oriented partnership. It's a long phrase, but a very simple message. Deeper cooperation in trade, finance, aviation, green growth, and the digital economy. Finally, the South Korea and Japan. Their key phrase is future-oriented. Now, that matters because these are two neighbors with a painful history. Japan's colonial rule, forced labor, and the comfort women issue still run deep. But today's pressures are pulling them closer. North Korea's missiles, China's rise, supply chain risks, and Washington's push for tighter three-way cooperation. So future-oriented means history has not disappeared, but security now comes first.
5: Pakistan's Prime Minister, Shehbaz Sharif, is heading to China for a four-day state visit on Saturday. He's expected to hold talks with Chinese President Xi Jinping and Premier Li Qiang as the two countries mark 75 years of diplomatic relations. Talks on the Iran war are likely to take center stage. Pakistan has been continuing with mediation efforts to bring Iran and the U.S. back to the negotiating table. Mr. Sharif will be accompanied by Foreign Minister Ishaq Dar, who said the leaders will discuss the expansion of the China-Pakistan Economic Corridor. Mr. Sharif has hailed the flagship project under Beijing's Belt and Road Initiative as instrumental to Pakistan's economic transformation. He met with a high-level Chinese parliamentary delegation in Islamabad yesterday, where both sides reaffirmed their converging vision and ironclad ties. Up ahead on Asia Now, Singapore is seeing strong growth in business tourism. So what keeps drawing major global conferences and business travelers here? Plus, how Japan is trying to rebuild trust in nuclear power more than a decade after the Fukushima disaster.
13: Across Asia, aging is changing how we live and how we care. But new solutions are leading to more opportunities for those willing to step in.
14: We would be training nearly 5,000 individuals to become carers.
13: From elder care to mobility tourism, see how changemakers are redefining aging.
15: 他们活下去要有一个盼望.
13: Changing Aging in Asia, tonight on CNA.
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0: Globally recognised, trusted by audiences. CMA. Understand Asia.
1: Singapore has held on to its position as Asia-Pacific's top meeting city, according to two international surveys. Some reasons were given were its strong global connectivity and reputation as a safe, trusted and neutral business hub. Beatrice Yap reports.
2: Singapore's meetings, incentives, conferences and exhibition sector saw a standout performance last year, jumping 35% to rake in $2.3 billion.
3: Singapore is definitely known as a safe, trusted, connected destination. You know, connected to within 7 hours of almost every major capital in Asia, but trusted is also really important. You know, companies and individuals want to be in destinations that are safe and can be trusted and that things go well. And if we're going to put a lot of investment in, they need that level of comfort.
2: And the momentum is expected to continue. The Singapore Tourism Board and event organiser Informa Group signed a new partnership to scale up existing events while exploring new concepts. SCB adds that a healthy pipeline of major events has already been secured all the way through to 2032, particularly in growth sectors like tech. Industry analysts say such conferences typically attract a younger crowd who are looking to blend work trips with personal vacations.
4: Younger participants aren't likely to be sitting in conference halls all day. So I think these delegates increasingly expect more immersive experiences, more networking culture. They're looking for local authenticity, probably also wellness and lifestyle integration. And that benefits Singapore because we've got a very strong food culture, nightlife, attractions, the arts, wellness offerings, and these are all within easy reach.
2: For venues like Expo in the East, the focus is now on adapting their spaces to stay competitive and capture this growing pool of travellers.
5: What we have done is that some of the halls that we have converted them into indoor arenas. So these are indoor arenas that are pre-equipped with high-end equipment. So these are good enough for to host your mega concerts, but they're also suitable for your high-impact international conferences. So this is something that we hope to bring more value to the event organizers.
2: He says that kind of innovation will be crucial as Singapore continues expanding its business tourism landscape.
1: Japan's largest nuclear plant is now supplying electricity to about 450,000 households. Its operator resumed commercial operations a month ago after more than a decade offline. CNA senior correspondent Michio Ishida was at the Kashiwazaki Kariwa to find out more.
6: Kashiwazaki City and Kariwa Village are located in Japan's Niigata Prefecture. The region was once a hub for crude oil production, but it shifted its focus to nuclear energy as Japan sought to reduce its reliance on imported fossil fuel. Today, it hosts Japan's biggest nuclear plant. Though electricity generated does not power its surroundings, but is transmitted hundreds of kilometers away to the Kanto area, including Tokyo. The Kashiwazaki Kariwa nuclear station, run by TEPCO, first began operations in 1985. It has a total capacity of more than 8,200 megawatts across 7 reactors. But in 2011, a major accident at the Fukushima Daiichi plant, also operated by TEPCO, prompted Japan to shut all reactors across the country.
7: 福島第一原子力発電所の事故は15年前ですか。 に経験をしてですね、で、非常に私自身もですね、かなり厳しい体験でしたので、様々な教訓と反省というのを持っておりますけども、これをやはり原子力事業を営むものとして、その教訓反省を生かさないと。
6: At the time of the disaster, Mr. Inagaki was a manager at Fukushima Daiichi, which is now undergoing decommissioning. Here at Kashiwazaki Kariwa, TEPCO invested nearly 1.2 trillion yen, or about $7.4 billion, into safety upgrades, such as freshwater reservoir for emergency cooling of nuclear reactors and backup power systems. The plant has 6,700 workers, but getting experienced staff on board was an issue.
7: 6号機の運転員は半数以上が 運転プラントを経験したことがない運転している現象を発電所、これに行って体験してもらうと。それからタービンや発電機という部分は火力発電所とほぼ一緒ですので、蒸気が通った時の熱、音、それから振動、匂い、こういったものをですね、五感で感じ取って何が正常で何が異常であるか。
6: In January, Unit 6 was restarted for the first time since 2012, but the alarm went off when its control rod was removed. TEPCO shut down the reactor. The alarm was triggered again in March when power was turned on due to damage in an electrical circuit.
7: 原子力安全に影響を及ぼすものというのは、これ即座にその起動操作を止めなければいけないですし、今回出ているものはそこまでのものはなかったというふうに認識しておりますが、最初に出ました制御防駆動機構系の電源装置の警報というのは、運転側からこれ以上これが続くようであれば運転ケースが非常に不安を感じると一旦起動を中断して徹底的にお下げなければいけないという判断をしたものです。
6: Commercial operations were delayed by about 2 months to 16th of April. Mr. Inagaki says no major glitches have been detected since then.
7: 非常に厳しい状況というのはあえて作り出して訓練をすると、部下との信頼関係、コミュニケーションですね、これをしっかりとっておかないと、万が一事故事になった時にコマンドコントロールがですね、うまくいかないというのは、もう身に染みて感じました。
6: Japan has 33 nuclear reactors, according to Japan Atomic Industrial Forum. Nearly half have gone back online as of the last fiscal year. One more reactor has been approved for restart, Kashiwazaki Kariwa's Unit 7. After renovation is completed in August 2029, the nuclear plant will be able to double the number of households it can serve, while emphasizing safety. Michio Ishida, CNA, Niigata.
1: And up ahead on Asia Now, we'll check the top stories. U.S. Secretary of State Marco Rubio is set to make his first multi-city visit to India as Washington pushes for closer cooperation on trade, energy and defense. But differences remain over tariffs and Russian oil. Plus, deadly floods are sweeping across parts of China, forcing thousands from their homes.

0: The first thing in the morning as Asia wakes up to a new day. Get up to speed with major events shaping lives in the region and other parts of the world.
1: Putting things in perspective with eye-opening reports and expert analysis as a new era of global politics breeds power struggles and shifting alliances.
0: We get to the heart of the matter and take stock of the issues you're invested in with on-the-ground reports and wall-to-wall coverage. But viewing it all from a regional lens because we put Asia first.
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1: It's 3 p.m. in Singapore and Hong Kong, 12:30 in New Delhi, and 2 o'clock in Jakarta. I'm Glenda Chong. At this hour, U.S. Secretary of State Marco Rubio is set to make his first multi-city visit to India as Washington pushes for closer cooperation on trade, energy and defense. But differences remain over tariffs and Russian oil. Iran examines a new U.S. peace proposal. President Donald Trump describes the talks as being on the borderline between a deal and renewed strikes. The U.S. accuses several Chinese container makers of price fixing during the COVID-19 pandemic, sinking shares of the accused firms in Hong Kong and Shenzhen.

0: Now, talks on energy security, trade and defence cooperation are expected to take centre stage between the US and India as Secretary of State Marco Rubio heads there this weekend for a multi-city visit. Mr. Rubio's trip will take him to Kolkata, home to Mother Teresa and one of the oldest US consulates, as well as the iconic Taj Mahal in Agra. He will stop by Jaipur and the capital, New Delhi, where he will reportedly meet with counterparts from the Quad. And that's a grouping of four major Indo-Pacific democracies, the US, Japan, India and Australia. The visit comes as differences remain between Washington and New Delhi over energy imports and trade. Well, the US wants India to buy more American oil and gas, but India relies heavily on cheaper Russian crude. Ishan Garg, reporting for CNA, explains how India is balancing the competing interests.
1: Well, India certainly is one of the biggest buyers of Russian crude at the minute, and trade data suggests that India is on track to buying 2 million barrels per day of Russian crude in May, which is at par with the record high levels that India has been importing from Russia. But at the same time, India also says that it wants to diversify its procurement of crude from various other countries. In fact, it's already started diversifying it to buying from 41 countries, up from 27 just a few years ago, and America is a major partner in that regard. We understand that India already has indicated that it wants to buy more energy. When New Delhi said back in February that it would buy close to $500 billion worth of items from the US over the next 5 years, and a key component of that is going to be crude oil, gas, and other petrochemical products, including coking coal as well. So India is trying to engage the United States by purchasing a lot more of its big ticket items. And the idea also is to pacify President Donald Trump's concerns that India-US trade deal tilts heavily in New Delhi's favor. So on one hand, for India's immediate need, it certainly is relying on Russian oil. But for its long-term strategic partnership with the US, it's becoming increasingly clear that India is diversifying away from just one or two countries and now looking at a bigger pool of partners to buy fuel, and America certainly is a major component of that.
0: India's Prime Minister Narendra Modi has wrapped up a high-stakes five-nation European tour. The Indian Nordic Summit was the highlight of the trip, but visits to the Netherlands and Italy are also seen as crucial. Now, analysts say it's a sign of India's broadening diplomatic outreach as it looks to reduce trade reliance on traditional partners and lock in partnerships in key areas such as semiconductors and green energy. Well, Ishan Garg again with this report.
1: From The Hague to Rome, Prime Minister Narendra Modi's Europe trip is being seen as an effort by India to plug itself into the Western industrial and technology ecosystem. Semiconductors, AI, clean energy and the digital economy have been high on the agenda. Prime Minister Modi's Netherlands visit saw the signing of a deal between Tata Electronics and ASML. This is the world's only maker of ultra-sophisticated lithography machines that build semiconductor chips. The move is expected to bolster India's ambitions of becoming an AI superpower. The centerpiece of the visit, however, was Prime Minister Modi's visit to Oslo for the third India-Nordic summit. India and the five Nordic nations, Norway, Denmark, Finland, Iceland and Sweden, elevated their relationship to a green technology and innovation strategic partnership. But analysts say deepening ties between India and the European High North is also shaped by geopolitics.
2: India and Europe coming closer together because they both are under pressure from the US, from China, and in a way, as far as Europe is concerned, from Russia. It makes a lot of sense for the two sides to come together.

0: invest $100 billion in the country. But the Oslo leg didn't pass without controversy after a Norwegian journalist accused the Prime Minister of curtailing press freedom in India. The Foreign Ministry has pushed back sharply, defending India's democratic framework and accusing critics of forming views based on what they call reports by ignorant NGOs. The final leg took the Prime Minister to Rome, his first bilateral visit to Italy. The two nations have elevated ties to the highest level called Special Strategic Partnership, with Prime Ministers Modi and Giorgia Meloni calling for regional connectivity through the India-Middle East-Europe Economic Corridor, or IMEC, critical for global supply chain resilience.
1: The turbulent situation in the Middle East raises some questions as to how soon and how much in the near future success would be achieved. But I think, as far as I know, in the discussions in Rome, both governments have shared a very positive outlook.
0: Analysts believe this visit by Prime Minister Modi signals India's policy of strategic autonomy at play, as New Delhi pitches itself as a credible business partner as well as a bright investment destination in a troubled global economic climate. For CNA, I'm Ishan Garg in New Delhi.
2: Pakistan's army chief will reportedly travel to Tehran for negotiations as Iran says it is reviewing the latest proposal from the U.S. on ending the war.
3: مأموریتی هست که نظام به هر یک از ما داده ما هم مأموریتمون در این مسیر هست کاملا هم در هماهنگی با مجموعه نظام مجموعه اهداف نظام
2: Iran's foreign ministry says messages between both sides are still being channeled through Pakistan, which hosted peace talks last month. Talks to end the war have shown little progress 6 weeks since a fragile ceasefire came into force. Pakistan has been continuing with mediation efforts to bring both sides back to the negotiating table. U.S. President Donald Trump has warned of renewed military action if it did not agree to a deal.
4: Right on the borderline, believe me. If we don't get the right answers, it goes very quickly. We're all ready to go. We have to get the right answers. It would have to be a complete 100% good answers. And if we do, we save a lot of time, energy, and lives, most importantly.
2: Washington is pushing for a complete end to Tehran's nuclear program, while Iran wants the release of frozen assets, lifting of sanctions on its ports, and the withdrawal of U.S. troops from the region before nuclear talks move forward. Now, the conflict is paralyzing global energy supplies. Iran says access through the Strait of Hormuz now requires authorization under the newly created Persian Gulf Strait Authority. Chinese and South Korean oil tankers have crossed the strait with Iranian cooperation, but shipping traffic remains far below pre-war levels. Now, meanwhile, the U.S. military says it has boarded and redirected an Iranian-flagged oil tanker in the Gulf of Oman. The vessel was suspected of attempting to breach an American blockade on Iranian shipping. It is the fifth commercial ship intercepted since the U.S. blockade was imposed in April. Global outrage is growing over Israel's treatment of detained activists from a Gaza-bound flotilla. Several governments have summoned Israeli envoys to their capitals after the country's far-right national security minister posted a video on social media showing him taunting the detainees. Now, a warning that the footage you're about to be shown contains shots that might be upsetting for some. Now, he was seen in the footage waving a large Israeli flag as activists knelt on the floor with their hands tied. They were part of some 430 people from more than 40 countries who were aboard the global Sumud flotilla before it was intercepted by Israeli forces in international waters earlier this week. And Israel-based legal advocacy group has also accused authorities of abusing and humiliating activists based on reports from a lawyer who visited the detainees.
5: We heard many stories of a lot of violence. We know of at least two participants who were hospitalized. They had to be taken to hospital to get treatment, both of them.

0: were shot by rubber bullets for no reason, without any justification. We've heard many complaints about possible break in the ribs. We've met people with a lot of pain.
1: Mr. Netanyahu has said that such actions were, quote, not in line with Israel's values and norms. He added that he has ordered for the group to be deported as soon as possible. The convoy had set sail from Turkey last week in a renewed attempt to challenge the Israeli blockade of Gaza. Pakistan's Prime Minister Shehbaz Sharif is heading to China for a four-day state visit on Saturday. He's expected to hold talks with Chinese President Xi Jinping and Premier Li Qiang as the two countries mark 75 years of diplomatic relations. Talks on the Iran war are likely to take center stage. Mr. Sharif will be accompanied by Foreign Minister Ishak Dar, who said the leaders will discuss the expansion of the China-Pakistan economic corridor. Mr. Sharif has hailed the flagship project under Beijing's Belt and Road Initiative as instrumental to Pakistan's economic transformation. He met with a high-level Chinese parliamentary delegation in Islamabad yesterday, where both sides reaffirmed their converging vision and ironclad ties. Chinese President Xi Jinping will reportedly make a visit to North Korea as early as next week in efforts to strengthen bilateral ties. And if confirmed, it will be the first trip by the Chinese leader since 2019. Yonhap News Agency has reported that Mr. Xi's visit to Pyongyang could take place in late May or early June. The report added that Mr. Xi will likely try to act as a mediator between North Korean leader Kim Jong-un and US President Donald Trump. Seoul has expressed hopes that exchanges between Pyongyang and Beijing will contribute to stability in the region. China is a key economic and political ally of North Korea, with the two sides recently reinforcing ties which have cooled during the COVID-19 pandemic. Passenger rail links were restored in March for the first time in more than 6 years, while air links between the capitals were expanded the same month. The Philippine government has ordered law enforcement agencies to arrest Senator Ronald De La Rosa over an International Criminal Court warrant linked to former President Rodrigo Duterte's war on drugs. The ICC has accused De La Rosa of killing dozens of people when he was police chief during Duterte's term. The justice minister says the warrant is enforceable. Well, on Wednesday, the Supreme Court struck down De La Rosa's bid to block his arrest. His lawyers say they plan to appeal. The government now considers him a fugitive and says he should be brought before the ICC to face charges. Senator De La Rosa's whereabouts remain unknown after he left the Senate's protective custody last week. He had resurfaced briefly on the 11th of May after months in hiding to take part in the installation of a new Senate president ahead of Vice President Sara Duterte's impeachment trial. Your Asia business update is next. Samsung Electronics shares surge after an 11th-hour deal was reached between the company and union, averting a massive strike. And later, unemployment in Australia hits a multi-year high, with the job market down under following a global trend of layoffs.
2: East Asia, a region steeped in history, now helping to write the future of our world. From the corridors of power to the region's most remote corners, we'll break down the news driving some of the world's largest economies and explain why it matters.
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3: Debt among Indian youth is on the rise.
4: 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Below the age of 30, 70% of Indians have at least one loan.
5: I have 94 rupees in my bank account.
3: And it's what they're spending on that matters.
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3: Why are some young Indians spending beyond their means?
7: FOMO plays a big part for young people to follow this consumption as coping method.
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8: Drugs like this are part of the new wave that we are seeing in the drug market.
9: 17-year-old Chinese male smoking weed. He was pronounced dead the same day. But there was no weed in the system.
10: Somehow told me, hey, this is similar to weed. It's more intense. After a while, people start overdose.
11: They are calling this the soft drug. It's okay to take them because you won't be able to be caught.
12: There is mushrooming of clandestine labs.
13: मैंने एक लैब में खुद गया हूँ बनते हुए देखा हूँ. Astronaut जैसा suit पूरा ऊपर से नीचे suit full cover.
14: Drug syndicate is very smart. When you come up with a new testing methodology, they will actually design a new one to circumvent.
15: It's that cat and mouse game.

0: Check on business news now. Samsung shares closing more than 8% higher after the conglomerate narrowly avoided a potentially damaging strike that was due to start today. The company reached a tentative pay deal with its labor union, but investors also keeping an eye on a legal challenge from shareholders' group over a new bonus scheme tied to operating profit. The strike had initially been planned to last for 18 days and involve 48,000 staff. Union members had raised concerns over wages and the way performance bonuses were being allocated. The breakthrough follows days of negotiations. South Korean Labour Minister even stepped in to mediate talks. The government had been closely watching the dispute because of Samsung's importance to the national economy. Samsung Electronics is the world's largest memory chip maker, and any disruption to production could have added pressure to an already tight market. Turning to the broader markets, stocks in South Korea and Japan leading gains across the region this morning as growing optimism over a potential end to the war on Iran cooled oil prices. The biggest gains seen on the benchmark Kospi, up by more than 8%. Now, we are seeing smaller but similar-sized gains in Tokyo, with both the Nikkei 225 and Topix surging. Greater China markets giving up earlier gains, with key indices in Shanghai, Shenzhen and Hong Kong tracking downwards. Now, shares in two major Chinese shipping container makers plunged after US authorities accused them of price-fixing during the COVID-19 pandemic. The case marks one of Washington's highest-profile antitrust actions targeting China's shipping supply chain sector. Hong Kong-listed Singamas Container Holdings fell more than 20% before regaining some of that ground. China International Marine Containers, or CIMC, dropped around 10% earlier and now about 5% in the red. Now, the U.S. Department of Justice has charged four China-based container manufacturers and seven executives with allegedly conspiring to restrict global container supplies and inflate prices between the years 2019 and 2024. According to the DOJ, the companies controlled about 95% of the global shipping container market and allegedly doubled container prices during the pandemic-era supply chain crisis. The accused firms deny receiving formal legal notices and say operations remain normal. Singamas also says an employee detained in France is not an executive as described by US prosecutors. Indonesia's markets under mounting selling pressure. The benchmark JCI is nearing a fresh one-year low. And in the currency market, the rupiah staying close to record bottom against the US dollar. Investors are weighing President Prabowo Subianto's latest move to tighten export controls over key commodities and its consequences on the credibility of state policies. Charu Chanana from Saxo says the bigger problem is not just the rupiah, but the confidence story behind it.
1: Like many of the other energy-importing Asian currencies, is being severely hit by the geopolitical pressures right now. The weak domestic economy and the weak confidence story is really the bigger issue here. Investors are actually quite worried about whether or not Indonesia's policy mix is credible enough to keep capital anchored. There have been concerns around excessive fiscal spending, for example, and now add to that the higher subsidy needs as well because of higher oil prices. There have been questions around central bank's independence and, you know, worries whether policy is leaning too much towards growth stability at the expense of currency stability, really. So those concerns have really affected the performance of the rupiah. And then more recently, we've also seen sentiment being hurt by worries over a possible equities reclassification to frontier market status for Indonesia from its emerging market status. And then we've had Fitch and Moody's, for example, cutting their credit rating outlooks for Indonesia also to negative. So a lot of these domestic headwinds have really fueled the FX volatility far more than what the external pressures have done.
0: Well, here in Singapore, we're keeping eyes on Singtel. The telco delivered strong earnings report, with its annual underlying profit beating expectations thanks to strong contributions from India's Bharti Airtel and other regional associates. But Singtel shares in the red and the SDI tracking the gains in the region. Unemployment in Australia reached more than a four-year high, exceeding expectations. Signs that the economy is feeling the strain of higher borrowing costs and the effects of the war on Iran filtering through. Data from the Statistics Bureau showing unemployment reaching 4.5% in April, up 0.2 percentage points from March, driven largely by a drop in female employment. The country has also seen layoffs this year, especially in the tech sector, as companies ramp up AI adoption. Now, some analysts say the latest data builds the case for the Reserve Bank of Australia to hold rates when it meets in June. Well, a check on Australian markets and the ASX closed in the green, while the Aussie dollar losing ground against the greenback. Elon Musk's SpaceX has officially filed for what could be the largest IPO in history. While the company's dominance in the space market has sparked massive excitement, it is also raising serious concerns about the sheer power it now wields. Still, analysts say this blockbuster move could finally end a multi-year tech IPO drought, paving the way for other tech giants like OpenAI and Anthropic to go public. Iris Spitzer filed this report for CNA from San Francisco.
2: Considered a long-shot startup when Elon Musk founded the company in 2002.
3: And liftoff.
2: SpaceX's rise has been as dramatic as the many rockets it has launched into space. It has made it vastly cheaper to send satellites, cargo, and people into orbit, transforming an industry that had stalled under high costs.
4: Elon was said from day one that we're going to build fully and rapidly reusable launch vehicles. And it sounded crazy in 2003, but he was not wrong.
2: SpaceX now puts more satellites into orbit than anyone else, capitalizing on its breakthrough in reusing rocket boosters.
5: Stage one landing confirmed.
4: SpaceX was very say yes, get out there and try it, buy the material, put it under the welding torch or put it under the heat lamp, whatever you got to do. And sometimes it works. In fact, a lot of times it works.
2: Its Starlink network now includes more than 10,000 satellites in orbit, with dozens more launched almost every week, providing connectivity to militaries, governments, companies, and millions of people worldwide.
6: They've brought the cost of launching a satellite down by, you know, something like a factor of 10 or more from what it used to be.
2: Markets have taken notice. SpaceX is reportedly targeting a valuation of between $1.75 and $2 trillion, which would easily make it the largest public offering in history.
7: This company is in rarefied territory. The only other IPO in world history that has had a market cap of the $1.5 trillion or more that SpaceX is talking about was that of the 2019 Saudi Aramco offering.
2: But SpaceX is looking far beyond rockets and internet satellites. Following its recent blockbuster merger with Elon Musk's AI firm xAI, SpaceX has outlined ambitions for orbital data centers, essentially taking AI computing infrastructure into space, and has talked about mining resources on the moon to build them. Whether those grand ambitions can be achieved is debatable, but possibilities like that are a key part of why investors may be willing to pay such a historic premium. As its IPO nears, a big question is what that dominance means for the rest of the world. Starlink's role in Ukraine, where Musk provided the service free to Kyiv early in the conflict, put its outspoken CEO in the unusual position of making decisions about how a satellite network could be used in an active war zone.
6: There have been a number of times when SpaceX limited what Ukraine could do with it, which kind of is an interesting question about, you know, a private defense contractor, private CEO, setting the terms of what an American ally is able to do with their military equipment.
2: China has taken note. According to Burback, Beijing is exploring ways to neutralize Starlink's military advantage, a sign of just how central the company has become to global security. The modern space race is no longer being led by countries alone. Increasingly, it is being shaped by the decisions of one company and one billionaire. Back on Earth, Bam Brogan is now building his own space venture, focused on harvesting resources from the moon. He sees SpaceX's IPO as something bigger than one company going public.
4: The amount of capital that's going to get recycled into the space market due to this IPO is going to be crazy, right? SpaceX's IPO is going to capitalize basically everything interesting for the next 10 years.
2: That wait may not be a long one now. SpaceX is expected to begin trading on the NASDAQ as early as June 12th. For CNA, Iris Bitzer, San Francisco.
0: And up ahead on Asia Now, the U.S. charges former Cuban leader Raul Castro with murder as the Trump administration increases pressure on the country's communist rule.
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8: We unpack the key drivers behind the developments so you can stay ahead.
13: Biodiversity is booming, which is inviting for some local foragers and farmers who embrace edible wildlife.
14: We're the largest organic banana grower in Singapore.
15: This is a gem.
16: Amazing. Yeah. So the mulberries are from the garden.
17: No, that's delicious.
18: Singapore is ramping up conservation efforts locally and across the region.
19: I really do love reptiles and finding out about them, so I really love my job.
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21: 目前还是一直要创新一些新的东西，我也不希望是人家把我看作是80岁的人。
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36: Plot of land which the region of Johor currently owns.
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0: Updating this hour's top stories, U.S. Secretary of State Marco Rubio is set to make his first multi-city visit to India as Washington pushes for closer cooperation on trade, energy and defense. But differences remain over tariffs and Russian oil. Iran examines a new U.S. peace proposal. President Donald Trump describes the talks as being on the borderline between a deal and renewed strikes. The U.S. accuses several Chinese container makers of price fixing during the COVID-19 pandemic, sinking shares of the accused firms in Hong Kong and Shenzhen. While a scramble around the world to contain the spread of the Ebola outbreak in the Democratic Republic of Congo and Uganda, U.S. officials are reportedly working with a biotech firm to deploy an experimental treatment for the Bundibugyo strain of the virus. Early-stage clinical trials have been conducted. Meanwhile, the World Health Organization says it could take 6 to 9 months before a vaccine is ready. There is currently no cure or vaccine against this particular strain of Ebola. The UN Health Agency declared a public health emergency of international concern on Saturday, sounding the alarm on a growing outbreak in the Democratic Republic of Congo. The WHO says the global risk of contagion is low, but could be high at the national and regional levels. The death toll has edged higher to 139. Suspected case numbers top 600, with 51 confirmed by laboratory testing. Two cases have also been confirmed in neighbouring Uganda. Health officials are struggling to contain the spread owing to a lack of adequate supplies and safe access to hotspots, some of which are active combat zones.
1: Given the scale, we are thinking that it has started probably a couple of months ago, but investigations are ongoing, and our priority is really to cut the transmission chain by implementing contact tracing, isolating, and caring for all suspect and confirmed cases.
0: Meantime, an American doctor who contracted the illness after treating patients in the DRC has been transferred to Germany. And another American doctor who came into contact with the patient is being treated in Prague, that's in the Czech Republic. This, as the White House denied a Washington Post report saying that the US was blocking infected or potentially infected Americans from returning home. Well, we have more coverage of the Ebola outbreaks on our website, cna.asia, and our mobile app, including this article on what is known so far about the Bundibugyo strain of the Ebola virus. Australia is battling its worst diphtheria outbreak in decades. The potentially fatal infection has been spreading mostly in the Northern Territory among Indigenous Australians. The country's health minister has unveiled a $7.2 million emergency support package as authorities investigate the first possible death from the disease in almost a decade. More than 220 cases have been identified so far. The respiratory disease is a highly contagious infection. Vaccinations are available and are usually administered in early childhood, but booster vaccinations are needed among adults for continued immunity. The government is urging residents to consider getting a booster dose if they have not received the diphtheria vaccine in the past 5 years. The disease was previously considered eradicated, but cases have since popped up across the country. Looking elsewhere now, heavy rainfall is pounding central and southern China. Chinese state media say at least 22 people have been killed so far and thousands forced to evacuate. More videos are emerging of the devastation. This footage from Guangdong province comes from one of the worst hit areas. Local Met services say Naji County, where the bridge is located, broke the record for highest daily rainfall in the region yesterday. Emergency rescue and disaster relief operations are ongoing. The government has allocated more than $17 million of relief funds to five provincial-level regions that are the most affected. They are Hubei, Hunan, Guangxi, Chongqing, and Guizhou provinces. Weather agencies say the deluge is forecast to last through today. Authorities have cautioned people to watch out for rain-related risks, including landslides and flash floods. Seoul says there's been progress in talks with the US on managing South Korea's border with the North. Discussions held in Washington focused on the demilitarized zone, or DMZ, the buffer zone between the two Koreas. The South Korean Defense Ministry also clarifies talks with the US were not about joint or split management of the DMZ. The neighboring countries are technically still at war since the Korean War ended with an armistice instead of a treaty. Now, that armistice has the United Nations Command overseeing the DMZ. Under President Lee Jae-myung, Seoul has sought to take jurisdiction of certain areas within the DMZ. Now, at the very least, they're seeking more access for the South for non-military purposes. The US has announced murder charges against former Cuban President Raúl Castro. The indictment piles further pressure on Havana for political change and marks a new low in relations between the longtime Cold War rivals. The charges relate to a 1996 incident in which Cuban fighter jets shot down two small planes operated by a Miami-based exile group, Brothers to the Rescue, which carried out humanitarian missions. Raul Castro was defense minister at the time.
2: As alleged in the indictment, Raul Castro and five co-defendants participated in a conspiracy that ended with Cuban military aircraft firing missiles at those civilian planes and killing four Americans. Those are the allegations returned by a federal grand jury. My message today is clear. The United States and President Trump does not and will not forget its citizens.
0: President Donald Trump called it a very big day for Cubans, saying the U.S. was freeing up the country.
3: We have Cuba on our mind, very important. Been a lot of problem for a lot of years, and this was a big, I think it was a very big moment for people that, not only Cuban Americans, but people that came from Cuba, that want to go back to Cuba, people that want to see their family in Cuba. I think this is a very big day, very important day.
0: Castro, who is now 94, last appeared in public in Havana earlier this month. Washington say now they expect him to surrender or be taken into custody by some means. They expect him to face the charges in a U.S. court one day. Cuban President Miguel Díaz-Canel rejected the charges against the former leader. In a post on X in Spanish, he called them politically motivated and lacking any legal foundation. Well, Raul Castro is the brother of Cuba's revolutionary leader, Fidel Castro, who overthrew U.S.-backed Fulgencio Batista in 1953 to install a communist regime. Raul pushed an alliance with the then Soviet Union, making Cuba a pawn in the Cold War. He oversaw the Cuban military as defense minister and was viewed as a hardliner who helped purge dissenters. But after the collapse of the Soviet Union, he argued Havana should seek peace with the U.S. and help move the country away from the communist-style command economy. Raul became acting president when his brother fell ill in 2006. 2 years later, he took over as president, launching a raft of social and economic policies to open Cuba. And this culminated in the landmark agreement in 2014 to normalize ties and restore diplomatic relations with the U.S. that were broken off in 1961. Then U.S. leader Barack Obama visited Cuba in March of 2016. Fidel Castro died in 2016, and shortly after, Raul announced he would step down as president at the end of his second 5-year term in office. He announced his vice president, Miguel Díaz-Canel, as his successor, ending two generations of Castro rule of the country. He remains a powerful figure in Cuban politics, which has drawn the ire of the Trump White House, pressing for regime change, citing corruption, oppression, murder, and threat to U.S. national security. Now, European negotiators have agreed on safeguards as part of a new U.S.-EU trade deal aimed at protecting the bloc if the Trump administration raises tariffs in future. But divisions are already emerging over whether those protections go far enough, with attention now turning to whether the White House will accept the terms. William Denslow filed this report for CNA from Brussels.
4: Negotiations went long into the night, but at around 2 a.m. Wednesday morning, European negotiators came to an agreement. This is all part of a US-EU trade pact that was brokered last summer. And under this agreement, essentially, it would mean US goods coming to Europe would see duties essentially wiped out. In exchange, EU exports heading the other way across the Atlantic would be subject to a blanket 15% duty rate. However, European lawmakers want safeguards in place to protect the bloc should the Trump administration impose duties above this in the future. Now, what has been negotiated, there is a sunset clause to this deal proposed. Essentially, this deal will expire by the end of 2029, also giving EU more ability to suspend the agreement should the Trump administration not adhere to this agreement. There have been supporters of this from several trade groups, including Spirits Europe. They say this will help provide a degree of stability for businesses going forward. Some detractors, though, as well. The left parliamentary group say this is essentially caving in to US demands, and these safeguards that have been discussed over recent weeks have been watered down too much. But a real question remains, will Washington go for this deal? Will they accept these new terms? We've heard from the chair of the Parliament's International Trade Committee. He says he doesn't have a crystal ball, but is confident.
5: I spoke to a representative of the U.S. administration on Monday, and he gave me the impression that the most important issue is that we have the vote on this agreement, and Trump can say, yes, zero tariffs for U.S. products in Europe. And probably he will not look in detail on the conditions.
4: The European Union maintained that they are against tariffs, describing them as taxes that are bad for consumers and businesses on both sides of the Atlantic. There are also huge concerns, not just in Europe, about the impact that Donald Trump's tariffs imposed on partners around the world could have. EU officials have said that this could cause inflationary pressures, not just here in Europe, but really seen globally as well. This is a major reason why the European Union over recent months has looked to ramp up its free trade agreements. We've seen that example with the FTA being signed with India, and with FTAs either done or set to be done, the EU hopes, in the coming months with the likes of Indonesia, Malaysia, and the Philippines. When it comes to this US trade agreement, it's not signed, sealed, and delivered quite yet. It still needs to be ratified by both the European Parliament and the European Council. However, there are strong hopes here in Brussels that this can all be achieved by Donald Trump's July 4th deadline. For CNA, I'm William Denslow in Brussels.
0: And up ahead on Asia now, a devastating fire destroys a 1,200-year-old Japanese temple that was known for housing what's described as an eternal flame.
6: Across Asia, aging is changing how we live and how we care. But new solutions are leading to more opportunities for those willing to step in.
7: We would be training nearly 5,000 individuals to become carers.
6: From elder care to mobility tourism, see how changemakers are redefining aging.
8: 他们活下去要有一个盼望.
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8: 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I'm revisiting the Chinese migrants building fragile new lives in America.
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8: Walk the line, Ice Nation. 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
0: The health of Thailand's princess, Pacharat Kittiyawa, has worsened. The 47-year-old has been hospitalized since December 2022 after she collapsed due to a heart issue while training her dog. Now, the Bureau of the Royal Household reported that the princess has developed a stomach infection linked to an inflammation in her large intestines in April. It resulted in unstable symptoms, including low blood pressure and irregular heartbeat. Her condition has been deteriorating despite ongoing treatment and life support measures for her lungs and kidneys. Her medical team is closely monitoring her health status and providing intensive care. She had been recovering from a blood infection in the palace's previous update last year. Now, Princess Pacharat Kittiyawa is the eldest child of King Mahawajiralongkorn. A historic Buddhist hall housing what's described as an eternal flame has burned down in Japan's Hiroshima Prefecture. The fire at Reikado Hall of Daishoin Temple on Miyajima Island was first reported yesterday morning. The blaze destroyed a nearby hut and later spread into surrounding woodland before being brought under control by 30 firefighters who were deployed to the scene. No injuries were reported. Authorities say the hall may have caught fire due to the sacred flame, adding that it's been preserved and moved to safety. The flame is believed to have been lit by Buddhist monk Kukai more than 1,200 years ago. Japan's largest nuclear plant is now supplying electricity to about 450,000 households. Its operator resumed commercial operations a month ago after more than a decade offline. CNA senior correspondent Michio Ishida was at Kashiwazaki Kariwa to find out more.
22: Kashiwazaki City and Kariwa Village are located in Japan's Niigata Prefecture. The region was once a hub for crude oil production, but it shifted its focus to nuclear energy as Japan sought to reduce its reliance on imported fossil fuel. Today, it hosts Japan's biggest nuclear plant. Though electricity generated does not power its surroundings, but is transmitted hundreds of kilometers away to the Kanto area, including Tokyo. The Kashiwazaki Kariwa nuclear station run by TEPCO first began operations in 1985. It has a total capacity of more than 8,200 megawatts across seven reactors. But in 2011, a major accident at the Fukushima Daiichi plant, also operated by TEPCO, prompted Japan to shut all reactors across the country.
23: Fukushima Daiichi 原子力発電所の事故を15年前ですかに経験をしてですね、で、非常に私自身もですね、かなり厳しい体験でしたので、さまざまな教訓と反省というのを持っておりますけれども、これをやはり原子力事業を営む者として、その教訓反省を生かさないと。
22: At the time of the disaster, Mr. Inagaki was a manager at Fukushima Daiichi, which is now undergoing decommissioning. Here at Kashiwazaki Kariwa, TEPCO invested nearly 1.2 trillion yen, or about $7.4 billion, into safety upgrades, such as freshwater reservoir for emergency cooling of nuclear reactors and backup power systems. The plant has 6,700 workers, but getting experienced staff on board was an issue.
23: 6年後期の運転員は、半数以上が運転プラントを経験したことがない運転している原子力発電所、これに行って、 体験してもらうと。それからタービンや発電機という部分は火力発電所とほぼ一緒ですので、蒸気が通った時の、熱、音、それから、振動、匂い、まあ、こういったものをですね、五感で感じ取って、何が正常で何が異常であるか。
22: In January, Unit 6 was restarted for the first time since 2012. But the alarm went off when its control rod was removed. TEPCO shut down the reactor. The alarm was triggered again in March when power was turned on due to damage in an electrical circuit.
23: 原子力安全に影響を及ぼすものというのは、これ即座にその起動操作を止めなければいけないですし、まあ、今回出ているものはそこまでのものはなかったというふうに認識しておりますが、最初に出ました制御棒駆動機構系の電源装置の警報というのは、運転側からこれ以上これが続くようであれば運転技術が非常に不安を感じると、一旦起動を中断して徹底的に直さなければいけないという判断をしたものです。
22: Commercial operations were delayed by about 2 months to 16th of April. Mr. Inagaki says no major glitches have been detected since then.
23: 非常に厳しい状況というのはあえて作り出して訓練をすると、部下との信頼関係、コミュニケーションですね、これをしっかり取っておかないと、万が一事故事になった時にコマンドコントロールがですね、うまくいかないというのはもう身に染みて感じました。
22: Japan has 33 nuclear reactors, according to Japan Atomic Industrial Forum. Nearly half have gone back online as of the last fiscal year. One more reactor has been approved for restart, Kashiwazaki Kariwa's Unit 7. After renovation is completed in August 2029, the nuclear plant will be able to double the number of households it can serve, while emphasizing safety. Michio Ishida, CNA, Niigata.
0: And before we go, a new addition to the Singapore Zoo family, and it's the great-grandson of its late poster girl, Aming. Ayan is the first orangutan in Singapore to be born via artificial insemination and delivered by a cesarean section. His birth is also believed to be the first documented case in the world of an orangutan and its mother both surviving a type of placenta complication. Natalie Ong with more on this remarkable little ape.
1: He may be small, but this newborn male Sumatran orangutan is already a big blessing for his species. At about 60 days old and the size of a papaya, baby Ayan spends his days sleeping, drinking milk, and staying close to mom. While it's a picture of bliss now, his birth was far from a smooth sailing one. Ayan was conceived via artificial insemination last July, a procedure with a success rate of under 10% for apes. He's the first offspring between third-time mum Chomel and first-time father Charlie, both handpicked with conservation in mind.
2: Since 2018, Charlie has been on our radar. It is very important for Charlie's genetics to be preserved because he is already 48 years old. So he's nearing the end of his reproductive runway. So it is very important for us to preserve his genetics now before he passed on. Otherwise, we will just lose the entire genetic profile of Charlie altogether. Chomel has got a very great motherly instinct. She raised, this is her third baby, on her own. And then besides that, she also helped other orangutan mothers raise their baby.
1: But complications arose months into the pregnancy. Chomel was discovered to have placenta previa, a condition where the placenta blocks the birth canal. This made natural delivery too dangerous.
3: It was imperative that we needed to act before Chomel went through natural birth. To do this, we pulled together her previous gestation periods and also reflected on the normal gestation period of an orangutan and decided to intervene at day 233. If we had operated too soon, the baby would be born preterm, and this would greatly diminish the survival rates of Ayan.
1: On 18 March, 233 days after Ayan was conceived, he was born via C-section at Mandai's new veterinary hospital. Even then, the first minutes were fraught with tension as the team fought to stabilize him.
2: He wasn't breathing so well on his own, and then we supported him with oxygen just to make sure that he's actually breathing well. And naturally, we will monitor his heart rate during that period to make sure that he's not in any signs of distress.
1: And now, as Ayan continues to grow, the hope is that the knowledge gained from his birth could benefit the endangered species.
3: Given that there are no reports of orangutans surviving through placenta previa, we believe that the information that we share through our experiences managing Chomel this time round would help other institutions manage other similar situations in the future. This will result in live births of more babies that can then contribute to the gene pool of orangutans under human care.
1: Ayan's birth, a breakthrough for his species.
0: Oh, adorable. And that's Asia Now for this hour. Don't forget headlines anytime at cna.asia and CNA 938 Radio. Plus, we're on Facebook and YouTube.

0: 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Get up to speed with major events shaping lives in the region and other parts of the world.
1: Putting things in perspective with eye-opening reports and expert analysis as a new era of global politics breeds power struggles and shifting alliances.
0: We get to the heart of the matter and take stock of the issues you're invested in with on-the-ground reports and wall-to-wall coverage. But viewing it all from a regional lens because we put Asia first.
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0: 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Dining out in Singapore is an experience, but some of the best meals aren't in restaurants. More chefs are going private, offering something more personal, more exclusive. And when they can't find the ingredients they need, they just grow them.
1: This is called a Fiji parrot chili. You know why it's called parrot chili?
2: I'm not sure.
1: After you eat this, you talk like a parrot.
3: I'm Sufian, and I've turned exploring Singapore into a full-time career. I'm a lifestyle writer, and I'm at my happiest when the story involves a fork. And lately, the stories that have me most intrigued are the menus not in restaurants,
2: I love it,
3: but in living rooms. In a city as food-obsessed as Singapore, I'm curious to discover the places with a sign out front. Private dining experiences. I'm heading to Singapore's most vibrant wet market to hunt down the ingredients for a private dining feast Chef Sam Chablani is hosting. He specializes primal, smoky art of Singaporean wood-fired cooking.
4: It's going to be a full-on barbecue feast. Mm-hmm. Everything from our meats, our seafood, our vegetables, everything is going to be procured here at Tekka Market.
5: All right, let's go shopping then.
4: Let's go. I get my spices from here. Mm. Sea breams, mackerel. I need to actually get crabs that are super feisty. Mm. So you can see, like, this guy's legs are still kicking. I worked in Mission Star restaurant,
5: yes,
4: and I really hated it. Mm. I want to go back to analog cooking. No restaurants, no air conditioning, no exhaust,
5: rules.
4: No rules. Just you, analog cooking, out in the outdoors. There's a lot of work that goes into the barbecue that people do not want to partake in.
5: It's true, yeah.
4: They love the good stuff on the grill, but they like do not want the drama. Mm. I try to make sure that that sort of Singapore barbecue experience became an elevated dining experience that nobody noticed.
3: Prep for his meats and seafood begins at least 10 hours before his private dining experience begins. And finally, it's time to play with fire.
4: So why do you think we're called No Burn No Taste?
5: Is it because of the char?
4: Yeah, kind of. I want the char to be pushed in a limit where it's actually black. But it doesn't taste like it's burnt.
5: So it's kind of like fooling you.
4: The last thing I want to do is to have botak food. Like food that doesn't have that Maillard reaction. These coals are ideal for a spicy fire. These are nice, nice, hot burning, embering coals. Mm. So the chicken wings and the corn are all cooked on the spicy phase because you want to get that caramelization on it. As you go into the satays, which generally have a lot of fat, you're going to essentially need to lower that down to a mellow fire.
3: The meat's rested, and I'm finally able to dig into the first meaty masterpiece.
5: Even though you got a nice char here, but not burnt.
3: Next, the lychee smoked umami crab.
4: Everybody gets a claw, everybody gets a booty.
5: You can taste the lychee wood here.
3: And finally, the culinary mic drop. The smoked wagyu ribeye paired with this homemade sambal belacan.
5: So you can feel all the juice coming out when you bite into the beef.
4: It just made me happy every time I discovered a new flavor that charcoal could bring to food. Every day you're in a new kitchen. Mm-hmm. Every day there's a new setup for me to transform space into a magical space for just a moment in time. I hope it invigorates and emulates that.

0: is a ulam. This is what they call Okinawa spinach. You can take a bite.
1: So take just the, eat it like that?
0: Yeah, the top ulam.
1: Oh. Okay. Herbaceous.
0: I grow a lot of chili plants. Quite a few of them are from Fiji, where I was born, yeah? This is taro leaf. I eat the leaves. It's very earthy, very smoky, yummy lah. Taro leaves is a staple in Fiji.
1: And you can't find them
0: here? Yeah, you can't find them here. No one eats the leaves here. Mm. So the only way I can get access to them is to actually grow it.
1: Right. Why do you decide to bring this farm-to-table concept into your private home dining experience?
0: One is the idea of provenance. When you eat something, you know where it's from. The other idea about like doing farm-to-table is it's a nice story behind it, you know?
1: Just a stone's throw away is where all of Chef Kevin's magic happens, his home. We're heading into Kevin's kitchen, where he's whipping up his signature menu.
0: I'm a Cantonese boy, so my parents are from the southern part of China, that's my roots, but I was born in Fiji. Now I'm in Singapore, so the three dishes that I picked will kind of capture a bit of who I am. So my dad was a restaurateur in Fiji. Back in the 80s and 90s, my dad's restaurant was very, very popular. When he passed away, I decided, why don't I try and do what my father did, which was feed people. So I decided to start my supper club because private dining is an avenue where you can practice your labor of love and tell an authentic story.
1: Kevin is getting me to help him make his appetizer, Cantonese chili biscuits.
0: So this was a condiment that the Mace community used to eat in Singapore. They were the domestic workers.
1: Yes.
0: I think from the 1930s to 1970s, most of them are from the Shuntok region in southern China. Okay, so basically roll it into a ball. So what we do is basically mixing tau si, is a fermented black bean, garlic for even more funk, and then chili. It's actually dehydrated and shaped like a biscuit so that they can keep for a long time. You know, the Mace, they are from peasant communities. They can take a biscuit, break it up or hydrate it again, and then season a whole plate of rice, eat it with tofu or some boiled chicken. One small biscuit can season like a few meals.
1: A humble biscuit, yet a massive history.
2: Thank you.
0: Okay.
2: Thank you. Enjoy.
1: Thank you. I love it. Definitely at the top of the list. Next up, ulam with taro leaf pesto.
0: I'll show you how to put it together. Take a leaf, then put tomato jerky on it, a bit of pesto on it.
1: Yeah. And the dish that intrigued me the most, daun keladi and terong stew.
0: So this is one of my signature dishes. Inspired by one of the main sort of dishes you would eat when you go to Fiji. They call it palusami.
1: Okay.
0: So it's basically taro leaf parcels, but smoked in a pit. I'm doing it a bit differently. My kind of style, which is kind of like a rojak Cantonese style.
1: But this one, there's a fusion of flavors.
0: Yeah, yeah. Okay. And also confusion of techniques as well. Yeah, so I've incorporated like a Chinese technique of cooking it in a coconut broth.
1: Okay.
0: Okay, guys.
1: Yay! Oh, wow. Kevin's menu is proof that we can reclaim our food if only we choose to plant the seed. Next, I head west to a public housing estate in the neighborhood of Clementi. After 8 years in the high-pressure Michelin kitchens, Chef Christina decided it was time to play by her own rules.
3: In commercial kitchens, you kind of need to follow their specific concept. So doing my own private dining, I have that freedom to be able to do different things and explore different cuisines in the way I would like. I'm trying to take familiar flavours and then tying it with Japanese or European ingredients as well as French cooking techniques to create a unique dining experience while still maintaining that heart of Singaporean food.
1: Christina, along with her husband Lionel, hosts three intimate sessions a week for groups of 6 to 8. In 2.5 hours, Christina distills her elite training into 8 courses.
3: So the dish that really brings out my entire experiences is really the quail dish. It's a very common French ingredient. So how I

0: prepare it is that I brine it in a very Asian-centric brine. So there's like soy sauce, dried chili, a mix of Asian spices. I brine it overnight, plunge it in hot water to tighten the skin, glaze it, and then I let it dry for about 3 days so that when I cook it, it gets a nice golden crust. It's time consuming, but then I feel that the end result is really, really worth it.
1: It sounds like it's a week of flavor.
0: Yeah, it is.
1: Okay.
2: Very yum. Good quality.
3: Next, a dish that marries her love of Chinese and Japanese cooking. The abalone claypot rice.
0: So I'm using Japanese short grain rice that is cooked in some dried porcini dashi. I tie in an interpretation of like a claypot rice together with like nasi ulam, which is like a peranakan herb rice.
1: Veggie rice.
0: And then also add in a little bit of a Japanese element with the ginger dashi.
2: Delicious.
0: So the last dessert is a dessert built around corn. So at the base of it, we have a honeycomb cake that is made with some caramelized burnt sugar. A lot of Singaporeans find the best compliment of a dessert will be it's not too sweet.
1: Yes, the Asian compliment.
0: Correct. So I always find that adding a little bit of savory element to it really changes the profile of the dish. So when I first started private dining, my whole purpose was to break down the barrier between the guests and the chef. Through private dining, I'm able to interact with them and really build a bond between my guests. It's a very fulfilling journey.
3: I love how Priscina has taken the high-pressure discipline of a three-star kitchen and softened it with the warmth of her own home. And that's the magic of private dining. It adds a personal touch where you're not a customer, you're a guest.
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20: 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Well, step into the Night Safari, the world's first nocturnal wildlife park. But beyond the experience lies a hidden world where every detail is designed with purpose. We uncover what it really takes to bring the night to life.
11: When the sun sets over Singapore, a hidden world comes to life. Beyond the city lights, in the heart of the Mandai Wildlife Reserve, lies a place where darkness is not a barrier. It's the stage. This is Night Safari, the world's first nocturnal zoo. But how does it all work in the dark? To find out more, we have to visit Mandai Wildlife Reserve after nightfall.
21: Well, when Night Safari first started, there were quite a few people who were doubters that, you know, why do we want to open up a wildlife park at night? So it turned out to be a genius idea and a very enduring concept as well.
11: Dr. Cheng was part of the initial team that shaped the Night Safari concept in the 90s.
21: So Night Safari is a concept wildlife park, and the concept is that the bulk majority of the animals in the tropics are actually active at night. So it makes sense to show people when the animals are most active, and it turned out to be a great idea.
11: In the world's first night safari, humans are merely guests in that nocturnal world of animals. But for people to witness that world, there was a challenge. How do you light up a forest meant for nocturnal inhabitants?
21: Lighting is actually another important component at night. If you think about it, we are painting the habitat with lights. Now, what we want to do is that we are creating this impression. They are exploring the secret realm of the animals at night. The lighting is actually quite gentle. We want to create the impression that visitors are viewing full moonlight.
11: Other than lighting up the exhibits, the lights in Night Safari are also designed to be undisruptive.
21: Before the advent of Night Safari, zoos, when they want to show animals that are active at night, they put them in a nocturnal house, meaning that you put them in the daylight reverse cycle. So the animals, from the view, the light is on. Whereas in Night Safari, nocturnal species, animals that have a nightlife, they actually can experience all the natural daylight. We are not reversing their day-night cycle at all. So comparing to animals in the nocturnal house and those animals in Night Safari, they have a much better life.
11: But at the Night Safari, what guests experience at night starts in the day. Before the gates open at 6:30 p.m., keepers like Iman and Amanda are basically the stage crew, cleaning, prepping, and setting up the moments that guests come for.
22: Basically, we start work at 9. So what we do first and foremost is we do the husbandry. Basically, we clean their enclosures, their yards, and their exhibit as well. We clear all their poops, the balance of the browsers, those that they didn't eat from yesterday.
23: Right now, I'm finding some mussel shells that the otters have left in the exhibit overnight. So you can see there's some in front of me here. So sometimes they leave them in the water, so which is why we got the net and we got to scoop them all up. But we just dispose of all of this and we're good to go.
11: After cleaning the enclosures, it's time for feeding. Today, Amanda is going to prepare a special menu for the pangolins.
23: So today we're going to be prepping the food for our pangolins. We have three pangolins here at Night Safari. So their diet is pretty special. It's because pangolins don't have any teeth. So we need to come up with a pretty specialized diet for them that can meet all their nutritional needs. So we use a lot of very protein heavy ingredients like silkworm and the eggs inside. And then we add the mealworms inside next. Then we blend everything together.
11: After blending, Amanda packs the food in leaves to simulate natural conditions.
23: In the wild, what they do is they have to dig through ant and termite mounds to kind of find their food. So it's supposed to encourage their natural behavior of like clawing things and digging things out to forage for it. So this is food, basically what we blended up, and it's supplemented with some ants eggs. It's like one of their favorite things to eat. I just make a cocoon for him, so it's like kind of tight. So this really like secures the deal, so make it much harder for him to claw it out. Yeah, so we have a packet of his food for enrichment.
11: The enriched food is then strategically placed in the exhibit for the animals to interact out in the open.
22: In order for the guests to have a good view of our elephants, we actually place a lot of enrichment devices for the elephants to interact with. We have puzzle feeders, we have small boxes with mesh, you know, at the bottom, so where we can just put stuff inside, they can just spend their time eating at one particular place. And there's a lot of it scattered throughout the exhibit, so they can choose to move around. After lunch, we will do more, basically the elephant training sessions, their body checks.
11: When Night Safari is running, keepers can't just spot check from across the exhibit, so they do training and body checks in the day to catch issues early before the gates open at night. Animals are rewarded with treats to take part in health checks.
22: So when they present their food, we can check for injuries as well. There's a lot of ways for us to tell whether the animal is healthy or not. Their body language, the way they move, the way they interact with other animals in their enclosures, whether their appetite, their fecal sample, yeah.
21: From the very beginning, we have decided that Night Safari is not just a zoo open at night. We want it to be an experience, a journey into the tropical rainforest, and then as they go through this journey, they will chance upon encountering the animals. So the immersion experience is very important. Now, during the day, the immersion is achieved via various landforms, vegetation.
11: To create a fully immersive rainforest experience, horticulturists like Sho Kang are the green guardians that craft the landscape of Night Safari.
0: In the animal exhibit, we take charge of the landscape design, so we'll carefully select the plants that can reflect the animal natural habitats.
11: In the dark, the landscape does a lot of the work. It has to feel safe for animals, but not so dense that everything disappears.
1: Yeah, put it at the center here.
11: The horticulture team refreshes enclosure greenery regularly to keep habitats vibrant, yet visible for the viewers, and for the animals to be instinctively engaged.
1: It takes us about 1 hour from prepare the plants from nursery, bring them here, and put up the decoration.
0: We have horticulture and arboriculture. Horticulture is basically those lower plants like trellis, shrubs, or ground covers. As for the tree management, we have arboriculture team, where they are all certified arborists.
11: The arborist team regularly surveys and tag trees based on species health and conservation value. Besides taking care of the forest, the arborist team also replicates the natural habitats of the animals. It looks routine, but everything is curated and thought out for the best animal and guest experience. With the animals and their habitats well taken care of, it's showtime at Night Safari. The guests arrive, the sun sets, and the baton passes to the night team, ready to unveil the wild stories after dark. Damien from the operations team ensures the signature tram ride operates smoothly every day.
2: I mean, the Night Safari tram experience is really the highlight of Night Safari. So what I'm doing right now is I'm actually trying to do a check on the road to make sure that the tram road is smooth and clear from obstacles. What is very important is that it needs to be clear of obstacles, like maybe sometimes after rain or wind, there might be a tree branch at the middle of the road. So I'm doing this survey to ensure that the roads are clear.
11: Other than ensuring a smooth tram ride, Damien personally enjoys pointing out animals to the guests along the way.
2: So the animals is really the very special part of the tram adventure. The animals have their favorite hiding spots. It may be this particular big rock. it may be this particular big tree that they prefer to rest under. And of course, we have our walking trails where usually we can get up closer to the smaller animals, which is a bit more difficult to see on the tram ride. I've been with the tram team in the Night Safari Operations team for 12 years. You have children or adults coming to you that thank you for your advice. I really had a nice time. Thanks to you, I got to see the animal. I mean, that's really what makes me have such great satisfaction for this job.
11: As the night deepens and the last visitors make their way home, the whisper of the wild softens. The animals return to their quiet rhythm in the world's first nocturnal zoo.

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6: 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Here's Buzzword, where you form as many words as you can using the given letters. All words have to include the center letter. Make it extra fun by inviting a friend to a challenge. Over at Guessword, you have six chances to uncover the hidden word, using the color feedback to see if you place the letters correctly. In Mini Crossword and Mini Sudoku, challenge yourself by completing them in the shortest time possible. 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We also have an all-time favorite, word search. There's only one rule, drag from the first to the last letter in any direction, including backwards and diagonally. Here's the fun part. 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
7: Just behind me, inside Kinex Mall, is Singapore's first halal Italian restaurant. We're about to meet the founder, whose Eat, Pray, Love journey didn't span the world. It all happened in one city that he now calls home.
8: I know a lot of people here. They recognize me and they always say hi to me. They were so happy to see me. A white guy reverting to Islam. In a way, they saw it as something not seen every day. My name is Jero. I am British Italian. Born in the UK, came to Singapore in 1996. It's about 30 years now. This is where I usually come every Friday to do my Friday prayers. A lot of community members. I see the minister here, celebrities as well. Taufik Batista was so praised down here. First time was many, many years ago. A little bit apprehensive. When you first come to the mosque, you have to follow the steps. And then the more you come, the more it comes natural to you. Then you feel very, very at ease. Hey, man, how are you?
9: Hey, good,
8: good
9: man.
8: Good to see you.
9: How are you?
8: I'm good, alhamdulillah. Inshallah, hey, I'll see you again.
9: Okay, okay.
8: Come, salam. I really enjoy mixing with the community. I feel very local when I come here. I feel really like I'm not white. And they would tell me, say, chef, how are you? Thank you for the videos and that kind of thing. So it's a lot of gratitude. The butter videos, you like?
9: Yeah.
8: Okay, good.
9: Take it.
8: Welcome to Cucina. I started Cucina in 2016 because there was no Italian halal restaurant at that time. Mission is to have real Italian authentic food being halal. So that's where Singapore culture of having Chinese, Malay, Indian, anybody else on the table and eating good quality Italian food. You enjoyed it? I heard it was your second time.
10: Yes.
8: Thank you. So I'm going to make panna cotta, a traditional Italian dessert, cooked cream, in direct translation.
11: If your panna cotta doesn't look like this, get out of the kitchen.
8: So actually, it's one of my highest viewership videos on TikTok and Instagram. Over 2 million views of me going, this is how to make panna cotta. When the first videos went out, they kind of went, I wouldn't say viral, but they got a lot of reception. It made me a celebrity overnight, which I didn't plan on. Strange feeling to have people coming outside, you know, hey chef, I'm coming up, want to take picture to you. Literally melts.
12: Ciao,
8: hey, ciao. How
9: Nice to see you again, my brother.
10: Good.
9: Wow, it's been a while, man.
8: So today I will prepare a few dishes for you guys.
9: Thank you.
8: As normal, I just do omakase.
9: Alhamdulillah.
8: I know you. Sharon and her husband, they are close friends of mine now. They've been coming here since we first started in 2016, 2017. They always celebrate their birthdays here. They always come with the big family. So this is the new picanha with truffle mesh and a nice brown sauce.
9: First time I was wondering, local Amo halal restaurant. I was like, okay, never had that before, about 10 years ago.
12: And then we found out that chef's wife and my parents grew up in the same kampung. So our families knew one another. Chef doesn't feel like someone who's a foreigner to us. It almost feels like, okay, like honorary Malay lah. Honorary Singaporean.
9: But we bond over cars.
8: That's another passion. Yeah. So Joe sells wonderful hypercars. Yeah. This man allowed me to drive a Ferrari, my dream, F12 Berlinetta. I will never forget that day. So I was like, happiest man on earth. That day, the smile cannot leave my face.
12: I think we also bonded because Chef has his parents overseas. We have our parents here, but I think the same concerns that we have as children, seeing our parents grow older and getting not so healthy.
8: And then I lost my father, and then...
12: And I lost my dad. Joe lost his dad. Yeah. So
8: it was all within a year's space, two years. Yeah. I had to go to the funeral. There's no way that I was missing
12: that. Thank you for that.
8: You have been a supporter here. So even I get emotional.
13: Yeah.
12: That's a friendship that goes beyond just having food. Knowing that we've got friends who support us even beyond our celebrations, even during our sad times.
9: Thank you so much.
8: Yes, it does.
9: Thank you so much. Appreciate it a lot. Thank you.
8: The first few years that I was here, I couldn't understand why people ate rice and noodles for breakfast. Well, I would consider lunch or dinner food, people would eat with breakfast. Now I've changed my mind because now I will eat nasi lemak for morning. But coffee, I will still stick to my Italian coffees. I always felt that one day I would leave the UK, always dreary, always raining. I first came here for a three-month holiday, and the three-month holiday became 30 years. So once I met my wife at the end of, 1999, 2000, I immediately knew that I wanted to spend my life with her. She is Muslim, Malay. I knew I would have to revert to Islam. It was a little bit daunting initially. Dad being Roman Catholic, we were never that strict in religion. Just a bit of a surprise, I would say, for him. He didn't quite understand a lot of things, so had to do some explaining. But the thing with him was, once he saw the grandchildren, then he was like, I'm fine with everything. Okay, 3, 2, 1, go. I'll give you a head start, because I'm too fast for you. When the children were very young, used to come here, sit down, have picnics. When they grow up a little bit older, have cycling, walk around. Sometimes we come here on New Year's Eve and watch the fireworks from here. The first thing that I ever remember is the heat and the humidity getting off Changi Airport, coming out of Changi Airport. But you grow to love it. Growing up, we live in the countryside. So behind my house is cycling routes that I could take into the forest. I've always been an outdoor person, so I wanted to translate that also to the children, that you cannot always be indoor. Cooped up in our flats, it's good to get out and get fresh air. So here, I think, a bit more different for the children. They've had a nice childhood. And I would say it's the safest place to bring up children in Singapore. This is my name in Japanese, so it says Chef Jero. So I got this when I went to Osaka last year. If I wasn't a chef, I would think, because that's my other passion, probably something with cars. pride and joy. The Ferrari apron is custom made. At home with mom and nonna, my Italian grandmother, cooking all the time, we would make tomato sauce in huge batches and bottle them into bottles. Seeing food prepared that way sparked something in me when I was young, and then from there I just wanted to pursue it. I'm not academically inclined. I am more with my hands. My father was a hairdresser. My brother is also a handyman. So that's why being a chef. And it runs in the family. Here we are, family dinner ready. I'm close to around 4 or 5 neighbors. So it's a very close-knit community, actually. Sometimes I give them extras and they're more than happy. Mr. Mike, I made you something special today. I made you some pasta. I got extra pasta, so I'm gonna pass it to you.
9: Awesome.
8: And I got some nice cheese as well.
9: Oh, thank you so
8: I know you love cheese.
9: I'm moving here in 2019, and one day I bump into the lift, and he says he's staying next door. Most importantly,
8: Stamford Bridge.
9: Chelsea supporters.
8: Both Chelsea supporters.
9: Both like fans.
8: So we connect.
9: The best neighbor ever.
8: You're lucky. Ciao.
9: Bye.
8: Bye-bye. My man.
10: Hello.
8: I got my fishing buddy.
10: Namaste.
8: How are you?
10: Come to fishing. Oh, today seems like so many people, man. That's good, man.
8: Saturday.
10: Put first in. Leave it first. I put the whole rod inside there. First. Okay. Chef has been very busy lately, so we hardly get the chance to go and fish together.
8: Last time was middle of last year. I think Joe caught.
10: I lost to you.
8: You lost to me.
10: Yeah. He kept warning me.
8: How Singaporean am I? The accent has changed over the years. Oh, I'm farming. People say, Chef, where are you from? If I don't see your face, I would think that you are 100% Singaporean. If I think about growing up, home is UK. Whatever it is.
10: There you go. Oh!
8: But I've actually spent more time in Singapore. So home is now really here. This is where the life is.
10: Thank you.
8: Thank you for today.
10: No problem, brother.
8: Really.
10: It's a pleasure.
8: You helped me a lot.
10: Next time, go.
8: Okay. Go fingers.

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4: We get to the heart of the matter and take stock of the issues you're invested in with on-the-ground reports and wall-to-wall coverage. 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
3: Journey across Asia through stories of change, resilience and rediscovery this June on CNA. 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In Power to the People. Hikikomori, a growing phenomenon of social withdrawal, is now affecting youths in Singapore.
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3: Follow four individuals over 6 months as families search for answers and possible solutions in shutdown. And as Singapore transformed over the past two centuries, so too did its rivers and waterways.
7: Before Raffles came to Singapore, it was once a wet rice paddy field.
3: Rediscover the water channels that once shaped the island in Lost Rivers this June on CNA.
8: For our next stop, we're letting the movies set the menu. When the Singapore International Film Festival is back in town, we're going to eat our way through all the flavours inspired by global cinema.
9: This is amazing.
10: Wow. Very tasty.
9: Oh my God. That is beautiful.
11: Hi, I'm Leonard, an avid foodie and content creator, and this is Eldrick.
12: Hi.
11: And we are at the Singapore International Film Festival. But being Singaporean, you know we love our food as much as we love our film.
12: Of course, man.
11: So what better way to celebrate the occasion than with a little feast as international as the festival?
12: You mean tasting food from all around the world?
11: Food from all around the world to go with movies from all around the world.
12: All right, let's go.
11: The Singapore International Film Festival returns to our shores once more in late November with over 120 films from 45 countries across screens at Orchard, Suntec City, and the National Gallery. With renowned stars like Su Qi and Yun Ya Zhang in attendance, there's truly no better time to grab some popcorn and dive into some world-class cinema. So Middle Eastern films feature really prominently in the film festival, so I thought it would be really apt to ease you in gently with a fusion of Mediterranean and Middle Eastern cuisine.
12: Where is it? I don't see it.
11: It's actually right over there. Shall we go have some?
12: Let's go!
11: Nestled within Alibaba Hawker Bar along East Coast Road, Pete's Mediterranean Grill offers a variety of Mediterranean and Middle Eastern starters like kofta, hummus, falafel, as well as charcoal grilled meats prepared with authentic Turkish techniques. Hi, Chef.
13: Hi.
11: Oh, this is a really long menu. What do you recommend we have?
13: Falafel with hummus, lamb and beef.
11: Falafel are spiced fried chickpea balls, while hummus is a smooth dip made from mashed chickpeas and tahini, a sesame paste. They are iconic Middle Eastern staples. So you know, of course, like Middle Eastern, falafel, hummus, this should be all eaten with our hands.
12: Grab a bit of the pita. Okay, the pita is huge.
11: Hummus is like one of my favorite foods, to be honest.
12: Oh.
11: So I have high hopes for this.
12: Sense a bit of that onion in there.
11: Very tasty. All right, Eldrick, what to you makes a good kebab?
12: When it's nicely grilled and it chokes in all that beautiful spices in the marinated meat.
11: Yeah,
12: that's a good kebab.
11: Flavor is really important, but I also think the meat still needs to stay nice and moist and juicy, right?
12: Mm.
11: Kebabs are grilled skewers of seasoned meat or vegetables, often served alongside warm flatbread. They are a beloved and versatile staple of Middle Eastern cuisine.
2: I also think the char on the meat, because like when you think of kebab, you think of like grilling it over flame, so you need that char.
14: Mm.
2: Let's try this.
12: I definitely feel it's quite well marinated.
2: Very well seasoned, I was going to say that. So tashri basically consists of barbecue chicken served on this tomato-based sauce with a bit of cinnamon in it, and I can see a bit of chickpea in there as well.
11: Tashrib is like a comforting bread soup or hearty stew made with tender lamb or chicken, veggies and chickpeas of Iraqi origin.
2: It's a bit lighter, huh? It's a bit lighter than the kebab.
12: Mm-hmm.
2: Not quite as salty,
12: mm-hmm.
2: but still very flavorful, very tasty.
12: And it's tender. This is pretty cool, all this international concept in a coffee shop, very trendy.
2: Yeah, I gotta say, I mean, usually when we think about coffee shops, it's always local food, but
12: yeah.
2: It's nice to have other options as much as I love local food, right?
12: Yeah, yeah.
2: How about we shift our focus a little closer to home, a little trek over to Thailand.
12: Thailand?
2: Relax, it's just a restaurant.
11: Keeping that international vibe going, our next stop is Whole Earth, Singapore's first plant-based Peranakan Thai restaurant. It's also Singapore's first and only plant-based restaurant to be awarded the Michelin Bib Gourmand.
2: So it's basically this really beautiful fusion of Thai and Peranakan flavors, but it doesn't have the heaviness of meat.
12: Okay, let's start with rendang.
2: So rendang, of course, an Indonesian dish, but instead of using beef like it's traditionally used, they're using shiitake mushrooms, which is gonna give you that meaty umami flavor.
12: Interesting.
2: I'm excited to try this one. I like that they slice it into shreds.
12: Kind
2: of makes it feel like meat.
12: Easier to eat as well. Rich yet light.
2: Taste the spices, the coconut.
12: I taste the galangal.
2: Mm-hmm.
12: Mm.
2: Okay, to go with the rendang, I think I'm gonna try some of this sambal king. Basically a stir-fried vegetable dish, stir-fried with their homemade sambal.
12: Mm.
2: You can see some of those pad thai stinky beans over there.
12: I love pad thai.
2: Okay, let's try some of this sambal. I think the magic is all on the sambal,
12: yep.
2: Right?
12: Yep, especially on the eggplant.
2: Wow.
12: Mm.
2: It actually tastes like there's hebi or shrimp in there.
12: Yeah.
2: But I know this is a vegetarian restaurant, so that's definitely not there.
12: You really get that almost like pseudo shrimpiness from the sambal itself. I love the way the eggplant is also sort of tapered, like it's soft and yet still grips on the skin itself.
2: All right, the last dish we have to try is this sweet and sour delight.
11: There's just something about sweet and sour pork that makes it a timeless classic. It's that perfect balance of a great crunch with that familiar zingy sauce we all know and love. Let's see how Whole Earth has put their own unique spin on this classic favorite.
2: I believe they use tofu and they deep fry it to get a really nice crisp. Let's see how this fares.
12: Yep.
2: Crispy.
12: Oh my gosh. That is beautiful.
2: You really don't even miss the pork at all, right?
12: Yeah. This is amazing.
2: All right, so Eldrick, what do you think of the meal? Like, did it come across as vegetarian? Would you say you missed the meat?
12: Amazingly, not at all.
2: Yeah?
12: Yeah. This is beautiful stuff. I would definitely come back, you know, to try the other dishes. Gosh, look at the time. We need to go catch our movie.
2: Hold on, I think there's time for one more quick intercontinental stop before we watch our film.
12: Oh,
2: shall we?
12: Okay, let's go.
11: Situated near Chinatown, Cafe Utu immediately draws you in with their decor. This is Singapore's first African cafe offering a blend of African and Indian flavors. The menu features favorites like the Utu breakfast with smoked pork belly and chapati, or our Swahili fish curry simmered in a rich tamarind and coconut cream. But we started by exploring their extensive drink menu.
2: I've got enough coffee to get you through the rest of the day.
12: That's a lot.
2: Okay, so we're gonna play a little game. Why don't we try each coffee and let me know what you think is inside.
12: I don't know why I taste vanilla,
2: okay.
12: But I also taste that wee bit of cardamom. It feels like a latte to me, but with a touch of spice.
2: All right, so this is actually the karanga. You've got iced coffee at the bottom,
12: okay.
2: A peanut butter mascarpone foam that sounds very delicious.
12: Really?
2: And a peanut brittle on the top.
12: Interesting.
2: So, no spices actually.
12: Oh,
2: but
12: gosh.
2: Maybe you're getting the nuttiness and maybe that's
12: why it was confusing. Okay, okay. But
2: okay,
12: yeah,
2: well,
12: still pretty good.
2: No spices in that, but don't worry, we have two more drinks.
12: Oh, now I definitely do taste that, the hint of spice. Wet almond with cardamom or
14: nut meh.
15: There's actually no cardamom in this. Did you eat a bunch of cardamom this morning? Maybe that's why you're tasting it so much. So the drink is actually just mocha.
14: Okay.
15: And the rim is actually made from roasted almonds, mm-hmm. peanut butter, and mm-hmm. pink peppercorns.
14: Maybe a wee bit of cinnamon.
15: Okay.
14: Nutmeg. It's a chocolate drink. I mostly taste the heat. So it could be paprika. So this is actually could be my favorite drink of the drink.
15: Wow, okay, yeah. That's very high praise. Wow, you actually nailed this one. This is a warm dark chocolate with smoked paprika and cayenne pepper. That's where you're getting that heat from.
14: Mm.
15: And it's also got a spiced whipped cream, and it does actually have cinnamon and nutmeg. So 1 out of 3, pretty good, pretty good, pretty good.
14: Well, it's my favorite drink of the three because I love both spice, heat, as well as chocolate.
15: But you know what? Our film at SGIFF is about to start, so we should probably head off.
14: Okay, let's go.
15: Yeah.
11: We caught Coda, a moving tribute to the local art scene by director Jack Min, which follows the Victoria Chorale as they risk their long-standing reputation on a high-stakes journey to Tokyo for their first international competition in 18 years. Their triumphant return to the world stage didn't just cement their legacy, it earned the film the prestigious Audience Choice Award at the SGIFF.
16: Thank you, Victoria Chorale.
15: You know, it's so nice of the film festival to support local filmmakers. What did you think of the film?
14: Love it.
15: By the way, do you like Spanish films?
14: Oh, sí, sí.
15: That's perfect because we're about to have some Spanish food.
14: Okay, let's go.
11: Well, this place calls itself Paella, a playful take on paella and our Singaporean slang, la. It's located inside a food court in these flatted factories along Bukit Merah. Aside from the creative name, they've also cleverly adapted the Chinese clay pot and created an imaginative menu. A fitting way to end our day of food and international films.
15: So, Eldrick, I have to ask, have you ever had paella, or should I say paella, served in a clay pot before?
14: Never.
15: This is my first time too, so I think we should try their signature dish.
14: Okay, let's dig in.
15: The interesting thing is that they actually stir-fry the rice in a wok. So they're infusing the wok into the flavour of the rice first,
14: mm-hmm.
15: then they put it into a ripping pot, clay pot, to get a crispy rice at the bottom. I think you and I both know when we eat clay pot rice, that's the best part, right?
14: Yes, correct, the
15: top. Course,
14: and you do have the squids, the mussels, the prawn, the scallops. Dig in more for
15: yeah,
14: that.
15: Yeah, get more of that crispy rice.
14: Mmm, it enhances texture and flavour. Really feels like Asian paella.
15: Yep, definitely a fusion dish.
14: Mm.
15: Alright, let's try their skewers next. I think this is paella's Asian take on Spanish tapas.
11: You can't truly do Spain without enjoying some tapas. We started with a platter of beef, lamb, chicken, and pork belly, all tossed in their signature spicy seasoning.
14: Scrumptious.
15: And get a bit of cumin in there as well.
14: Mm.
15: Such an interesting mix of spice.
14: Yeah, and I taste the zest as well. There's a slight tinge of the zest.
15: Mm.
14: And yes, you're right. I definitely do taste that cumin. Mm-hmm. It comes through beautifully.
15: This is the gambas. Shrimp cooked in olive oil, garlic, chili. Oh, look at the amount of fried garlic on there.
14: Oh, thanks. Oh, I love garlic. Yeah.
15: Cheers, man.
14: Cheers.
15: So, Audrey, have you ever come to this part of Singapore before?
14: Not as of yet, yeah.
15: It's an interesting place, right? Because if you look around, it's basically all industrial estates. And yet, in the middle of all these industrial estates, you have this really hip canteen serving paella.
14: Mind-blowing.
15: Singapore is such a multicultural society, huh? What a feast that was, huh? I'm so full. So how did you like our international food tour today?
14: It was an international tour de force. I'll return for sure. Both for the films and for the food.
15: I guess you can say, I'll be back.
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0: Nestled among the mountains in the Malaysian state of Pahang lies the idyllic district of Bentong. This sleepy town with a population of 110,000 is home to a royal delicacy, the famous Musang King Durian, also known as Mao Shan Wang.
1: 其实呢，这个猫山王呢，在没有成名之前，它的名字是叫坤玉。这来自这个达纳梅拉吉兰丹州达纳梅拉小岛布劳拉亚。80年代、90年代那时候不红的时候呢，很多人都是叫它叫坤玉王的，因为流连很多人喜欢叫黄下去的，有这么杜拜King啊，有这个黑狮王啊，有苏丹王啊，他们都想叫王，所以就演变成今天这猫山王。
0: Frankie Tong runs an orchard in Karak Town. This is where Musang King was first cultivated as a cash crop. Because of his role in promoting this variety of durian, Frankie has earned the nickname King of the Durian Kings.
1: 注册猫山王的是姓黄的，叫王忠明老先生，他已经离世了。榴莲季节掉的时候，他拿两粒，这个猫山王以前叫坤玉。 我们饲料就是两粒坤玉之后呢，我就觉得这个是我心心铭铭几十年的好品种。去考察了3年，都是产量每年都是那么好，它品质稳定，它的产量高，加上它的色香味齐全，我们要发扬的一种好的品种。Known
0: 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But growing it is hard work.
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0: 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The experience shows.
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3: news this hour: Pakistan's interior minister has met with Iran's foreign minister as Pakistan steps up diplomatic efforts to hasten Middle East peace talks. Now, Mohsin Nafik is in Tehran to facilitate talks with Iranian Foreign Minister Abbas Araghchi. Pakistan's army chief is also due to arrive in Iran as part of ongoing mediation. The visits come a day after US President Donald Trump warned that negotiations to end the war were on the borderline between a deal and renewed strikes. Philippine justice authorities have ordered police to apprehend fugitive senator Ronald De La Rosa. He's wanted by the International Criminal Court for crimes against humanity for his role in former President Rodrigo Duterte's crackdown on drugs that killed thousands of alleged dealers. Last week, Mr. De La Rosa fled after taking refuge in the Senate. He had returned after 6 months of hiding to cast a vote for a change in Senate leadership. This just days before Vice President Sara Duterte's impeachment trial. A court yesterday denied a bid to prevent Mr. De La Rosa's arrest. Authorities say they have leads on the former police chief's whereabouts. The Justice Department says he will be tracked down and anyone helping him evade arrest will face consequences. Palace officials in Thailand say the health of Princess

0: as Pachara Kitiyaba has deteriorated. She is the king's eldest daughter. Now, she's ill. She fell ill during a military dog training session in December 2022. The princess collapsed from a heart condition and other infections and has been in a coma ever since. The Bureau of the Royal Household said her condition worsened as a result of multiple infections in several organs, with physicians unable to contain her irregular heart rate. It added the princess was still relying on medical equipment to support her lung and kidney functions, as well as medication. And ahead next hour, East Asia Tonight, Otelia Edwards is here to tell us what we can expect.
1: Thanks, Glenda. Tonight, deadly floods in China as relentless rain batters its central and southern regions. Beijing has allocated more than $17 million to aid the most affected provinces. Plus, South Korea heads into its first major nationwide vote since President Lee Jae-myung took office. We speak to an expert about how voters have evolved and why many see themselves as shareholders in the nation. And Russia's changing food culture, how Asian cuisine is becoming part of everyday life. All on East Asia Tonight, right here on CNA.

The Honorable Chief Justice and members of the judiciary, my cabinet colleagues, distinguished guests, ladies and gentlemen, I'm very happy to join all of you at this SG Law 200 Youth Forum and to see many young Singaporeans gathered here. This year marks the 200th anniversary of Singapore's legal system. We are planning a series of events to mark this milestone, and this SG Law 200 Youth Forum is the first of the major events for this 200th anniversary. And I'm very happy that MinLaw and IPS have set aside this space for young people to reflect on what the rule of law means for our society and also for our future. When I speak with young people, the conversations usually turn to issues like mental health, inequality, and climate change. Rarely do they begin with the rule of law. But think about the things we sometimes take for granted. For example, how we can walk at home at night safely without a second thought. How we might sign contracts confidently, knowing that they would be honored. Or trust that we would be treated fairly, whoever we are or whatever our background. You probably didn't think about the rule of law in that moment, but it was there, and it is always there. And the moment it isn't, everything else begins to unravel. So what does the rule of law actually mean? If you ask different people, you might get different answers. Some will say it's about clear laws that apply to everyone. Others will point to due process, presumption of innocence, and the right to a fair hearing. Still others will say it's about balance, protecting individual freedoms while safeguarding the wider community. And all of these are valid. But beneath them lies a deeper point. As a French philosopher once put it, justice without force is powerless, force without justice is tyranny. And this is not abstract philosophy. It plays out in real life. Law enforcement has to work within a framework of laws. Otherwise, you risk abuse. But constrain that power within a framework too tightly, and criminals will exploit the gaps, and the guilty walk free, and the ordinary people pay the price. So the real challenge is navigating the space in between, where principle meets practice and difficult trade-offs have to be made. And there is no universal formula for success. Every country has to find its own balance, shaped by its history, its composition, its vulnerabilities, and its values. A formula that works in one country may be unsuitable to another. The rule of law is also not just about order or efficiency. It is about legitimacy.

necessity. Without stability, there can be no security, no progress, and ultimately no Singapore. This reality shapes how we approach the rule of law. We put a strong emphasis on safeguarding the wider public interest. We ensure that the government has the ability to act decisively and swiftly when circumstances demand it. But these powers are not unchecked. They are exercised within a system of strong institutions, an independent judiciary, a professional and impartial civil service, and regular and free and fair elections. As I said earlier, the key is balance, a system strong enough to govern effectively and constrained enough to prevent abuse. This balance works only because of trust. Singaporeans trust that the government they elect will exercise its powers responsibly. And the government, in turn, is accountable to the people for how these powers are used. And that trust did not emerge overnight. It has been built up carefully over generations, and it must continue to be earned and renewed. In the end, the test of any system is whether it delivers good outcomes for its people. The rule of law cannot just be an abstract principle. It must be something people experience in their daily lives, in the safety they enjoy, the fairness they expect, and the confidence they have in institutions. And let me illustrate this with three examples. First, corruption. In some countries, corruption is tolerated as part of the cost of doing business. But in Singapore, we have taken a strict zero-tolerance approach. Our laws are enforced firmly, investigations are carried out independently, and the standards apply to everyone, regardless of position or status. This is not just about maintaining a good business environment, because more fundamentally, it reflects a basic principle of fairness, that opportunities in Singapore are based on merit, not on connections or privilege. Second, drug trafficking. Imagine the police finds drugs or heroin in someone's luggage at Changi Airport. In many other legal systems, the prosecution must prove, beyond reasonable doubt, that the accused knew he was carrying drugs. But proving what someone knew is often extremely difficult. A person can always claim, "I didn't pack my own bag," or "I had no idea this was heroin, I thought it was something else." So that makes enforcement extremely difficult, and drug traffickers know how to exploit this. So Singapore takes a different approach. If drugs are found in your possession, the law in Singapore presumes you knew they were there. The burden shifts to you to prove otherwise. And this reflects a practical reality. You are best placed to account for what is in your possession. At the same time, there are important safeguards. Every case goes through a full investigation and trial before an independent judge. The accused has the right to legal representation, and in capital cases, the state appoints a lawyer for the defense at no cost. Every death penalty verdict is automatically reviewed by the Court of Appeal, even if the accused does not appeal. So the system is firm, but it is also fair, and it protects society while upholding due process. Third, speech and the online space. In some countries, even offensive speech is protected in the name of free expression. You can insult someone's race or religion, you can publish falsehoods online, and the belief is that bad speech can be countered with more speech, not legal restriction. With freedom of expression, with all sorts of things, true or false, good and bad, somehow enlightenment will emerge. Singapore takes a somewhat different view because words do not exist in a vacuum. Speech that demeans race or religion can divide society. It can polarize, it can normalize hatred. And history shows that it can lead to violence. And in a diverse society like ours, we cannot treat such risks lightly. So we have laws against speech that incites racial or religious hatred, and laws to counter the spread of online falsehoods. Some have criticized this approach as overly restrictive. But today, even societies that once took a more permissive approach are tightening their laws because they are confronting the same challenges and realities. And what once seemed overly cautious is increasingly seen as necessary. I've given three

illustrations, and they are just examples that show the rule of law in practice and how it shapes the kind of society we live in. What has this approach delivered for Singapore? On the whole, I would say it has delivered good outcomes. Singapore today is one of the safest and least corrupt countries in the world. Public trust in our institutions remains high. People have confidence that the rules are applied fairly, contracts are upheld, and disputes are resolved impartially. None of this depends on any single law and institution alone. It depends on the entire system working together. Laws, institutions, norms, and values to keep society stable, fair, and cohesive. And that is what gives the rule of law in Singapore its strength. And none of this happened by chance. It is the result of deliberate choices made with a clear understanding of our context, circumstances, and constraints. But no system is complete or perfect. It is always a work in progress. And the balance we have struck today in Singapore is not fixed. What works today may not be appropriate for tomorrow. The world keeps moving, and our laws and institutions must continue to evolve and keep pace. For example, one major frontier is technology. AI is advancing faster than legal systems around the world can adapt and keep up. We are already seeing the consequences today: more sophisticated scams, deepfakes that destroy reputations overnight, misinformation that spreads faster than truth. These are not hypothetical risks, they are already here. And even harder questions lie ahead. When an AI system causes harm, a wrong medical diagnosis, a fatal incident involving a self-driving car, who should be held accountable? The developer who built it? The one who wrote the algorithms, the company that deployed the machine, or the person who used it? Our legal frameworks were not designed for a world where machines can make consequential decisions, so we will have to rethink some of our most fundamental assumptions about responsibility, liability, and accountability. And again, this will not be easy. Move too slowly, and the law falls behind, while people potentially get hurt. Move too quickly, and we risk stifling innovation. Once again, we must strike the right balance between safety and progress, between control and creativity. And even as we harness technology, we must be clear that the law ultimately rests on human judgment. Machines can assist, analyze, and recommend, but questions of responsibility, fairness, and justice cannot be delegated entirely to algorithms. These are human questions which humans must decide, and that must always remain so. Another challenge is access to justice. We can build the best legal systems in the world, but if it is out of reach for ordinary citizens, then it means very little in practice. A system only works if everyday Singaporeans can use it to find justice and enforce their rights. And here, Singapore has taken important steps forward. The Public Defender's Office, established in 2022, was a significant milestone, ensuring better access to justice for accused persons who cannot afford legal representation. But access to justice is not just about lawyers or courts. It is also about legal awareness. People must know their rights and understand how to exercise them. Otherwise, the protection of law only exists on paper. It is also about ensuring that the legal system caters to the needs of everyone. And here we know that gaps still remain, especially for vulnerable groups who may not know how to navigate the legal system. This is why the Ministry of Law has set up a task force to promote a more inclusive justice system, drawing on public agencies, legal professionals, and community partners to identify and close these gaps. Even as we adapt, some fundamentals must remain. The first is pragmatism. Laws must ultimately deliver real outcomes for ordinary people. A legal theory that reads beautifully in a textbook or a system that works well in a larger or more homogeneous society may not work well for Singapore. We should learn from others, and we do, but we cannot import solutions wholesale. Our laws and institutions must be shaped by our own realities and circumstances. At the same time, pragmatism alone is not enough. The rule of law is not a machine

that you build once and then you leave it to run on its own, automatic. It is a living social compact. It depends on people continuing to believe in it and to uphold it. Once people lose faith in the system, the whole foundation starts to weaken. And that is why public trust matters so much. Our key institutions, the police, the Attorney General Chambers, the judiciary, must uphold the highest standards and act with integrity and in the public interest. The moment people think that power is being used for private gain, trust begins to erode. And once trust is lost, it is very hard to rebuild. So in Singapore, honesty, integrity, and respect for the rule of law are non-negotiable. We set high standards and they apply to everyone. Any breach, however isolated, however senior or junior the person involved, will be dealt with firmly. And that is how we keep our system clean, fair, and worthy of the trust Singaporeans place in it. So far, I have focused on Singapore, but the rule of law does not stop at our borders. What happens beyond Singapore matters too. The same tensions I described earlier play out on the international stage, on a much larger scale and with far higher stakes. Over the past century, nations came together after devastating wars to build a framework of international law, the United Nations Charter, the International Court of Justice, the Geneva Conventions, the Law of the Sea, for example. They did all this because they understood a simple truth. However imperfect, a world governed by rules is far safer than one governed by raw power alone. Unfortunately, today that system is under growing strain. More countries are acting unilaterally and with impunity. International rules are increasingly disregarded with little or no consequence. And when strength replaces right, the system begins to fray. And it's always the smaller and more vulnerable nations that feel the impact first. That is why Singapore speaks up and makes our voice count. We do so in our bilateral engagements and international forums, whether it's ASEAN meetings, G20, or the United Nations. We support international institutions and mechanisms for peaceful dispute resolution. And when fundamental principles are tested, we state our positions clearly and consistently. For example, as a trading nation, Singapore depends on open and secure sea lanes. International law, including the law of the sea, ensures that vital waterways remain open to all and are not subject to arbitrary control. If these principles are weakened, it will not just affect distant regions, it will affect Singapore directly. So this is not just a matter of idealism, it is a matter of national interest. And for a small country like Singapore, a strong and functional system of international rules is vital. It provides a measure of stability and predictability in an uncertain world. On our own, we may not be able to influence how the world evolves, but together with other like-minded partners, and many other like-minded partners, we can help to shape the environment around us and strengthen the rules and norms that protect all countries, big and small. And that's what Singapore strives to do. And we will continue to do our part to support and uphold these frameworks and to contribute to a more stable and orderly global system. To conclude, the strong rule of law we enjoy today did not emerge by chance. It was built carefully and painstakingly over generations. In a more turbulent and volatile world, this is one of Singapore's most precious and valuable assets. The rule of law is what keeps our society stable, even when the world around us feels more unsettled. It is why Singapore is trusted when trust is increasingly hard to come by. And it is how a small island of diverse people has been able to forge a strong sense of cohesion and shared identity.
Now for all of you, all of the young people here in this room, and to all young Singaporeans, it is your turn to carry this forward. Your task is not to preserve the system unchanged, but to adapt it, to strengthen it, and to keep it relevant for the challenges ahead. Because the rule of law is never finished. Every generation must renew and protect it in its own way. And if we continue to do this well, Singapore will not just be a place where the rule of law is upheld, but we will be a society defined by fairness, justice, and trust. And that is the Singapore we must continue to build together. Thank you.

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1: We get to the heart of the matter and take stock of the issues you're invested in with on-the-ground reports and wall-to-wall coverage. Viewing it all from a regional lens because we put Asia first.
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14: Debt among Indian youth is on the rise.
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0: I'm Cheng Ying from Pro Bono SG. I am very delighted and privileged to be on this panel with my very esteemed speakers, Minister Edwin Tong, Justice Faisal, and also DAG Goh Yihan.
1: Good afternoon to all of you. First, I think rule of law, perhaps most importantly, is the way in which we organize ourselves. It's a framework, it's a, call it a rule book if you like, how we do things day to day, and why we expect things to happen in a particular way. If you buy a ticket to a concert, you expect to be let in, right? That is the rule of law. So a contractual framework within which our rights are respected, and it is undergirded by what I think we have in Singapore, which is a first-class legal system, a judiciary that's first-rate, jurisprudence that is well-known all around the world. Our judges, our judgments are well-known around the world, and people have respect and regard for it. And I think that's what reinforces concurrently all the time the strength and the application of the rule of law. And then there's also the criminal laws. It sets out what you expect to see in a society. It underscores the social compact that we have. It tells us what we can't do and what we expect that we can't do, what is wrong, why we can do what we do and why we can't do what we do, and what we regard as wrong or reprehensible even. And when it is done, then yes, something will happen, a consequence will happen. The alternative, I think, is really quite untenable, right? It will be a lawless society, so it's law and order, or as Mr. Lee Kuan Yew famously put it, order first, then law. But whichever way, if you didn't have the rule of law, it will be lawless. The second is, if you look around the world today, I think geopolitical tension, you see people withdrawing from multilateral rules-based systems. So people are not respecting the rule of law, not respecting institutions like UN, WTO, WHO, world institutions. And so Singapore, I think, has to be different. We have to buck that trend. I think we have to be very multilateral in our approach, and we have to do our best to uphold a rules-based system. And the fact that we're able to say that in Singapore we have a strong rules-based system where the rule of law is non-negotiable has also made us an interesting, and if not incentivized, Singapore as an investment hub. And in doing so, it gives us jobs, it gives us progression, and it uplifts our society. So that's the rule of law in operation, serving our country economically, growing our country as well. The third aspect of the rule of law is that it gives us a framework for believing and understanding that our social fabric will continually be strengthened. It is the basis on which we believe that no one is above the law. And so no segment of society will rise ahead or fall behind because of who they are. Because the law treats everyone as equal. And that, I think, is the foundation of a meritocratic society, one that believes that we do not judge a person by your background, and that everyone, whatever background you are, must respect the rule of law, and it will apply to you equally. The fourth aspect of it is, for all that we have built up in Singapore as a first-class legal system, first-rate judiciary, it doesn't mean very much if the last person in Singapore, the most vulnerable in Singapore, don't feel that they have access to it. We spent many years, in fact, our attitude towards legal aid and pro bono and assisting those who are not able to assist themselves, it goes back a long way. Just a few months ago, we revised the thresholds so that more people can avail themselves of legal aid, civil legal aid if they need to. We've also assisted with criminal legal aid. We have the CLASS program, which Law Society runs. We supported it. MinLaw also put in funding to help to run it. And a couple of years ago, we decided that we will institutionalize public defense. So we set up the Public Defender's Office a few years ago. It's cited within the Ministry of Law. So anyone in Singapore who is charged with an offense who can't afford your own defense, the PDO is available to assist in the right cases. We've also supported PBSG, Pro Bono SG, works with Law Society, and they have lots of great events. And the one initiative that really resonated with me from PBSG was when they really took access to justice and community justice one step further, literally, by setting up a pro bono centre in the middle of a HDB estate. If you go and look up Tian De Temple, Tian De Kung, right, in Aokang, you'll see that that's where PBSG is operating a centre. Finally, if you think about what is now on the social media, on the internet, We've never had to have laws that to deal with social media, chat GPT, AI-generated material content, or even generative AI or agentic AI. So we are dealing with a very different environment. So we will need laws that catch up with it, that keep up with it, that evolves, that is modern, that is fit for purpose today. And I think that's another key feature of the rule of law. It must be not static, it must be dynamic. And we must also recognize that from time to time, we will have people whom we might not have recognized in the past as vulnerable also become people that we need to help. Those with invisible disabilities, how the law affects them, how we treat them. And I realized that might be a blind spot that we perhaps had missed in the past. So we then set up a task force, and now it is going around working with social service agencies, understanding the dynamics of our population. So the rule of law means all this to me. It means in different ways, different things for different people. But I think most importantly, rule of law means we must come together and have a care. And when we have a care in what we do, I think it will become very commonsensical and very second nature.
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12: I'm going to kickstart the Q&A. So the first question is really about, you know, who gets to write laws and dictates what laws are best for society, because it also needs to reflect some form of societal values and agreement. There was a question on number one, how citizens can be more involved in this process. And number two, it's a related question on how do we decide competing concerns and trade-offs when drafting laws, and how do we decide harms to individuals versus harms to society? So maybe we can start off with DAG Goh, would you like to start?
13: Okay, sure. The important distinction between law and policy. At AGC, in drafting laws, our role is not to dictate what the policy is. That is the government's role. And what we do is to make sure that whatever policy that the government advances, it is clearly presented in the law in a consistent way that doesn't contradict existing laws. Now, of course, there is a further legal side to this in that government comes to us with policy. We also advise whether that is legal, whether that is constitutional.
14: I think DAG is right. And it is true that it is the government that has carriage of policy in laws. And I think it is the government sits at the middle of society and laws, and it is our job, our duty, to reflect social values, social compact, our social mores that we want to see in our society, in our laws. And I thought I'll give you some examples. We all know that if you harm someone, it's wrong. There are different degrees, and the rule books will tell you that there are different ways of articulating that, right? But if you cause harm to someone in whose trust is in you, trust is reposed in you, and you are in a position of power, I mean, take, for example, a coach and a trainee, or a parent and a child, or an employer and a foreign domestic worker. And if you harm that person treated as a vulnerable person, then we in our society, we want to show a signal that it is reprehensible. We don't accept it, we don't condone it, and because the vulnerable is not in a position to defend him or herself so easily, we want to send a stronger signal. And so in our policy decision, we want to draw a distinction between harming a person and harming a vulnerable person. So we work with AGC and we say we want the rule books to reflect this, to ensure that it is legal, it has a proper framework, it passes muster on the legal principles as well as the rule of law framework, and then we put it into our rule books. So that's how, between executive and government and AGC, we work. I think the question also touches on what young people can do, what role they can play. And again, I thought best to illustrate it with an example. Some months ago, we passed the Online Safety Act. And in a few weeks' time, we will set up the Online Safety Commission. There'll be Online Safety Commissioner. There'll be a commission that's set up. And if you find that there's something objectionable, there's a harm as listed in the statute, happens online, then you will be able to make a complaint to the commission, and with expedition, some relief can be found. If you asked one of the platforms, you asked Meta to deal with something, it can take you days, if not weeks. You ask Instagram to remove something, you ask TikTok to remove something, it can take you a long time. But with the commission, you're able to have redress quite quickly. So I believe it is a very progressive set of laws that allows us to protect the vulnerable, the young, those who are subject to abuse, those who are subject to child pornography, for example, from being further damaged online. But did you know that in constructing those laws, we had a group of young people come and talk to us about their experience? We gathered their views, we asked them about their experience online, we asked them what they were most concerned about, we got them to think about what kind of relief would help them in that situation. If you were the victims of these kinds of harms, how would you expect a commission to be able to help you and help you and help your family? And we sat down with them for months to work out what that harm would be psychologically as well as sometimes physically. And we worked through the procedure. We went back and forth with them. And when we finished, we very proudly said this was something that we worked with them on. And I remember that when I moved the bill in Parliament, they were present in Parliament, and I could see that they felt a sense of pride in being able to contribute. And I think this demonstrates that not all wisdom and not all learning is with one organisation. And sometimes it does take many helping hands pulling in the same direction with different perspectives and a diversity of opinions to make something work. And this was one example. I think there's a lot that can be done. If you apply your mind to it, you take an active interest beyond yourself. And those of us who are privileged enough to be in a good position to try and pay it forward, I think we can really make the rule of law come alive, evolve, and really be fit for tomorrow's purpose as well as today's. Thank you.
12: Thank you, Minister. I'm going to ask Justice Faisal this question that has received quite a lot of votes. What do you think of the view that prosecutorial discretion in capital cases hamstrings judges who want to take personal circumstances into account to avoid imposing capital punishment? For example, in the case of Yong Vui Kong, the sentencing judge had no choice but to impose the death penalty because the AGC declined to exercise its discretion to impose a non-capital trafficking charge.
0: Thank you for that question. I think that perception is an understandable one, that one wants judges to have discretion. But I come back again to the point that I think both DAG Goh as well as Minister Tong highlighted. Each of us must know what our respective role in the ecosystem is. Each of us must respect the powers that the others have. So in this specific context, and I won't touch on the case specifically, but just thinking about capital punishment as an example. At the end of the day, Parliament will decide, the executive will decide what offences are so heinous and so deserving of capital punishment. To the extent there's a logical basis for that, that is something that must ultimately be given voice to. AGC would undoubtedly, in the legislation process, weigh in on whether this is constitutional. And then at the end of the day, if it is unconstitutional, someone can challenge it and get recourse in the courts. But to the extent it is constitutional, then the role of the courts is not to say, I know better than government about what our social policy should be. I know better than the government as to what the outcome for a specific case ought to be. Or that I know better than AGC about what charge is appropriate. And on some level, we have to exercise a certain level of humility to know that we actually don't know a lot about what's going on in terms of why a social policy is the way it is, and perhaps more importantly, about what considerations that the AGC took into account. So for example, there might have been background intelligence the AGC takes into account that the courts will not be privy to. So to some extent, to the extent the actions of any one actor, whether the government or AGC, appears arbitrary, there's a process to challenge that. So just to take a hypothetical example, imagine a world, and I'm not suggesting this will ever be done, the government enacts laws that say capital punishment for everybody whose surname starts with A, B, and C, but not D, E, and F. Anybody looking at that will immediately go, there's a certain arbitrariness to that exercise. And if one challenges that, one can imagine a court entertaining the arguments. But to the extent it is a value judgment, to the extent it relates to difficult questions of social policy, it is something that the courts will only look from a constitutional lens, and to the extent the decision-making is constitutional, both from the executive and the AGC, the courts will respect that and effectively discharge its duties to sentence accordingly.
15: Hi, I'm Kritika from Temasek Junior College. Is the future of access to justice ultimately about making people understand the legal system better or making the legal system understand people better?
12: Thank you for that question. We have one more question.
16: Hi, I'm Claire from Dunman High School. So my question today is, in a world where people and countries are starting to act more strongly out of self-interest, how can we navigate these conflicts of priorities while still upholding the rule of law, even if it means sacrificing relationships between people and countries? Thank you.
14: The question on access to justice, I think you framed it as, is it understanding laws better or is it the other way around? And I think the answer is really both. For access to justice, which is really an evolving concept, as I mentioned earlier, you've got to have regard to both what the system can do and whether there needs to be changes, and also whether there might be new groups of vulnerable that you perhaps might not yet have taken into account. Or sometimes the kinds of persons you want to include, you might have accidentally or perhaps through passage of time not been able to include. So, for example, at our recent COS debate earlier this year, we decided to raise the threshold for qualification into civil legal aid, LAB legal aid. Why? Because we realized that cost values have gone up, incomes have gone up, and also the cost of securing legal assistance has gone up. And we want to make sure that a sufficient number in our society can still avail themselves of legal assistance. And when I say legal aid cost has gone up, it means sometimes when you look at measuring social assistance, if you're giving social assistance on a regular cadence and regular basis, I think you have one way of measuring that. But you know, when you have to appoint a lawyer and you have to come and defend yourself in court, there's a sharp spike at that point in time in the cost. And sometimes families find that there's a tremendous pressure at that point in time. So having reviewed, we decided that it was appropriate to raise the ceiling. So sometimes it's about reacting to circumstances and situations on the ground and revising our frameworks to allow us to be more up to date about who we want to serve. Maybe I'll pass on the other question to one of my colleagues here.
13: In terms of charging I had been asked, I would say again, I reiterate that the main task of the prosecution is not to secure a conviction at all costs. So if we have a vulnerable person, an accused person who has vulnerable aspects to him or her, such as mental problems and things like that, the prosecution will take that all into account, evaluate the facts and the evidence before deciding what is the charge that we want to press forward. And in doing so, we do take into account the characteristics of the individual at hand. But maybe I'll make a broader point about the law being understood the other way around that main point. It is that I agree entirely with what Minister Tong had said. I think you need both. Laws have to be fit for purpose, but at the same time, if they are fit for purpose and cannot be understood by the man on the street, then it doesn't really help in advancing that purpose. So I don't see it as a binary question, but I see it as a holistic one. Thank you.
0: It's an important question, and I think I would agree with Minister Tong and DAG Goh that it's each side has to meet each other halfway almost. So the system will only function if people understand it. There's no point having the best possible system in the world, but nobody can make any sense of it. So you do need some level of legal literacy, letting people understand what some of the nuances are in order for the system to function effectively. But at the same time, one must also make sure we don't go to the other extreme, where you insist people have legal literacy, but never really reflect on whether your systems can be improved in a way that would allow people, number one, to understand it better, and number two, to be more fit for purpose. So for example, in legislation, there was, over the last few years, a very big exercise about looking at every piece of legislation and thinking, even if the intent is sensible, is there a simpler way to crystallize that intent and changing the wording such that somebody reading it wouldn't, as DAG Go suggests, go to sleep immediately. Instead, they will read it and they will broadly understand what the purpose of the exercise is. So that's an ongoing conversation. So I think the system certainly should meet people halfway, but part of the solution in my mind is also legal literacy. But back to your question, Cheng Ying, about how we take into account vulnerable victims. So DAG Go, I think, had given a very good exposition about the AGC's perspective. But when the matter comes to court, ultimately, we are informed by two considerations. Firstly, the circumstances of the offence, and that is relatively objective. But secondly, and just as importantly, the circumstances of the offender. And to the extent a person was laboring under mental ailments, for example, that is always something that's taken into account in the sentencing equation. So we do appreciate the fact that there are a wide variety of offenders that come before the court, and the sentences are calibrated accordingly in that respect.
12: Thank you, Justice Faisal. Claire had a question about the rule of law. Minister Tong, would you like to take this question?
14: Thanks. I think it was by Claire, right? Somewhere over there. Yes, hi, Claire. I think it's important to understand that in Singapore, our concept has always been very clear. We do everything we can to advance a person, an individual, someone in society, but never at the expense of the broader community. That's always been the cornerstone principle in the way we organize our laws. It's different in some other countries. In other countries, you might look at the right to freedom very robustly, sometimes, in my view, too robustly. The freedom to carry guns as you like. It comes at the expense of the broader community, and we've seen some examples in the US. Every time there is a shooting in the US, in a school, in a high school, we are sad about it, we criticize what's happened, but it happens again a few months later in a different state. I don't subscribe to that. I think that our laws must have a consideration for what's in the public interest, what is in society's interest.

0: as a whole. So we do what we can. We promote individuals as much as we can, but never at the expense of the overall well-being of society in Singapore.
1: Yeah, I'm Nizan. I'm a year one accountancy student at SUSS. So my question was more towards how would legal frameworks take into account of dilemmas which are coming up as time progresses? For example, with artificial intelligence coming up, and if, for example, there is a harm caused by an artificial intelligence tool, and who will be taking accountability for that? How would the restitution processes be for those who are harmed? And for those who are unwilling to step forward because the restitution process might be impossible to prove who has caused the harm, who is responsible for it, how might they be encouraged by the legal framework?
2: Thank you for the question. I would say that the law responds to advances in legal technology in one or two or three ways. Number one is, of course, by new legislation that's passed by Parliament to address the very harm in question. But as you will understand, this takes time because government needs time to assess the situation, pass new legislation, and then for that legislation to be applied in practice. The second, I think, more flexible way is through the interpretation of existing legislation. Now, legislation might be drafted in very broad language, and the broadness of the language allows, within limited situations, for the courts to interpret the words to apply to new situations. So that's another way for a more rapid response to new situations that might come about. The third way is, of course, through the common law. Now, the common law refers to law that's made by judges. So judges decide cases that constitutes a body of common law. Some of these claims that you talk about, restitution and the like, may not be grounded in legislation. They might be grounded in the common law. And in that regard, judges can, within limits, develop the common law to respond to a new situation. So I give you an example. Many law students will know this. A long time ago, there was this case called Donoghue and Stevenson, where the UK courts created, effectively, a new course of action in the tort of negligence to deal with a new situation. So that, I would say, are the three ways where legal frameworks can evolve to deal with new emerging legal technology. Thank you.
3: So I suppose in terms of how it's interpreted, again, the court ultimately is in a position where it will be assisted by both sides, whether it is AGC or a private counsel, or even a self-represented person, to hear the different perspectives. And I think it's important for the court to ultimately be open-minded about what the arguments are for what punishment should follow or what civil recourse should follow. And then ultimately, it calibrates the outcome in accordance with the arguments, the law, and the facts. So coming back to what DAG Goh highlighted about new law. So there was this case called ACB and Thompson Medical. So in that case, the court created effectively new law. It recognized an entirely new course of action in relation to those factual circumstances. And in terms of how that process then works out, once the court articulates that as the law, under the common law, that is effectively the law. And let's say, for example, if the court says, okay, so A pays B X number of dollars, as the case may be, then there's an enforcement process for that to take place. Normally, that is quite automatic because the two parties will just discuss and they will facilitate those payments. But if not, there is an actual process of coming to court and being able to enforce that judgment against the other individual. The same logic as well applies in the criminal context.
4: And with that, I'm going to wrap up today's dialogue. Thank you very much.
5: Every answer starts with a question and a trail we follow. We uncover what's hidden so you get clarity.
6: Journey across Asia through stories of change, resilience, and rediscovery this June on CNA. 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From solar fields to offshore wind farms, witness the transition towards a more sustainable future. In Power to the People, Hikikomori, a growing phenomenon of social

0: withdrawal is now affecting youths in Singapore.
1: He always hide under the bed, doesn't want to go to school.
0: Follow four individuals over 6 months as families search for answers and possible solutions in shutdown. And as Singapore transformed over the past two centuries, so too did its rivers and waterways.
2: Before Raffles came to Singapore, it was once a wet rice paddy field.
0: Rediscover the water channels that once shaped the island in Lost Rivers this June on CNA.
3: My grandpa was the first one who came to Hong Kong.
4: I'm from Nepal and I live in Lisbon for many years now.
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7: Tengo es que puedo coger lo bueno de la cultura china y quedármelo, y lo bueno de la cultura española y quedármelo.
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16: CNA's app and website just dropped a new feature, games. 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We have five games. Here's Buzzword, where you form as many words as you can using the given letters. All words have to include the center letter. Make it extra fun by inviting a friend to a challenge. Over at Guessword, you have 6 chances to uncover the hidden word, using the color feedback to see if you place the letters correctly. In Mini Crossword and Mini Sudoku, challenge yourself by completing them in the shortest time possible. Feeling stuck? You can always play with a friend or ask for help. We also have an all-time favorite, word search. There's only one rule. Drag from the first to the last letter in any direction, including backwards and diagonally. Here's the fun part. When you sign in, you can build streaks when you play daily, earn badges, and even if you miss a day, you can use a freeze to save your streak. Have fun!

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1: Good evening, I'm Otelia Edwards. Tonight's top stories from East Asia. China is turning to repair and recovery as rains ease, but relief may be brief with more intense downpours forecast in the coming days. More than $17 million pledged for the worst-hit provinces. Now, South Korean shares rallied after Samsung and its union reached a last-minute pay deal, averting, for now, an 18-day strike by 48,000 workers that threatened global memory chip supplies. A U.S. Department of Justice charging four China-based container makers for price-fixing during the pandemic era. And South Korea's local election campaign is underway, with nearly 8,000 candidates in the race. The June 3rd vote is being watched as President Lee Jae-myung's first major political test.

0: Also tonight, Starbucks facing a mounting backlash in South Korea over a promotional campaign that's been accused of mocking one of the nation's most painful historical moments. And Russia increasingly integrating Asian food into everyday life, driven by its pivot away from the West, both economically and culturally. Chinese authorities are racing to recover from widespread flooding as relentless rains momentarily ease. Now, that window is forecast to be brief, with the country's Met Agency warning of another approaching wave of intense downpours. Well, central and southern regions of China have been battered by heavy rains for close to a week. Some cities reported historical rainfall records. Storms triggered floods and landslides, killing at least 22 people in affected areas. Tens of thousands of residents were forced to evacuate. And rescue teams are battling difficult conditions to get those stranded, as well as to restore power and connectivity to cut-off communities. Emergency funds and relief supplies have also been dispatched to those worst-hit regions, including Hunan and Guizhou provinces. Now, we've got CNA's Rebecca Mateo joining us live now from Beijing for more. Rebecca, first up, how are the recovery efforts coming along and the local communities? I mean, how are they dealing with the aftermath?
1: Right, I'll tell you for a start, you know, more than 20 people have died with several still missing after heavy rainfall and flooding swept across southern and central parts of China over the last few days, affecting Hubei, Hunan in central China, Guangdong, Guangxi and Hainan in southern China, as well as Guizhou and Chongqing in southwest China. In central China, parts of Hubei have seen record-breaking rainfall resulting in urban flooding as well as damaged roads, power and communication facilities. Now, I saw a post on social media, someone from Hubei who was calling his friends and families in Hubei the moment he saw the news. And also another post that went viral was of this man who saw his wife disappeared in the flood waters. Now, one of the worst hit areas is Enshi Tujia and Miao Autonomous Prefecture in Hunan Province in central China. Heavy rainfall had caused landslides, flooded farmland, as well as damaged infrastructure. And another province in the southern part of China, which is Guangdong, is expected to continue to see heavy rainstorms. And authorities have said that work and classes are to be suspended across the city in Kaiping City in Jiangmen. Officials have said that the rainfall has affected 23 townships with more than 100,000 residents affected. China has activated a level 4 flood control emergency response across 7 provinces. Now, this system has a total of 4 levels, with level 1 being the most severe.
0: So, Rebecca, also help us understand this. What exactly is driving this, what appears to be a prolonged period of extreme rainfall, and also the measures? What's being taken ahead of the next round, which authorities are expecting in 3 days' time?
1: I'll tell you, this is happening during China's seasonal flood period, when heavy rain and flooding often affect southern and central parts of China. And reports say that around the Dragon Boat Festival, that's typically around end May to early June, southern parts of China are prone to persistent and widespread rainfall. That being said, flooding also affected the northern parts of China last year, including in Beijing, that saw deaths and people missing. And still, officials have described this as the heaviest round of rainfall since the start of the flood season this year. Emergency efforts so far have focused on rescue, evacuations, repairing of the damaged infrastructure, as well as drainage operations to drain out the flood water and really to meet the needs of the people who are displaced or had to be evacuated because of the floods. Now, financial support has also been announced. Just Tuesday, Chinese authorities said that they are allocating 120 million yuan, that's more than 17.5 million US dollars, to Hubei, Hunan, Guangxi, Chongqing and Guizhou. But as you've mentioned, with new round of widespread rainfall expected to affect China over the next few days, prominently in the southern parts of China, authorities have said that they will be strengthening monitoring warnings, evacuations, as well as emergency deployment. To give you some examples, they are checking high-risk areas in advance, like river embankments, bridges that are submerged, as well as preparing for evacuations really early to pre-position. They are pre-positioning rescue teams, emergency supplies, and also communication equipment so that they can respond to situation a lot more faster when the flood hits.
0: Our rescuers battling tough conditions indeed. Well, thanks so very much for that update on China floods. CNA's Rebecca Mateo in Beijing. Now, Samsung Electronics Shareholders Group is threatening legal action over a tentative pay deal between the chip maker and its labor union. Now, the agreement was aimed at averting a major strike, but the group denounced it as illegal. Now, the last-minute deal proposes for a new bonus scheme that's tied to the company's operating profit. Union members will vote on it from the 22nd to the 27th of May. The shareholders group argued that the deal is legally invalid unless it was passed at a shareholders meeting. Well, it has vowed to use all legal means to block the agreement should Samsung's corporate board give it the green light. Now, the strike had initially been planned to last for 18 days and involve 48,000 staff. The tentative deal has

0: 근처에 있는 음식점들이 많이 좋은 수혜를 받을 거라고 봅니다.
1: As some of you may know, Samsung Electronics is the world's largest memory chip maker, and some analysts say that any disruption to production could have added pressure to an already tight market. Well, the company's shares up more than 8% by the close of trade after easing concerns over disruptions at the South Korean chip maker. Now, Samsung workers have suspended a planned 18-day strike after a tentative pay deal, as we've mentioned. Well, let's get Olivia on board now for a deeper dive on this contentious topic. So, Olivia, now we've got workers, shareholders, management as well. They're all pulling in what seems like different directions. So why has this tentative deal become so contentious?
2: I'll tell you, yeah, they are pulling in different directions. And this is getting more contentious because it's not about just averting a strike. It is for now, but the deal may calm labor tensions in the short term only. In the long term, it has opened up new fight over who gets a say in Samsung's profits and how they're distributed. And at the heart of it all is actually a pay disparity issue, Otelli. Workers say that the company's revenue from the global AI boom has not been distributed fairly, and in how bonuses especially are distributed, especially when different parts of Samsung units are performing very differently. Some are more profitable than others. Now, shareholders are asking whether that kind of bonus decision-making should be decided by management alone. And the question now is just not whether the deal is generous, it's actually whether it can help the company go through that hurdles of internal and legal hurdles, because obviously it makes it more complicated for the company now than just a straightforward settlement of pay.
1: Mm-hmm. So this relief that we're seeing right now, I mean, is it temporary after the strike was suspended?
2: It is to some extent. The immediate production risks obviously has eased, and that's why businesses and markets are relieved. But the uncertainty has not completely gone away. Union members still need to approve of that agreement, and they're supposed to vote starting from tomorrow until next week, Wednesday, the 27th. And the board has also decided how to handle shareholders' pushback. So in a way, Samsung has averted one disruption, but it may now have to face another. And this time around is around governance and profit sharing. So for investors, that matters a lot because they want stability. They obviously want the company to carry on and focus on memory chip making and recovery instead of just getting tied up in legal and labor disputes again and again.
1: Of course. So the bigger picture now, right? What is the signal here for Samsung and the broader chip industry in South Korea?
2: Interestingly, the bigger signal here is for Samsung to enjoy a chip recovery, but it's also brewing something new, a new pressure inside the company. As we know, the AI demand has lifted the prices of memory chips, but it also boosts the expectations among workers. So more importantly, it also sharpened the questions among investors and shareholders about cost control and decision making. So Samsung has three things to balance. Number one is that keeping workers on their side. Number two, protecting shareholder interests. And number three, getting this chip output going, maintaining production. So that's not an easy task, especially when global demand for chips are soaring. And if this temporary labor deal holds, it does give Samsung some breathing room. But if it doesn't, then we're looking at the risk of worker strike returning. And this could be an uphill battle for the company in the long run.
1: And we'll still be keeping a close eye on that. Well, thanks so very much, Olivia, for unpacking this Samsung labor strike. I believe you've got more business news for us, so it's all yours.
2: That's right, Otelli. So more business stories up ahead on East Asia tonight after the break. American semiconductor firm AMD pouring in billions to develop chip capacity in Taiwan. We'll look at its expansion plan. Plus, Elon Musk's SpaceX has officially filed to go public, setting the stage for what could be the largest IPO in history.

0: Across Asia, aging is changing how we live and how we care. But new solutions are leading to more opportunities for those willing to step in.
1: We would be training nearly 5,000 individuals to become carers.
0: From elder care to mobility tourism, see how changemakers are redefining aging.
2: They have to live, they have to have a hope.
0: Changing aging in Asia,

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18: Shares in two major Chinese shipping container makers plunged after U.S. authorities accused them of price fixing during the COVID-19 pandemic. The case marks one of Washington's highest profile antitrust actions targeting China's shipping supply chain sector. Hong Kong-listed Singamas Container Holdings fell more than 20% before regaining some of that ground to end the day 13.6% down. China International Maritime Containers, or CIMC, dropped by as much as 10% before closing about 4% in the red. The U.S. Department of Justice has charged four China-based container manufacturers and seven executives with allegedly conspiring to restrict global container supplies and inflate prices between 2019 and 2024. According to the DOJ, the companies controlled about 95% of the global shipping container market and allegedly doubled container prices during the pandemic-era supply chain crisis. One person charged is Teo Seong-seng, CEO and chairman of Singamas. Separately, he also chairs the Singapore Business Federation. CNA understands that SBF is aware of the allegations and that it remains committed to upholding its integrity and responsibilities.

0: The accused firm deny receiving formal legal notices and say that operations remain normal. Singamas also says an employee detained in France is not an executive as described by U.S. persecutors. The company saw profits soar during the pandemic, but earnings have since weakened amid overproduction and softer demand in the global shipping market. China's push to expand the global use of its currency is gaining momentum amid the Iran war. New figures show daily transactions through China's cross-border interbank payment systems, or CIPS, hit a record 920 billion yuan in March. That is about 136 billion U.S. dollars. Volumes briefly climbed even higher in early April. CIPS was launched by Beijing in 2015 as an alternative to Western-based payment systems. Analysts say that the recent spike suggests more countries are using the yuan, especially in oil trade. Sanctions on Russia and Iran have made dollar payments difficult, pushing buyers like India to settle some energy deals in China's currency instead. Analysts also point to growing renminbi use in trade between China and Saudi Arabia. Even so, the U.S. dollar still dominates global oil markets, with J.P. Morgan estimating its share at around 80%. China's fuel exports have fallen to their lowest level in a decade after Beijing tightened restrictions to protect domestic energy supplies amid disruption linked to the Iran war. Customs data shows exports of gasoline, diesel and jet fuel dropped sharply in April, with only limited shipments reaching parts of Southeast Asia and South Asia. Gasoline exports hit a record low of just over 23,000 metric tons. Myanmar was the only overseas buyer outside Hong Kong and Macau, receiving just 3,000 tons, down 65% from March. Diesel exports also plunged nearly 70%. The Philippines remained the biggest buyer, but imports dropped by more than 80%. Bangladesh and Myanmar also saw steep declines, while no diesel shipments went to Singapore. Jet fuel exports fell by more than half. Vietnam received the largest share, while exports to Australia dropped to under 1,000 tons. However, Australia is expected to receive larger shipments from June after lobbying Beijing for supply. Advanced Micro Devices, or AMD, says it will invest more than 10 billion U.S. dollars in Taiwan as competition in the artificial intelligence chip market heats up. The company, seen as the biggest challenger to NVIDIA in AI computing chips, says that the investment will expand partnerships and increase chip packaging capacity in Taiwan. AMD says it is working with several regional partners to strengthen its operations there. Taiwan remains a key manufacturing hub for the global semiconductor industry, with major chip makers expanding their presence on the island as demand for AI technology continues to surge. While NVIDIA still dominates the AI processor market, more data center operators are looking for alternative suppliers, a shift that has helped AMD grow its business. Elon Musk's SpaceX has officially filed for what could be the largest IPO in history. While the company's dominance in the space market has sparked massive excitement, it is also raising serious concerns about the sheer power it now wields. Still, analysts say that this blockbuster move could finally end a multi-year tech IPO drought, paving the way for other tech giants like OpenAI and Anthropic to go public. Ira Spitzer filed this report for CNA from San Francisco.
1: Considered a long-shot startup when Elon Musk founded the company in 2002.
2: And liftoff.
1: SpaceX's rise has been as dramatic as the many rockets it has launched into space. It has made it vastly cheaper to send satellites, cargo, and people into orbit, transforming an industry that had stalled under high costs.
3: Elon was said from day one that we're going to build fully and rapidly reusable launch vehicles. And it sounded crazy in 2003, but he was not wrong.
1: SpaceX now puts more satellites into orbit than anyone else, capitalizing on its breakthrough in reusing rocket boosters.
2: Stage one landing confirmed.
3: SpaceX was very say yes, get out there and try it, buy the material, put it under the welding torch or put it under the heat lamp, whatever you got to do. And sometimes it works. In fact, a lot of times it works.
1: Its Starlink network now includes more than 10,000 satellites in orbit, with dozens more launched almost every week, providing connectivity to militaries, governments, companies, and millions of people worldwide.
4: They've brought the cost of launching a satellite down by, you know, something like a factor of 10 or more from what it used to be.
1: Markets have taken notice. SpaceX is reportedly targeting a valuation of between $1.75 and $2 trillion, which would easily make it the largest public offering in history.
5: This company is in rarefied territory. The only other IPO in world history that has had a market cap of the $1.5 trillion or more that SpaceX is talking about was that of the 2019 Saudi Aramco offering.
1: But SpaceX is looking far beyond rockets and internet satellites. Following its recent blockbuster merger with Elon Musk's AI firm xAI, SpaceX has outlined ambitions for orbital data centers, essentially taking AI computing infrastructure into space, and has talked about mining resources on the moon to build them. Whether those grand ambitions can be achieved is debatable, but possibilities like that are a key part of why investors may be willing to pay such a historic premium. As its IPO nears, a big question is what that dominance means for the rest of the world. Starlink's role in Ukraine, where Musk provided the service free to Kyiv early in the conflict, put its outspoken CEO in the unusual position of making decisions about how a satellite network could be used in an active war zone.
4: There have been a number of times when SpaceX limited what Ukraine could do with it, which kind of is an interesting question about, you know, a private defense contractor, private CEO, setting the terms of what an American ally is able to do with their military equipment.
1: China has taken note. According to Burback, Beijing is exploring ways to neutralize Starlink's military advantage, a sign of just how central the company has become to global security. The modern space race is no longer being led by countries alone. Increasingly, it is being shaped by the decisions of one company and one billionaire. Back on Earth, Bam Brogan is now building his own space venture, focused on harvesting resources from the moon. He sees SpaceX's IPO as something bigger than one company going public.
3: The amount of capital that's going to get recycled into the space market due to this IPO is going to be crazy, right? SpaceX's IPO is going to capitalize basically everything interesting for the next 10 years.
1: That wait may not be a long one now. SpaceX is expected to begin trading on the NASDAQ as early as June 12th. For CNA, Iris Pitzer, San Francisco.
0: Well, from IPO to the moon ambition, that's all I have in business for you, Otelli.
6: That's plenty you have for us in business today. Thanks so very much, Olivia. Now, Starbucks Korea is facing mounting backlash over a promotional campaign that's accused of trivializing painful memories of the country's authoritarian past on a key anniversary. Now, what started as a marketing controversy has now evolved into a broader political and cultural debate, drawing criticism from President Lee Jae-myung, civic groups and online activists. CNA's Lim Yeon-suk reports from Seoul.
7: Days after Starbucks Korea apologized and dismissed its chief executive over a controversial promotion, the fallout in South Korea is still growing. On Thursday, groups representing victims of state violence and pro-democracy activists staged a protest outside a Starbucks store in central Seoul, accusing the company of mocking victims of authoritarian-era violence. Some protesters called on Shisege Group Chairman Chung Yong-jin to step down, saying the incident reflected deeper problems surrounding historical awareness in South Korea. The backlash centers on a Starbucks Korea Tumblr promotion called Tank Day, launched on 18th of May, the anniversary of the 1980 Gwangju Uprising. Critics say phrases used in the campaign appear to reference the military crackdown on pro-democracy protesters during one of the darkest chapters in modern South Korean history. Another slogan also drew anger for echoing wording associated with the torture and death of student activist Park Jong-chol in 1987. His case became a major turning point in South Korea's democracy movement. Hundreds of people are believed to have been killed or gone missing after troops were deployed to suppress the Gwangju protests. For many South Koreans, the uprising remains a deeply emotional symbol of the country's struggle for democracy. President Lee Jae-myung has also weighed in on the controversy. In a social media post, he described the allegations as deeply serious and said the campaign appeared to mock victims of South Korea's democracy movement. 3 days on, public anger has yet to fade. Korea has grown into one of Starbucks' biggest markets worldwide, with more than 2,000 outlets across the country. Boycott calls have continued to spread online, with customers posting photos of canceled memberships and refunded Starbucks cards. The leader of the ruling Democratic Party, Jeong Chung-nae, has also urged party members who are campaigning for next month's election to refrain from visiting Starbucks.
8: 탱크로 시민들을 무자비하게 학살하고 진압하던 그 장면들을 어떻게 커피 마케팅용으로 사용할 수 있을까? 스타벅스에 출입하는 것 자체가 국민들에게 매우 안 좋은 인상을 줄 수 있습니다.
7: The company said the campaign had not been properly reviewed before a launch. Shinsegae Group, the retail conglomerate that licenses and manages the U.S. coffee chain in South Korea, has since launched an internal investigation. Im Yang-suk, CNA, Seoul.
6: A time now for a short break, but coming up on East Asia tonight. The South Korean president facing his first real political test since coming to power as campaigning begins for local elections.

0: ideas, aspirations and attitudes of Singaporeans are changing the nation that raised them.
1: Passionate Singaporeans living out their very ambitious dreams.
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0: There's no point playing it safe. 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
1: If we as Singaporeans are able to have a satellite that we can truly say was conceived, designed, engineered and built in Singapore,
2: how wonderful would it be?
3: This is Singapore. We don't give up.
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5: Plot of land which the region of Johor currently owns.
6: What is causing all this anxiety?
7: What I'm hearing from kids a lot more these days is they are giving themselves the pressure.
4: Journalism you can trust. CMA.

0: They're watching East Asia tonight, and here are the headlines we're following. China turns to repair and recovery for parts of its flood-hit central and southern regions as rains momentarily ease. But another wave of intense downpours is expected. The government has pledged more than $17 million for the worst-hit provinces. A South Korean shares recover led by Samsung after the chipmaker reached a last-minute pay deal with its union, averting an 18-day strike by 48,000 workers that could threaten global memory chip supplies. Plus, the U.S. Department of Justice charges four China-based container makers for price-fixing during the COVID-19 pandemic. South Korea is heading into its first major nationwide vote since President Lee Jae-myung took office. Campaigning began for the June 3rd local elections with nearly 8,000 candidates running for mayoral, gubernatorial and local council posts across the country. But this is about more than just local government. 14 National Assembly seats are also being contested, including races involving former People Power Party leader Han Dong-hoon and Rebuilding Korea Party leader Cho Kuk, both seen as possible future presidential contenders. Now, the vote is being watched as President Lee's first real political test after months of turmoil sparked by former President Yoon Suk-yeol's failed martial law decree and his eventual impeachment. A snap election held later brought Mr. Lee to power. A strong showing for the ruling Democratic Party could give the South Korean president fresh momentum to push his agenda. For the conservative People Power Party, this is seen as a chance to regroup after internal rifts and rebuild public trust. Now, lots to unpack here, but for more insights, let's go to Professor Gyul-soo Han from Communications and Media Studies at Monash University. Well, thanks, Prof, for joining us. Let's just start with the public mood. We are just over a year removed from martial law decree. We've got the subsequent impeachment of President Yoon. So, Professor, how has that period of intense chaos changed or perhaps reshuffled the public mood as we head into these local polls?
1: Yeah, it has been really interesting for an expat living in Australia, looking at what's happening in Korean politics for the last 18 months since the martial law declaration, which was very illegal. I think it was so great to see the leadership of the new president, Lee Jae-myung, and he has been really trying to go beyond any ideological interest from any party, but actually trying to help the needs of the people in their everyday life in terms of their housing, the jobs, and the living costs, and so on. So people really feel something really wonderful is happening, and the president is really trying hard. Even any Korean can see the cabinet meeting. I think this is probably the world first, and people can see so many actions really for the sake of people, not for the sake of leaders or bureaucrats, but good things are happening for the sake of the people.
0: So, Professor, I mean, most headlines are calling this, you know, they're saying, is it going to be a report card for President Lee? But from your perspective, I mean, what is the real story happening on the ground that perhaps some media is missing out?
1: I don't think there is really a lot that anybody is missing out, because so many things are really transparent. And taking one example in terms of the stock market developing extremely well, I think it's just the best performing in the world. So why is that the case? It's mainly because of the new policies and the stable economic policies, and any sort of, investments, it needs to be done in a very transparent way. So the stock buyers from a national and the, you know, international scenes, they can see it is a safe bet to do. And the Korean share market has been doing terribly well. And really, there is nothing really hidden behind. It's just all transparent. Mm,
0: good to know. Your work also offers a useful lens here, because you famously coined this term nouveau riche nationalism from your much earlier book, but your latest work focused on calculated nationalism. So can you just tell us, how do you think voters' mindset have shifted over the years?
1: As many people know, Korea has achieved this economic development for the last, say, 3, 4, or 5 decades, something European countries have taken, say, 400 or 500 years. So, in that sense, for the last several decades, Korean people have tried their best to get along with what the government tells them to do for the sake of development, for the sake of the wealth of the people. So, in that sense, what I call top-down nationalism. So, they used to follow what the government tells them to do, but it is more about grassroots nationalism these days. So, people would do what they would like to do, and they would like to pursue what is something really good for them, and really trying to check out what the country is doing, what the leaders are doing. So they are really constantly calculating what is good for them, what way should they vote, what should they expect from the government. And so, in terms of every movement and their thoughts, they are really thoughtful and they are calculating. And they follow their nose, so to say.
0: Yeah, so then this new mindset, newish mindset, how is that going to play out in these local campaigns? I mean, are the candidates going to, gear their campaign towards this grassroots nationalism sort of mindset you're talking about?
1: Yeah, I think it is fair to say, in the last many decades, people often did not know what. How the politics play out, how their the everyday economic needs will actually come true. So they often believed what people were saying, what the candidates were saying. But these days, people are pretty smart. I think Koreans are one of the best educated. They know often, what is happening, what's going to be possible. What's going to be achievable when the candidates, promise so many things? Of course, not everyone is really interested in politics, and not everybody is going to go and vote on the June 6, June 3 election day. But they are pretty conscious of what's possible. So that really is something the candidates are also aware. So what do people want? And how those well, any kinds of promises that the candidates actually give to the people, what's possible, and how can they actually convince, just for the sake of getting elected, and then trying to go easy way, it is just not going to work. People are now smart enough, and they want to see that is part of the reason. For example, some of the extremely conservative voters. With conservative leaders and the members of the parliament and in the local as also local leaders, in some areas, a lot of voters have given up. They are conservative parties, and then a lot of them actually have joined in, not just the voters, but also past significant leaders. So as a big group, they joined in. The leading party, which is the Democratic Party. So it is a very really dicey situation for the conservative parties, and it's going to be really interesting how things will unfold.
0: Well, we certainly look forward to the election outcome then. Thanks very much for your time and thoughts, Professor Gil Suhan from Communications and Media Studies at Monash University. Chinese President Xi Jinping will reportedly make a visit to North Korea as early as next week in efforts to strengthen bilateral ties. A Yonhap news agency, citing government sources, says that Mr. Xi's possible trip to Pyongyang could take place in late May or early June. And if confirmed, it will be the first visit by the Chinese leader since 2019. The report added that Mr. Xi will likely position Beijing as a mediator between North Korean leader Kim Jong-un and US President Donald Trump. China's foreign ministry did not confirm that the trip at a media briefing today, but reaffirmed ties with its neighbor. It added that exchanges with North Korea are conducive to regional stability. Seoul, sharing a similar sentiment, expressed hope that Beijing could play a constructive role towards managing inter-Korean issues. China remains one of North Korea's most important economic and political allies. Both sides recently bolstered ties, which have cooled during the COVID-19 pandemic. Passenger rail services resumed in March for the first time in more than 6 years, while air links between the capitals were expanded that very same month. Pakistan's Prime Minister Shehbaz Sharif will head to China for a four-day state visit on Saturday. And he is expected to hold talks with Chinese President Xi Jinping and Premier Li Qiang, likely centered on a Middle East conflict. Beijing called the upcoming visit a model for relations with the two countries, set to mark 75 years of diplomatic relations.
2: 中巴两国是好朋友和全天候战略合作伙伴。75年来, 中巴关系历经考验, 始终坚如磐石, 树立了国与国关系的典范。
0: Pakistan has been continuing with mediation efforts to bring Iran and the U.S. back to the negotiating table. Mr. Sharif will be accompanied by Foreign Minister Ishak Dar, who said that the leaders will discuss the expansion of the China-Pakistan economic corridor. And Mr. Sharif has hailed the flagship project under Beijing's Belt and Road Initiative as instrumental to Pakistan's economic transformation. And of course, we've got more coverage on Chinese diplomacy on our website, cna.asia, as well as our mobile app, such as This Analysis, on how back-to-back visits by U.S. and Russian leaders have put China at the center of great power politics. Coming up next on East Asia Tonight, how Japan is trying to rebuild trust in nuclear power more than a decade after the Fukushima disaster.

0: Across Asia, aging is changing how we live and how we care. But new solutions are leading to more opportunities for those willing to step in.
1: We would be training nearly 5,000 individuals to become carers.
0: From elder care to mobility tourism, see how changemakers are redefining aging.
2: 他们活下去要有一个盼望。
0: Changing Aging in Asia, tonight on CNA.
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0: Japan's largest nuclear plant is now supplying electricity to about 450,000 households. Its operator resumed commercial operations a month ago after more than a decade offline. CNA's senior correspondent Michio Ishida was at Kashiwazaki Kariwa to find out more.
1: Kashiwazaki City and Kariwa Village are located in Japan's Niigata Prefecture. The region was once a hub for crude oil production, but it shifted its focus to nuclear energy as Japan sought to reduce its reliance on imported fossil fuel. Today, it hosts Japan's biggest nuclear plant. Though electricity generated does not power its surroundings, but is transmitted hundreds of kilometers away to the Kanto area, including Tokyo. The Kashiwazaki Kariwa nuclear station, run by TEPCO, first began operations in 1985. It has a total capacity of more than 8,200 megawatts across 7 reactors. But in 2011, a major accident at the Fukushima Daiichi plant, also operated by TEPCO, prompted Japan to shut all reactors across the country.
2: 福島第一原子力発電所の事故は15年前ですか。 に経験をしてですね、で、非常に私自身もですね、かなり厳しい体験でしたので、様々な教訓と反省というのを持っておりますけども、これをやはり原子力事業を営む者として、その教訓反省を生かさないと。
1: At the time of the disaster, Mr. Inagaki was a manager at Fukushima Daiichi, which is now undergoing decommissioning. Here at Kashiwazaki Kariwa, TEPCO invested nearly 1.2 trillion yen, or about 7.4 billion US dollars, into safety upgrades, such as fresh water reservoir for emergency cooling of nuclear reactors and backup power systems. The plant has 6,700 workers, but getting experienced staff on board was an issue.
2: 6号機の運転員は半数以上が 運転プラントを経験したことがない運転している原子力発電所、これに行って体験してもらうと。それからタービンや発電機という部分は火力発電所とほぼ一緒ですので、蒸気が通った時の熱、音、それから振動、匂い、こういったものをですね、五感で感じ取って何が正常で何が異常であるか。
1: In January, Unit 6 was restarted for the first time since 2012, but the alarm went off when its control rod was removed. TEPCO shut down the reactor. The alarm was triggered again in March when power was turned on due to damage in an electrical circuit.
2: 原子力安全に影響を及ぼすものというのは、これ即座にその起動操作を止めなければいけないですし、今回出ているものはそこまでのものはなかったというふうに認識しておりますが、最初に出ました制御防駆動機構系の電源装置の警報というのは、運転側からこれ以上これが続くようであれば、運転技術が非常に不安を感じると、一旦起動を中断して、徹底的に直さなければいけないという判断をしたものです。
1: Commercial operations were delayed by about 2 months to 16th of April. Mr. Inagaki says no major glitches have been detected since then.
2: 非常に厳しい状況というのはあえて作り出して訓練をすると、部下との信頼関係、コミュニケーションですね、これをしっかりとっておかないと、万が一事故時になった時にコマンドコントロールがですね、うまくいかないというのは、もう身に染みて感じました。
1: Japan has 33 nuclear reactors, according to Japan Atomic Industrial Forum. Nearly half have gone back online as of the last fiscal year. One more reactor has been approved for restart, Kashiwazaki Kariwa's Unit 7. After renovation is completed in August 2029, the nuclear plant will be able to double the number of households it can serve, while emphasizing safety. Michio Ishida, CNA, Niigata.
0: Well, it seems like Asian food is no longer just a trend in Russia. It's becoming part of everyday life. From ramen shops to supermarket shelves, demand for Asian products is reshaping both consumer habits and trade patterns, driven not only by pop culture, but also by Russia's economic pivot to the East. Dasha Chernyshova files this report for CNA from Moscow.
3: Just a few years ago, Asian food in Russia was a niche trend. Today, it is part of everyday life. From Korean noodles and Japanese ramen to Thai sauces, Indian spices and Chinese beer, Asian products are now filling Russian shelves, restaurants and shopping baskets in ways few could have imagined before 2022. The shift is visible across Russia's biggest cities, where the number of noodle shops and ramen restaurants has surged by 41% since 2023, according to data from Russian mapping service to GIS.
0: This noodle shop is far from anything typical for Moscow. This self-service style eatery has dozens of types of Asian instant noodles that you can cook at home or right here in the hall by yourself, adding various toppings.
3: And there has been huge appetite for this.
4: Мы открыли за последние чуть меньше двух лет, 5 ресторанов в Москве и еще 6 ресторанов за Москвой. 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
3: But the trend is fed by both novelty and necessity.
0: After Western sanctions and the departure of many European suppliers, Russia sharply redirected trade towards Asian markets, accelerating changes already driven by younger consumers and pop culture.
3: Sales of Asian products have risen sharply in recent years. Korean brands now dominate much of the instant noodle market, while retailers are expanding their range of Southeast Asian and South Asian products as well. Analysts say the demand reflects how deeply Asian pop culture has become part of young people's daily lives, shaping new eating habits. And it is making the Asian food space in Russia much more competitive.
5: Очень много раменных самообслуживания, лапшичных. 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
3: Restaurateurs say they are now making a major effort to adapt Asian food for Russian consumers, especially outside large cities. But they believe a full return of direct flights to Asian destinations could boost that interest even further.
0: The explosive growth may be slowing, but the broader transformation appears here to stay. In today's Russia, Asian products are no longer a passing craze. They are becoming the new normal. For CNA, I'm Dasha Chernyshova in Moscow.
10: China's robotics industry may be advancing rapidly, but machines can still sometimes struggle, as seen in one dancing robot that was no smooth criminal. Well, this viral video captures a moment a humanoid robot wiped out midway while dancing to Michael Jackson's hit Billie Jean from 1983. Now, the bot was performing at an event hosted by a robot store in Shenzhen, China. And it began with slick footwork, but the performance quickly unraveled when the bot attempted
0: an overambitious moonwalk and, as you can see, tumbled over, reigniting debate over the limits of AI-powered robots. And in case you missed it, a viral video that is warming hearts online, capturing a moment of friendship in the most unexpected of places, right in the middle of a running track. At a university sports meet in China's Inner Mongolia, a student taking part in a 3,000-meter race found herself joined by an unexpected companion, a local stray that the runner regularly feeds. The tiny pooch kept pace with the student for nearly a full lap. And instead of throwing her off, the furry running buddy seemed to give the athlete an extra boost. Not only did she go on to win the race, she also smashed the school record. I guess proof that kindness can really go the distance. And hope you've enjoyed Thursday's edition of East Asia Tonight. Don't forget your headlines anytime at cne.asia. Thanks for watching.

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11: Drugs like this are part of the new wave that we are seeing in the drug market.
12: 17-year-old Chinese male smoking weed. He was pronounced dead the same day, but there was no weed in the system.
13: Someone told me, hey, this is similar to weed. It's more intense. After a while, people start overdose.
14: They are calling this the soft drug. It's okay to take them because you won't be able to be caught.
15: That is mushrooming of clandestine labs.
16: मैंने एक लैब में खुद गया हूँ बनते हुए देखा हूँ. Astronaut जैसा suit पूरा ऊपर से नीचे suit full cover.
17: Drug syndicate is very smart. When you come up with a new testing methodology, they will actually design a new one to circumvent.
18: It's that cat and mouse game.

0: You are about to watch Changing Aging in Asia, brought to you by DBS Foundation.
1: 互相学习。我到这里以后呢，就觉得好像我自己也找了一个第二个家吧。Across
2: Asia, people are living longer than ever before. 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

0: and Singapore, communities are rethinking aging, finding new ways for seniors to thrive as elderly populations grow.
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0: Younger societies like India and Indonesia are also planning ahead. By 2050, hundreds of millions in these countries will be over 60.
2: For the senior to age in peace, we need to create a cadre of professional geriatric caregivers for the country.
0: Across six cities in Asia, changemakers are working with the DBS Foundation to address aging society's needs.
3: This is how it works.
0: Turning bold ideas into practical solutions to help seniors of today and tomorrow build resilient futures.
4: 他们活下去要有一个盼望，所以旅游就变成他们生活的一个盼望跟重心。
0: Together, they are shaping a new future for an aging Asia. One filled with dignity and a renewed sense of purpose. China is home to the world's largest aging population. As people live longer and families shrink, care is no longer just a family responsibility. Grandma Ni is one of millions of seniors growing old in a changing China.
5: 我呢，今年已经86岁了。他目前来说身体状况还是蛮好的，就是一直独居。In
0: China, aging at home is still the ideal, but it's becoming harder to care for elders at home. Families like the Huangs are left weighing difficult choices.
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0: must also contend with society's criticism of those deemed to be abandoning their responsibility.
6: 我们在讲养老院讲的是什么呢？经常是跟福利院捆在一起的，大家就感觉到是因为没有钱呐，或者是说没有人照顾啊，所以才去养老院，所以大家会感觉到有所排斥。所以我们以前认为的9073这种割裂式的，我们发现它是不可取的，或者是说不可持续的发展的。First
0: proposed in 2007, China's 97-3 elder care model is built around one idea that 90% of seniors age at home, 7% use community care, and 3% live in nursing homes. But as families shrink, that balance is getting harder to sustain. One healthcare group wants to change that. For Grandma Ni, this means activities, health checks, and support are close to home.
7: 开始的话呢，最初你奶奶是坐在角落，很安静，不爱讲话的一个奶奶。然后呢，合唱活动当中，我看到她跟着我们一起拍打节奏，然后呢，眼神也是亮起来了，然后就跟着我们一起唱歌。
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2: 谢谢你啊。没事的，奶奶。<laughs> There
0: are those, however, who require a higher degree of care.
4: 我国的认知症照护的正面临着比较

0: On Asia Tonight, Philippine authorities order police to arrest a senator wanted by the ICC for crimes against humanity. Plus, a tentative deal puts paid to strike action at Samsung that would have taken more than 50,000 workers off production lines. 8 p.m. Singapore, Hong Kong time.
1: ATX Summit, where the world meets to shape our digital future. 6 years in, ATX Summit brings senior government officials and global leaders to address the defining questions of our time. How do we responsibly harness agentic AI and set the standards for embodied intelligence? How do we transform and scale enterprise adoption while future-proofing our workforce and governance? Join the conversation as we redefine tech for a better future. Register for the virtual session today.
2: Debt among Indian youth is on the rise.
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15: Follow four individuals over 6 months as families search for answers and possible solutions in shutdown. And as Singapore transforms,

0: over the past two centuries, so too did its rivers and waterways.
1: Before Raffles came to Singapore, it was once a wet rice paddy field.
0: Rediscover the water channels that once shaped the island in Lost Rivers this June on CNA.
2: Taiwan's population is aging fast. Life expectancy here has climbed past 80. Yet, nearly 13% of seniors live with disabilities. For them, simple joys in life, such as travelling, are often out of reach.
3: 76-year-old
2: Pan Baoju lost her legs in an accident 20 years ago. Now she fears she has lost the strength in her arms too. And more. The result is that as seniors lose their mobility, their connections to society may also shrink. This puts them at higher risk of depression and declining health, which further limits their mobility. It's a vicious cycle.
4: 但是老人家如果有比较多的社会参与的话，你的死亡率也会比较低。
2: One social enterprise is trying to change that by bringing adventure into seniors' lives. Taipei-based Duofu Holidays organizes local and overseas trips. It takes pains to ensure its itineraries are elderly-friendly and accessible. This means going on site trekkies and giving recommendations to the city government, for instance. Besides seeing to the safety and accessibility of tour stops, Duofu also has to bring business owners on board the program. Some initially feared the inconvenience.
5: 我还记得一开始我们旅游团餐厅老板，他会觉得你们这些轮椅朋友，你们不要进来阻碍我的通道了。
2: Chen Ming is one of the owners that hopes to learn more about silver travel and how to make tourism more inclusive for seniors.
5: 跟Jeff聊完以后，发现其实障碍有很多种，可能大对于食物的选择。刚Jeff提到一个糖尿病这件事，在饮料上我们都尽量是做到无糖。那并且还有个重点哦，因为有些老人家他屁股已经没有肉了，所以他坐一般座椅事实上坐不用十分钟就会痛。
2: To aid its mission, Duofu received support from the DBS Foundation grant program. A portion of the grant will go towards subsidizing tours for low-income seniors. Today marks Auntie Pan's first trip with Duofu. Duofu is bringing the group about 1 hour away to Yaeliu Geopark, place that has changed a lot in the last decade.
6: 那其实在十年前，都没有这些木栈道，老人家跟身障朋友根本没有办法靠近女王头。那也是因为台湾政府注意到台湾进入超高龄社会了，所以现在有铺这个木栈道，是专门方便老人家。我是海鸥，我要飞上来了。
2: With Taiwan having more than 20% of its population aged 65 and older, the hope is that this is what a super-aged society will look like. Its elderly members out out and about, embraced and supported by the community.
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4: 干杯！
6: 来，谢谢大家。
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19: 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We also have an all-time favorite, Word Search. There's only one rule, drag from the first to the last letter in any direction, including backwards and diagonally. Here's the fun part. 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
2: In Hong Kong, many families try to care for aging loved ones at home, but in one of the world's most densely populated cities, that isn't always easy.Nearly 3 in 10 seniors live alone or as aging couples caring for each other. And when illness strikes, staying at home may no longer be possible.
3: 香港的居住環境呢，你想像下，香港的廁所很小的嘛，即是你擺了張沖涼凳，照顧者還要走進去呢，都沒有位置轉身了，就是直接想家照顧不到，就唯有去院舍啦，這樣。
2: This puts more pressure on Hong Kong's healthcare system, as hospitals and care homes brace for a population where 1 in 3 will be over 65 by 2050. Healthcare workers are already feeling the weight of what's to come.
4: We sent out a survey with over 500 respondents, and we saw that 30% of them were thinking of quitting the industry, and largely due to burnout. 60% of the respondents mentioned that our hospital system was severely under-supported and overwhelmed.
2: As the demand for care grows beyond what families alone can provide, new solutions are emerging.
4: So for the user flow,
2: recognizing the potential of AI, DBS Foundation is supporting innovative businesses that are using such technologies to create impact at scale. Among them is Evercare, which taps into a growing gig workforce and uses AI to extend care to more seniors.
5: They wanted to have an alternative versus what they were facing in an institutional setting. Long hours, very fixed work scope. We were offering home care services. It could be one-on-one.
4: They can choose the jobs they want, where they want to work, and when they want to work.
6: 早上，我哋做运动吧，好唔好啊？摇摇头啊，摇摇头，揈下揈下手。
2: This is Madam Fung. Her daughter stays a 30-minute drive away. Caregiver Lisa, on the other hand, is just 10 minutes away by bus.
7: 爸爸死咗之後咧，我媽媽決定咧自己獨居，咁咧就由工人姐姐去照顧佢嘅起居飲食。
2: 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She now needs more specialized care than her daughter or their helper can provide.
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4: So one interesting part about our app is that there's no upper age limit. And so because of that, we have a wide range of age from 21 up until 78.
2: 2 years ago, in her 50s, Lisa left the medical beauty sector and retrained as a care support worker.
6: 大部分人對醫護支援呢個行業都有啲誤解嘅，就係會覺得係年青人先啱做嘅，因為佢哋有氣有力先可以做得到咯。我可以有工作之餘啦，幫到人之餘啦，但係又可以顧及到自己嘅家庭啦。咁變咗家庭事業都可以攞到一個平衡咯，可以揾到一個自我嘅價值喺度，令到自己都會覺得好年青開心咯。
2: Evercare currently connects 30,000 gig caregivers with clients who wish to age at home.
9: 李太早晨，
0: 早晨，
9: 今日又上嚟探你哋咯喎，
0: 系啦。
2: Their efforts align with Hong Kong's push to support aging at home and reduce reliance on institutions. One report estimates the city could be short of 60,000 care home spaces by 2032.
3: 有一啲長者咧，佢哋甚至屋企人都唔知道原來有咁多社區資源可以去支援啊，所以亦都會出現一啲我哋叫做過早進入院舍嘅一啲狀況。所以我覺得公眾教育仍然係重要嘅，讓佢哋明白原來有咁多社區資源可以選擇。
2: For instance, the Hong Kong government officially established the Community Care Service Voucher Scheme in 2023.It lets families co-pay to get affordable home-based care and includes social worker visits every 6 months to help match seniors with the services they need. It is something Mr. and Mrs. Lee are using to ease their caregiving load.
4: When we first started Evercare in 2016, the number of elderlies was about a million. Fast forward 10 years, that number has nearly doubled. The urgency is real.
2: The startup plans to accelerate its efforts with a boost from the DBS Foundation's Impact Beyond Award. Evercare received $500,000 Singapore dollars to expand its efforts, including utilizing AI-powered technology to enhance and grow its home care network.
10: 你好，呢度係 Evercare。
5: Currently, patients and families will book their services through our hotline. With DBS, we will be able to build a client portal to support clients booking their services through our app.
2: As demand for care grows, Hong Kong is rethinking how families can stay ahead of growing needs.But in an emergency, when every second counts, could technology make the difference? In Singapore, AI and technology are also helping to address the evolving needs of a super-aged population. As more seniors choose to age at home, solutions that enable safe and independent living are key.Buddy of Parents, a winner of the DBS Foundation Impact Beyond Award, leverages AI to empower seniors to do just that.
5: My uncle mentioned that he wanted me to live a young person's life. He said, oh, you don't have to bother with me. To me, it's like, why would you leave that person to fend for himself?
2: But that could change with an innovation like this.
11: Okay, this one.
5: I'm an only child and my uncle is unmarried, no kids. When I received news that my uncle had stroke, I decided to take on the role as a caregiver for him.
2: Her uncle is now in a stable condition, but he needs regular support, like having someone check in, help manage bills, and clean his provision shop home.
5: My uncle has been staying in the provision shop for as long as I can remember. If I asked him to move, I think it would be very hard.
2: Like Hui Mei's uncle, over 80% of older Singaporeans wish to live out their years in their own homes, instead of staying in facilities such as nursing homes.
12: No matter how well we take care of ourselves, the body will get more frail. So being able to make adaptations in the comfort and the familiarity of a home you grew up and grew old in takes away the fear of uncertainty.
2: By 2030, one in four Singaporeans will be 65 or older. And the burden of care is falling on fewer shoulders. For seniors like Shirley, living alone means facing the uncertainty of what happens in an emergency.
13: Since now we're entering into our golden years, we're able to do things together.
14: I find myself even more busier than I used to be working.
13: My husband and I, we don't have any children. My home at the moment is not a home for if one is in need. This is where I had my fall. I was coming up the ladder. I was too lazy to come down the steps. So instead, I just went across. And that's how I lost my balance. Patrick has already gone to work. And when I called my cousin, he couldn't come to me immediately.
2: Shirley suffered a minor spinal fracture. And help came only after 5 painful hours. She worried something like that could happen again.
13: I'm just wondering what happened when we need immediate help. It's an SOS button. I learned about Buddy of Parents, the Bob button, from the Active Living Lab. I placed the Bob button here. This is how it works.
15: May I know if I'm speaking with Madam Shirley Mitchell?
13: Yes, that's my name.
2: When the button is pressed, SG Assist call agents like Lynn are the first responders. They have on hand the essential information provided by users when they register, such as their medical history. Today, Lynn is on one of her shifts manning the 24-hour helpline.
15: BOP Response Centre, what's your emergency?
16: Hello, we just had a fall.
15: Am I speaking with Mr. Lim?
17: We go through a very comprehensive training in soft skills. We learn active listening, funneling questions, asking the right questions to get to the crux of the matter.
15: Is there any bleeding, Mr. Lim?
16: I don't know.
15: Okay, you're not able to tell right now, is it? You're able to stand up?
16: Yeah, I should be able.
15: Mr. Lim?
17: So when I heard him slurring, I suspect that he may be suffering a stroke. I thought it was critical enough.
15: I'm going to be calling 995 for you.
2: In 2023, about 89,000 Singaporeans were out of the labour force due to caregiving. And over 2 in 5 of them are in their prime working years. Assistive tech could help ease caregiving load and keep more in the workforce. BOP's emergency system began in 2019 as part of the Housing and Development Board's wireless alarm alert system for over 10,000 seniors in rental flats. Now, it's being rolled out to consumers, not just in Singapore, but also overseas. And the button is only the start. BOP is already building a broader toolkit for caregivers and seniors.
12: Buddy of Parents will handle the emergency first and then notify the caregivers and the loved ones.
13: The support that we can get from the assistive technology, it brings comfort to us.
18: I think about my uncle being on his own very often, but because I have the Bob button, there is less to worry about and I can focus more on what I need to do my day to day.
2: To help Bob expand its offering and reach, the DBS Foundation awarded them $1 million Singapore dollars through its Impact Beyond Award.
12: The goal of coming up with more products and services is really to extend active independent life. And at the same time, give peace of mind to the loved ones and the caregivers.
2: As for Hui Mei, becoming a caregiver has also prompted her to think about her own future and how she wants to age.
18: If I want to age in place, I have to make sure that I'm also well taken care of. So these systems that I introduced to my uncle is actually useful for me.
19: I don't think aging is an issue if we're prepared for it. We should celebrate that we're not expiring. So it's a happy problem and we have to learn how to look at it positively.

0: On Asia Tonight, Philippine authorities order police to arrest a senator wanted by the ICC for crimes against humanity. Plus, a tentative deal puts paid to strike action at Samsung that would have taken more than 50,000 workers off production lines. 8 p.m. Singapore, Hong Kong time.
1: ATX Summit, where the world meets to shape our digital future. 6 years in, ATX Summit brings senior government officials and global leaders to address the defining questions of our time. How do we responsibly harness agentic AI and set the standards for embodied intelligence? How do we transform and scale enterprise adoption while future-proofing our workforce and governance? Join the conversation as we redefine tech for a better future. Register for the virtual session today.
2: Debt among Indian youth is on the rise.
3: 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Below the age of 30, 70% of Indians have at least one loan.
4: I have 94 rupees in my bank account.
0: And it's what they're spending on that matters.
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0: Why are some young Indians spending beyond their means?
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0: Insight tonight on CNA.
7: When markets are volatile, when is buying the dip a smart move? Why Singapore investors can get weaker returns even when Wall Street is up? Plus, cooking gas made from sewage. Can it really cut energy bills? Money Mind, Wednesday on CNA.
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1: While some countries are aging rapidly, others like India and Indonesia are still relatively young. India's median age is 28. But by 2050, an estimated 347 million people in India will be over 60, reshaping families, cities, and care systems.
2: घर पे क्यों किया है, हॉस्पिटल के में क्यों नहीं किया है? पहले पूछते थे.
3: Caregiving should be the next aspirational job for millions of youth.
4: In India, the kinds of salaries that they can make are very similar to what an entry-level engineer would make.
1: India needs caregivers for 150 million seniors aging at home, calling for new care systems. At 75, Vijaya, a family matriarch, is losing mobility after decades of joint pain.
5: This disease has almost crippled her. All the time we had to keep watch. क्योंकि एक बार अगर गिरे और कुछ भी फ्रैक्चर हुआ तो इट मेक्स देम बेड रिडन.
1: A generation ago, Indians lived to about 60. Today, it's over 70. Longer lives mean more time with loved ones, but also more complex health needs that families can't always manage alone.
4: That is leading to an increasing demand for elderly care at home by third parties.
1: The Guptas did what most Indian families would, look for a caregiver in the informal market. These workers usually cook and clean, but more families now rely on them for elder care too.
4: They tend to be migrant workers who come from smaller towns and villages. They are expected to adjust to a new family and to hit the ground running. They're expected to start providing very efficient care to the elderly right from day one.
1: That's the challenge that Anant and Priya decided to take on. They left their careers in healthcare to set up a training centre to train a new generation of caregivers, the backbone of their startup, Life Circle.
5: For the senior to age in peace, in happiness, in their own home, we need to create a cadre of professional geriatric caregivers for the country.
1: Here, students are rigorously trained not just in daily elder care tasks, but also in essential clinical skills, from taking vital signs to spotting medical emergencies.
6: Abhi patient ko aaram se ghumne ke liye bolna. Ghumiye sir, aaram se. Aaram se ghumiye.
5: This training comes free to the student, always. The student also receives a stipend during on-the-job training.
1: Life Circle may be bringing in a steady stream of students, but it takes more than the offer of training and a job to keep up with the demand for caregivers.
5: We will have caregivers only if people want to become caregivers. Why do people not prefer to come in is because of the fear that they may not be treated with respect.
7: Not many families understand the need for a home care specialist, and then they also do not give them that kind of respect.
1: As a healthcare professional himself, Dr. Kishore understands the importance of having a trained caregiver at home. With support from Rahul from Life Circle, Dr. Kishore's 82-year-old father has been able to stay in good spirits despite his advanced age.
8: I have not gone to the hospital for the sake of treatment. All treatments are being done by myself and my caretaker.
2: मुझे काम में बारे में बहुत अच्छा लगता है मुझे ये इनको मैं प्रॉपर सेवा कर रहा हूँ कि ये मेरे वजह से इतना अच्छे से चल रहा है इतना अच्छे से खा पा रहा है इतना अच्छे से चल रहा है वो भी इतना अच्छे से मेरे वजह से मुझे इतना प्राउड फील होता है.
1: As for Sonika's family, they struggled with young, untrained, informal workers for a few years until they found 19-year-old Himlata, who received training at Life Circle.
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10: हाँ
12: Our workforce is very young. The average age group is 19 to 22. We want to see them progress and move much ahead.
1: Life Circle is working with national bodies to certify geriatric caregiving as a formal skill. This allows full-time caregivers like Rahul to keep learning with support from their employers and access more opportunities for career growth, which would have been hard to come by back in their communities.
7: तो ये जो आप करिए ना इससे एक और दो साल का प्रोग्राम है पोस्ट बीएससी नर्सिंग ये करने से आपको एडवांटेज कितना मिलता है आपको पता है
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1: Life Circle was one of four winners of the DBS Foundation Impact Beyond Award and received $500,000 Singapore dollars to scale its efforts along with mentorship and networking opportunities.
3: Today, Life Circle is in 7 cities and with the funding from DBS Foundation, we would be scaling up to 21 cities. We would be training nearly 5,000 individuals to become caregivers.
1: Training a new generation of caregivers is one way of responding to aging societies. But in Indonesia, communities are taking a different approach, equipping the younger generation with access to better career pathways so they can build towards a more secure financial future.
13: Dari kultur memang di Indonesia, anak biasanya membantu orang tua. Pasti untuk beberapa persen dari penghasilan saya untuk membantu orang tua.
14: Typically, Indonesians don't save their money for retirement aids. You have to carry the burden of the old age and their children.
1: For 28-year-old Manan, that responsibility is part of daily life. In Indonesia, almost one in two adults aged 25 to 45 financially support at least one other generation. For many, that leaves little room to save for their own future. But one social enterprise is trying to break the cycle of intergenerational financial pressure.
15: Sebagai kepala keluarga harus menafkahi.

0: membahagiakan anak istri saya.
1: Unlike many fast-aging societies in Asia, Indonesia still has a relatively young population. But many are caught between raising their own children and supporting aging parents, often without pensions or safety nets. With youth unemployment high, many are also stuck in low-paid work. Manan, Ika, and their four-year-old live in Taman Sari, Purbalingga. The population here is 6,900, and most people make a living from the land. At 28 years old, Manan is part of Indonesia's sandwich generation. His father earns 2 million rupiah, roughly 150 Singaporean dollars a month, as a woodcutter, barely enough to get by. So Manan makes up the difference.
0: Untuk ngomong langsung minta dibantu ya sering, tapi tetap mendapat penghasilan yang tidak tentu.
1: To support them and his family, Manan has had to look beyond his village for better paying jobs in the city.
0: Saya memutuskan kerja setelah saya lulus SMK, langsung keterima di PT daerah Bekasi. Di sana gaji UMR sekitar waktu itu 3 juta sekian.
1: Despite the move, Manan was only hired for low-skilled work. He was offered a one-year contract with irregular hours, no career progression, no long-term security, no safety net. He only earned 78 Singapore dollars more per month than his father. It was enough to help his parents, but not enough for him to build a future nest egg.
2: When the youth grow older, they are not financially protected because like they don't have the money when they were still on the working age. They have to shift the burden to someone else, their children.
1: Bayu Nofi grew up in a village and understands the pressures of the sandwich generation. He founded Commerce to equip youths with digital skills so they can earn a living without leaving home. Commerce received funding from the DBS Foundation Grant Program in 2020 to scale their efforts.
3: I'm thinking about how we can train rural youths to mastering e-commerce skill. I see the opportunity that digital are rising up so much. After people mastering this e-commerce skill, we make like a talent pool, and then our brands across Indonesia can select the talent based on the brand's needs.
1: Here, youths even learn how to live stream. When Manan heard about Commerce, he quit his city job and returned to his village to learn digital marketing.
0: Lebih nyaman, rasanya itu ingin kerja yang di rumah saja selama satu bulan menjalani pelatihan tentang Meta Ad sebelum akhirnya ada partner yang masuk dan merekrut sebagai advertiser. 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
1: Manan's new income stream proved a lifesaver in 2021 when his mother needed emergency surgery for a ruptured appendix.
4: Aku bingung banget ya, mau cari uang kemana, kasihan bapaknya tuh pontang-panting cari utangan. 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
1: Commerce also empowers youths to secure their own financial future. Take Siti Kusaida, who moved to Yogyakarta to study and find work.
5: Jadi pada tahun 2021, dan memang baru nggak ada kerjaan, ada teman yang menawarkan yaitu kerja di Commerce.
6: Halo, selamat siang.
1: After undergoing training, she started working for Commerce, helping to manage sales, inventory, and marketing, all while running her own side business.
5: Untuk saat ini, saya menggaung tokonya di Emblem Motor. Sebelum di Commerce, untuk gaji saya sendiri itu di 800.000. Kalau di Commerce itu di 2,5.
1: She has also since used her new skills to open a laundry business. These multiple income streams mean that Siti makes enough to support her parents back home and save for her own future.

0: bisa nambah lagi cabang untuk laundrynya, nambah bisnis onlinenya, punya rumah, ada tabungan minimal bisa saving buat 1 tahun. 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
1: As for Manan, his current goal is to finish building a home for his wife and daughter and to start planning for his retirement.
2: If the village youth can gaining job opportunity, they are have a bigger future. A lot of them currently, they become independent digital entrepreneurs that help or empowering another youth.
1: To help more youths in Indonesia build long-term financial resilience, DBS Foundation has also partnered with Decoding, an edtech platform that trains Indonesians in digital skills, to launch the DBS Foundation Coding Camp, a tech training program. The goal is to equip youths with in-demand skills and connect them with job opportunities, paving the way for better paid careers and future financial security.
2: If the villages can sustain with technology infrastructure, the economy in the district will bigger and bigger.
1: As populations age, the challenge isn't just about caring for our seniors, but reimagining and redesigning what aging societies look like. With support from the DBS Foundation, changemakers are bringing bold new ideas to address unique needs in their communities. From paving the way towards better financial futures for younger generations in India and Indonesia,
3: our workforce is very young. The average age group is 19 to 22. We want to see them progress and move much ahead.
2: If the village youth can gaining job opportunity, they are have a bigger future.
1: To availing new care models and innovations in older societies like China, Hong Kong, Taiwan, Singapore, so seniors can age well.
4: They can choose the jobs they want, where they want to work and when they want to work.
5: 带老人家并不是让他们开心而已, 而是让他们不会那么早就进入医疗体系。
6: I don't think aging is an issue if we are prepared for it. We should celebrate that we are not expiring.
1: Aging may look different across Asia, but the goal is the same.
7: 我多幸福啊！我幸福。
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1: In a world filled with information,
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1: Good evening, I'm Lopez with tonight's top stories. Philippine law enforcement ordered to arrest a former police chief who helped then-President Rodrigo Duterte in a deadly war on drugs. Ronald De La Rosa wanted by the ICC for crimes against humanity. And China joins Russia in opposing U.S. indictment on murder charges of a former Cuban president. The Trump administration targeting Raul Castro after months of expanded sanctions and military threats. A legal challenge could trip up an 11th-hour pay deal that has spared South Korean electronics giant Samsung the pain of a costly strike. Pakistan's army chief back in Tehran to narrow differences with Washington on a war-ending deal, even as Iranian plans to control the Hormuz Strait spark outrage from maritime neighbor, the UAE. NATO's chief insisting American pull-up from European defense falls within expectations. Foreign ministers meeting in Sweden to press the U.S. Secretary of State for a timeline on reductions.

0: And in business, the U.S. Department of Justice charging four China-based container makers for price fixing during the pandemic era. American chipmaker AMD pouring in more than $10 billion into Taiwan as it expands its manufacturing facilities. A manhunt is underway in the Philippines for Senator Ronald De La Rosa, whose whereabouts are unknown after fleeing the Senate last week. He's wanted by the International Criminal Court for crimes against humanity linked to former President Rodrigo Duterte's deadly war on drugs. Marijo Ramos reports for CNA from Metro Manila.
1: After more than a week of dramatic legal and political confrontation involving the Philippine Senate, the Department of Justice ordered the Philippine National Police and the National Bureau of Investigation to enforce the International Criminal Court arrest warrant against Senator Ronald Bato de la Rosa. The DOJ directive came just a day after the Supreme Court denied Senator de la Rosa's request to block his arrest after the ICC recently unsealed an arrest warrant in relation to his crime against humanity charges. The DOJ has also confirmed an Interpol red notice request, or a request to law enforcement worldwide, to locate and provisionally arrest Senator De La Rosa. If we remember, former Philippine President Rodrigo Duterte was arrested last year by the Philippine National Police and Interpol upon his arrival in Manila from Hong Kong. Earlier today, the Marcos administration has also signaled support for the implementation of the warrant. Palace Press Officer Claire Castro said that appropriate action in accordance with the law can be expected from the government and that its officials will do everything to deliver justice to all. The Philippine National Police, meanwhile, says it will comply with lawful directives while respecting due process and constitutional rights. Senator De La Rosa remains one of former President Rodrigo Duterte's closest allies and was the chief architect of the Duterte administration's bloody war on drugs, which is now under ICC investigation for alleged crimes against humanity. But De La Rosa's camp is determined to exhaust all legal remedies available, including filing a motion for reconsideration on the recent Supreme Court decision. He continues to reject the ICC's jurisdiction on his case and denies responsibility for unlawful killings linked to Duterte's anti-drug campaign. Lawyers for drug war victims said the government's earlier enforcement of the ICC warrant against former President Duterte showed that Philippine authorities still recognize ICC proceedings for alleged crimes committed while the country was under the Rome Statute. They said the same legal principle should now apply to Senator De La Rosa, saying the enforcement of the ICC warrant would be consistent with both Philippine law and the country's international obligations. But with all these developments, a practical challenge for Philippine authorities is locating Senator De La Rosa, who had left the Senate compound last week and had since been in hiding. Marijo Ramos reporting for CNA from Metro Manila.
0: The U.S. is ramping up pressure on Cuba after months of threatening military action and regime change, as well as expanding sanctions and the imposition of a fuel blockade, all aimed at speeding up economic collapse on the communist island. This time, the Trump administration is going after former Cuban President Raul Castro for conspiracy and murder in a 30-year-old downing of a plane that resulted in the death of four people.
2: In 1996, two civilian planes used by a Miami-based group of exiles named Brothers to the Rescue were shot down by the Cuban Air Force. All aboard the two aircraft died over international waters. Three were American. Raul Castro was Cuban defense minister at the time.
3: Nations and their leaders cannot be permitted to target Americans, kill them, and not face accountability. President Trump is committed to restoring a very simple but important principle. If you kill Americans, we will pursue you, no matter who you are, no matter what title you hold, And in this case, no matter how much time has passed.
4: We'll see what happens, but we're freeing up Cuba. There won't be escalation. I don't think there needs to be.
2: 94-year-old Castro is being charged with one count of conspiracy to kill U.S. nationals, four counts of murder, and two counts of destruction of aircraft. Five co-defendants were also named. Cuban President Miguel Díaz-Canel was quick to react. He sees the case as a political maneuver without legal basis, an excuse to justify military action against the only communist country in the Western Hemisphere. That sentiment echoed by other Cuban officials.
5: Y es fraudulenta porque es una acusación que no tiene asidero legal, no tiene asidero político, ni asidero moral alguno. 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No se trata de un hecho aislado, forma parte de esa agresividad, un acto canalla.
2: China is also issuing a sharp rebuke.
6: 美方应停止对古巴挥舞制裁大棒、司法大棒，停止动辄以武力相威胁。中方坚定支持古巴维护国家主权和民族尊严，反对外来干涉。Russia
2: offering the same backing, pledging its most active support, while strongly condemning any attempt at what it calls gross interference in the internal affairs of a sovereign state. Intimidation and the use of illegal, unilateral, restrictive measures, threats, and blackmail. Castro's indictment comes months after Washington's successful snatch-and-grab operation of Venezuela's Nicolas Maduro. Observers say Washington may be looking to Cuba to give the White House a similar win as the U.S. heads for midterm elections with an electorate already weary of war and conflict.
0: More Kate Fisher's tracking developments for CNA Live.

0: government. We've already seen, as you say, a blockade on oil. The country's power supplies are virtually non-existent. Their economy is in free fall. And this is the latest way that the Trump administration is applying pressure on the Castro regime. As you say, there is, of course, the shadow of what happened to Nicolas Maduro in Venezuela hanging over this. He was also indicted by the US government. And then US special forces went into Caracas and actually took him from his bed. And now there is there's certainly the thought that that could potentially happen now to Raul Castro. As for why it's happening, I think it is clear that the Trump administration is taking a very hard line against the Castro regime. Marco Rubio, the Secretary of State for the United States, is the son of Cuban immigrants, and he takes a very hard line on this. And of course, the concern is, though, Cuba is different from Venezuela, and this kind of really sustained pressure against its leadership could backfire potentially, in that it may increase nationalist sentiment amongst the Cuban people. But it is clear at the moment they are the ones that are suffering through all of this, because, of course, they are living in a country with very scarce power and an economy that is failing.
1: Kate, Marco Rubio, you mentioned, he's just one of around 3 million Americans of Cuban origin, or of Cuban origin, living in the United States. So it does matter what they think and what the larger American public think about what's happening in Cuba.
0: Absolutely. And this has been hugely popular amongst that population. Particularly, they're largely centered in Florida, which is where Marco Rubio is from, and in Miami. And yesterday, when these charges were announced, there was enormous joy and celebration amongst that community. And there is no doubt that it really cements Trump's popularity and his government's popularity amongst that voting bloc. There is no doubt. But there are also Americans that are skeptical of this. They're skeptical of the US taking military action that is essentially unprovoked. There are those that think we should not be, the US should not be going into other countries and deciding to seize leaders and former leaders. And there is also concern about the humanitarian aspect, that this kind of pressure on the Cuban country is actually mostly having a negative effect on the lives of everyday Cubans who are having to live through this. But in terms of the Cuban-American population and a lot of conservatives here in the US, this is a very popular move indeed.
1: Oh, thanks. Kate Fisher there, covering the story for CNA from Washington, D.C. And still on this bulletin, Indonesia's sovereign wealth fund are reassuring investors on export contracts a day after President Prabowo Subianto laid out plans to take more control of revenue from commodities.

0: ATX Summit, where the world meets to shape our digital future. 6 years in, ATX Summit brings senior government officials and global leaders to address the defining questions of our time. How do we responsibly harness agentic AI and set the standards for embodied intelligence? How do we transform and scale enterprise adoption while future-proofing our workforce and governance? Join the conversation as we redefine tech for a better future. 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
6: I have 94 rupees in my bank account.

0: and it's what they're spending on that matters.
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3: My grandpa was the first one who came to Hong Kong.
4: I'm from Nepal and I live in Lisbon for many years now.
5: I feel that Thai people see me as a part of London.
6: Sawadee
7: Tengo es que puedo coger lo bueno de la cultura china y quedármelo, y lo bueno de la cultura española y quedármelo.
8: I can't do anything because I stay in India 10 years.
9: I'm BT.
10: I'm proud of being Filipina and at the same time, I'm proud of what I achieved here in Barcelona.
11: 지금은 인도에서 거의 가족처럼 함께하고 있습니다.
12: 남이 많은가?
13: Things can coexist together, and that's the beauty of Hong Kong as well.
14: When I leave to the Chennai, I feel like, oh God, I'm home.
15: The New Locals, Season 2, on demand at cna.asia.

0: Well, in business, a Samsung Electronics shareholders group is threatening legal action over a tentative pay deal with workers. The agreement is aimed at averting a major strike, but the group has denounced it as illegal. Olivia Mazuki tells us more.
1: The last-minute deal was reached after Samsung's labor union called off a planned 18-day strike. That walkout would have involved around 48,000 staff, raising concerns over chip output and the wider impact on South Korea's economy. The tentative agreement proposes a new bonus scheme tied to Samsung's operating profit. That is now the part that's drawing pushback. The shareholders group says the agreement is legally invalid unless it is passed at the shareholders meeting. It has vowed to use all legal means to block the deal if Samsung's corporate board gives it the green light. The dispute had centered on wages and how performance bonuses were being allocated. Workers had been pushing for a bigger share of Samsung's chip recovery as AI demand lifts memory chip prices. So the deal was meant to do two things: avoid an immediate strike and address worker anger over pay disparity. But it has now raised a fresh governance question. Who gets to approve how Samsung shares its profits? Union members will vote on the tentative agreement from the 22nd to the 27th of May. If they approve it, Samsung avoids the immediate strike threat. But if they reject it, or if shareholders escalate legal action, the dispute could flare up again. For now, the strike suspension has brought some relief in Pyeongtaek, where Samsung's chip complex is located. Local restaurants and shops rely heavily on spending by Samsung workers. Some business owners are hoping any bonus payments could bring in more customers through the door.
2: 이번 총 파업을 통해서 직원들한테 혹시라도 성과금이 지급이 된다면 어떤 회식, 저희는 음식점이기 때문에 회식으로서 그 삼성 근처에 있는 음식점들이 많이 좋은 수혜를 받을 거라고 봅니다.
0: Shares in two major Chinese shipping container makers have plunged after U.S. accusations of price fixing during the COVID-19 pandemic. The case marks one of Washington's highest-profile antitrust actions targeting China's shipping supply chain sector. Hong Kong-listed Singamas Container Holdings fell more than 20% at one point before ending down 13.6%. China International Marine Containers, or CIMC, dropping as much as 10% before closing about 4% in the red. The U.S. Department of Justice has charged four China-based container manufacturers and seven executives with allegedly conspiring to restrict global container supplies and inflate prices between 2019 and 2024. According to the DOJ, the companies controlled about 95% of the global shipping container market and allegedly doubled container prices during the pandemic-era supply chain crisis. One person charged is Teo Seong-Sing, CEO and chairman of Singamas. Separately, he also chairs the Singapore Business Federation. CNA understands that SBF is aware of these allegations and that it remains committed to upholding its integrity and responsibilities. The accused firms deny receiving formal legal notices and say operations are still normal. Singamas also says an employee detained in France is not an executive, as was described by U.S. prosecutors. The companies saw profits soar during the COVID-19 pandemic, but earnings have since weakened amid overproduction and softer demand in the global shipping market. Advanced Micro Devices, or AMD, says it plans to invest more than $10 billion in Taiwan amid intense competition for AI chips. The California-based company, seen as the biggest challenger to NVIDIA in AI computing chips, plans to expand partnerships and increase chip packaging capacity in Taiwan. AMD says it's working with several regional partners to strengthen its operations there. Taiwan remains a key manufacturing hub for the global semiconductor industry, with major chip makers expanding their presence. While NVIDIA still dominates the AI processor market, more data center operators are looking for alternative suppliers, a shift that has helped AMD grow its business. Indonesia's sovereign wealth fund says it will honour existing contracts as it tries to ease anxieties over plans to tighten control over key commodities, but that it will review them to ensure prices are not below market levels. Prabowo Subianto yesterday laying out how he intends to extend state control over resources, given long-standing concerns over revenue loss from under-invoicing and tax evasion. But investors are concerned about uncertain policy directions and how new pricing mechanisms could hurt their margins. More, we're joined by Jamil Ahmad. He's chief analyst at GTC in Dubai. Mr. Jamil, if Prabowo Subianto wants to ensure that the Indonesian government gets the revenue that is fairly owed to the government, and he's hoping to do this by extending control on the sale and pricing of Indonesia's resources, is this the best way of going about it?
3: We have to take into account here the more strategic backdrop that Indonesia is seen as a global heavyweight in commodities. But from the perspective of this news from the eyes of the authorities, it's seen as an export market. And what they're trying to do is obtain more control over the supply chain and essentially extract more revenues from exporting such commodities. And this actually fits in with a broader macro backdrop of what we are seeing on a global level, where we are seeing certain governments and certain initiatives to take more control of national resources to try and get more value from those commodities or those export materials. And I think there is also an indirect link here to what's happening on a global level, geopolitically, what's happening in the Strait of Hormuz. And I'm sitting in a market where, which was a couple of weeks ago, there was historic news that the United Arab Emirates were leaving OPEC. It's not apple for apple. However, that news was to try and gain more value from exporting oil. And this news is about trying to gain more value for Indonesia's standpoint from exporting commodities rather than just being seen as an exporter of these specific commodities.
0: But short term, we might see some pain in the market. So certainly yesterday, Indonesian stocks in palm oil and coal tumbling there. So short term pain, but possibly, as you suggest, longer term, this might be a good thing.
3: Longer term, it comes down to whether Indonesia is, again, able to extract as much value from this commodity and improve its government revenues. But over the short term, investors on a global level, and again, this wouldn't be idiosyncratic or isolated to Indonesia specifically, they do not like state intervention risk, they do not like uncertainty, and they do not like unpredictable news. And we see this with risk aversion from different case studies as well. So essentially, this news was not priced in, it was not expected, and that's why markets in terms of Indonesia's stock market and some aspects of fixed income will fall from a loss of sentiment. Whether that loss of sentiment continues depends on whether these policies are successful, and also depends on whether this is seen as more of an intervention from other aspects of the economy, whether this news and this development could spring onto different assets. And that's where you might see more of an investor reaction over the longer term. Otherwise, this is seen as more of a short-term noise, but it's not going to necessarily impact the trends for the Indonesian market.
0: All right, a final question here, Mr. Jamil. Concerns as well about the Indonesian rupiah. So related moves to what's happening with these resources, also a move to ensure that any foreign exchange is kept 100% in a state-owned bank. So that's Indonesia making sure that its foreign exchange reserves are sufficient to strengthen the rupiah. Where are we on the currency?
3: Well, you also have to take into account here what's happened with the Bank of Indonesia, who are turning more hawkish and optimistic towards higher interest rate policy. That can prevent additional losses for the currency. But again, emerging market currencies are not necessarily directly impacted by what's happening in the domestic economy. We have to look at what's happening on a global level. And right now, I would point the finger strictly on the geopolitical picture, which has resulted in strength in the US dollar, for one, because it's seen as a safe haven currency. Secondly, and this impacts emerging market currencies in a more sensitive light, the US Federal Reserve interest rate policy, where the US Central Bank are no longer looking to cut interest rates. that impacts flows towards emerging markets. But the light at the end of the tunnel here is whether we have optimism that the situation geopolitically with US and Iran, if we do see a peace deal or complete easing of tensions, we will then start seeing some potential weakness in US dollar because we won't need that safe haven asset so much. And we will start to see, I would say, a resumption of noise around the US central bank looking to cut interest rates this year, which was the beat of the drum up until this unfortunate geopolitical episode. And I would watch this space because the Indonesian rupiah has been specifically sensitive towards these external forces as well.
0: Oh, thanks for that bigger picture there. Mr. Jameel Ahmad, Chief Analyst at GTC, speaking to us there from Dubai. And still ahead on this bulletin, Pakistan ramps up mediation efforts to bring Iran and the United States back to the negotiating table as Tehran reveals a fresh proposal from Washington aimed at ending the war. NATO foreign ministers convene in Sweden as the US signals a shift away from supporting European security.

0: out you come.
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3: Years ago, we were selling more oyster cakes. Now, like 60% drop.
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9: Tonight's top stories, the Philippines orders the arrest of Senator Ronald De La Rosa, whose whereabouts are unknown after he fled the Senate last week. De La Rosa is wanted by the International Criminal Court over alleged crimes against humanity linked to former President Rodrigo Duterte's deadly war on drugs. The U.S. targets Raul Castro in his latest move to ramp up pressure on Cuba after months of expanded sanctions and military threats. China, meanwhile, joining Russia to oppose U.S. indictment of the former Cuban leader on charges of murder. Our tentative pay deal between Samsung Electronics and its labor union under fresh scrutiny after shareholder activists threatened legal action.

0: Our visit by Pakistan's army chief to the Iranian capital, renewing hopes of a breakthrough in the Middle East conflict as Tehran views a new proposal from Washington. Iranian media say Pakistan's army chief and interior minister will hold talks with senior Iranian officials. Discussions reportedly focused on the overall framework of a deal, along with more specific details and confidence-building measures. Tehran says the latest U.S. proposal has narrowed differences to some extent, but noted further progress will require what it called an end to the temptation for war from Washington. The U.S. president has suggested negotiations are at a, quote, borderline stage. Donald Trump says he is prepared to wait a few days to, quote, get the right answers from Tehran. But he's also warned of renewed military action if Tehran does not agree to a deal. The two sides remain divided over the terms of the agreement. Washington is pushing for a complete end to Tehran's nuclear program, while Iran wants the release of frozen assets, lifting of sanctions on its ports, and the withdrawal of U.S. troops from the region before nuclear talks can even start. Iran's supreme leader has reportedly forbidden a known stockpile of near-weapons-grade uranium from being sent out of the country, insisting it is needed at home for national security and to serve civilian nuclear purposes, while Washington wants its production removed as part of any lasting deal. Meanwhile, Tehran's new body, set up to oversee the Strait of Hormuz, has claimed control over waters stretching to areas south of the United Arab Emirates port of Fujairah. The UAE reacting sharply with a rebuke and a senior official dismissing the Iran-backed body as a pipe dream. Over in the Gulf of Oman, the U.S. military says it has boarded and redirected an Iranian-flagged oil tanker. The vessel was suspected of attempting to breach an American blockade on Iranian shipping. It's the fifth commercial ship intercepted since the U.S. blockade was imposed in April. Israel has begun deporting hundreds of activists detained from a Gaza-bound flotilla. Countries on the end working to bring their citizens home. Tokyo says it's planning special flights, while Irish officials say several detainees are already on their way to Istanbul. Spain says 44 of its citizens should be deported from Israel later today. The United Kingdom, Canada and Poland have summoned Israeli envoys over their detentions. Indonesia also condemning what it calls Israel's abduction of activists.
1: Tindakan tersebut bertentangan dengan prinsip-prinsip kemanusiaan. 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
0: ככה צריך. Prime Minister Benjamin Netanyahu has ordered the activists to be deported as soon as possible, delivering as well a sharp rebuke in response to a video of Israel's national security minister. On this video showing him taunting the activists. Poland is mulling a ban on this minister, Itamar Ben-Gvir, while Italy has urged the European Union to sanction him over this perceived mistreatment. The activists were detained after Israeli forces intercepted more than 50 boats attempting to breach the naval blockade of Gaza. Israel describing the flotilla as a publicity stunt in support of the group Hamas, saying the blockade is necessary to prevent weapons from reaching this group. Pakistan facing renewed inflationary pressure ahead of Eid al-Adha as rising fuel and food prices squeeze household budgets. Consumer inflation is in its double digits for the first time in nearly 2 years. A continued disruption in the Strait of Hormuz also piling pressure on the nation that relies heavily on energy supplies from the Middle East, much of it routed through this crucial waterway. Hira Mustafa filed this report for CNA from Islamabad.
3: Abdullah Khan has been running this dry fruit and grocery stall in Islamabad for 2 decades. He is the sole breadwinner for a family of 8. But with prices climbing and economic uncertainty due to the Middle East crisis, he says his business has dropped to its lowest level in years. The days leading up to Eid al-Adha are usually one of the busiest shopping periods of the year. But this time, Abdullah says customer footfall has fallen sharply as rising costs eat into people's purchasing power.
4: Petrol ka wajah se bhi saman itna mahangi ho gaya koi aaj se bahar hai na har cheez mahangi ho gaya hamara jo hai na sirf ye karobar hai aur koi bhi nahi hai sirf hafte mein 3 din ye bazaar lagta hai wo 3 din abhi ghar ka kharcha bachcho ka kharcha ye sara isme hai bada mushkil se farak karna hai.
3: He says he is also concerned about supplies when the imports of some dry fruits and nuts from Iran disrupted in recent weeks.
4: Bahut pareshan hai hamare paas jo stock rah gaya na thoda din ka rah gaya takriban 10-20 din ka rah gaya na stock fir wo khatam ho jayega fir bas Allah Allah bolna bas kuch bhi nahi hai market mein bhi maal nahi milta hai jab milta bhi hai market se mujhe bahut mahange milta hai.
3: Across Pakistan, consumers are feeling the pressure of inflation, which rose to nearly 11% on year in April from 7.3% a month earlier. Official data shows the increase has been driven largely by food and transport costs.
5: अब जैसे ईद आ रही है कोई चीज़ें अपनी काम कर लें पर इशू इज़ दैट कि आप बच्चों का नहीं कर सकते तो वो एक काफ़ी ज़्यादा चैलेंजिंग हो रहा है. चैलेंजिंग यही है फिर कि आप लोग शाम में पार्ट टाइम जॉब्स देखें.
3: Fuel prices have surged in recent months. Petrol was priced at around 92 cents a liter before tensions escalated around the Strait of Hormuz. Now it is about $1.50 per liter, up nearly 60%.
6: It is a dire situation, and I think the implications of this entire scenario are still not completely manifested. I think a lot more inflation is expected. I do not think that petrol prices, the increase in petrol prices has come to a halt. I think they will continue to increase.
3: Pakistan's central bank has raised the policy rate to 11.5% to contain inflation. But economists warn high borrowing costs could slow consumer spending and investment.
6: What Pakistan actually needs is capital investment into alternate energy infrastructure, and that could also be happening at the household level where people could be utilizing loans to buy solar panels or batteries and so on, which all helps to mitigate this crisis. And because they've increased the interest rate, the prospects of that happening have also slowed down.
3: The government says it is implementing measures to ease price pressures, including subsidies for farmers and the transport sector. Provincial authorities too are pitching in, with Punjab offering free travel to commuters. Millions of Pakistanis are struggling with rising cost of living. Many shoppers here say they have little room to spend even during Eid. And with uncertainty over fuel prices and inflation still looming, few are expecting relief anytime soon. For CNA, I'm Hira Mustafa in Islamabad.
0: A NATO foreign ministers gathering in Sweden for a two-day summit as the alliance faces growing certainty over its future security and defense posture. Atop of this agenda at this meeting is Washington's plan to scale back its military commitments to European defense, even during times of war. U.S. President Donald Trump announced weeks ago he would withdraw 5,000 troops from Germany amid a feud with Chancellor Friedrich Merz over Washington's role in the Iran war. Washington already announcing late Tuesday the cancellation of the deployment of 4,000 American soldiers already on their way to Poland. Ahead of the meeting, NATO chief Mark Rutte acknowledged that European allies will need to take greater responsibility for their own defense, while insisting the U.S. would still remain involved in the alliance.
7: We cannot be over-reliant and keep on having the over-reliance on one ally. It's simply not healthy. And this is exactly what we agreed with the United States, that they will stay involved, of course, with the nuclear umbrella, but also conventional, but that the Europeans will take more care of their own defense.
0: Also on the agenda, that meeting would be the defense industry, as wars in Ukraine and Iran continue to strain stockpiles of advanced weapons and ammunition. Mr. Rutte praising countries, including Sweden and Canada, for, quote, punching above their weight in supporting Ukraine, but said many of the bloc's members are not contributing enough. Foreign ministers will also debate if Ukrainian President Volodymyr Zelensky should receive a formal invitation to NATO's annual leader summit in Ankara in July, where Mr. Huta says allies must show they are making real progress on defense spending, weapons production and military readiness. Starbucks Korea is facing mounting backlash over a promotional campaign accused of trivializing painful memories of the country's authoritarian past. What began as a marketing controversy has evolved into a broader political and cultural debate, drawing criticism from President Lee Jae-myung, civic groups and online activists. CNA's Lim Myun-suk reports from Seoul.
8: Days after Starbucks Korea apologized and dismissed its chief executive over a controversial promotion, the fallout in South Korea is still growing. On Thursday, groups representing victims of state violence and pro-democracy activists staged a protest outside a Starbucks store in central Seoul, accusing the company of mocking victims of authoritarian-era violence. Some protesters called on Shisege Group Chairman Chung Yong-jin to step down, saying the incident reflected deeper problems surrounding historical awareness in South Korea. The backlash centers on a Starbucks Korea Tumblr promotion called Tank Day, launched on 18th of May, the anniversary of the 1980 Gwangju Uprising. Critics say phrases used in the campaign appear to reference the military crackdown on pro-democracy protesters during one of the darkest chapters in modern South Korean history. Another slogan also drew anger for echoing wording associated with the torture and death of student activist Park Jong-chul in 1987. His case became a major turning point in South Korea's democracy movement. Hundreds of people are believed to have been killed or gone missing after troops were deployed to suppress the Gwangju protests. For many South Koreans, the uprising remains a deeply emotional symbol of the country's struggle for democracy. President Lee Jae-myung has also weighed in on the controversy. In a social media post, he described the allegations as deeply serious and said the campaign appeared to mock victims of South Korea's democracy movement. 3 days on, public anger has yet to fade. Korea has grown into one of Starbucks' biggest markets worldwide, with more than 2,000 outlets across the country. Boycott calls have continued to spread online, with customers posting photos of canceled memberships and refunded Starbucks cards. The leader of the ruling Democratic Party, Jeong Chung-nae, has also urged party members who are campaigning for next month's election to refrain from visiting Starbucks.
9: 탱크로 시민들을 무자비하게 학살하고 진압하던 그 장면들을 어떻게 커피 마케팅용으로 사용할 수 있을까? 스타벅스에 출입하는 것 자체가 국민들에게 매우 안 좋은 인상을 줄 수 있습니다.
8: The company said the campaign had not been properly reviewed before a launch. Shinsegae Group, the retail conglomerate that licenses and manages the U.S. coffee chain in South Korea, has since launched an internal investigation. Im Yang-suk, CNA, Seoul.
0: Still ahead on this bulletin, China turning to repair and recovery as heavy rains ease, but relief may be brief with more intense downpours forecast in the days ahead.

0: debt among Indian youth is on the rise.
1: The data is very stark. Below the age of 30, 70% of Indians have at least one loan.
2: I have 94 rupees in my bank account.
0: And it's what they're spending on that matters.
3: Shopping has been one of the reasons why I could never save money.
0: Why are some young Indians spending beyond their means?
4: FOMO plays a big part for young people to follow this consumption as coping method.
0: Insight tonight on CNA.
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8: 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We have five games. Here's Buzzword, where you form as many words as you can using the given letters. 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Over at Guessword, you have six chances to uncover the hidden word, using the color feedback to see if you place the letters correctly. 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Feeling stuck? You can always play with a friend or ask for help. We also have an all-time favorite, Word Search. There's only one rule, drag from the first to the last letter in any direction, including backwards and diagonally. Here's the fun part. When you sign in, you can build streaks when you play daily, earn badges, and even if you miss a day, you can use a freeze to save your streak. Have fun!

0: Chinese authorities are racing to recover from widespread flooding, while a warning of more downpours. Rescue teams are battling difficult conditions to get to those who are stranded and to restore power and connectivity to communities that are cut off. Emergency funds and relief supplies have been dispatched to the worst-hit regions, including Hunan and Guizhou provinces. Central and southern regions have been battered by heavy rain for close to a week now, some cities reporting record rainfall. The storms have triggered floods and landslides, killing at least 22 people. Tens of thousands of residents have been forced to leave their homes. CNA's Rebecca Mateo with this report.
1: This is happening during China's seasonal flood period, when heavy rain and flooding often affect southern and central parts of China. And reports say that around the Dragon Boat Festival, that's typically around end May to early June, southern parts of China are prone to persistent and widespread rainfall. Still, officials have described this as the heaviest round of rainfall since the start of the flood season this year. Emergency efforts so far have focused on rescue, evacuations, repairing of the damaged infrastructure, as well as drainage operations to drain all the flood water and really to meet the needs of the people who are displaced or had to be evacuated because of the flood. Now, financial support has also been announced. Just Tuesday, Chinese authorities said that they are allocating 120 million yuan, that's more than 17.5 million US dollars, to Hubei, Hunan, Guangxi, Chongqing, and Guizhou. But with new round of widespread rainfall expected to affect China over the next few days, prominently in the southern parts of China, authorities have said that they will be strengthening monitoring warnings, evacuations, as well as emergency deployment. They are checking high-risk areas in advance, like river embankments, bridges that are submerged, as well as preparing for evacuations really early to pre-position. They are pre-positioning rescue teams, emergency supplies, and also communication equipment so that they can respond to situation a lot more faster when the flood hits.
0: India's peak power demand has hit a record high, with some regions facing power cuts amid a searing heat wave that's driving up demand for cooling. A grid operator says the outages signal stress in parts of the energy system, despite adequate overall supply in the daytime. Analysts say peak power demand could rise further if heat waves continue to remain severe across vast swathes of the country. The extreme heat has disrupted daily life as schools suspend classes and farmers choose to work at night. Cooling shelters have been set up across New Delhi, where temperatures were forecast to hit 45 degrees Celsius.
2: घूमने आए थे मगर यहाँ बहुत ज़्यादा गर्मी है सर लेकिन यहाँ पे कूलिंग जो सिस्टम है हमारे लिए बहुत अच्छा ही है सर
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0: People advised to drink water, remain indoors during the hottest hours, and take precautions against heat-related illnesses. Authorities have warned conditions will likely persist in the northern regions in the days ahead. A new addition to the Singapore Zoo family, whose conception and birth could help scientists the world over conserve endangered species. Ayan is the first orangutan in Singapore to be conceived via artificial insemination. Natalie Ong tells us more.
4: He may be small, but this newborn male Sumatran orangutan is already a big blessing for his species. At about 60 days old and the size of a papaya, baby Ayan spends his days sleeping, drinking milk, and staying close to mom. While it's a picture of bliss now, his birth was far from a smooth-sailing one. Ayan was conceived via artificial insemination last July, a procedure with a success rate of under 10% for apes. He's the first offspring between third-time mom Chomel and first-time father Charlie, both handpicked with conservation in mind.
5: Since 2018, Charlie has been on our radar. It is very important for Charlie's genetics to be preserved because he is already 48 years old. So he's nearing the end of his reproductive runway. So it is very important for us to preserve his genetics now before he passed on. Otherwise, we will just lose the entire genetic profile of Charlie altogether. Chomel has got a very great motherly instinct. She raised, this is her third baby, on her own. And then besides that, she also helped other orangutan mothers raise their baby.
4: But complications arose months into the pregnancy. Chomel was discovered to have placenta previa, a condition where the placenta blocks the birth canal. This made natural delivery too dangerous.
6: It was imperative that we needed to act before Chomel went through natural birth. To do this, we pulled together her previous gestation periods and also reflected on the normal gestation period of an orangutan and decided to intervene at day 233. If we had operated too soon, the baby would be born preterm and this would greatly diminish the survival rates of Ayan.
4: On 18 March, 233 days after Ayan was conceived, he was born via C-section at Mandai's new veterinary hospital. Even then, the first minutes were fraught with tension as the team fought to stabilize him.
5: He wasn't breathing so well on his own, and then we supported him with oxygen just to make sure that he's actually breathing well. And naturally, we will monitor his heart rate during that period to make sure that he's not in any signs of distress.
4: And now, as Ayan continues to grow, the hope is that the knowledge gained from his birth could benefit the endangered species.
6: Given that there are no reports of orangutans surviving through placenta previa, we believe that the information that we share through our experiences managing Chomel this time around would help other institutions manage other similar situations in the future. This will result in live births of more babies that can then contribute to the gene pool of orangutans under human care.
4: Ayan's birth, a breakthrough for his species.
0: Many zoos are trying to reverse declining numbers in the orangutan population. Here's a look at what they have done. There are three known species of orangutans: Bornean, Sumatran and Tampanuli. Now, all are critically endangered, with the Tampanuli species being the most vulnerable, with only around 800 specimens left in the wild. Now, these big apes can be found only in the rainforests of the Borneo and Sumatra islands, but their homes are under mounting pressure as deforestation and illegal logging have greatly reduced their habitats. According to the World Wildlife Fund, more than half of orangutans are found outside protected areas. When they venture into human-dominant areas, many are killed or kept as illegal pets. That's where groups like the Southeast Asian Zoos and Aquariums Association, or CESA, come in. It reviews the genetic makeup of all orangutans in Southeast Asian zoos every year to see which are considered more crucial for preservation. The goal: to ensure the genetic diversity of this species. Zoos also exchange animals under programs by CESA. Singapore-born orangutans have previously been sent to countries like New Zealand, Australia and India, all to ensure a higher chance of survival for this endangered species. A record number of climbers scaled Mount Everest from the Nepali side yesterday, a total of 274. That's the highest number to reach the world's highest peak on the same day. That number could rise as some climbers who reached the summit might yet have yet to inform base camp. It breaks the previous record set in May 2019 of 223. Mount Everest straddles Nepal and China's Tibet region with access from both sides. But this year, all ascents have come through Nepal, as Chinese authorities have yet to issue permits. Nepal has long faced criticism for allowing large numbers of climbers on the mountain, leading to dangerous bottlenecks in the so-called death zone below the summit, where oxygen drops to potentially lethal levels. The government has acknowledged these risks and introduced stricter regulations and higher fees aimed at reducing congestion and discouraging inexperienced climbers. That's Asia Tonight. Headlines anytime at cna.asia, plus we're on Facebook and YouTube. Good night.

0: Debt among Indian youth is on the rise.
1: The data is very stark. Below the age of 30, 70% of Indians have at least one loan.
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0: And it's what they're spending on that matters.
3: Shopping has been one of the reasons why I could never save money.
0: Why are some young Indians spending beyond their means?
4: FOMO plays a big part for young people to follow this consumption as coping method.
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1: Travel, shopping, and a taste of the high life. Aspirations of the middle class. But imagine taking on debt to fund this lifestyle.
2: The data is very stark. Below the age of 30, 70% of Indians have at least one loan.
1: Personal loans are climbing fast among India's young.
3: I did not have any other option but those loans, and that was one of the easiest and the quickest way for me to get money at that particular point.
1: They splurge more while saving less.
4: If I could just afford a coffee or some drinks with my friends, I would splurge the 1,000 that is left in my bank account.
1: What's driving these young adults to spend money they don't have?
5: It comes from a place in a developing nation where most people don't really understand money.
6: I think we're also sort of coming face to face with how technology is such a double-edged sword.
1: And will bad debt cripple the next generation?
7: A few months, I lost hope. I was like, how do I repay this?

0: Dhruva Matka is a young business owner in Mumbai. She's also a huge fan of Coldplay. Last year, when she missed out on the band's gig in her hometown, she didn't give up.
1: We got to know that they are doing a show in Ahmedabad. I have a friend who's a Gujarati, okay, and he has a house in Ahmedabad. So I was like, he was like, I got the tickets, so if you want to come, let me know and everything. 2 days prior to the concert, I was like, let's take the call and let's go for the concert. What's going to happen? It will be a new experience altogether. Basically, when you enter the concert, they give you a band and they also give you glasses. When you wear the glasses and when there's like a light popping, you see like hearts are made in front of you. And basically, they said that you have to return the glasses, but I think I was lucky. I'm not going to return because it was my first outdoor, out of Mumbai concert experience, and it was like one of the beautiful memories that I have.
0: In all, Puva spent 3,500 rupees, roughly $37 for the ticket, as well as travel costs. Not too much, but at that time, Puva was struggling with finances. But for Puva, it was worth it.
1: I will never regret or I will never feel bad for spending on these concerts because they are like that experience that I get. Like it motivates me to work more so I can make more money and I can have more experiences like this.
0: In the world's fastest growing major economy, the young are developing a taste for the finer things in life. By 2030, Indian Gen Zs and Millennials are expected to make up over 75% of India's luxury market. As for travel, this group accounted for 9 out of 10 international trips in 2025.
1: Basically, I have a book which is like 50 things you want to do, like a bucket list book. There are more concerts that I want to do outside India, but I think this is the start.
0: The problem is, not all young Indians can afford their aspirations. Some are funding their lifestyle through debt. For example, about 70% of iPhone purchases are financed through credit. Credit card debt reached an all-time high in 2025, with urban young driving this growth. And in 2024, almost 4 in 10 Gen Zs reportedly borrowed money for necessities like rent, groceries and utilities.
2: In the post-COVID era, what we are seeing is an explosion in middle-class indebtedness. Whilst the indebtedness is across age groups, in the sub-30 age group, the incidence of indebtedness is remarkable. 70% of Indians below the age of 30 have now taken at least one loan.
1: I started taking loans after the whole pandemic situation. There came a point where I had nothing. I was not getting a job and nothing was happening. For basic necessities also, we had to take those loans.
0: In general, Indian households are borrowing more. Household debt stood at 41.3% of GDP as of end March 2025, up from the five-year average of 38.3%. With the younger generation, what bears examination is the kinds of loans they're taking. When economists talk about debt, they typically differentiate between two categories: productive loans and consumption loans.
2: A productive loan will be I take a loan and buy a house, right? I take a loan and buy a car or a motorbike. There is some productive asset that has been created in the economy. By and large, if you buy a house in India, you're creating a decent asset for yourself. Or if I take a personal loan and go to watch a Coldplay concert, that's a consumption loan, right? There is no productive asset behind it. You could argue that my going on holiday is a productive endeavor, you know, my long-term mental health will be better, arguably. But the central bank or economists don't see it like that.
0: So, what loans do young Indians take? According to Paisa Bazaar, a credit comparison platform, in the first half of 2025, the top reason for personal loans is to travel, a phenomenon driven by the youth. For Puva, although she did not need to borrow for the Coldplay concert, the expense came with an opportunity cost.
1: I don't think so that the earnings, or the money that I'm making right now is enough to supplement the lifestyle that I've built for myself. Right now, I'm just living from the point that, you know, bills to bills are happening. Eventually, if I'm not taking the trip, I have that money saved. I could have put it, invested somewhere. I know that it's, again, a very, not a great decision that I've made, but yeah, I then use that money, but I gained an experience out of that.
0: By June 2025, active loans had risen more than 25% year on year, reaching above 2 trillion rupees. That's roughly $22 billion. Fintech lending is growing rapidly, but there are signs of stress. As more people take on debt, delinquency and default rates are on the rise. Compared to last year, loans overdue by more than 180 days are climbing.
1: Young Indians tend to take a lot of smaller amount loans, right? Because of the accessibility and all of that. So the main reason they are defaulting is because they themselves don't realize how many loans they have, right? They do not check the overall terms and conditions and the cost behind each loan that is there.
2: I think it's also a culture of saying, well, what's the downside? Let me default. If I default on this money, no, it's not my own. It's your money. It's your loss.
3: Owning a credit card has become a bit of a status symbol. Credit card, you postpone your spending. It's a simple logic, okay? So you spend more than you have in the present. Forget about the future because everything is now the present. I think it's the issue of aspiration and affordability and that gap and your actual lived reality.
0: Interest rates on small personal loans in India range from about 10% to around 30% per year. If repayments are missed, late fees and penalty interest can quickly add up, making the total cost of borrowing significantly higher.
1: The moment the due date used to start coming closer, I used to be like, how can I get work? What can I do? How would I get into this whole situation where, like, you know, I am trying to pay off everything? Mentally, it was a big struggle. I have had major breakdowns. So it just went like deep, deep, deep, deep.

0: paper on fertility and child development in the works as Singapore pushes to reverse its birth rate decline. Plus, a tiny new arrival at Singapore Zoo extends the legacy of beloved orangutan icon, Ah Meng. It's all at 10 p.m. Singapore, Hong Kong time.
1: Out you come.
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19: When Shavamani stepped back from freelancing to focus on a creative business last year, financial pressure quickly followed. Whatever the business earned went straight back out on necessities and taxes. But like Puva, the 28-year-old also decided a concert was worth splurging on, a decision Shava's mother was not fond of.
20: So, and she was like, why do you want to do a concert when you can actually keep that money for yourself? And I was like, this is the time where my peers are going. So I just want to go enjoy the night, be at my friend's house, party till 5 o'clock and then sleep.
21: आताच्या मुलांचं कसं आहे, जेवढे पैसे घेणार आपण, जो पगार येतो तेवढं उडवायचं, उद्या दुसरीकडे हे करायचं, मागायचे असं असतं. आमच्या जनरेशनचं कसं, जेवढे मिळत होते तेवढे आम्ही उडवत नव्हतो पैसे. जे मिळत होते तेच थोडे बँकेत ठेवायचं, बाकीचं खर्च करत होतो.
19: There's a generation shift in how younger Indians perceive debt compared with their predecessors. In a survey of young Indians by M-Pocket, a digital lending platform app, more than 6 in 10 respondents said that using credit gave them greater control over their finances, reflecting a more positive attitude toward debt.
22: Earlier generations thought that loans were a matter of shame. Something that was seen as a shameful thing is now seen as something that, okay, I am eligible to get a certain amount of loan. Second, earlier credit taking loans was an entire process of months or weeks, right? Which

0: now is just 3 clicks away. You click on a button and by the next minute you already have the loan.
1: Young Indians are also borrowing earlier than ever. Paisa Bazaar found that those born after the 90s are taking their first loans in their early to mid-20s through credit cards, personal loans or consumer purchases. In contrast, Indians born in the 1960s and 70s did not borrow till much later in life.
2: Loan ka gaya apne paas zyada paisa hoega. 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
1: Part of what sets these generations apart is the world they grew up in, an India whose economy has been steadily expanding. 30 years ago, India's GDP per capita was around $400 US. Today, it exceeds $2,800 US. For many young people, this means starting life in a better financial position than their parents, which shapes their expectations and aspirations.
3: So Maslow's hierarchy is a theory that basically says that human needs are sort of stratified, that there are some basic needs and only once those basic needs are fulfilled that do we move on to seeking fulfilling more higher order needs. So basic needs like physical safety, food, clothing, shelter, and then moving on to higher order needs like belongingness, a sense of self-worth, community, identity, all of those things. There's definitely some value that the theory adds to looking at this behavior specifically in terms of spending. But in the Indian context, or in any human context for that matter, these needs are not sort of static categories that only once X need gets fulfilled do people seek out Y needs. It's coexisting and people move from one need to the other as and when it is getting fulfilled, not getting fulfilled, frustrated and so on.
0: So just to give you a quick explainer about this, there is a term called as Gen 1, Gen 2, Gen 3. Gen 1 is people who are just now starting out. They are doing their first job, maybe they are starting their own business. Now their goals are going to be a lot with building their first house, taking care of their children's education and all that, right? When it comes to their children, their goals will change. It won't be building the house because that's already taken care by their parents. Their goals would be more about taking the first foreign trip, you know, taking, buying the first luxurious bag, the first car for the family and all of that. With Generation 3, now things have again become more about their wants and not needs, right? Their goals are going to be many more luxurious items and all of that.
1: In Maslow's hierarchy, experiences and luxury goods can be seen as fulfilling self-esteem or self-actualization needs, with some arguing that this trend is amplified by social media.
4: Typically, Indian spends 5 hours every day on social media, and there's lots of research which shows that the younger you are, the more impactful social media is in terms of hitting up your brain. That someone earning 500,000 rupees a year, $5,000 a year, wants to live much the same life as the billionaires of South Bombay live, because very cleverly curated images on social media are feeding into their brain for 5 hours every day that this is the life you deserve, this is the life you can live, whether it is having 300 rupees cups of coffee, whether it is taking holidays using loans or attending concerts with borrowing. So all your friends are saying they're attending and you feel that, hey, there must be something wrong with me if I don't have the money, therefore I should attend, even though you have no money.
3: You can endlessly scroll and keep getting hits of dopamine. There is no delayed gratification. It's instant gratification that they're looking at.
1: In Mumbai, Shava has met up with some friends for coffee.
5: For me, it's about just escaping, honestly, because I stay with my mother and father, so every day is a hustle to just get out of my house. So if I could just afford a coffee or some drinks with my friends and have the sense of community, I would splurge the 1,000 that is left in my bank account. So I won't mind spending that. I don't think it's about the FOMO, honestly, because we are the first generation with so much of easy money and also hard money at the same time. So we also like want that experience. It's not that, oh my God, I'm going to miss out on something. It's like, when will I do it then?
6: Peer pressure is a thing. I feel like I'm getting old. I don't want to miss out on things. What is more important? Should I have fun or should I save up because I don't have money?
3: One of the basic human needs that we have is to feel connection and to feel a sense of belonging. FOMO plays a big part in that for young people, where it just feels like if I am not following what the popular trend is, that means that I'm going to be neglected. My needs for connection are going to be frustrated, or I'm going to be a social outcast. So these are also the fears that motivate Gen Z to sort of follow this consumption as coping method.
1: The other piece of the debt puzzle is also how much things now cost. For the last decade, inflation in India has been moderately high. It hovered between 4-6%, higher than the 1-3% experienced in much of Southeast Asia. When accounting for inflation, one ratings agency found that real wage growth was flat in the first half of this decade.
4: So incomes have barely moved for the middle class. They've been roughly stable at the 10.5 lakhs per annum level for a decade. In that decade, our estimate is that cost of living for the middle class has risen at 8% a year. So, for example, medical inflation, cost of, say, getting a standard operation in a hospital in a big city, is rising at 11-12% a year, right? Even more remarkably, cost of entry-level bikes, right, cost of entry-level cars are up 50% in 5 years. So if your cost of living has risen at 8% a year, but your salary has risen at 1-2%, that means every year in real terms, your pay is shrinking at 4-5%.
7: So India's growing, and then you have all these amazing consumer product, AI coming up, etc., etc. It's not an aspiration to have things, but it's an aspiration to come up from where you are. Borrowing for a bit of conspicuous consumption, so people can see. You know, it's not something for yourself, but it's something which you can show others that you are not as limited as you actually are.
1: However, that's not to say that young Indians are only taking on debt to splurge. According to surveys, they're also more willing to invest and take education loans than previous generations. That's the path Srinanda chose when she decided to continue her studies.
8: I wanted to hit certain milestones by a certain age, and I decided that instead of a full-time MBA, I was going to work and do an MBA on the side. It's an 18-month program, and that way I was paying off the bills while I was also enrolled.
1: Still, to fund her MBA at the Indian School of Business, Srinanda needed to borrow from the State Bank of India. She pays a fixed amount every month, what's known as an equated monthly installment, or EMI.
8: So my dad did pay an upfront amount of 8 lakhs, so I'm paying off around 25-27 lakhs with interest and principal and everything included. I think the biggest trade-off for the EMI has been travelling. I've not travelled, I've not taken a fun trip.
1: Currently, there are about 2 million active education loans in India, with total outstanding loans exceeding 1.3 trillion rupees, roughly $16 billion. Some private lenders are also reported to charge relatively high interest rates compared to public sector banks.
4: Education loans are rising at 15 to 20% per annum. Much of those loans will result in a serious challenge for those families, because the unemployment rate for graduates is already high and it might ramp in the next decade as AI eats up many of these white-collar jobs.
8: I certainly hope taking the massive education loan pays off. These are simply risks you take. Maybe the next 10 years is going to be spent in corporate, and if I have to scale up here, I need a credible degree.
1: while young Indians borrow more. There is also the question of who is doing the lending. Is easy credit to blame for pushing young Indians into debt?
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10: Plot of land which the region of Johor currently owns.
11: What is causing all this anxiety?
12: What I'm hearing from kids a lot more these days is they are giving themselves the pressure.
9: Journalism you can trust. CMA.
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0: There's no point playing it safe. 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
8: When markets are volatile, when is buying the dip a smart move? Why Singapore investors can get weaker returns even when Wall Street is up. Plus, cooking gas made from sewage. Can it really cut energy bills? Money Mind, Wednesday on CNA.
9: Vaishak Sudhakaran is a fraud supervisor at an American credit card company. But a few years ago, at the height of COVID-19, Vaishak found himself caught in the debt cycle.
10: The first time that I took a loan was around the second phase of COVID. I was working a full-time job, but suddenly the company just shut down overnight and they just called me and informed me that you do not have a job. And I was stuck at a place where I had to pay for my bills, you know, pay for my rent. And I had to take care of my family as well. Without backup savings or anything, or without wealth from my family, I had to resort to taking loans because I could not find another job. And that was the first time I applied for a loan.
9: Desperate, Vaishak found himself drawn to loan ads on social media. These credit apps offered what banks could not: speed and simplicity.
10: Taking loans from an app sounded better back then because of convenience, you know. Quick money, number one. The screening process was not as stringent as banks. They would just want you to take a selfie. They would not even verify your address. And quick money. Within 24 hours, you have money in your bank. So if I need something urgently, apps were much easier.
9: These apps are part of a fintech lending boom in India. Fintech lending refers to digital platforms that use technology to quickly assess credit and issue loans. Consultancy firm EY projects that India's fintech industry could grow by 30% by 2029, with digital lending driving much of this expansion. Kunal Shah is the founder of Cred, a fintech credit and payment platform. It encourages users to pay their bills on time through rewards, gift cards, and upgrades.
11: If you understand finance, it comes from a place in a developing nation where most people don't really understand money, right? Most people have become affluent for the first time, come from lower middle class or middle class, just started to see some money. Money is a subject that we learn through experiences, and therefore a lot of us go through bad experiences before we learn anything good about it. So at core, what we're trying to do is, can we ensure that there is not enough, there is enough protection and not bad experiences that drive this thing?
12: Our traditional public and private sector banks, they have focused more on a lot of legacy loans, on a lot of loans which require heavy collateral-driven funding. But with the younger generation who do not want to own a lot of assets, I think for them, fintech also works because they would want small ticket loans. We could call them like micro loans or sachet-based loans. They want to spend money on experiences. They want to spend money on their day-to-day needs. And for that, they want micro sachet-based loans.
9: So, One reason Gen Zs and Millennials are the fastest growing borrower groups is how easy it is to apply for credit now.
13: I think we're also sort of coming face to face with how technology is such a double-edged sword that it can offer so much convenience.
14: With every impulsive thought, they're taking another loan because of the low-cost EMIs. Because of them being such small loan amounts, they are not that attentive to paying it back on time.
9: Eventually, Vaishak took multiple loans, ranging from 5,000 to 30,000 rupees from different platforms.
10: Keeping a track became difficult because the names of the apps were not really matching with the name of the company that were offering me. I'm not sure which one I'm paying to. Then later I would get to know that, oh, the auto payment has been debited and you've already sent it, you know, twice. And then they would take another 3 months to reimburse the money. And, you know, you don't realize how you lose track eventually. If it's a bank loan, you can call the banker and be like, what is this? But here, when you're trying to contact the people, there's no one responding. You know, you do not know whom to approach to ask these questions.
9: A common offering by fintech lending is Buy Now, Pay Later, or BNPL. This is a payment option that lets customers purchase goods without paying the full price up front. Instead, they pay in interest-free installments over weeks or months. However, research suggests that users of BNPL are more likely to spend beyond their means, buy more frequently, and purchase on impulse.
10: I think that we are not hesitating anymore to purchase because it's like, okay, it doesn't feel like you're spending too much. You don't realize you're spending more money eventually by paying the interest
15: right? Yeah.
16: It is very scary because what if tomorrow I don't have a job? What if I miss the EMI date? And it's very real. This fear is very real.
12: When we look at BNPL, there are hidden costs, there are processing charges, which again, layperson may not understand. And if there is even a single default, he or she might end up paying 10% of their outstanding just as a, you know, revenue or just as a return to these fintech companies. And it is really concerning to see with the recent RBI data as well that 97% of the younger population resorts to it.
9: According to reports, people under the age of 35 account for about two-thirds of fintech borrowers. So the lending platforms primarily target younger consumers in their marketing.
10: See, I'll show you something interesting. I was just talking about loans for 10 minutes and you can see ads have already started showing up on my Instagram. Every second ad is a loan request. Okay, so now look at this one. It says instant loan up to 5 lakhs and they've even mentioned no income proof required, instant dispersal, zero paperwork. So that means anyone can just take a loan.
12: I understand that a lot of fintech companies use marketing and advertising in a way that would push the younger generation to take on debt and to take on undue credit. And that could lead to a vulnerability trap or a debt trap. What we need to do is we need to cap individual credit risk profiles in terms of the lending or loans that they will be taking.
11: We have to understand that a majority of credit in this country is actually serviced by banks. A very small percentage actually comes from fintechs and NBFCs, right? And for a country of a billion people, we have a long way to go before we kind of use these words of blaming fintechs. What fintechs have done is ensured that banking has reached hundreds of millions of customers, which was otherwise restricted by having to go to a visit a bank branch and so on and so forth.
9: Nonetheless, after numerous complaints, regulation is just starting to catch up with fintech lending. The Reserve Bank of India acknowledged that the digital lending sector was growing in an unregulated manner. So, in 2022, it introduced digital lending guidelines where only RBI-regulated entities can lend money. It would later also tighten lending rules. The government has removed thousands of illegal loan apps from app stores.
12: I think a balance between strict enforcement of reprimanding bad financial behavior And reward for good financial behavior is what we need in a country like India. The most important thing is to ensure that whatever hiccups are coming, they are putting in policies, they are putting in the practices, bringing fintech companies together, having a more self-regulated and a well-regulated environment will really help us to prevent any such credit-based systemic collapse for India.
11: You have to understand that 90% of people who have credit cards today are probably the first members in their family to get a credit card, right? So there is nobody to guide them on how to use them correctly, make sure that you don't spend beyond your means and so on and so forth. So I think what happens is that every country that has the early adoption of credit, any form of credit, ends up having some kind of a misfires here and there. But I think there's enough regulatory framework, enough guardrails that ensures that more and more companies getting licensed, more and more companies getting kind of reviewed, penalized for any bad behavior they kind of create. The net result you want, has the credit ecosystem actually helped the consumer or caused harm to them?
9: But the problem is not just about lending. It's also about debt collection. A survey found that over a third of borrowers faced harassment from recovery agents. When Vaishak was unable to pay his loans, the credit platform sent debt collectors after him.
10: There were extreme steps these loan apps have taken, like, you know, coming to your door and telling your mother, you know, like, kidhar hai wo. There were 500-600 missed calls in a day on my number, on my dad's number. I've had days where I've stolen my dad's phone just to make sure that, you know, he's not picking up any calls.
9: Even when faced with harassment, many borrowers don't come forward.
13: Culturally in India, there's so much sort of hush-hush around finances. Money is such a taboo topic because it's tied up to self-worth too much for a lot of people. So if you're not doing financially well or if you're struggling to sort of manage your finances, there is shame and guilt. A lot of the times, usually people isolate. They don't want to talk to their family members about it. They don't want to talk to their friends about it.
9: In a quiet village of Arunad, one family is living with the tragic cost of debt. Unbeknownst to his family, 21-year-old Anand had accrued debt amounting to 30,000 rupees. Unable to pay, he was hounded by debtors. Unable to bear the stress, Anand took his own life. But the harassment did not stop. As more young Indians sink into debt, what will be the outcomes for this generation and beyond?
6: Tonight, a white paper on fertility and child development in the works as Singapore pushes to reverse its birth rate decline. Plus, a tiny new arrival at Singapore Zoo extends the legacy of beloved orangutan icon, Ah Meng. It's all at 10 p.m. Singapore, Hong Kong time.
15: 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Join the conversation as we redefine tech for a better future. 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
20: 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In Mini Crossword and Mini Sudoku, challenge yourself by completing them in the shortest time possible. Feeling stuck? You can always play with a friend or ask for help. We also have an all-time favorite, word search. There's only one rule, drag from the first to the last letter in any direction, including backwards and diagonally. Here's the fun part. When you sign in, you can build streaks when you play daily, earn badges, and even if you miss a day, you can use a freeze to save your streak. Have fun.
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0: Debt is a necessary part of the economy. Borrowing allows for investments, growth, and covering short-term needs.
1: So what is credit for? Is it something which is going to produce further economic growth or even issues like health? So your developmental indicators increase. If it doesn't, then it is just what we say, all in the air.
0: But for those just starting out in life, taking on that debt early can have long-lasting consequences.
2: Because I remember the initial first year, I was doing the repayments quite, you know, on time. I never saw my credit score even going up by an inch, but then eventually one failed payment and then, like, you know, dropped by 10 points.
3: Credit score, to put it in a very simple way, is the number that you get by credit rating agencies. On the basis of your credit score, you get your future loans, right? If you have a higher credit score, it shows that you have a good borrowing behavior. And that's when you get future loans at a lower rate of interest.
4: The RBI's financial stability review is showing a clear downshift in credit scores. It suggests that borrowers are getting more and more indebted.
5: The most important thing to kind of spread a financial awareness about is to tell people that this default will not only lead to higher charges, higher cost, but it's going to directly affect your credit score. And probably this will also damage your financial reputation, and it will deter any kind of future loans that you want to take.
0: Globally, studies suggest rising debt burdens among young people can affect their long-term financial stability.
6: When you enter the debt market very early in your life, you have EMIs to pay. That leaves very little money for you to invest or save beyond having to pay off your debt.
7: Accruing debt so early on in their life can actually impact the decisions that they might be making financially or otherwise in their life going forward, because then you're coming from that space of insecurity and anxiety that you're making all of these decisions from. And financial trauma is a real thing.
0: In India, household debt has risen significantly faster than household financial assets in recent years. And more than half of these loans are linked to consumption rather than long-term asset building. Economists warn of broader economic risks.
1: So it's something which is going to break at some point of time. Your indebtedness levels have increased hugely. Savings have collapsed. I would call an implosion.
8: There's no point the government exhorting people not to borrow money. I don't think that's going to work, right? Well, I think where we need to be careful is where you dramatically extend credit for a decade or so. Everybody goes into party mode. You have a giant stock market rally. When that bursts, the aftermath is extended. It's ugly. It's painful. It all looks good until one day when someone pricks the credit balloon and the whole thing explodes in the space of 30 days.
0: Apart from calls for more regulations, what also matters is where young Indians are turning for financial advice. A 2025 survey revealed that more than half of Gen Zs rely on financial influencers or finfluencers for guidance. These content creators provide advice regarding money management and investing. However, a study by the Chartered Finance Analyst Institute raised some concerns. For example, more than 6 in 10 finfluencers fail to disclose sponsorship or financial ties. And recently, the Securities and Exchange Board of India, or SEBI, took down over 120,000 misleading social media posts.
6: Post-COVID, we've seen a boom in terms of both the number of influencers as well as influencer content. Only 2% of influencers are actually registered advisors with SEBI, as is required. Regulators have already shown concern over the increased number of young people investing in high-risk assets like futures and options, derivatives, without properly weighing the risks associated with such asset classes.
3: engagement, likes, comments, and shares. So the language that will be used there will also be to grab attention. Do you want to take the advice for your money from someone who's making that content, not purely for your interest, right? It is so subjective. So how can you listen to a random or a particular reel that is out there on social media and think that is the right advice for you?
0: According to the World Economic Forum, only 27% of Indian adults are financially literate, far below the average of 52% in advanced economies.
3: So, financial literacy has three layers, right? The first and the most important layer is knowing the very basics. Second layer is your behavior. You need to understand that why are you someone who tends to have a lot of impulsive purchases, right? So addressing your behavioral patterns after understanding the basics. And the third and most important thing is knowing and ensuring that you're not being missold. There is a very big difference between people who are actually here to sell you financial products, and then there are people who are genuinely giving you advice when it comes to money.
2: I think I'm very illiterate when it comes to finance, because even now, you know, at this stage, no one really taught me. No education system, school, college ever I've been taught how to handle my finances better.
0: India's 2020 National Education Policy encourages financial awareness as part of the curriculum. However, implementation is uneven. And surveys found that Indian students have low understanding of subjects like interest rates, loans, and repayment.
7: It's really hard not to participate in capitalism. But I think one of the psychological ways to approach it definitely is to create awareness around consumption, to create awareness about what is healthy and what is harmful. And to talk about that not just in like on social media, but also in institutions, like right from schools and colleges.
0: Perhaps changing the way the young generation perceives spending is just as crucial.
9: I have made sure that I go low with my spending, so I don't spend the way I used to do before, because I have roti, kapda, makan, the three essentials that I need.
7: It would seem like Gen Z is more focused on short-term outcomes than long-term. Consumerism becomes a way to feel good, at least for short bursts of time.
8: Do I really need iPhone 16 or 17, or can I do with my battered 6-year-old iPhone SE? By the way, I can. And do I need a car, or can I do with a hired taxi? I think I can. So an entrepreneurial focus is on frugality in personal life, frugality in business, rather than ostentation.
0: And for some, their experience with debt has got them rethinking how they spend and what it means to borrow.
10: I think taking loans from these loans, like small loans from these loan apps, have put me into a habit ki I have always made sure that I've paid it on time, so my credit score is built. Because I was like, if I want to do business aage jaati, I'll have to show that credit score if I want to take a bigger loan. But yes, it did make me learn a lot of things about finances, that I have to be more particular and careful, and I don't want to get into the same loop.
0: As for Vaishak, after almost a year, he has finally paid off his debt. The experience, he says, has made him a lot more careful with his finances.
2: So just last month, I've cleared all the loans, and now is the time for me to start saving up, because I've realized one more thing, that not having a backup really messed with a lot of things. But now that I have the entire money coming to me and I can prioritize on investment, I'm looking forward to getting into something like that.

0: Tonight, a white paper on fertility and child development in the works as Singapore pushes to reverse its birth rate decline. Plus, a tiny new arrival at Singapore Zoo extends the legacy of beloved orangutan icon, Ah Meng. It's all at 10 p.m. Singapore, Hong Kong time.
1: 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And turn the most ugly fish into a delicious delicacy. 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
1: Journey across Asia through stories of change, resilience and rediscovery this June on CNA. As countries across Asia race towards cleaner energy, communities are rethinking how they power their everyday lives. From solar fields to offshore wind farms, witness the transition towards a more sustainable future. Empowered to the people. Hikikomori, a growing phenomenon of social withdrawal, is now affecting youths in Singapore.
3: They always hide under the bed, doesn't want to go to school.
1: Follow four individuals over 6 months as families search for answers and possible solutions in shutdown. And as Singapore transformed over the past two centuries, so too did its rivers and waterways.
4: Before Raffles came to Singapore, it was once a wet rice paddy field.
1: Rediscover the water channels that once shaped the island in Lost Rivers this June on CNA.

처음에 유리 작업을 시작을 했을 때는 두려움보다는 굉장히 흥미롭고 즐겁겠다라는 생각이 더 많았어요.

0: A search is underway in the Philippines for Senator Ronald De La Rosa, wanted for crimes against humanity, linked to former President Rodrigo Duterte's deadly war on drugs. In Eurasia business update, Singtel shares in the red after full-year results were released today. This is despite a net profit rise of nearly 40% compared to last year. As Singapore struggles with a record low fertility rate, policymakers are studying more financial support for couples and measures to reduce the stress of raising children. Now, it believes that these are the two main barriers to having children.
1: Time scarcity is probably the toughest issue of all to address, because we have to deal with the tension between two good things. On the one hand, Singaporeans work hard and strive for excellence, and this has helped us progress as a society and a country. But the pursuit of achievement can sometimes come at the expense of rest, of well-being, and having enough time and space to pursue life goals beyond work, including marriage and parenthood.
0: Ms. Indrani shared at an annual conference on population, findings and recommendations will be presented to the government in a white paper that's expected to examine barriers to marriage and parenthood, as well as the effectiveness of policy interventions in Asia, Europe and other countries.
2: The white paper would cover not just social determinants, but also biological determinants, which we think are important, you know, in terms of egg freezing, IVF support, ART support. There's still a lot of room to be done there. Work flexibility arrangement, improving gender equalities, and so on.
0: And it seems paternity leave alone may not be enough to encourage couples to have more children. And that's one of the findings from a survey that was shared at the population conference. The joint study by the National University of Singapore and Hong Kong University found that fathers who took paternity leave were no more likely to have a second or third child than those who didn't. Now, the study was done before Singapore introduced a four-week paternity leave for fathers last year. Now, in the study involving more than 2,800 children, researchers found that 2 weeks of paternity leave were just not enough to entice couples to have another baby. It is in contrast to findings in Nordic countries where paternity leave did boost fertility rates. Also, in comparison with Nordic and European countries, the study found that fathers' participation in childcare and domestic duties in Singapore significantly lower. Fathers with jobs such as machine operators, assemblers and cleaners were also less likely to take paternity leave. In Singapore, around 2 in 4 fathers used up 2 weeks of paternity leave. 1 in 4 did not take paternity leave at all.
2: We have a take-up rate of about 50%. If we can push that higher to 100% and have a better, more equal gender equality in the household and at work, with this longer duration of paternity leave, we hope that we see a positive impact on also couples' fertility intention and behavior as well.
0: The study also found that children from families with higher socioeconomic status were not more likely to adopt AI tools or use them for academic purposes than those from lower income families. The findings challenges common assumptions about who benefits from and who is left behind by the digital divide. Now, let's get more about that study. We're joined by Professor Jean Young, Professor of the Department of Pediatrics at NUS Yong Lu Lin School of Medicine, as well as she is a Director of Social Sciences at the A-STAR Institute for Human Development and Potential. Now, we also have with us to share more about his experience incorporating AI into his parenting journey, Si Hao Jun. He is a father of two and founder of On the Ground, an agency that builds custom AI apps for businesses. Starting with you, Prof. Young, now your team is looking at children's AI use. Talk to me about some of the findings about how children are interacting with AI, perhaps more earlier than parents realize? And what are the biggest developmental risks that you're seeing?
3: Yes, our latest finding from the SG Leeds, Singapore Longitudinal Early Development Study, shows that Singaporean children are using AI at starting at quite an early age. We ask children at the age of 8 to 13 last year in 2025, whether they've ever used AI and whether they have used AI in the last months or so, and what kind of purposes they're using the AI for. And we found that among the 8-year-old, about half of them are already using AI on a regular basis. And by the age of 13, we found that only about 4 or 5% of these children have never used any AI. And so this is quite a pervasive kind of usage that we found too, in the sense that children of different social classes are all using AI. There's really no difference there. We've also found that boys and girls are also using AI. In fact, we found that girls tend to be using AI a little bit more than boys. So some of these findings are a bit surprising to us. That tells us that AI access and usage are quite pervasive in Singapore and started quite early.
0: Absolutely.
3: So I think both the parents and children all need a lot of education and guidance in how to safeguard children's use of AI.
0: Probably a good point to bring in Hao Jun, who is a parent and whose children are growing up in an environment where AI is very much a part of their lives. Hao Jun, how old are your kids? And tell us how they are using AI at home and what kind of perhaps boundaries you have in place when it comes to that usage.
4: Well, I've got two boys. So my P4 boy is 10 this year. He uses both ChatGPT and Claude for studying Chinese. You know, when there are characters that he don't recognize, he can take a picture, and then from there he can actually understand the word, and then you know, work from there. Mathematics, he's also using it a lot for mathematical word problems that are a bit harder to look at. My K2 boy, who is 6 years old this year, actually used ChatGPT a lot last year to generate all these images of the dinosaurs that you're seeing. And, you know, after generating them, he printed them out and colored them and then cut it out. So it's not really just the digital side, but, you know, he also incorporated into the real life. Generally, I would say they don't use AI as much as I would like them to, because I think there's a lot of potential there to their academic work or their real life. And in general, I think they actually watch a lot more AI-generated videos than I would like. They don't use it as much, but they watch those videos a lot. And so whenever they watch that, I actually end up talking to them a lot about the underlying profit motive of those who generate those videos.

0: I think that to be honest, none of us know very much about AI. So we all have a lot to learn. And I think it's very important to teach children about critical thinking and also prioritizing safety and privacy issues there. I think in both school and community and family level, we can learn more and maybe hold some hands-on training and workshops for parents and children to learn about AI, some of the risks and benefits that they can get from it. I think we also found that children are using, especially older children, are using it a lot for learning purposes, for translation, for math problems, as well as for their personal interests, like gaming, chatting with the AI, and even shopping and buying things online and so on. So exposure is definitely quite high, and I think both parents and children needs more education and guidance from people who knows what is happening online and what to watch out for and
1: All
0: so on.
1: right. Well, we have to leave it there, I'm afraid. My many thanks to Professor Jean Yung from NUS Yong Lu Lin School of Medicine and A Star Institute for Human Development and Potential, and Siyao Jun, father and founder of On the Ground. Thank you both. Singapore's approach to helping workers adapt to AI in areas like airspace management could become a model for other countries. Acting Transport Minister Jeffrey Siow said this at a panel on the future of work, adding that training and improving tech will be key. He says future growth will depend on building a more efficient workforce.
2: It's no longer about the biggest infrastructure. You, in fact, have to make sure that the infrastructure you built is one that's deeply integrated with digital technology and artificial intelligence. And that is our plan going forward. And it's also largely because Singapore, we are running our land. We cannot compete based on size alone.
1: When asked about how Singapore is rethinking jobs in the age of AI, Mr. Siow said the focus has never been on pursuing technology for its own sake. Instead, it's about creating better opportunities for workers. He acknowledged that some jobs will be displaced during transitions, but the priority is to help workers move into new roles and creating enough opportunities.
2: There are fewer safe paths, but there are more exciting paths. And so what matters is your attitude. Whether or not you embrace the challenge and you take on these less tried and true paths, or whether you fear that, oh, you know, there's no prescription, there's no set path going forward. And so the attitude, I think, really matters.
1: Industry watchdogs in the nightlife industry are calling for fair payment and clearer terms for freelancers. And this covers DJs, live performers, and photographers. Written contracts are still not consistently practiced, and some freelance artists even say that payments may take more than 30 days or not at all. Nashra Rohim reports.
3: For over a decade, Vanessa Pang has been singing her heart out with a live band. Most of her gigs are agreed upon verbally, but one incident left her and her band over 15,000 Singapore dollars out of pocket when a business closed down and defaulted on payments.
4: We did take it to small claims and all, but we were told that there was a ginormous list of debtors that comes way before us. Even if our amounts total up to about a good 15-20k, but it doesn't matter because there are bigger sums that are being owed to other people. And who are we? We didn't have a contract. We have nothing to safeguard us. It was a big lesson.
3: That's why the industry's associations have come up with a contract template to protect freelancers. It covers clear payment terms, transparent job scopes, and a reasonable cancellation policy. One talent booker says more can be done to protect freelancers.
5: It could even be simple things like a minimum standard payment, you know, like what is the minimum fee you are required to pay for.

0: this person to be at and all, you know, and has been brought up a lot of times in the industry about this minimum pay. You know, obviously it's going to take a long step and a long, it's a bit of a progress if we do go into that direction.
1: The Visual Audio Creative Content Professionals Association is looking to educate both performers and firms on these practices.
2: We will look for more opportunities, potential partners out there to educate businesses. But at the same time, we are actually interested in also empowering our freelancers to do the right thing, to protect themselves, to protect their interests. What other things that we will do is that there's already an ongoing workshops that we actually run for both businesses as well as freelancers on how do they adopt fair contracting principles.
1: It's hoped that by doing so, it will balance both creativity and the corporate bottom line to protect those who bring the night to life.
3: So much more to come. Students in institutes of higher learning to get compulsory AI classes as schools gear up grants for an AI-driven future.
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5: If you ask me, curry should be Singapore's national dish. As the founder of a Japanese curry restaurant, I'm taking you to the iconic spots that made my own curry better.
6: In Singapore, water doesn't really go away. On a small island with limited freshwater, here's the story we don't usually see. The journey water takes to keep our taps running.
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3: Business news now, and Singtel shares dipped around 6% after its full-year results were released today. The group's net profit rose nearly 40% to hit $5.61 billion. That's up from last year's $4.02 billion. The increase was largely driven by a one-off gain from the sale of part of its stake in Bharti Airtel. Profits from daily operations grew 12% to almost $2.8 billion compared to last year. Singtel is trying to pivot towards more growth areas.
15: We are going to commercialize a pilot that we did about 2 years ago on our GPU as a service business. This is in REAI. And you will see this year, we will be announcing very large contracts and we'll be able to bring in, I think we have total contract value of about 600 million worth of contracts on the AI space. And this will further consolidate and strengthen our position.
3: Addressing Singtel's special discounted shares, the group CEO said 20% of holders chose to monetize them. While it caused some market volatility, sales of its shares have come down, averaging about 2.8 million shares per day last week. Singtel also says some risks from recent outages could have been better managed. It says it will ensure resiliency while pushing ahead with modernization to support technologies like AI and robotics. So Singtel shares closed at $4.70, down 6.37% from yesterday. Shares in two major Chinese shipping container makers plunged after U.S. authorities accused them of price fixing during the COVID-19 pandemic. The case marks one of Washington's highest profile antitrust actions targeting China's shipping supply chain sector. A Hong Kong-listed Singamas Container Holdings fell more than 20% before regaining some of that ground to end 13.6% down. China International Marine Containers, or CIMC, dropped as much as 10% before closing about 4% in the red. According to the DOJ, the companies controlled about 95% of the global shipping container market and allegedly doubled container prices during the pandemic-era supply chain crisis. One person charged is Teo Siong Seng, the CEO and chairman of Singamas. Separately, he also chairs the Singapore Business Federation. CNA understands that SBF is aware of the allegations and that it remains committed to upholding its integrity and responsibilities. The accused firms deny receiving formal legal notices and say operations remain normal. Singamas also says an employee detained in France is not an executive as described by U.S. prosecutors. The company saw profits soar during the pandemic, but earnings have since weakened amid overproduction and softer demand in the global shipping market. Now, Singapore's defence minister says the loss of international norms arising from disruptions linked to the Strait of Hormuz is more serious than the impact on trade flows. In this part of the world, to keep the Strait of Malacca open and secure, he says Singapore must develop partnerships with stakeholders that have an interest in doing so.
16: We must make sure that we build our own partnerships in order for us to foster an environment whereby the airways, the seaways in this part of the world serve not just Singapore, but the region and beyond. And we must do it in such a way whereby there are shared interests for people to want to work together to do this. Because any disruption to the trade routes in this part of the world, be it in the air or in the sea, will have a global implications as big, if not even bigger, than what is happening now in the Middle East.
3: Mr. Chan was responding to a question during a fireside chat at the Singapore Business Awards organised by the Business Times and DHL. He adds that the government will continue to work with firms and workers to think up innovative solutions in the face of disruption.
16: I hope that we will continue to have that constructive and positive relationship with the business community because it's not something that we take for granted. It is something that we have to keep working on it in order to distinguish ourselves from the other competitors around the world.
3: All students enrolling at Singapore's Institutes of Higher Learning from next year will take compulsory classes on AI skills. Education Minister Desmond Lee says this will build on skills they learnt in secondary schools and junior colleges. IHL students and adult learners will also be offered AI modules specific to their domain by next year. This is all part of a push to prepare graduates for the workforce with a broad foundation in AI. Noah Kong with more.
17: From one of his very first seminars, first-year undergraduate Dylan Pon was pushed to better use AI. Not just as a shortcut, but to think from different perspectives and question everything.
18: In preparing for our research papers or our proposals, we actually use it to brainstorm, as a thinking partner, to test new ideas. For one of my courses here at NUS on statistics, our professor and the teaching team actually created a custom AI bot for us to test our understanding of concepts. So it was quite helpful in preparing for my exams.
17: He's a prime example of what Singapore's Institutes of Higher Learning are moving towards. All newly enrolled students from 2027 will be taught to use AI to give them a common set of foundational skills and get them ready for work. The skills are standardized across all autonomous universities and across polytechnics and ITE. Those include knowing what the tech can do, how to use it responsibly and ethically. The skills will be refined based on what the industries need, and the help extends to those in the workforce too.
19: Continuous upskilling and lifelong learning is not a once-off effort. It is a career-long commitment and one that our IHLs must support. And that is why from academic year 2027, all our IHL students, including adult CET learners, will be given opportunities to develop AI competencies within their own domain or discipline as part of their full qualification programs.
17: Currently, first-year ITE students learn prompt engineering, and more polytechnics are offering programs to train students in the tech. Local universities are teaching students to use AI to solve problems, to innovate, and as a collaborative partner. While AI is increasingly embedded in curricula, one local university says the tech must stay human-centric.
20: You don't want to have a cognitive offload. That means you lose the very thing that makes you human, in fact. And I think that part is we are very mindful of.
17: He adds that trust is also key. To trust the AI tool, trust the human quality, and trust that the two aspects can work together.
3: Singapore firms adopting AI can now access a one-stop guide to get started. A new online playbook brings together existing initiatives into a three-step process. It helps businesses assess their readiness, identify relevant support schemes and map out practical next steps. The playbook was developed using insights from more than 1,000 enterprises, including food catering company Grain. The firm built 4 AI agents to support its operations. It uses the new tech to track customer orders, manage inventory and even plan menus. It is now focusing on training employees to build their own AI tools tailored to their work.
21: The models are getting smarter, but they're not going to know your business off the shelf. So we need to be able to identify how do we translate certain workflows or certain opportunities into agentic possibilities, and then we invest in those. Because not everything is meant to be AI work, but a lot of things that we don't actually think AI can do, they actually can do.
3: The initiative was announced at the ATX Enterprise event. New partnerships are also launched to help firms strengthen their AI and cybersecurity capabilities. A new award will also be introduced to recognize businesses that have successfully adopted AI. Senior Minister of State for Digital Development and Information, Tan Kiat Hau, says such efforts are aimed at helping firms make a smooth AI transition.
22: The landscape of available support can be hard to navigate. Knowing what to do with AI is one challenge. Knowing where to start and what support to tap is another. And that gap has costs in time, in missed opportunity, and in transformation effort that stall before they scale. We want the benefits of this AI transition, this transformation, to be broadly shared, not just among those who are already well-resourced, but to every enterprise and every worker.
3: Still to come, Senior Minister Lee Hsien Loong tours a humanoid robot incubator in Shanghai as it eyes Singapore for expansion. Thus, we're asking how Singapore firms can use AI to work smarter without putting workers or data at risk.

0: out you come.
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0: Welcome back. Singapore firms adopting AI can now turn to new online playbook, which pulls support schemes into a three-step guide. It comes as SME adoption has tripled and the Digital Enterprise Blueprint expands to support 12,000 more firms. But how can businesses balance productivity gains with worker interests, data safeguards and competitiveness? Now, we've got Mr. Tan Kiat Hau, Senior Minister of State for Digital Development and Information, as well as Mr. Chen Zeling, Group Head of Corporate and SME Banking at DBS Bank. First to you, Mr. Tan. Welcome to both you gentlemen, by the way. Okay, so we've seen that AI adoption has tripled among SMEs. So we're looking at 4.2% in 2023, 14.5% in 2024. Okay, so that's up. But do we have any updated figures, 25, 26 perhaps?
1: Well, still being surveyed. But I think most importantly is a direction trend. And it's actually encouraging because companies are stepping forward. They want to use AI. They want to increase productivity. And there's a sense that they want to try something. And I think that's the reason why we have partners like the Digital Enterprise Blueprint partners like DBS and many others. Because companies are at different stages of your digital maturity. And the enterprise and the playbook we are putting in place is that regardless of where you are, are you still starting out? You are the, among the percentage of people who have not yet tried and want to try, or you have already started the first step and you want to take the next step. There's practical guides for you, resources available for you, and most importantly, partners supporting you on their journey.
0: Well, it sounds like people are still in the dipping the toe in kind of phase, still testing.
1: No, not true. Some people, entire bodies in already.
0: Okay.
1: I think it's really, it's not just the numbers that we see, but the sophistication and how deliberate they are applying technology on organizations. It's not just downloading a chatbot and using for customer service, but some of them are really doing a transformation of their whole business model using technology.
0: All right, so Mr. Chen, bring you in here because you heard what Mr. Tan said, and DBS has been part of the DEB program for 2 years now. So
2: that's right.
0: When you are looking at this whole area, what are some of the most common use cases that business are turning to AI to solve, and how is the structured support tailored for each of the business needs?
2: Well, we did our business survey early this year. We found that two-thirds of businesses are really using AI in some form.
0: Okay.
2: So this is very encouraging and is a good starting point. But what we are seeing for SME businesses is people are thinking about moving beyond that experimentation and awareness phase into adoption and true integration. They are moving beyond broad users of AI, and they are finding cases where they're looking at specific applications and use cases targeted towards specific processes and systems. So when we embark on this enhancement of our Spark GenAI program for businesses in partnership with IMDA and Enterprise Singapore, we found that many of them are indeed on board on this journey. So with that, we have two features in this program that SME businesses have really enjoyed. The first, we have a platform leveraging on IMDA's own platform of solution providers that are established. And secondly, for DBS, we have appointed a program manager that's dedicated to each SME business that comes along on this journey so that we can take on a customized approach for them and to support them individually on this AI adoption journey.
0: Sounds very interesting, but I guess the Dr. Tan, Mr. Tan, the question is that they're asking is that we're seeing companies that are using AI as perhaps an opportunity to lower costs as well and to reduce headcount. So how do we strike this balance between ensuring that both the business and the workers' interests are sort of equally represented?
1: Well, I think Jules mentioned as encouragement for me to get my PhD, maybe upskill myself. But I would say it's a very important question. And I don't think it is mutually exclusive. Adopting technology doesn't mean that you, as a company, need less people. In fact, actually, the converse may be true. I have very good stories I hear from SMEs who adopted technology. For example, one company that I heard this morning as I was speaking to them is a travel agency. So in the past, the sales agents, where they get calls from members of public, want to holiday to Japan or to Greece, and you have spent a lot of time answering very basic questions, but without going into actually selling the product and package. So now the chatbot that they've embedded in their company deals with 80% of queries, and try just a cost to the sales agent to seal the deal. So the agents are busier now, but productively closing more deals. That's one example. Another example, another industry, F&B, grain. So we love grain, a very healthy food. So in the past, a culinary director had spent a few hours every morning looking through the WhatsApp from different staff to deal with logistics, inventory control, and operations. Entire morning gone. So now what they do, agents, and within an hour, they do all these things. So it doesn't mean that adopting technology means you need less people. In fact, you free up time to do more valuable work.
0: Okay.
1: Yeah, so I think we should think about it in a mindset, and actually many SMEs do.
0: And that's being confirmed on your end, right? As a bank, are you seeing increasing SMEs that are asking you to finance the AI adoption? What kind of investments are they asking for?
2: It really depends on the problem.
0: Yeah.
2: I think, for example, some SMEs are asking, and they're starting the AI journey by thinking, what are the tools that are available and how much do they cost? I would actually encourage SME businesses to think about this problem from another perspective. Mm. The question to ask is, what are the central problems facing the business? So we see issues around customer journeys that can be improved, or very often there are certain internal processes. They are very tedious, but they still need to be done because they are routine. So we tend to see SMEs and other businesses really gravitating towards these issues so that they can look at achieving real, tangible business value. And very often, by starting with the problem statement and finding an AI solution around that, they will create value. And that makes it much easier for the business to bring their workforce and employees and people along for the journey.
0: All right, understood. Gentlemen, we've run out of time, but thank you so much for coming here tonight and sharing your thoughts. I've been speaking there with Mr. Tan Kiat Hau, Senior Minister of State for Digital Development and Information, as well as Chen Zeling, Group Head of Corporate and SME Banking at DBS Bank. Senior Minister Lee Hsien Loong visited a humanoid robot incubator firm during the Shanghai leg of his five-day working visit to China. The company is exploring overseas offices, including in Singapore, as it looks to expand cross-border incubation and bring more products to the market. Now, the Shanghai Municipal Humanoid Robot Innovation Incubator also helps startups move from research to funding, testing and commercialization. Assembly was shown prototypes such as this device, designed to the blind or visually impaired, navigate streets using

0: verbal cues. The device is due to go to the market very soon.
1: One of the prototypes that Senior Minister Lee saw was this, a wristband that tracks finger movement. The data can be used to train robotic hands. So in the future, ordinary people like you and I could help robots learn how to grip, pinch and handle objects more naturally. In other words, making robots more dexterous may not just be done in the labs, but by crowdsourcing our movements in daily life, solving one of the key bottlenecks of embodied AI, the lack of data.
2: 我觉得让机器人真正的融入到我们的社会，融入到我们的家庭，是非常复杂和困难的一件事情。比如说，我们教会一个机器人去拿一瓶水给我，对吧？我可以这样拿，我也可以这样拿，我还可以这样拿。所以，这都是一个非常复杂的工作，但这个工作都是需要我们人去提供给机器人，让它去学习，去training它。 让他很好的去学会一种动作和学会一个流程。
0: Singapore is monitoring a rise in COVID-19 infections, with cases climbing nearly 60% to an estimated 12,700 last week, compared with the week before. The Communicable Diseases Agency says the increase could be due to several factors, including waning population immunity. It says the current vaccine continues to be effective for protection against the main virus variant. The agency says that, like other endemic respiratory diseases, periodic waves are expected throughout the year. There is no sign that current variants are more transmissible and could cause more severe symptoms. Looking at news from the region, a manhunt is underway in the Philippines for Senator Ronald De La Rosa, whose whereabouts are unknown after fleeing the Senate last week. He's wanted by the International Criminal Court for crimes against humanity linked to former President Rodrigo Duterte's deadly war on drugs. Marijo Ramos reports for CNA from Metro Manila.
3: After more than a week of dramatic legal and political confrontation involving the Philippine Senate, the Department of Justice ordered the Philippine National Police and the National Bureau of Investigation to enforce the International Criminal Court arrest warrant against Senator Ronald Bato de la Rosa. The DOJ directive came just a day after the Supreme Court denied Senator de la Rosa's request to block his arrest after the ICC recently unsealed an arrest warrant in relation to his crime against humanity charges. The DOJ has also confirmed an Interpol red notice request, or a request to law enforcement worldwide, to locate and provisionally arrest Senator De La Rosa. If we remember, former Philippine President Rodrigo Duterte was arrested last year by the Philippine National Police and Interpol upon his arrival in Manila from Hong Kong. Earlier today, the Marcos administration has also signaled support for the implementation of the warrant. Palace Press Officer Claire Castro said that appropriate action in accordance with the law can be expected from the government and that its officials will do everything to deliver justice to all. The Philippine National Police, meanwhile, says it will comply with lawful directives while respecting due process and constitutional rights. Senator De La Rosa remains one of former President Rodrigo Duterte's closest allies and was the chief architect of the Duterte administration's bloody war on drugs, which is now under ICC investigation for alleged crimes against humanity. But De La Rosa's camp is determined to exhaust all legal remedies available, including filing a motion for reconsideration on the recent Supreme Court decision. He continues to reject the ICC's jurisdiction on his case and denies responsibility for unlawful killings linked to Duterte's anti-drug campaign. Lawyers for drug war victims said the government's earlier enforcement of the ICC warrant against former President Duterte showed that Philippine authorities still recognize ICC proceedings for alleged crimes committed while the country was under the Rome Statute. They said the same legal principle should now apply to Senator De La Rosa, saying the enforcement of the ICC warrant would be consistent with both Philippine law and the country's international obligations. But with all these developments, a practical challenge for Philippine

0: authorities is locating Senator De La Rosa, who had left the Senate compound last week and had since been in hiding. Marijo Ramos reporting for CNA from Metro Manila.
1: Still to come, groundbreaking success at the Singapore Zoo. Joining the family at Mandai is the first orangutan born through artificial insemination. Plus, this year's NDP will look a little different indoors. With the Red Lions missing from the lineup, we have more after the break.
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1: The Islamic Religious Council of Singapore, or MUIS, says the arrival of livestock from Korban services at four mosques may be delayed. And that's as the export permit for one local Korban operator, the Meat Brothers, still pending approval under Australian guidelines. Other appointed services will proceed as planned for Hari Raya Haji, which falls on the 27th of May this year. Animals like sheep or lambs are used in the Islamic ritual during Hari Raya Haji. About 400 livestock across the mosque in Choa Chu Kang, Sembawang, Lim Chu Kang and Chinatown may be affected. MUIS says it's working closely with the operator to support those affected. A new addition to the Singapore Zoo family, and it's the great-grandson of its late poster girl, Aming. Ayan is the first orangutan in Singapore to be born via artificial insemination and delivered by cesarean section. Natalie Ong with more on this remarkable little ape.
2: He may be small, but this newborn male Sumatran orangutan is already a big blessing for his species. At about 60 days old and the size of a papaya, baby Ayan spends his days sleeping, drinking milk, and staying close to mom. While it's a picture of bliss now, his birth was far from a smooth-sailing one. Ayan was conceived via artificial insemination last July, a procedure with a success rate of under 10% for apes. He's the first offspring between third-time mom Chomel and first-time father Charlie, both handpicked with conservation in mind.
3: Since 2018, Charlie has been on our radar. It is very important for Charlie's genetics to be preserved because he is already 48 years old. So he's nearing the end of his reproductive runway. So it is very important for us to preserve his genetics now before he passed on. Otherwise, we will just lose the entire genetic profile of Charlie altogether. Chomel has got a very great motherly instinct. She raised, this is her third baby on her own. And then besides that, she also helped other orangutan mothers raise their baby.
2: But complications arose months into the pregnancy. Chomel was discovered to have placenta previa, a condition where the placenta blocks the birth canal. This made natural delivery too dangerous.
4: It was imperative that we needed to act before Chomel went through natural birth. To do this, we pulled together her previous gestation periods and also reflected on the normal gestation period of an orangutan and decided to intervene at day 233. If we had operated too soon, the baby would be born preterm and this would greatly diminish the survival rates of Ayan.
2: On 18 March, 233 days after Ayan was conceived, he was born via C-section at Mandai's new veterinary hospital. Even then, the first minutes were fraught with tension as the team fought to stabilize him.
3: He wasn't breathing so well on his own, and then we supported him with oxygen just to make sure that he's actually breathing well. And naturally, we will monitor his heart rate during that period to make sure that he's not in any signs of distress.
2: And now, as Ayan continues to grow, the hope is that the knowledge gained from his birth could benefit the endangered species.
4: Given that there are no reports of orangutans surviving through placenta previa, we believe that the information that we share through our experiences managing Chomel this time around would help other institutions manage other similar situations in the future. This will result in live births of more babies that can then contribute to the gene pool of orangutans under human care.
2: Ayan's birth, a breakthrough for his species.
1: A little miracle indeed. Now, many zoos are trying to conserve the orangutan population, especially as numbers rapidly decline. Now, let's look at their efforts. There are three known species of orangutans, Bornean, Sumatran and Tapanuli, all critically endangered, with the Tapanuli species being the most vulnerable, with only 800 left in the wild. Now, these big apes can be found only in the rainforests of Borneo and Sumatra Islands, but deforestation and illegal logging have greatly reduced their habitats. According to the World Wildlife Fund, more than half of orangutans are found outside protected areas. When they venture into human-dominant areas, many are killed or illegally kept as pets. And that's where groups like the Southeast Asian Zoos and Aquariums Association, or CSA, come in. It reviews the genetics of all orangutans in Southeast Asian zoos annually to see which are crucial for preservation. The goal? To ensure the genetic diversity of all species. Zoos also exchange animals under programs by CSA. Singapore-born orangutans have previously been sent to countries like New Zealand, Australia and India, all to ensure a higher chance of survival for the endangered species. Now, the National Day Parade will return to the National Stadium for the first time in a decade. Singapore's 61st birthday celebration will feature NDP's first ever indoor drone light show and a made-for-mobile microdrama series spotlighting a Singaporean story. Charlotte Lin with more.
5: A rallying call for Singaporeans to keep moving forward together. That's the spirit behind this year's theme, Majula Singapura, Go Beyond. And organisers are pulling out all the stops to bring that message to life. More Singaporeans will be able to experience it live too. The National Stadium can seat about 42,000 spectators, a jump from the Padang's 27,000.
6: At an indoor enclosed space, you're going to have an all-weather condition that we can have a more conducive environment for spectators. And this year, because of the enclosed space, we are able to capitalize on the entire vertical volume for a more breathtaking, immersive set design.
7: The NDP Heartland Concerts are back.
5: Also making its debut this year is a six-episode micro-drama series. It follows a shy woman's journey as she navigates life's challenges and slowly finds her voice. The hope is to shine a light on courage and the power of community.
8: It's been suggested that young Singaporeans could be, you know, quite apathetic or disengaged. And so we wanted to sort of dig into that a little bit and, explore that emotion. And at the same time, having this young protagonist for us, it is a bit like a coming-of-age story.
5: Playing the lead role in the micro-drama is local singer and actress Iman Fandi, who will also perform one of three original songs for this year's NDP.
9: Some days I look up and I feel so small.
5: She says both projects tap into emotions many Singaporeans can relate to.
10: The parallels would definitely be the vulnerability that you'll be able to see and feel from the song and the microdrama, but also that triumphant and relief feeling that you'll hear in the song and also you'll see in the microdrama.
5: The parade will feature the largest civilian participation in over a decade. For the first time, the presidential gun salute will be held at the Kallang Basin, bringing the celebrations closer to the public. Still, some familiar crowd favourites will not feature at this year's NDP. The Red Lions, aerial display and mobile column will not make an appearance due to safety and operational considerations linked to the indoor venue. From 25th July to 9th of August, members of the public can enjoy live performances, light displays and interactive activities across the Kallang precinct.
1: And that is Singapore Tonight. Have a great evening.

0: in a world filled with information.
1: But in reality, the stories played out very differently.
0: The goal here is clear.
2: That's where the risk lies.
0: We dive deeper for what it means and why it matters to you.
3: CNA's app and website just dropped a new feature, games. 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We have 5 games. Here's Buzzword, where you form as many words as you can using the given letters. All words have to include the center letter. Make it extra fun by inviting a friend to a challenge. Over at Guessword, you have 6 chances to uncover the hidden word, using the color feedback to see if you place the letters correctly. In Mini Crossword and Mini Sudoku, challenge yourself by completing them in the shortest time possible. Feeling stuck? You can always play with a friend or ask for help. We also have an all-time favorite, Word Search. There's only one rule, drag from the first to the last letter in any direction, including backwards and diagonally. Here's the fun part. When you sign in, you can build streaks when you play daily, earn badges, and even if you miss a day, you can use a freeze to save your streak. Have fun!

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1: 互相学习啊。
2: 我到了这里以后呢，就觉得好像我自己也找了一个第二个家吧。
3: Across Asia, people are living longer than ever before. But in many countries, populations are aging fast. And with longer lives come new challenges.
4: My daily living is definitely affected.
3: From China, India, Hong Kong, and Singapore, communities are rethinking aging, finding new ways for seniors to thrive as elderly populations grow.
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3: Younger societies like India and Indonesia are also planning ahead. By 2050, hundreds of millions in these countries will be over 60.
6: For the senior to age in peace, we need to create a cadre of professional geriatric caregivers for the country.
3: Across six cities in Asia, changemakers are working with the DBS Foundation to address aging society's needs.
4: This is how it works.
3: Turning bold ideas into practical solutions to help seniors of today and tomorrow build resilient futures.
7: 他们活下去要有一个盼望，所以旅游就变成他们生活的一个盼望跟重心。
8: 爱你。
3: Together, they are shaping a new future for an aging Asia, one filled with dignity.And a renewed sense of purpose. China is home to the world's largest aging population. As people live longer and families shrink, care is no longer just a family responsibility. Grandma Ni is one of millions of seniors growing old in a changing China.
2: 我呢，今年已经86岁了。
9: 他目前来说身体状况还是蛮好的，就是一直独居。
3: In China, aging at home is still the ideal, but it's becoming harder to care for elders at home. Families like the Huangs are left weighing difficult choices.
10: 但是在八楼嘛。
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3: Huang must also contend with society's criticism of those deemed to be abandoning their responsibility.
11: 我们在讲养老院讲的是什么呢？经常是跟福利院捆在一起的，大家就感觉到是因为没有钱呐，或者是说没有人照顾啊，所以才去养老院，所以大家会感觉到有所排斥。所以我们以前认为的9073这种割裂式的，我们发现它是不可取的，或者是说不可持续的发展的。
3: First proposed in 2007, China's 97-3 elder care model is built around one idea that 90% of seniors age at home, 7% use community care, and 3% live in nursing homes. But as families shrink, that balance is getting harder to sustain. One healthcare group wants to change that.For Grandma Ni, this means activities, health checks, and support are close to home.
12: 开始的话呢，最初你奶奶是坐在角落，很安静，不爱讲话的一个奶奶。然后呢，合唱活动当中，我看到她跟着我们一起拍打节奏，然后呢，眼神也是亮起来了，然后就跟着我们一起唱歌。
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3: The center's fees start from as low as 15 yuan, roughly 276 Singaporean dollars a day. 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
10: 孩子，谢谢你啊。
9: 没事的，奶奶。
3: There are those, however, who require a higher degree of care.
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3: That is why Hua Kong has expanded its services. Lu Kun is one of the first nursing homes in China to offer live-in care designed especially for seniors with cognitive challenges.
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3: Helps ease seniors' stress without medication. These familiar routines comfort residents with dementia and calm the anxiety.
10: 70块钱，
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3: For its work in building elder care and dementia centers that challenge stigma while introducing new care options into the system, Hua Kong received 1 million Singapore dollars through the DBS Foundation's Impact Beyond Award. This award will strengthen its efforts in dementia and elderly care, enabling it to help more seniors.
9: 社区也好是最贴近生活也是最灵活的选择，不要把这个说把老人送到社区养老就是甩包袱了，这个想法困住
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8: 对。

0: As Eid al-Adha approaches, millions in Pakistan are feeling the strain of rising prices. Fuel costs are climbing, consequently making food more expensive. And disruptions in the Strait of Hormuz are adding fresh pressure to an economy already under stress. On the next Asia First, the growing cost of living challenge facing Pakistan.
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2: 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As the founder of a Japanese curry restaurant, I'm taking you to the iconic spots that made my own curry better.
3: In Singapore, water doesn't really go away. On a small island with limited freshwater, here's the story we don't usually see. The journey water takes to keep our taps running.
1: 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From the corridors of power to the region's most remote corners, we'll break down the news driving some of the world's largest economies and explain why it matters.

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1: When markets are volatile, when is buying the dip a smart move? Why Singapore investors can get weaker returns even when Wall Street is up? Plus, cooking gas made from sewage. Can it really cut energy bills? Money Mind, Wednesday on CNA.
2: 10s of thousands of Chinese citizens risked everything to reach America.
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6: 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Now I'm feeling
7: 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I'm feeling very sad. 非常的后悔。我想大部分人都非常的后悔。
2: And discovering a country at war with itself over who the American dream belongs to.
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11: Taiwan's population is aging fast. Life expectancy here has climbed past 80. Yet, nearly 13% of seniors live with disabilities. For them, simple joys in life, such as traveling, are often out of reach.
12: 76-year-old Pan Baoju lost her legs in an accident 20 years ago. Now she fears she has lost the strength in her arms too. And more.
13: The
12: result is that as seniors lose their mobility, their connections to society may also shrink. This puts them at higher risk of depression and declining health, which further limits their mobility. It's a vicious cycle.
13: 但是老人家如果有比较多的社会参与的话，你的死亡率也会比较低。
12: One social enterprise is trying to change that by bringing adventure into seniors' lives. Taipei-based Duofu Holidays organizes local and overseas trips. It takes pains to ensure its itineraries are elderly-friendly and accessible. This means going on site trekkies and giving recommendations to the city government, for instance. Besides seeing to the safety and accessibility of tour stops, Duofu also has to bring business owners on board the program. Some initially feared the inconvenience.
14: 我还记得一开始我们旅游团餐厅老板他会觉得你们这些轮椅朋友，你们不要进来阻碍我的通道了。
12: Chen Ming is one of the owners that hopes to learn more about silver travel and how to make tourism more inclusive for seniors.
15: 跟Jeff聊完以后，发现其实障碍有很多种，可能大家对于食物的选择，刚Jeff有提到一个。

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2: To aid its mission, Duofu received support from the DBS Foundation grant program. A portion of the grant will go towards subsidizing tours for low-income seniors. Today marks Antipan's first trip with Duofu. Duofu is bringing the group about 1 hour away to Yaeliu Geopark, a place that has changed a lot in the last decade.
3: 那其实在十年前都没有这些木栈道，老人家跟身障朋友根本没有办法靠近女王头。那也是因为台湾政府注意到台湾进入超高龄社会了，所以现在有铺这个木栈道，是专门方便老人家。
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2: With Taiwan having more than 20% of its population aged 65 and older,The hope is that this is what a super-aged society will look like. Its elderly members out and about, embraced and supported by the community.
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13: 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We have 5 games. Here's Buzzword.Where you form as many words as you can using the given letters. All words have to include the center letter. Make it extra fun by inviting a friend to a challenge. Over at Guessword, you have 6 chances to uncover the hidden word, using the color feedback to see if you place the letters correctly. In Mini Crossword and Mini Sudoku, challenge yourself by completing them in the shortest time possible. Feeling stuck?You can always play with a friend or ask for help. We also have an all-time favorite, word search. There's only one rule. Drag from the first to the last letter in any direction, including backwards and diagonally. Here's the fun part. When you sign in, you can build streaks when you play daily, earn badges, and even if you miss a day, you can use a freeze to save your streak. Have fun!
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2: In Hong Kong, many families try to care for aging loved ones at home, but in one of the world's most densely populated cities, that isn't always easy.Nearly 3 in 10 seniors live alone or as aging couples caring for each other. And when illness strikes, staying at home may no longer be possible.
3: 香港的居住環境你想象一下，香港的廁所很小的嘛，即你放了一張沖涼凳，照顧者還要走進去都沒有位置轉身，就是直接想家裡照顧不到就唯有去院舍啦，這樣。
2: This puts more pressure on Hong Kong's healthcare system, as hospitals and care homes brace for a population where 1 in 3 will be over 65 by 2050. Healthcare workers are already feeling the weight of what's to come.
4: We sent out a survey with over 500 respondents, and we saw that 30% of them were thinking of quitting the industry, and largely due to burnout.60% of the respondents mentioned that our hospital system was severely under-supported and overwhelmed.
2: As the demand for care grows beyond what families alone can provide, new solutions are emerging.
4: So I think for the user flow,
2: recognizing the potential of AI, DBS Foundation is supporting innovative businesses that are using such technologies to create impact at scale. Among them is Evercare, which taps into a growing gig workforce and uses AI to extend care to more seniors.
5: They wanted to have an alternative versus what they were facing in an institutional setting. Long hours, very fixed work scope.We were offering home care services. It could be one-on-one.
4: They can choose the jobs they want, where they want to work, and when they want to work.
6: 早上，我哋做運動吧，好唔好啊？搖搖頭啊，搖搖頭，揈下揈下手。
2: This is Madam Fung. Her daughter stays a 30-minute drive away.Caregiver Lisa, on the other hand, is just 10 minutes away by bus.
7: 爸爸死咗之後咧，我媽媽決定咧自己獨居，咁咧就由工人姐姐去照顧佢嘅起居飲食。
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0: Lisa comes by 3 times a week for 2 hours each session.
1: So,
2: one interesting part about our app is that there's no upper age limit. And so, because of that, we have a wide range of age from 21 up until 78.
0: 2 years ago, in her 50s, Lisa left the medical beauty sector and retrained as a care support worker.
3: 大部分人對醫護支援這個行業都有些誤解的，就是會覺得是年輕人才適合做的，因為他們有氣有力才可以做得到。我可以有工作之餘，幫到人之餘，但又可以顧及到自己的家庭，變成家庭事業都可以拿到一個平衡，可以找到一個自我的價值，令到自己都會覺得很年輕開心。
0: Evercare currently connects 30,000 gig caregivers with clients who wish to age at home.
4: 你太早晨，你早晨，今日又上嚟探你哋咯，系啦。Their
0: efforts align with Hong Kong's push to support aging at home and reduce reliance on institutions. One report estimates the city could be short of 60,000 care home spaces by 2032.
5: 有一啲長者咧，佢哋甚至屋企人都唔知道原來有咁多社區資源可以去支援啊，所以亦都會出現一啲我哋叫做過早進入院舍嘅一啲狀況。所以我覺得公眾教育仍然係重要嘅，讓佢哋明白原來有咁多社區資源可以選擇。For
0: instance, the Hong Kong government officially established the Community Care Service Voucher Scheme in 2023. It lets families co-pay to get affordable home-based care and includes social worker visits every 6 months to help match seniors with the services they need. It is something Mr. and Mrs. Lee are using to ease their caregiving load.
2: When we first started Evercare in 2016, the number of elderlies was about 1 million. Fast forward 10 years, that number has nearly doubled. The urgency is real.
0: The startup plans to accelerate its efforts with a boost from the DBS Foundation's Impact Beyond Award. Evercare received $500,000 Singapore dollars to expand its efforts, including utilizing AI-powered technology to enhance and grow its home care network.
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7: Currently, patients and families will book their services through our hotline. With DBS, we will be able to build a client portal to support clients booking their services through our app.
0: As demand for care grows, Hong Kong is rethinking how families can stay ahead of growing needs. But in an emergency, when every second counts, could technology make the difference? In Singapore, AI and technology are also helping to address the evolving needs of a super-aged population. As more seniors choose to age at home, solutions that enable safe and independent living are key. Buddy of Parents, a winner of the DBS Foundation Impact Beyond Award, leverages AI to empower seniors to do just that.
8: My uncle mentioned that he wanted me to live a young person's life. He said, oh, you don't have to bother with me. To me, it's like, why would you leave that person to fend for himself?
0: But that could change with an innovation like this.
9: Okay, this one.
8: I'm an only child and my uncle is unmarried, no kids. When I received news that my uncle had stroke, I decided to take on the role as a caregiver for him.
0: Her uncle is now in a stable condition, but he needs regular support, like having someone check in, help manage bills, and clean his provision shop home.
8: My uncle has been staying in the provision shop for as long as I can remember. If I asked him to move, I think it'll be very hard.
0: Like Hui Mei's uncle, over 80% of older Singaporeans wish to live out their years in their own homes instead of staying in facilities such as nursing homes.
1: No matter how well we take care of ourselves, the body will get more frail. So being able to make adaptations in the comfort and the familiarity of a home you grew up and grew old in takes away the fear of uncertainty.
0: By 2030, one in four Singaporeans will be 65 or older. And the burden of care is falling on fewer shoulders. For seniors like Shirley, living alone means facing the uncertainty of what happens in an emergency.
4: Since now we're entering into our golden years, we're able to do things together.
10: I find myself even more busier than I used to be working.
4: My husband and I, we don't have any children. My home at the moment is not a home for if one is in need. This is where I had my fall. I was coming up the ladder. I was too lazy to come down the steps. So instead, I just went across. And that's how I lost my balance. Patrick has already gone to work. And when I called my cousin, he couldn't come to me immediately.
0: Shirley suffered a minor spinal fracture, and help came only after 5 painful hours. She worried something like that could happen again.
4: I'm just wondering what happened when we need immediate help. It's an SOS button. I learned about Buddy of Parents, the Bob button, from the Active Living Lab. I placed the Bob button here. This is how it works.
11: May I know if I'm speaking with Madam Shirley Mitchell?
4: Yes, that's my name.
0: When the button is pressed, SG Assist call agents like Lynn are the first responders. They have on hand the essential information provided by users when they register, such as their medical history. Today, Lynn is on one of her shifts manning the 24-hour helpline.
11: BOP Response Centre, what's your emergency?
12: Hello, I just had a fall.
11: Am I speaking with Mr. Lim? We go through a very comprehensive training in soft skills. We learn active listening, funneling questions, asking the right questions to get to the crux of the matter. Is there any bleeding, Mr. Lim?
12: I don't know.
11: Okay, you're not able to tell right now, is it? You're able to stand up?
12: Yeah, I should be able.
11: Mr. Lim? So when I heard him slurring, I suspect that he may be suffering a stroke. I thought it was critical enough. I'm going to be calling 995 for you.
0: In 2023, about 89,000 Singaporeans were out of the labour force due to caregiving. And over 2 in 5 of them are in their prime working years. Assistive tech could help ease caregiving load and keep more in the workforce. BOP's emergency system began in 2019 as part of the Housing and Development Board's wireless alarm alert system for over 10,000 seniors in rental flats. Now, it's being rolled out to consumers, not just in Singapore, but also overseas. And the button is only the start. BOP is already building a broader toolkit for caregivers and seniors.
13: Buddy of Parents will handle the emergency first and then notify the caregivers and the loved ones.
4: The support that we can get from the assistive technology, it brings comfort to us.
8: I think about my uncle being on his own very often, but because I have the BOP button, there is less to worry about and I can focus more on what I need to do my day-to-day.
0: To help BOP expand its offering and reach, the DBS Foundation awarded them $1 million Singapore dollars through its Impact Beyond Award.
13: The goal of coming up with more products and services is really to extend active, independent life. And at the same time, give peace of mind to the loved ones and the caregivers.
0: As for Hui Mei, becoming a caregiver has also prompted her to think about her own future and how she wants to age.
8: If I want to age in place, I have to make sure that I'm also well taken care of. So these systems that I introduced to my uncle is actually useful for me.
14: I don't think aging is an issue if we're prepared for it. We should celebrate that we're not expiring. So it's a happy problem, and we have to learn how to look at it positively.
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0: While some countries are aging rapidly, others like India and Indonesia are still relatively young. India's median age is 28, but by 2050, an estimated 347 million people in India will be over 60, reshaping families, cities, and care systems.
25: घर पे क्यों किया है, हॉस्पिटल के में क्यों नहीं किया है? पहले पूछते थे.
26: Caregiving should be the next aspirational job for millions of youth.
27: In India, the kinds of salaries that they can make are very similar to what an entry-level engineer would make.
0: India needs caregivers for 150 million seniors aging at home, calling for new care systems. At 75, Vijaya, a family matriarch, is losing mobility after decades of joint pain.
28: This disease has almost crippled her. All the time we had to keep watch. Kyunki ek bar agar gire aur kuch bhi fracture hua, to it makes them bedridden.
0: A generation ago, Indians lived to about 60. Today, it's over 70. Longer lives mean more time with loved ones, but also more complex health needs that families can't always manage alone.
27: That is leading to an increasing demand for elderly care at home by third parties.
0: The Guptas did what most Indian families would, look for a caregiver in the informal market. These workers usually cook and clean, but more families now rely on them for elder care too.
27: They tend to be migrant workers who come from smaller towns and villages. They are expected to adjust to a new family and to hit the ground running. They're expected to start providing very efficient care to the elderly right from day one.
0: That's the challenge that Anant and Priya decided to take on. They left their careers in healthcare to set up a training center to train a new generation of caregivers, the backbone of their startup, Life Circle.
28: For the senior to age in peace, in happiness, in their own home, we need to create a cadre of professional geriatric caregivers for the country.
0: Here, students are rigorously trained not just in daily elder care tasks, but also in essential clinical skills, from taking vital signs to spotting medical emergencies.
1: Abhi patient ko aaram se ghumne ke liye bolna. Ghumiye sir, aaram se ghumiye.
28: This training comes free to the student, always. The student also receives a stipend during the on-the-job training.
0: Life Circle may be bringing in a steady stream of students, but it takes more than the offer of training and a job to keep up with the demand for caregivers.
28: We will have caregivers only if people want to become caregivers. Why do people not prefer to come in is because of the fear that they may not be treated with respect.
2: Not many families understand the need for a home care specialist, and then they also do not give them that kind of respect.
0: As a healthcare professional himself, Dr. Kishore understands the importance of having a trained caregiver at home. With support from Rahul from Life Circle, Dr. Kishore's 82-year-old father has been able to stay in good spirits despite his advanced age.
3: I have not gone to the hospital for the sake of treatment. All treatments are being done by myself and my caretaker.
25: मुझे काम में बारे में बहुत अच्छा लगता है मुझे ये इनको मैं प्रॉपर सेवा कर रहा हूँ कि ये मेरे वजह से इतना अच्छे से चल रहा है इतना अच्छे से खा पा रहा है इतना अच्छे से चल रहा है वो भी इतना अच्छे से मेरे वजह से मुझे इतना प्राउड फील होता है.
0: As for Sonika's family, they struggled with young, untrained, informal workers for a few years until they found 19-year-old Himlata, who received training at Life Circle.
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28: हाँ our workforce is very young. The average age group is 19 to 22. We want to see them progress and move much ahead.
0: Life Circle is working with national bodies to certify geriatric caregiving as a formal skill. This allows full-time caregivers like Rahul to keep learning with support from their employers and access more opportunities for career growth, which would have been hard to come by back in their communities.
2: तो ये जो आप करिए ना इससे एक और दो साल का प्रोग्राम है पोस्ट बीएससी नर्सिंग ये करने से आपको एडवांटेज कितना मिलता है आपको पता है
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0: Life Circle was one of four winners of the DBS Foundation Impact Beyond Award and received $500,000 Singapore dollars to scale its efforts along with mentorship and networking opportunities.
26: Today, Life Circle is in 7 cities and with the funding from DBS Foundation, we would be scaling up to 21 cities. We would be training nearly 5,000 individuals to become caregivers.
0: Training a new generation of caregivers is one way of responding to aging societies. But in Indonesia, communities are taking a different approach, equipping the younger generation with access to better career pathways so they can build towards a more secure financial future.
4: Dari kultur

0: Hello there, let's check your headline news this hour. Airbus and Air France have been found guilty of corporate manslaughter by a Paris appeals court over the 2009 Rio-Paris plane crash that killed 228 passengers and crew. This comes after they were acquitted in a lower court 3 years ago. The court ruled that the two companies were, quote, solely and entirely responsible for the crash of a flight EF447. Both companies were also ordered to pay more than $261,000 each, the maximum fine for corporate manslaughter. The verdict is the latest milestone in a 17-year legal marathon involving relatives of the victims and two of France's most emblematic companies. The crash was the worst disaster in France's aviation history. Pakistan's interior minister has met with Iran's foreign minister as Islamabad steps up diplomatic efforts to hasten peace talks between the U.S. and Iran. Mohsin Naqvi held talks with Iran's top diplomat Abbas Araghchi in Tehran, with Pakistan's army chief also due to arrive in the Iranian capital to facilitate talks. This comes as Iran is examining a new U.S. proposal to end the war, though it has hardened its stance over the nuclear issue. Supreme Leader Ayatollah Mojtaba Khamenei has issued a directive that Iran's near-weapons-grade uranium should not be sent abroad. U.S. President Donald Trump had earlier warned of new strikes if he didn't get, quote, the right answers. The Philippines' National Bureau of Investigation says it will apprehend fugitive Senator Ronald de la Rosa, quote, without delay. The Justice Minister had earlier given the green light for law enforcement agencies to arrest the senator, who is wanted by the International Criminal Court for his role as top enforcer of former President Rodrigo Duterte's bloody war on drugs. This comes as a court yesterday denied a bid to prevent Mr. de la Rosa's arrest. Authorities say they had leads on the former police chief's whereabouts. The Justice Department says he will be tracked down and anyone helping him evade arrest will face consequences. You're up to date with the latest from the CNA newsroom.
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2: Good evening, I'm Atelier Edwards. Tonight's top stories from East Asia. China is turning to repair and recovery as rains ease, but relief may be brief with more intense downpours forecast in the coming days. More than 17

pledged for the worst hit provinces. Now, South Korean shares rallied after Samsung and its union reached a last-minute pay deal, averting, for now, an 18-day strike by 48,000 workers that threatened global memory chip supplies. A U.S. Department of Justice charging four China-based container makers for price-fixing during the pandemic era. And South Korea's local election campaign is underway, with nearly 8,000 candidates in the race. The June 3rd vote is being watched as President Lee Jae-myung's first major political test. We'll be right back.

0: Also tonight, Starbucks facing a mounting backlash in South Korea over a promotional campaign that's been accused of mocking one of the nation's most painful historical moments. And Russia increasingly integrating Asian food into everyday life, driven by its pivot away from the West, both economically and culturally. Chinese authorities are racing to recover from widespread flooding as relentless rains momentarily ease. Now, that window is forecast to be brief, with the country's Met Agency warning of another approaching wave of intense downpours. Well, central and southern regions of China have been battered by heavy rains for close to a week. Some cities reported historical rainfall records. Storms triggered floods and landslides, killing at least 22 people in affected areas. Tens of thousands of residents were forced to evacuate. And rescue teams are battling difficult conditions to get those stranded, as well as to restore power and connectivity to cut-off communities. Emergency funds and relief supplies have also been dispatched to those worst-hit regions, including Hunan and Guizhou provinces. Now, we've got CNA's Rebecca Mateo joining us live now from Beijing for more. Rebecca, first up, how are the recovery efforts coming along and the local communities? I mean, how are they dealing with the aftermath?
1: Right, I'll tell you first that, you know, more than 20 people have died, with several still missing after heavy rainfall and flooding swept across southern and central parts of China over the last few days, affecting Hubei, Hunan in central China, Guangdong, Guangxi and Hainan in southern China, as well as Guizhou and Chongqing in southwest China. In central China, parts of Hubei have seen record-breaking rainfall resulting in urban flooding as well as damaged roads, power and communication facilities. Now, I saw a post on social media, someone from Hubei who was calling his friends and families in Hubei the moment he saw the news. And also another post that went viral was of this man who saw his wife disappeared in the flood waters. Now, one of the worst hit areas is Enshi Tujia and Miao Autonomous Prefecture in Hunan Province in central China. The heavy rainfall had caused landslides, flooded farmland, as well as damaged infrastructure. And another province in the southern part of China, which is Guangdong, is expected to continue to see heavy rainstorms. And authorities have said that work and classes are to be suspended across the city in Kaiping City in Jiangmen. Officials have said that the rainfall has affected 23 townships, with more than 100,000 residents affected. China has activated a level 4 flood control emergency response across 7 provinces. Now, this system has a total of 4 levels, with level 1 being the most severe.
0: So, Rebecca, also help us understand this. What exactly is driving this, what appears to be a prolonged period of extreme rainfall, and also the measures? What's being taken ahead of the next round, which authorities are expecting in 3 days' time?
1: I'll tell you, this is happening during China's seasonal flood period, when heavy rain and flooding often affect southern and central parts of China. And reports say that around the Dragon Boat Festival, that's typically around end May to early June, southern parts of China are prone to persistent and widespread rainfall. That being said, flooding also affected the northern parts of China last year, including in Beijing, that saw deaths and people missing. Still, officials have described this as the heaviest round of rainfall since the start of the flood season this year. Emergency efforts so far have focused on rescue, evacuations, repairing of the damaged infrastructure, as well as drainage operations to drain out the flood water and really to meet the needs of the people who are displaced or had to be evacuated because of the floods. Now, financial support has also been announced. Just Tuesday, Chinese authorities said that they are allocating 120 million yuan, that's more than $17.5 million, to Hubei, Hunan, Guangxi, Chongqing and Guizhou. But as you've mentioned, with new round of widespread rainfall expected to affect China over the next few days, prominently in the southern parts of China, authorities have said that they will be strengthening strengthening monitoring warnings, evacuations, as well as emergency deployment. To give you some examples, they are checking high-risk areas in advance, like river embankments, bridges that are submerged, as well as preparing for evacuations really early to pre-position. They are pre-positioning rescue teams, emergency supplies, and also communication equipment so that they can respond to situation a lot more faster when the flood hits.
0: Our rescuers battling tough conditions indeed. Well, thanks so very much for that update on China floods. CNA's Rebecca Mateo in Beijing. Now, Samsung Electronics Shareholders Group is threatening legal action over a tentative pay deal between the chip maker and its labor union. Now, the agreement was aimed at averting a major strike, but the group denounced it as illegal. Now, the last-minute deal proposes for a new bonus scheme that's tied to the company's operating profit. Union members will vote on it from the 22nd to the 27th of May. The shareholders group argued that the deal is legally invalid unless it was passed at a shareholders meeting. Well, it has vowed to use all legal means to block the agreement should Samsung's corporate board give it the green light. Now, the strike had initially been planned to last for 18 days and involve 48,000 staff. A tentative deal has, however, sparked some relief across the country and raising hopes among businesses in Pyeongtaek, where the Samsung chip complex is situated. Well, some of you may know, Samsung Electronics is the world's largest memory chip maker, and some analysts say that any disruption to production could have added pressure to an already tight market. Well, the company's shares up more than 8% by the close of trade after easing concerns over disruptions at the South Korean chipmaker. Now, Samsung workers have suspended a planned 18-day strike after a tentative pay deal, as we've mentioned. Well, let's get Olivia on board now for a deeper dive on this contentious topic. So, Olivia, now we've got workers, shareholders, management as well. They're all pulling in what seems like different directions. So why has this tentative deal become so contentious?
2: I'll tell you, yeah, they are pulling in different directions. And this is getting more contentious because it's not about just averting a strike. It is for now, but the deal may calm labor tensions in the short term only. In the long term, it has opened up new fight over who gets a say in Samsung's profits and how they're distributed. And at the heart of it all is actually a pay disparity issue, Otelli. Workers say that the company's revenue from the global AI boom has not been distributed fairly, and in how bonuses especially are distributed, especially when different parts of Samsung units are performing very differently. Some are more profitable than others. Now, shareholders are asking whether that kind of bonus decision-making should be decided by management alone. And the question now is just not whether the deal is generous, it's actually whether it can help the company go through that hurdles of internal and legal hurdles, because obviously it makes it more complicated for the company now than just a straightforward settlement of pay.
0: Mm-hmm. So this relief that we're seeing right now, I mean, is it temporary after the strike was suspended?
2: It is to some extent. The immediate production risks obviously has eased, and that's why businesses and markets are relieved. But the uncertainty has not completely gone away. Union members still need to approve of that agreement, and they're supposed to vote starting from tomorrow until next week, Wednesday, the 27th. And the board has also decided how to handle shareholders' pushback. So in a way, Samsung has averted one disruption, but it may now have to face another. And this time around, it's around governance and profit sharing. So for investors, that matters a lot because they want stability. They obviously want the company to carry on and focus on memory chip making and recovery instead of just getting tied up in legal and labor disputes again and again.
0: Of course. So the bigger picture now, right? What is the signal here for Samsung and the broader chip industry in South Korea?
2: Interestingly, the bigger signal here is for Samsung to enjoy a chip recovery, but it's also brewing something new, a new pressure inside the company. As we know, the AI demand has lifted the prices of memory chips, but it also boosts the expectations among workers. So more importantly, it also sharpened the questions among investors and shareholders about cost control and decision making. So Samsung has three things to balance. Number one is that keeping workers on their side. Number two, protecting shareholder interests. And number three, getting this chip output going, maintaining production. So that's not an easy task, especially when global demand for chips are soaring. And if this temporary labor deal holds, it does give Samsung some breathing room. But if it doesn't, then we're looking at the risk of worker strike returning. And this could be an uphill battle for the company in the long run.
0: And we'll still be keeping a close eye on that. Well, thanks very much, Olivia, for unpacking this Samsung labor strike. I believe you've got more business news for us, so it's all yours.
2: That's right, Otelli. So more business stories up ahead on East Asia tonight after the break. American semiconductor firm AMD pouring in billions to develop chip capacity in Taiwan. We'll look at its expansion plan. Plus, Elon Musk's SpaceX has officially filed to go public, setting the stage for what could be the largest IPO in history.
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13: Drugs like this are part of the new wave that we are seeing in the drug market.
14: 17-year-old Chinese male smoking weed. He was pronounced dead the same day, but there was no weed in the system.
15: Someone told me, hey, this is similar to weed. It's more intense. After a while, people start overdose.
16: They are calling this the soft drug. It's okay to take them because you won't be able to be caught.
17: That is mushrooming of clandestine labs.
18: मैंने एक लैब में खुद गया हूँ बनते हुए देखा हूँ. Astronaut जैसा suit पूरा ऊपर से नीचे suit full cover.
19: Drug syndicate is very smart. When you come up with a new testing methodology, they will actually design a new one to circumvent.
20: It's that cat and mouse game.

Shares in two major Chinese shipping container makers plunged after U.S. authorities accused them of price fixing during the COVID-19 pandemic. The case marks one of Washington's highest profile antitrust actions targeting China's shipping supply chain sector. Hong Kong-listed Singamas Container Holdings fell more than 20% before regaining some of that ground to end the day 13.6% down. China International Maritime Containers, or CIMC, dropped by as much as 10% before closing about 4% in the red. The U.S. Department of Justice has charged four China-based container manufacturers and seven executives with allegedly conspiring to restrict global container supplies and inflate prices between 2019 and 2018.

2024. According to the DOJ, the companies controlled about 95% of the global shipping container market and allegedly doubled container prices during the pandemic-era supply chain crisis. One person charged is Teo Seong-seng, CEO and chairman of Singamas. Separately, he also chairs the Singapore Business Federation. CNA understands that SBF is aware of the allegations and that it remains committed to upholding its integrity and responsibilities.

0: The accused firm deny receiving formal legal notices and say that operations remain normal. Singamas also says an employee detained in France is not an executive as described by U.S. persecutors. The company saw profits soar during the pandemic, but earnings have since weakened amid overproduction and softer demand in the global shipping market. China's push to expand the global use of its currency is gaining momentum amid the Iran war. New figures show daily transactions through China's cross-border interbank payment systems, or CIPS, hit a record 920 billion yuan in March. That is about 136 billion U.S. dollars. Volumes briefly climbed even higher in early April. CIPS was launched by Beijing in 2015 as an alternative to Western-based payment systems. Analysts say that the recent spike suggests more countries are using the yuan, especially in oil trade. Sanctions on Russia and Iran have made dollar payments difficult, pushing buyers like India to settle some energy deals in China's currency instead. Analysts also point to growing renminbi use in trade between China and Saudi Arabia. Even so, the U.S. dollar still dominates global oil markets, with J.P. Morgan estimating its share at around 80%. China's fuel exports have fallen to their lowest level in a decade after Beijing tightened restrictions to protect domestic energy supplies amid disruption linked to the Iran war. Customs data shows exports of gasoline, diesel and jet fuel dropped sharply in April, with only limited shipments reaching parts of Southeast Asia and South Asia. Gasoline exports hit a record low of just over 23,000 metric tons. Myanmar was the only overseas buyer outside Hong Kong and Macau, receiving just 3,000 tons, down 65% from March. Diesel exports also plunged nearly 70%. The Philippines remained the biggest buyer, but imports dropped by more than 80%. Bangladesh and Myanmar also saw steep declines, while no diesel shipments went to Singapore. Jet fuel exports fell by more than half. Vietnam received the largest share, while exports to Australia dropped to under 1,000 tons. However, Australia is expected to receive larger shipments from June after lobbying Beijing for supply. Advanced Micro Devices, or AMD, says it will invest more than 10 billion U.S. dollars in Taiwan as competition in the artificial intelligence chip market heats up. The company, seen as the biggest challenger to NVIDIA in AI computing chips, says that the investment will expand partnerships and increase chip packaging capacity in Taiwan. AMD says it is working with several regional partners to strengthen its operations there. Taiwan remains a key manufacturing hub for the global semiconductor industry, with major chip makers expanding their presence on the island as demand for AI technology continues to surge. While NVIDIA still dominates the AI processor market, more data center operators are looking for alternative suppliers, a shift that helped AMD grow its business. Elon Musk's SpaceX has officially filed for what could be the largest IPO in history. While the company's dominance in the space market has sparked massive excitement, it is also raising serious concerns about the sheer power it now wields. Still, analysts say that this blockbuster move could finally end a multi-year tech IPO drought, paving the way for other tech giants like OpenAI and Anthropic to go public. Ira Spitzer filed this report for CNA from San Francisco.
1: Four. Considered a long-shot startup when Elon Musk founded the company in 2002,
2: and liftoff.
1: SpaceX's rise has been as dramatic as the many rockets it has launched into space. It has made it vastly cheaper to send satellites, cargo, and people into orbit, transforming an industry that had stalled under high costs.
3: Elon was said from day one that we're going to build fully and rapidly reusable launch vehicles. And it sounded crazy in 2003, but he was not wrong.
1: SpaceX now puts more satellites into orbit than anyone else, capitalizing on its breakthrough in reusing rocket boosters.
2: Stage one landing confirmed.
3: SpaceX was very say yes, get out there and try it, buy the material, put it under the welding torch or put it under the heat lamp, whatever you got to do. And sometimes it works. In fact, a lot of times it works.
1: Its Starlink network now includes more than 10,000 satellites in orbit, with dozens more launched almost every week, providing connectivity to militaries, governments, companies, and millions of people worldwide.
4: They've brought the cost of launching a satellite down by, you know, something like a factor of 10 or more from what it used to be.
1: Markets have taken notice. SpaceX is reportedly targeting a valuation of between $1.75 and $2 trillion, which would easily make it the largest public offering in history.
5: This company is in rarefied territory. The only other IPO in world history that has had a market cap of the $1.5 trillion or more that SpaceX is talking about was that of the 2019 Saudi Aramco offering.
1: But SpaceX is looking far beyond rockets and internet satellites. Following its recent blockbuster merger with Elon Musk's AI firm xAI, SpaceX has outlined ambitions for orbital data centers, essentially taking AI computing infrastructure into space, and has talked about mining resources on the moon to build them. Whether those grand ambitions can be achieved is debatable, but possibilities like that are a key part of why investors may be willing to pay such a historic premium. As its IPO nears, a big question is what that dominance means for the rest of the world. Starlink's role in Ukraine, where Musk provided the service free to Kyiv early in the conflict, put its outspoken CEO in the unusual position of making decisions about how a satellite network could be used in an active war zone.
4: There have been a number of times when SpaceX limited what Ukraine could do with it, which kind of is an interesting question about, you know, a private defense contractor, private CEO, setting the terms of what an American ally is able to do with their military equipment.
1: China has taken note. According to Burback, Beijing is exploring ways to neutralize Starlink's military advantage, a sign of just how central the company has become to global security. The modern space race is no longer being led by countries alone. Increasingly, it is being shaped by the decisions of one company and one billionaire. Back on Earth, Bam Brogan is now building his own space venture, focused on harvesting resources from the moon. He sees SpaceX's IPO as something bigger than one company going public.
3: The amount of capital that's going to get recycled into the space market due to this IPO is going to be crazy, right? SpaceX's IPO is going to capitalize basically everything interesting for the next 10 years.
1: That wait may not be a long one now. SpaceX is expected to begin trading on the NASDAQ as early as June 12th. For CNA, Iris Pitzer, San Francisco.
0: Well, from IPO to the moon ambition, that's all I have in business for you, Otelli.
6: That's plenty for us in business today. Thanks so very much, Olivia. Now, Starbucks Korea is facing mounting backlash over a promotional campaign that's accused of trivializing painful memories of the country's authoritarian past on a key anniversary. Now, what started as a marketing controversy has now evolved into a broader political and cultural debate, drawing criticism from President Lee Jae-myung, civic groups and online activists. CNA's Lim Yun-suk reports from Seoul.
7: Days after Starbucks Korea apologized and dismissed its chief executive over a controversial promotion, the fallout in South Korea is still growing. On Thursday, groups representing victims of state violence and pro-democracy activists

0: Activists staged a protest outside a Starbucks store in central Seoul, accusing the company of mocking victims of authoritarian-era violence. Some protesters called on Shisege Group Chairman Chung Yong-jin to step down, saying the incident reflected deeper problems surrounding historical awareness in South Korea. The backlash centers on a Starbucks Korea Tumblr promotion called Tank Day, launched on 18th of May, the anniversary of the 1980 Gwangju Uprising. Critics say phrases used in the campaign appear to reference the military crackdown on pro-democracy protesters during one of the darkest chapters in modern South Korean history. Another slogan also drew anger for echoing wording associated with the torture and death of student activist Park Jong-chol in 1987. His case became a major turning point in South Korea's democracy movement. Hundreds of people are believed to have been killed or gone missing after troops were deployed to suppress the Gwangju protests. For many South Koreans, the uprising remains a deeply emotional symbol of the country's struggle for democracy. President Lee Jae-myung has also weighed in on the controversy. In a social media post, he described the allegations as deeply serious and said the campaign appeared to mock victims of South Korea's democracy movement. 3 days on, public anger has yet to fade. Korea has grown into one of Starbucks' biggest markets worldwide, with more than 2,000 outlets across the country. Boycott calls have continued to spread online, with customers posting photos of canceled memberships and refunded Starbucks cards. The leader of the ruling Democratic Party, Jeong Chung-nae, has also urged party members who are campaigning for next month's election to refrain from visiting Starbucks.
1: 탱크로 시민들을 무자비하게 학살하고 진압하던 그 장면들을 어떻게 커피 마케팅용으로 사용할 수 있을까? 스타벅스에 출입하는 것 자체가 국민들에게 매우 안 좋은 인상을 줄 수 있습니다.
0: The company said the campaign had not been properly reviewed before a launch. Shinsegae Group, the retail conglomerate that licenses and manages the U.S. coffee chain in South Korea, has since launched an internal investigation. Im Yang-suk, CNA, Seoul.
2: A time now for a short break, but coming up on East Asia tonight. The South Korean president facing his first real political test since coming to power as campaigning begins for local elections.
3: In Singapore and across the region, every story starts on the ground.
4: So we're expecting a high-stakes
5: world that's seeing the global economic world.
6: From policy to business, we help you understand the changes and their impact.
7: Biodiversity is booming, which is inviting for some local foragers and farmers who embrace edible wildlife.
8: We're the largest organic banana grower in Singapore.
9: This is a gem.
10: Amazing. Yeah. So the mulberries are from the garden.
11: No, that's delicious.
12: Singapore is ramping up conservation efforts locally and across the region.
13: I really do love reptiles and finding out about them, so I really love my job.
14: The building must relate to the lives of the people.
15: 目前还是一直要创新一些新的东西。我也不希望说人家把我看作是八十岁的人。
16: There are those who dare to be different, who have made their mark in Singapore and beyond.
17: You have such big dreams, you know, you want to change the world of your art.
18: Obviously, every fighter wants to win, so all you can do is to prepare yourself to win.
2: As Asia wakes up to a new day, get up to speed with major events shaping lives in the region and other parts of the world.
19: Putting things in perspective with eye-opening reports and expert analysis as a new era of global politics breeds power struggles and shifting alliances.
2: We get to the heart of the matter and take stock of the issues you're invested in with on-the-ground reports and wall-to-wall coverage. Viewing it all from a regional lens because we put Asia first. They're watching East Asia tonight. And here are the headlines.

0: Following. China turns to repair and recovery for parts of its flood-hit central and southern regions as rains momentarily ease. But another wave of intense downpours is expected. The government has pledged more than $17 million for the worst-hit provinces. A South Korean shares recover led by Samsung after the chipmaker reached a last-minute pay deal with its union, averting an 18-day strike by 48,000 workers that could threaten global memory chip supplies. Plus, the U.S. Department of Justice charges four China-based container makers for price fixing during the COVID-19 pandemic. South Korea is heading into its first major nationwide vote since President Lee Jae-myung took office. Campaigning began for the June 3rd local elections, with nearly 8,000 candidates running for mayoral, gubernatorial and local council posts across the country. But this is about more than just local government. 14 National Assembly seats are also being contested, including races involving former People Power Party leader Han Dong-hun and Rebuilding Korea Party leader Cho Kuk, both seen as possible future presidential contenders. Now, the vote is being watched as President Lee's first real political test after months of turmoil sparked by former President Yoon Suk-yeol's failed martial law decree and his eventual impeachment. A snap election held later brought Mr. Lee to power. A strong showing for the ruling Democratic Party could give the South Korean president fresh momentum to push his agenda. For the conservative People Power Party, this is seen as a chance to regroup after internal rifts and rebuild public trust. Now, lots to unpack here, but for more insights, let's go to Professor Gyul-soo Han from Communications and Media Studies at Monash University. Well, thanks, Prof, for joining us. Let's just start with the public mood. We are just over a year removed from martial law decree. We've got the subsequent impeachment of President Yoon. So, Professor, how has that period of intense chaos changed or perhaps reshuffled the public mood as we head into these local polls?
1: Yeah, it has been really interesting for an expat living in Australia, looking at what's happening in Korean politics for the last 18 months since the martial law declaration, which was very illegal. I think it was so great to see the leadership of the new president, Lee Jae-myung, and he has been really trying to go beyond any ideological interest from any party, but actually trying to help the needs of the people in their everyday life in terms of their housing, the jobs, and the living costs, and so on. So people really feel something really wonderful is happening, and the president is really trying hard. Even any Korean can see the cabinet meeting. I think this is probably the world first, and people can see so many actions really for the sake of people, not for the sake of leaders or bureaucrats, but good things are happening for the sake of the people.
0: So, Professor, I mean, most headlines are calling this, you know, they're saying, is it going to be a report card for President Lee? But from your perspective, I mean, what is the real story happening on the ground that perhaps some media is missing out?
1: I don't think there is really a lot anybody is missing out, because so many things are really transparent. And taking one example in terms of the stock market developing extremely well, I think it's just the best performing in the world. So why is that the case? It's mainly because of the new policies and the stable economic policies, and any sort of, investments, it needs to be done in a very transparent way. So the stock buyers from a national and international scenes, they can see it is a safe bet to do. And the Korean share market has been doing terribly well. And really, there is nothing really hidden behind. It's just all transparent. Mm,
0: good to know. Your work also offers a useful lens here, because you famously coined this term nouveau riche nationalism from your much earlier book, but your latest work focused on calculated nationalism. So can you just tell us, how do you think voters' mindset have shifted over the years?
1: Yeah, as many people

0: No, Korea has achieved this economic development for the last, say, 3, 4, or 5 decades. Something European countries have taken, say, 400 or 500 years. So, in that sense, for the last several decades, Korean people have tried their best to get along with what the government tells them to do for the sake of development, for the sake of the wealth of the people. So in that sense, what I call top-down nationalism. So they used to follow what the government tells them to do, but it is more about grassroots nationalism these days. So people would do what they would like to do, and they would like to pursue what is something really good for them, and really trying to check out what the country is doing, what the leaders are doing. So they are really constantly calculating what is good for them, what way should they vote, what should they expect from the government. And so in terms of every movement and their thoughts, they are really thoughtful, and they are calculating. And they follow their nose, so to say.
1: Yeah, so then this new mindset, newish mindset, how is that going to play out in these local campaigns? I mean, are the candidates going to, gear their campaign towards this grassroots nationalism sort of mindset you're talking about?
0: Yeah, I think it is fair to say, in the last many decades, people often did not know what. How the politics play out, how their everyday economic needs will actually come true. So they often believed what people were saying, what the candidates were saying. But these days, people are pretty smart. I think Koreans are one of the best educated. They know often what is happening, what's going to be possible. What's going to be achievable when the candidates, promise so many things? Of course, not everyone is really interested in politics, and not everybody is going to go and vote on the June 6th, June 3 election day. But they are pretty conscious of what's possible. So that really is something the candidates are also aware. So what do people want? And how those well, any kinds of promises that the candidates actually give to the people, what's possible, and how can they actually convince, just for the sake of getting elected, and then trying to go easy way, it is just not going to work. People are now smart enough, and they want to see that is part of the reason. For example, some of the extremely conservative voters. With conservative leaders and the members of the parliament, and in the local as also local leaders, in some areas, a lot of voters have given up their conservative parties, and then a lot of them actually have joined in, not just the voters, but also past significant leaders. So as a big group, they joined in. The leading party, which is the Democratic Party. So it is a very really dicey situation for the conservative parties, and it's going to be really interesting how things will unfold.
1: Well, we certainly look forward to the election outcome then. Thanks very much for your time and thoughts, Professor Gil Suhan from Communications and Media Studies at Monash University. Chinese President Xi Jinping will reportedly make a visit to North Korea as early as next week in efforts to strengthen bilateral ties. A Yonhap news agency, citing government sources, says that Mr. Xi's possible trip to Pyongyang could take place in late May or early June. And if confirmed, it will be the first visit by the Chinese leader since 2019. The report added that Mr. Xi will likely position Beijing as a mediator between North Korean leader Kim Jong-un and US President Donald Trump. China's foreign ministry did not confirm that the trip at a media briefing today, but reaffirmed ties with its neighbor. It added that exchanges with North Korea are conducive to regional stability. Seoul, sharing a similar sentiment, expressed hope that Beijing could play a constructive role towards managing inter-Korean issues. China remains.

0: It's one of North Korea's most important economic and political allies. Both sides recently bolstered ties, which have cooled during the COVID-19 pandemic. Passenger rail services resumed in March for the first time in more than 6 years, while air links between the capitals were expanded that very same month. Pakistan's Prime Minister Shehbaz Sharif will head to China for a four-day state visit on Saturday, and he is expected to hold talks with Chinese President Xi Jinping and Premier Li Qiang, likely centered on a Middle East conflict. Beijing called the upcoming visit a model for relations with the two countries, set to mark 75 years of diplomatic relations.
1: 中巴两国是好朋友和全天候战略合作伙伴。75年来，中巴关系历经考验。
0: Pakistan has been continuing with mediation efforts to bring Iran and the U.S. back to the negotiating table. Mr. Sharif will be accompanied by Foreign Minister Ishak Dar, who said that the leaders will discuss the expansion of the China-Pakistan economic corridor. And Mr. Sharif has hailed the flagship project under Beijing's Belt and Road Initiative as instrumental to Pakistan's economic transformation. And of course, we've got more coverage on Chinese diplomacy on our website, cna.asia, as well as our mobile app, such as This Analysis, on how back-to-back visits by US and Russian leaders have put China at the center of great power politics. Coming up next on East Asia Tonight, how Japan is trying to rebuild trust in nuclear power more than a decade after the Fukushima disaster.
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1: Japan's largest nuclear plant is now supplying electricity to about 450,000 households. Its operator resumed commercial operations a month ago after more than a decade offline. CNA's senior correspondent Michio Ishida was at Kashiwazaki Kariwa to find out more.
2: Kashiwazaki City and Kariwa Village are located in Japan's Niigata Prefecture. The region was once a hub for crude oil production, but it shifted its focus to nuclear energy as Japan sought to reduce its reliance on imported fossil fuel. Today, it hosts Japan's biggest nuclear plant. Though electricity generated does not power its surroundings, but is transmitted hundreds of kilometers away to the Kanto area, including Tokyo. The Kashiwazaki Kariwa nuclear station, run by TEPCO, first began operations in 1985. It has a total capacity of more than 8,200 megawatts.

0: watt across 7 reactors. But in 2011, a major accident at the Fukushima Daiichi plant, also operated by TEPCO, prompted Japan to shut all reactors across the country.
1: 福島第一原子力発電所の事故を15年前ですかに経験をしてですね、で、まあ、非常に私自身もですね、かなり厳しい体験でしたので、さまざまな教訓と反省というのを持っておりますけれども、これをやはり原子力事業を営む者として、その教訓反省を生かさないと。
0: At the time of the disaster, Mr. Inagaki was a manager at Fukushima Daiichi, which is now undergoing decommissioning. Here at Kashiwazaki Kariwa, TEPCO invested nearly 1.2 trillion yen, or about 7.4 billion US dollars, into safety upgrades, such as fresh water reservoir for emergency cooling of nuclear reactors and backup power systems. The plant has 6,700 workers, but getting experienced staff on board was an issue.
1: 6年後期の運転員は、まあ、半数以上が運転プラントを経験したことがない運転している原子力発電所、これに行って、体験してもらうと、それからタービンや発電機という部分は火力発電所とほぼ一緒ですので、蒸気が通った時の、熱、音、それから、振動、匂い、まあ、こういったものをですね、五感で感じ取って何が正常で何が異常であるか。
0: In January, Unit 6 was restarted for the first time since 2012, but the alarm went off when its control rod was removed. TEPCO shut down the reactor. The alarm was triggered again in March when power was turned on due to damage in an electrical circuit.
1: 原子力安全に影響を及ぼすものというのは、これ即座にその起動操作を止めなければいけないですし、まあ、今回出ているものはそこまでのものはなかったというふうに認識しておりますが、最初に出ました制御棒駆動機構系の電源装置の警報というのは、運転側からこれ以上これが続くようであれば運転技術が非常に不安を感じると、一旦起動を中断して徹底的に押さなければいけないという判断をしたものです。
0: Commercial operations were delayed by about 2 months to 16th of April. Mr. Inagaki says no major glitches have been detected since then.
1: 非常に厳しい状況というのはあえて作り出して訓練をすると、部下との信頼関係、コミュニケーションですね、これをしっかり取っておかないと、万が一事故時になった時にコマンドコントロールがですね、うまくいかないというのはもう身にしみて感じました。
0: Japan has 33 nuclear reactors, according to Japan Atomic Industrial Forum. Nearly half have gone back online as of the last fiscal year. One more reactor has been approved for restart, Kashiwazaki Kariwa's Unit 7. After renovation is completed in August 2029, the nuclear plant will be able to double the number of households it can serve, while emphasizing safety. Michio Ishida, CNA, Niigata.
2: Well, it seems like Asian food is no longer just a trend in Russia. It's becoming part of everyday life. From ramen shops to supermarket shelves, demand for Asian products is reshaping both consumer habits and trade patterns, driven not only by pop culture, but also by Russia's economic pivot to the East. Dasha Chernyshova files this report for CNA from Moscow.
3: Just a few years ago, Asian food in Russia was a niche trend. Today, it is part of everyday life. From Korean noodles and Japanese ramen to Thai sauces, Indian spices and Chinese beer, Asian products are now filling Russian shelves, restaurants and shopping baskets in ways few could have imagined before 2022. The shift is visible across Russia's biggest cities, where the number of noodle shops and ramen restaurants has surged by 41% since 2023, according to data from Russian mapping service to GIS.
4: This noodle shop is far from anything typical for Moscow. This self-service style eatery has dozens of types of Asian instant noodles that you can cook at home or right here in the hall by yourself, adding various toppings.
3: And there has been huge appetite for this.
5: Мы открыли за последние чуть меньше двух лет 5 ресторанов в Москве и еще 6 ресторанов за Москвой. 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
3: But the trend is fed by both novelty and necessity.
4: After Western sanctions and the departure of many European suppliers, Russia sharply redirected trade towards Asian markets, accelerating changes already driven by younger consumers and pop culture.
3: Sales of Asian products have risen sharply in recent years. Korean brands now dominate much of the instant noodle market, while retailers are expanding their range of Southeast Asian and South Asian products as well. Analysts say the demand reflects how deeply Asian pop culture has become part of young people's daily lives, shaping new eating habits. And it is making the Asian food space in Russia much more competitive.
6: Очень много раменных самообслуживания, лапшичных. 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
3: Restaurateurs say they are now making a major effort to adapt Asian food for Russian consumers, especially outside large cities. But they believe a full return of direct flights to Asian destinations could boost that interest even further.
4: The explosive growth may be slowing, but the broader transformation appears here to stay. In today's Russia, Asian products are no longer a passing craze. They are becoming the new normal. For CNA, I'm Dasha Chernyshova in Moscow.
2: China's robotics industry may be advancing rapidly, but machines can still sometimes struggle, as seen in one dancing robot that was no smooth criminal. Well, this viral video captures a moment a humanoid robot wiped out midway while dancing to Michael Jackson's hit Billie Jean from 1983. Now, the bot was performing at an event hosted by a robot store in Shenzhen, China. And it began with slick footwork, but the performance quickly unraveled when the bot attempted an overambitious moonwalk and, as you can see, tumbled over, reigniting debate over the limits of AI-powered robots. And in case you missed it, a viral video that is warming hearts online, capturing a moment of friendship in the most unexpected of places, right in the middle of a running track. At a university sports meet in China's Inner Mongolia, a student taking part in a 3,000-meter race found herself joined by an unexpected companion, a local stray that the runner regularly feeds. The tiny pooch kept pace with the student for nearly a full lap. And instead of throwing her off, the furry running buddy seemed to give the athlete an extra boost. Not only did she go on to win the race, she also smashed the school record. I guess proof that kindness can really go the distance. And hope you've enjoyed Thursday's edition of East Asia Tonight. Don't forget your headlines anytime at cna.asia. Thanks for watching.

0: 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Kendo attire. And turn the most ugly fish into a delicious delicacy. 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
2: Johor Chingay, a Thanksgiving possession, praying for prosperity.
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0: Asia's demographic shifts are poised to redefine the world order. With the region's most populous nations, India, China, and Indonesia, at the epicenter. These three countries are leading global GDP growth projections. And what's more, Asia Pacific is home to more than 2 billion people under the age of 30. The world looks at these young people as the region's engine of growth and a generation who can realize the economic potential of the Asian century. But while the numbers are promising, they don't quite tell the whole story.
1: My name is Shruti Gottipati, and I'm a journalist and media professional with experience reporting on five continents.
0: I'm on a journey across India, China, and Indonesia to investigate the challenges young people in these nations face and uncover the solutions that can keep them on track.
1: China's fertility rate has been plummeting, while India and Indonesia are not far behind. What is being done to resolve this?
2: Government is providing salary increment after second and third birth of the child.
0: It looks like young people in China, India, and Indonesia just aren't making enough babies and may not even want to. So how are these countries going to address their biggest demographic challenges? What are they going to do to encourage young people to have kids?

0: a baby is a pretty personal choice, right? But governments have a specific magic number in mind, 2.1. That's the average number of children a woman needs to have for a country's population to be replaced from one generation to the next. I'm at a private women and children's hospital in Beijing. The number of babies being born here has been on the decline. The wards here are mostly empty, an increasingly common phenomenon in maternity units across the country, with reports of many closing or downsizing. In 2023, no less than 15 hospitals ceased their obstetric delivery services, followed by 10 more in the first quarter of 2024 alone, a trend that has been linked to China's plummeting fertility rate. China used to be the most populous nation in the world, but lost that title to India in 2023, the year its population shrank by 2 million. The country's fertility rate in 2023 was 1.0. In fact, the figure has been in rapid decline for over 5 decades. To get a better sense of how this downward trend will affect the country in years to come, I'm speaking with demographer Dr. Yifu Xian, who is based in the US. He's written extensively on China's demographic shifts.
1: Why is the fertility rate declining in China?
0: Fewer Chinese couples have been getting hitched since 2013, though there was an increase of more than 845,000 registered marriages in 2023. Analysts link this to the post-pandemic wedding rebound.
1: Why are so many young people choosing to remain single in China?
0: Low marriage and fertility rates are also a legacy of China's decades-long one-child policy that ended in 2015.
2: 1980年的独生子女政策导致的选择是多出来，现在即使能到了结婚年龄了，很多男性很难找到媳妇。In
0: 2005, during the peak of the gender imbalance problem, it was reported that 11 provinces had more than 120 boys to 100 girls. The nation's average then was 119 boys to 100 girls. Along with that, more women started pursuing college degrees. Between 2010 to 2020, the number of female undergraduate students went up by almost 50% in China. Those pursuing master's degrees more than doubled over the same period. Their career is now their focus, and setting up a family secondary. The average age of a woman having her first child increased from 26.4 in 2019 to 27.4 in 2022.
1: What are the economic implications, not just for China, but for the whole world?
0: China currently accounts for more than 17% of the global population and is the world's largest manufacturing economy and exporter of goods. If the declining fertility rate trend continues, China's population of 1.4 billion is projected to shrink by more than half in 75 years' time. The country's working age population, which currently powers over 16% of the global GDP, will then fall to just 210 million, which is one-fifth of the figure in 2023. In recent years, India has been touted as the next China due to its economic growth potential. The country's population currently stands at over 1.4 billion people, making up more than one-sixth of the world's inhabitants. But is it seeing signs of similar demographic challenges down the line? India and China had nearly identical fertility rates in 1971, but the decline in India has been more gradual. It took 35 years to experience the same reduction that occurred over just 6 years in China. I'm meeting Professor Lakshmana, who can explain the phenomenon happening in the country.
1: So what is the marriage trend like in India?
2: Marriageable age is increasing. Earlier, maybe 22 to 20, 23. Now, we may say 28 to 30. That is an emerging trend among the boys and girls.
0: And there's no better way to find out why than to jump into ground zero of a billion-dollar industry.
1: There are 8 to 10 million weddings happening in India every year. It's worth $130 billion. I think some of that is briskly being spent on these gorgeous saris around me. So I'm going to go check out the action.
3: So you have a wedding.
1: Lots of occasions.
3: Not restriction, but
1: for these saris. Who's getting married right now?
3: Her daughter first.
1: How old is your daughter?
3: 25. But we all got married at 20, 21. No?
1: Why do you think that change is happening?
3: Girls are getting financially independent before they get married. They are enjoying their freedom. We weren't like that. We were like, we'll get settled together. Yes. See, our concept was that.
1: You wanted to build a family together first.
4: Actually, girls are 24 okay, boys are 26 okay. Actually, na sa parli arag matay do.
1: So how old were you when you got married?
4: 19.
1: You?
4: 20.
1: For your daughter, what age would you like her to get married?
4: 24, 25.
1: What do you think about that?
5: Yeah, 25, 26.
0: From my conversations with these ladies, it seems like young Indians still want to get married, but at a later age. Compared to China's latest statistic of 1.0, India's fertility rate decreased to below the replacement level of 2.1 in 2021. It currently stands at 2.0.
1: What are the consequences of a declining fertility rate?
2: Now India is reaching demographic dividend because of the increasing working age population. But by 2030, the elderly population will be double.
0: The proportion of India's working age citizenry who are between 20 and 64 years old is expected to peak at 62% of the overall population by 2039. This means the country has a small window of opportunity, 14 years to be exact, to capitalize on its young productive population and accelerate its economic growth before it becomes an aging society. Like India, Indonesia is looking to reap the economic benefits of a demographic dividend. Its productive population currently makes up 69% of the country's inhabitants and is projected to peak in the next decade.
6: Saya ingin berbagi visi, berbagi mimpi besar, berbagi cita-cita besar bangsa ini.
0: The country announced its goal to become the fifth largest economy in the world by 2045, a vision they've dubbed Golden Indonesia 2045. But it seems the nation is facing a similar demographic trajectory like India and China, thanks to a successful family planning campaign that was implemented in 1968 to curb overpopulation. Families then were encouraged to stop at 2 children, and the country's fertility rate went down from almost 6 children per woman in 1968 to 2 as of 2023. I'm meeting Dr. Wisana, an economist and demographer, to see if a continuing decline would be cause for alarm.
1: China's fertility rate is declining. India is under the ideal replacement rate right now. Is Indonesia next?
7: Unlike any other countries who are having a sharp decline in fertility rate, in Indonesia, our fertility rate is quite steady in the past 5-10 years, we call it smooth landing in terms of the total fertility rate. It means that our population growth also will not decline that fast. We have a huge bulk, it means that we have a larger productive workforce in the labor market, and we have a smaller family now, on average like 2.2 children per household. According to the latest population projections in Indonesia, we will expect that the total fertility rate in Indonesia will be 1.9 in 2045. So it's still close to 2. So the government doesn't have any specific policy targeting this lowering fertility rate, because government trying to focus on enhancing the current dividend that we earn so far. But the fertility rate across Indonesia actually quite different. We still have a higher fertility rate, for example, like several provinces in eastern part of Indonesia. But at the same time, the other provinces, like in Java, they already start experiencing aging population.
0: In 2020, the fertility rate of 5 provinces fell below the replacement level of 2.1, with Yogyakarta, Jakarta, and Bali amongst them. But 26 other provinces saw above replacement rates of 2.2 to almost 3.
1: Why is there such a variation between provinces?
7: The economic growth across regions are totally different. In the western part of Indonesia, because the economic condition is higher, the proportion of population with higher education also higher, then this fertility rate a little bit lower, and the delaying marriage is more prominent in that particular area.
0: But how can Indonesia ensure similar economic growth across the country? Dr. Wisana explains that bridging the divide in development across provinces will help.
7: At this moment, we have a lot of young population. However, we need to provide better jobs that contribute to better income for them. So government trying to tackle it indirectly through different sectors like education or health. The overall national objective is trying to maintain the quality of life, the welfare of this population.
0: If this takes place successfully to meet the targets of Golden Indonesia 2045, less developed provinces like East Nusa Tenggara could be uplifted. The province's latest Human Development Index score of 69 is trailing behind the country's national average of 75.
1: Clearly, governments have a lot at stake when it comes to the number of children couples are having. But how are young people approaching this huge life decision? And can governments even really influence this big decision?
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18: 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Easy to play and great for quick breaks on a busy day. We have 5 games. Here's Buzzword, where you form as many words as you can using the given letters. All words have to include the center letter. Make it extra fun by inviting a friend to a challenge. Over at Guessword, you have 6 chances to uncover the hidden word, using the color feedback to see if you place the letters correctly. In mini crossword and mini Sudoku, challenge yourself by completing them in the shortest time possible. Feeling stuck? You can always play with a friend or ask for help. We also have an all-time favorite, word search. There's only one rule. Drag from the first to the last letter in any direction, including backwards and diagonally. Here's the fun part. When you sign in, you can build streaks when you play daily, earn badges, and even if you miss a day, you can use a freeze to save your streak. Have fun!
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0: I've learned that currently the Indonesian government is not implementing any national policy to tackle its slowly declining fertility rate. I wonder if their lack of concern has anything to do with the mindsets of young Indonesians themselves. To find out, I've traveled a couple of hours outside of the city to this village.
22: I'm at a traditional baby shower. I think it's called a tinkerban. I'm decked out in my batik shirt, so let's go check it out.
0: A tinkerban is a traditional Javanese ceremony for women who are in their seventh month of pregnancy. Yuli and Ahmed have been living in this village all their lives. Yuli is a homemaker while Ahmed works as a driver. They are expecting their first child and they've invited me to join in on the festivities.
22: This looks like quite a spread.
23: Ini makanannya nanti dibagikan buat Mbak Dukun sama tetangga-tetangga.
22: Do you know whether you're going to have a boy or a girl?
23: Cewek.
22: Oh, congratulations. That's wonderful news.
23: Yang penting besok lahirannya lancar.
0: The ceremony is steeped in rich Javanese customs and rituals.
22: So I don't know exactly what's going on, but apparently the father-to-be has to go to different houses and fill this pot with water. He's not supposed to tell people. I'm also not supposed to ask the father-to-be questions while he's on this quest. So I'm trying to be discreet, but I have so many questions.
0: Now that the water has been collected, the Siraman bathing ritual can take place. This ritual is meant to symbolically purify the parents-to-be in the hope of bringing about a smooth delivery. And as with most celebrations, the day ends with a big feast with neighbors and friends.
22: At what age do you plan to get married? If you get married, do you plan to have children? And if so, at what age?
24: Kira-kira di umur 29-30an. 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
25: Saya pengen punya anak umur 28 tahun. 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
0: The celebrations are almost over, but I want to have one last chat with the expectant couple.
26: Setelah menikah, saya memang memutuskan segera punya anak. 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
22: How many children do you plan to have?
26: Dua anak cukup, cowok sama cewek.
27: Punya anaknya dua aja cukup. Soalnya takutnya nanti kedepannya semakin banyak anak kan semakin banyak kebutuhan. Takutnya nanti nggak bisa membeli.
0: To get a better sense of the cultural trends and sentiments within the country, I'm meeting with population and development researcher Dr. Setya Naluri.
28: Marriage and having children is still a norm, widely accepted in Indonesia for all generations, including the young people.
22: So what are the factors behind why family plays such a strong role in Indonesian life?
28: Culturally, Indonesia, in all religion, all ethnicities, we still have a strong family values. That's what unifying Indonesia. Urban and rural individuals have the same view. In rural areas, it's stronger because, you know, they're less individualistic and parents are relying on children for the old age security. But the young people, they also understand the balancing between cost and benefit of marriage, having children. They probably tend to delay the timing of marriage until they find the suitable, you know, partner for them.
0: Dr. Setyon Aluri shares more about what the Indonesian government is doing.
28: They're now focusing on the welfare of family and children.
0: One example is the Maternal and Child Welfare Law, which was passed in 2024. The provisions under this law include the extension of paid maternity leave from 3 months to a maximum of 6 months and protection from termination by an employer during this period. But Dr. Setyon Aluri feels these are not enough.
28: Having care infrastructure is important because women shoulder, you know, the lion's share of the unpaid care work. The past decade, we see a relatively stagnant female labor force participation rates at around 50-51%. A lot of research actually have a conclusive conclusion that marriage and childbearing is actually the most significant factor that affects women to drop out from the labor force. And this is actually also signifies the agenda for, you know, investment in care economy.
0: Examples of efforts to boost the care infrastructure could include the setup of more childcare facilities and fee subsidies for them. But for one group of young people, no amount of subsidies or government policies will convince them to become parents. I'm on my way to meet Yeni. She's part of a local child-free group. Marriage is very much part of the social fabric here. So I'm wondering how things are going for her, going against the grain. So what are you all doing here?
1: I'm in tea making workshop right now. This is my first time.
0: Oh, wow. Yeah. Do you try new things all the time?
1: Almost every weekend. I'm searching something new that I can try. Maybe I will find something that I like, new activities or new hobbies.
0: Do you do any of these activities with your husband as well?
1: Not really, but my husband loves playing games so much, so we need to find like a game that we can play together.
0: 33-year-old Yeni met her husband on a dating app. After being together for 5 years, they got married in 2023, but have no plans to expand their family. In Indonesia, the percentage of childless couples like Yeni and her husband is low. But it has risen from 7% in 1993 to 9% in 2020. How is the child-free lifestyle viewed more generally in the broader Indonesian society?
1: I don't think that it is quite positive. Many people automatically think that when they married, they must have a child. It's not really safe to talk about it out loud. Just for immediate people or the close friends, I think it's enough. Because every time the couple with child talk negatively about us, it making us feel like if I be the parents, maybe I can be someone like them to talk negatively about other people's choices that different with you. It kind of make me push away from couple with child actually.
0: And that is why she and her husband are part of an online child-free group, which connects individuals like themselves and gives them a platform to share their opinions.
1: It's like have a good communities out there that can support us and can channel us to each other so we can have many friends so we don't feel alone also.
2: In a world filled with information.
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2: Plot of land which the region of Johor currently owns.
3: What is causing all this anxiety?
4: What I'm hearing from kids a lot more these days is they are giving themselves the pressure.
0: Journalism you can trust. CNA.

0: I'm in one of China's most affluent cities, and I'm meeting Xiaoying and Zan, a couple whose choice of lifestyle is known as DINK, dual income, no kids. They've invited me for a home-cooked lunch, and I want to do my part before I dig in. I hope my enthusiasm makes up for my culinary skills. Zan, does this look okay to you?
1: Oh, 还是很不错的，切的还可以。
0: That's kind, I have zero chopping game. Yeah. The couple got married in 2023, a few years after graduating from university and starting work. They are among the estimated 188 million DINK families in China today, making up more than 40% of the country's married couples.
1: Sounds
0: like true love. I can see why you made this hundreds of times. It's really good. When was it that you, as a couple, had that first conversation about whether you want to have kids or not?
2: 我是一开始就是丁克，然后我在那个他跟我告白的第一天晚上，我就跟他说，像那个什么老一辈说的，就是多一双筷子就可以养活，就随便养养啊什么的，在我们看来是行不通的。对于生养一个小孩来说，可能需要花费可能是数百万元的一个金额。 然后可能把他养到18岁，他可能都还并没有办法去回报你。我们觉得可能这个经济上是对我们来说是不值得去生养一个小孩的。他是一个比较负责的人，他觉得如果有了小孩，他就要给他小孩一个良好的教育，然后良好的环境，这需要花。

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3: How do your families react to your decision to not have children?
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3: I loved how they crunched the math, and thought about how much money they would need if they wanted to have kids, as well as all the other factors that go into raising a child. Their decision to not have children is not an afterthought.
4: The current cost of raising a child until the age of 18 in China is on average about $75,000. According to a report by a Chinese think tank, this figure is more than 6 times the country's GDP per capita. That ratio is 3 times higher than in Australia and France. Only South Korea is more expensive than China at the moment, relative to its GDP. With this in mind, how is the Chinese government shifting gears to get dink couples like Xiaoying and Zan to change their minds? Get some answers, I'm meeting with Chen Jian. He used to head the publicity department of the government's National Family Planning Commission and is very familiar with its policies.
5: 3年前，中国政府就出台了一项决定，就是如何让中国人口保持一种均衡发展的一种状态的一个决定。
4: This amendment to the country's population and family planning law took place in 2021. Chinese couples are now allowed to have up to 3 children. Following this national directive, many provincial governments rolled out local measures to encourage marriage and childbirth.
5: 很多这些省份对生育孩子给予更多的补助，给更多的假期，啊，给更多的包括这个幼儿入托啊等等，生育期的收入的保障啊的提供。啊，都有很多的内容。对于很多家庭来说呢，在中国有很多的习俗，啊，比如说啊，妇女结婚了，她结婚了，她要有彩礼，啊，有的地方还很严重，那彩礼还很高，这对很多的家庭也是个压力。不要让这种习俗成为影响结婚的一些重要的因素，啊，这样都做了一些啊政策方面的一些要求。
4: Some local governments are now organizing mass zero sili weddings where they cover the costs of the event. Chen Jian tells me that a few provinces have also done something quite radical by China's standards, recognizing for the first time the rights of single parents and their children.
5: 四川去年就出台了一项政策，对于这个没有结婚的生育的孩子，也都给予这方面的同等的待遇。这也是一个很重要的一个决定。在此之前啊，如果我们没有通过合法途径啊结婚生育的孩子上不了户口。
4: China's household registration system, called Hukou, determines a person's eligibility for education, subsidized housing, welfare, and other social services.
5: 从去年呢，四川采取了这样一些政策以后呢，使这个登记啊更加明确。另外呢，是他们的基本的人权，就他们该享受的这样一些内容，啊，都能够得到啊保障。
3: Now that we're seeing this kind of policy in Sichuan, what do you think will be the influence of it on the national level?
5: 虽然没有结婚，但他们有孩子了，这现在也很大量的，特别在中国的一些经济发达的地区，包括北京，包括上海， 啊，包括浙江啊，这是在全国呢，它有可能啊，在其他的省也产生一种仿效，啊，中央政府是不是会采取一个统一的这样一些政策的规定和法律的要求？这完全也是有可能性的。
3: The first thing in the morning as Asia wakes up to a new day. Get up to speed with major events shaping lives in the region and other parts of the world.
1: Putting things in perspective with eye-opening reports and expert analysis as a new era of global politics breeds power struggles and shifting alliances.
3: We get to the heart of the matter and take stock of the issues you're invested in with on-the-ground reports and wall-to-wall coverage.Viewing it all from a regional lens because we put Asia first.
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6: All this and more on Singapore Hour, Friday on CNA. East Asia, a region steeped in history, now helping to write the future of our world. 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

0: My grandpa was the first one who came to Hong Kong.
1: I'm from Nepal and I live in Lisbon for many years now.
2: I feel that Thai people see me as a part of London. Sawadee.
3: Tengo es que puedo coger lo bueno de la cultura china y quedármelo, y lo bueno de la cultura española y quedármelo.
4: I can do anything because I stay in India 10 years.
5: I'm BT.
6: I'm proud of being Filipina and at the same time, I'm proud of what I achieved here in Barcelona.
7: 지금은 인도에서 거의 가족처럼 함께하고 있습니다.
8: 땀이 많은가?
9: Things can coexist together, and that's the beauty of Hong Kong as well.
0: When I lead to the Chennai, I feel like, oh God, I'm home.
10: The New Locals, Season 2, on demand at cna.asia.
11: I've learned that India is facing a slow but steady decline in its fertility rate over the past 5 decades. But in such a diverse country, with more than 2,000 ethnic groups and over 100 languages spoken, I wonder if the norms that I've been observing apply across the board. The executive director of the Population Foundation of India, one of the nation's leading think tanks in population research and development strategy.
12: While North India has high fertility rates, several of the other states, South by and large has reached replacement level.
11: In the next 10 years, one third of India's population increase will come from just two northern states, Bihar and Uttar Pradesh. Bihar, with a fertility rate that is higher than the country's average of 2, is projected to only dip to the replacement level in 2039. In contrast, Kerala, India's most educated and progressive state in the south, already hit that figure in 1987. This means that the country will face a baby boom and an aging population at the same time. So how has that divide happened?
12: South India invested in education, better health systems, effective governance happens. So education, literacy rates for both girls and boys, we've seen an increase at a much earlier time, and an educated workforce. While North India, they haven't done well economically, there's a much bigger unmet need for family planning because the services are not there or are limited, or because women don't have agency, having low literacy. The social norms are also more progressive in southern part of the country compared to northern states.
11: In the northern states of Bihar and Uttar Pradesh, the literacy rate is around 62% and 68% respectively. While in southern states like Kerala and Tamil Nadu, the numbers are 94% and 80%. The total GDP of India's southern states is also 3 times higher than that of its northern states.
13: I'm really curious to understand that discrepancy between the north and south, because if one population is aging and the other is still a relatively young population, what would that mean in 10, 20 years from now?
12: So the average age of a person in Kerala is 10 years higher than the average age of a person in North India. So what we're really seeing is not only an aging population in Kerala, but we are also seeing huge migration from Bihar and UP, some of these North Indian states with surplus working age populations, coming to Kerala. So you're going to see a socio-cultural change within these different states. For instance, people are investing in property now from the north in the south, which didn't happen earlier. Migrant labor, they're bringing their families, and also women are coming, moving to different parts of the country. So I see it as an opportunity for greater integration in the country.
13: In the south of India, where the fertility rate is below the replacement rate, Are there any concerns and policies being implemented to change that?
12: I would say there's limited concern, and we don't have a national population policy that is worrying about the declining population. There's a misconception and misperception, both outside India and within India, that there is a population bomb, which never existed. And that India's population is very high. People still don't quite get the fact that the fertility is slowing down, but steadily and slowly. Unlike China, our population will continue to grow because of the fact that we have a very large young population in India. We have close to 350 million people who are young, who are either at a reproductive age or will be reaching the reproductive age soon. With the result that even if they have one or two children, our population will increase.
11: Besides Kerala, another Indian state that is experiencing a low fertility rate is Sikkim. It is at a crisis point where the rate has dropped to 1.1. Situated in the Himalayas, Sikkim is home to a distinctive multi-ethnic society whose cultural heritage is protected under India's constitution. Now, with the lowest fertility rate in the country, the state government has expressed serious concern that their unique identity will soon come under threat. I'm meeting Bikash, who is from the Sikkim Chief Minister's office and was involved in the 2023 rollout of state policies to tackle the low fertility rate.
13: What tools have been deployed to raise Sikkim's fertility rate?
5: Public sector employees, they will get one increment after having second child. And in third child, they will get two increment. One increment is equals to 3% of salary hike in their gross salary.
13: So if I'm a government employee and I have my second child, I would get a 3% salary hike.
5: Yeah.
13: And if I had a third child, I'd get a 6%
5: hike
13: in my salary. Is this for both men and women?
5: Yeah, both men and women. And those who are not in the government sector, they are also getting like 10,000 per month as a childcare allowance for 1 year.
11: In 2023, Sikkim became the first state in India to incentivize couples to have at least two or more children. Paid maternity leave was also increased from 6 months to a year. There were even subsidies for IVF treatments amounting to more than $3,000.
5: And till now, more than 200 couples have got benefited. They got a child. Also, there are more than 150 couples who are undergoing for this treatment.

0: It might seem strange that in a country like India, which has the most number of people on the planet, that there's a small Himalayan state that's desperately trying to make its citizens have more children. This state is really trying to preserve its culture, its way of life, and in order to do so, that might mean making sure that people are having children, even if they have to pay them to do so.
1: Over 2,500 kilometers away, there's a group whose beliefs are the polar opposite of the Sikkim government.
0: I came across this group called Child Free India. They have bases both in Bangalore and Delhi. On Facebook alone, they have 19,000 followers. And it's quite an engaged community.
1: Some of the posts on this page are quite humorous, but the underlying views seem pretty unconventional. I'm joining one of the group's meetings, which they hold occasionally in the city.
2: So, welcome to Amity.
3: Hi.
2: So, hi everyone. Today we are meeting again after a long time. There are just two newcomers. So, can you just tell like how you found this group? What made you feel like coming today?
3: So a friend of mine actually sent that post about how people were meeting today. So I did get on the antinatalism Child Free India page and then I started reading it and it felt like it resonated with me.
1: Founders Anugra, Prashant and Pratima started this group in 2019.
3: A large amount of people are just having kids because they're conditioned to do it. You're a human, you have to reproduce. I don't agree with that.
4: I think basically it's nothing but a labor for capitalism and insurance for parents. That's all it is.
0: So what are the goals of this group?
2: In Child Free India, one of our objectives is to build a network of all people, questioning the stereotypes. This is a great moral support. If not, they'll not have the courage to talk in their family.
0: What do you see as the trend in terms of the child-free movement?
5: When we started 5 years back, we thought we'll be stigmatized and we were surprised like more and more people are like, you know, complimenting us. Especially in urban India, it's catching up and more people are opting for a child-free life. But no, not in rural India.
2: Through WhatsApp, we have a nationwide network of more than 1,500 people of different states. And we have had offline physical meetings in Bangalore, in Delhi, in metro cities.
3: Because I'm Gen Z, I'd say like most of us are like vocal about what choices we want in life. When I spoke about this with my friends, the ones who are like, it's your body, it's your choice, and they don't want to have kids either, they're 100% okay with it. I don't think the previous generation had that luxury.
1: The child-free lifestyle has not taken hold everywhere in China, even if its plummeting fertility rate indicates otherwise. In fact, there are some who are pursuing the exact opposite.
0: So I was curious what it's like for a big family in China. It wasn't easy, but I managed to track one down. Oh, hi, ni hao. Is your dad around?
6: Hi, hello.
0: Hi, nice to meet you.
1: Chen Hao has invited me to his suburban home an hour's drive outside the city.
0: This is pretty stunning.
1: And it looks like I've arrived just in time for some family gardening.
0: Hey, can you show me how to pick the berries?
7: Yes. This one is not green, and this one is
0: Is this good or not really? Yes, it's good.
1: My helpful assistant is 10-year-old Pei Rong, who is Chen Hao's second youngest. His other children are 18, 13, and 7 years old. He and his wife are business owners.
0: When did you decide you wanted a big family?
8: 我小时候就有兄弟姐妹，所以我的概念里边可能就是对孩子来说，他们有兄弟姐妹，可能最开始就想那个有个男孩，有个女孩，然后后边又来了一个，但是我们也都欣然接受了，就是带更多孩子比带一个孩子在经历这个部分要好很多。然后这三个孩子，他们彼此之间。

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1: Chen Hao and his wife found a way to make their big family work, but it's clear at the same time that they have the financial means to do so. As I've reported across China, India, and Indonesia, I've realized there are two opposing forces, the personal and the political.Demographics may seem like they're about numbers and statistics, about governments coldly calculating their working age populations and cranking up economic growth. But demographics are also about choices, personal choices about marrying and having kids, yes, but also what that means in terms of studying, working, spending your money. If governments don't get this right, they could miss becoming a developed economy. If individuals don't,They could lose out on living the life they want.

0: Globally recognised, trusted by audiences. CNA, understand Asia.
1: CNA's app and website just dropped a new feature, games. Easy to play and great for quick breaks on a busy day. We have five games. Here's Buzzword, where you form as many words as you can using the given letters. All words have to include the center letter. Make it extra fun by inviting a friend to a challenge. Over at Guessword, you have six chances to uncover the hidden word, using the color feedback to see if you place the letters correctly. In Mini Crossword and Mini Sudoku, challenge yourself by completing them in the shortest time possible. Feeling stuck? You can always play with a friend or ask for help. We also have an all-time favorite, Word Search. There's only one rule. Drag from the first to the last letter in any direction, including backwards and diagonally. Here's the fun part. When you sign in, you can build streaks when you play daily, earn badges, and even if you miss a day, you can use a freeze to save your streak. Have fun!
0: 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And turn the most ugly fish into a delicious delicacy. 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

0: This is Singapore Tonight.
1: Good evening, I'm Jill Newbrunner. Tonight's top stories: putting people first in Singapore's push to lift birth rates. Policymakers are studying more financial support for couples and ways to ease the stress of raising children as the country's fertility rate hits a historic low. Singapore's approach to helping workers adapt to AI could become a model for other countries, including in areas like airspace management. Acting Transport Minister Jeffrey Siow says training and better tech will be key as growth depends on a more efficient workforce. Industry watchdogs are pushing for fairer treatment of nightlife freelancers, with calls for clearer contracts, timely payment and better baseline standards for DJs, live performers and photographers. A new branch on Ah Meng's family tree. The beloved orangutan icon's great-grandson is the newest addition to the zoo and the country's first orangutan born by artificial insemination. And a bigger stage for the National Day Parade. Celebrations return to the National Stadium for the first time in a decade, with double the crowd capacity and a first ever indoor drone show.

0: A search is underway in the Philippines for Senator Ronald De La Rosa, wanted for crimes against humanity, linked to former President Rodrigo Duterte's deadly war on drugs. In your Asia business update, Singtel shares in the red after full-year results were released to date. This is despite a net profit rise of nearly 40% compared to last year. As Singapore struggles with a record low fertility rate, policymakers are studying more financial support for couples and measures to reduce the stress of raising children. Now, it believes that these are the two main barriers to having children.
1: Time scarcity is probably the toughest issue of all to address, because we have to deal with the tension between two good things. On the one hand, Singaporeans work hard and strive for excellence, and this has helped us progress as a society and a country. But the pursuit of achievement can sometimes come at the expense of rest, of well-being, and having enough time and space to pursue life goals beyond work, including marriage and parenthood.
0: Ms. Indrani shared at an annual conference on population, findings and recommendations will be presented to the government in a white paper that's expected to examine barriers to marriage and parenthood, as well as the effectiveness of policy interventions in Asia, Europe and other countries.
2: The white paper would cover not just social determinants, but also biological determinants, which we think are important, you know, in terms of egg freezing, IVF support, ART support. There's still a lot of room to be done there. Work flexibility arrangement, improving gender equalities, and so on.
0: And it seems paternity leave alone may not be enough to encourage couples to have more children. And that's one of the findings from a survey that was shared at the population conference. The joint study by the National University of Singapore and Hong Kong University found that fathers who took paternity leave were no more likely to have a second or third child than those who didn't. Now, the study was done before Singapore introduced a four-week paternity leave for fathers last year. Now, in the study involving more than 2,800 students, researchers found that

0: 2 weeks of paternity leave were just not enough to entice couples to have another baby. It is in contrast to findings in Nordic countries where paternity leave did boost fertility rates. Also, in comparison with Nordic and European countries, the study found that fathers' participation in childcare and domestic duties in Singapore significantly lower. Fathers with jobs such as machine operators, assemblers and cleaners were also less likely to take paternity leave. In Singapore, around 2 in 4 fathers used up 2 weeks of paternity leave. 1 in 4 did not take paternity leave at all.
1: We have a take-up rate of about 50%. If we can push that higher to 100% and have a better, more equal gender equality in the household and at work, with this longer duration of paternity leave, we hope that we see a positive impact on also couples' fertility intention and behavior as well.
0: The study also found that children from families with higher socioeconomic status were not more likely to adopt AI tools or use them for academic purposes than those from lower income families. The findings challenges common assumptions about who benefits from and who is left behind by the digital divide. Now let's get more about that study. We're joined by Professor Jean Young, Professor of the Department of Pediatrics at NUS Yong Lu Lin School of Medicine, as well as she is a Director of Social Sciences at the A-STAR Institute for Human Development and Potential. Now, we also have with us to share more about his experience incorporating AI into his parenting journey, Si Hao Jun. He is a father of two and founder of On the Ground, an agency that builds custom AI apps for businesses. Starting with you, Prof. Young, now your team is looking at children's AI use. Talk to me about some of the findings about how children are interacting with AI, perhaps more earlier than parents realize. And what are the biggest developmental risks that you're seeing?
2: Yes, our latest finding from the SG Leads, Singapore Longitudinal Early Development Study, shows that Singaporean children are using AI starting at quite an early age. We ask children at the age of 8 to 13 last year in 2025 whether they've ever used AI and whether they have used AI in the last months or so, and what kind of purposes they're using the AI for. And we found that among the 8-year-old, about half of them are already using AI on a regular basis. And by the age of 13, we found that only about 4 or 5% of these children have never used any AI. And so this is quite a pervasive kind of usage that we found too, in the sense that children of different social classes are all using AI. There's really no difference there. We've also found that boys and girls are also using AI. In fact, we found that girls tend to be using AI a little bit more than boys. So some of these findings are a bit surprising to us. That tells us that AI access and usage are quite pervasive in Singapore and started quite early.
0: Absolutely.
2: So I think both the parents and children all need a lot of education and guidance in how to safeguard children's use of AI.
0: Probably a good point to bring in Hao Jun, who is a parent and whose children are growing up in an environment where AI is very much a part of their lives. Hao Jun, how old are your kids? And tell us how they are using AI at home and what kind of perhaps boundaries you have in place when it comes to that usage.
3: Well, I've got two boys. So my P4 boy, he's 10 this year. He uses both ChatGPT and Claude for studying Chinese. When the characters that he don't recognize, he can take a picture, and then from there he can actually understand the word, and then work from there. Mathematics, he's also using it a lot for mathematical word problems that are a bit harder to look at. My K2 boy, who is 6 years old this year, actually used ChatGPT a lot last year to generate all these images of the dinosaurs that you're seeing. And, you know, after generating them, he printed them out and colored them and then cut it out. So it's not really just the digital side, but, you know, he also incorporated into the real life. Generally, I would say they don't use AI as much as I would like them to, because I think there's a lot of potential there to their academic work or their real life. And in general, I think they actually watch a lot more AI-generated videos than I would like. They don't use it as much, but they watch those videos a lot. And so whenever they watch that, I actually end up talking to them a lot about the underlying profit motive of those who generate those videos on YouTube. So we have a lot of conversations in that regard, rather than just them using it for schoolwork or just in general for leisure. Yeah.
0: Yeah. So, Profin, you heard there about you know, some of the guardrails that Hao Jun is putting up there. He uses the kid uses it for homework and things like that. So, are we at risk though at raising, you know, perhaps a generation that thinks less critically and is perhaps less curious?
2: I think that, to be honest, none of us know very much about AI. So we all have a lot to learn. And, you know, I think it's very important to teach children about critical thinking and also prioritizing safety and privacy issues there. I think in both school and community, and family level, we can learn more and maybe hold some hands-on training and workshops for parents and children to learn about AI, some of the risks and benefits that they can get from it. I think we also found that children are using, especially older children, are using it a lot for learning purposes, for translation, math problems, you know, as well as for their personal interests, like gaming, chatting with the AI, and even shopping and buying things online and so on. So exposure is definitely quite high. And I think both parents and children need more education and guidance from people who knows what is happening online and what to watch out for and so
0: on. Well, we have to leave it there, I'm afraid. My many thanks to Professor Jin Yong from NUS Yong Lulin School of Medicine and A*STAR Institute for Human Development and Potential, and Sihao Jun, father and founder of On the Ground. Thank you both. Singapore's approach to helping workers adapt to AI in areas like airspace management could become a model for other countries. Acting Transport Minister Jeffrey Siao said this at a panel on the future of work, adding that training and improving tech will be key. He says future growth will depend on building a more efficient workforce.
4: It's no longer about the biggest infrastructure. You, in fact, have to make sure that the infrastructure you build is one that's deeply integrated with digital technology and artificial intelligence. And that is our plan going forward. And it's also largely because Singapore, we are running our land. We cannot compete based on size alone.
0: When asked about how Singapore is rethinking jobs in the age of AI, Mr. Siao said the focus has never been on pursuing technology for its own sake. Instead, it's about creating better opportunities for workers. He acknowledged that some jobs will be displaced during transitions, but the priority is to help workers move into new roles and creating enough opportunities.
4: There are fewer safe paths, but there are more exciting paths. And so what matters is your attitude. Whether or not you embrace the challenge and you take on these less tried and true paths, or whether you fear that, oh, you know, there's no prescription, there's no set path going forward. And so the attitude, I think, really matters.
0: Industry watchdogs in the nightlife industry are calling for fair payment and clearer terms for freelancers. And this covers DJs, live performers and photographers. Written contracts are still not consistently practiced, and some freelance artists even say that payments may take more than 30 days or not at all. Nashra Rohim reports.
5: For over a decade, Vanessa Pang has been singing her heart out with a live band. Most of her gigs are agreed upon verbally, but one incident left her and her band over 15,000 Singapore dollars out of pocket when a business closed down and defaulted on payments.
6: We did take it to small claims and all, but we were told that there was a ginormous list of debtors that comes way before us. Even if our amounts total up to about a good 15-20k, but it doesn't matter because there are bigger sums that are being owed to other people. And who are we? We didn't have a contract. We have nothing to safeguard us. It was a big lesson.
5: That's why the industry's associations have come up with a contract template to protect freelancers. It covers clear payment terms, transparent job scopes, and a reasonable cancellation policy. One talent booker says more can be done to protect freelancers.
7: It could even be simple things like a minimum standard payment, you know, like what is the minimum fee you are required to pay for this person to be at and all, you know, and has been brought up a lot of times in the industry about this minimum pay. You know, obviously it's going to take a long step and a long, it's a bit of a progress if we do go into that direction.
5: The Visual Audio Creative Content Professionals Association is looking to educate both performers and firms on these practices.
8: We will look for more opportunities, potential partners out there to educate businesses. But at the same time, we are actually interested in also empowering our freelancers to do the right thing, to protect themselves, to protect their interests. What other things that we will do is that there's already an ongoing workshops that we actually run for both businesses as well as freelancers on how do they adopt fair contracting principles.
5: It's hoped that by doing so, it will balance both creativity and the corporate bottom line to protect those who bring the night to life.
0: So much more to come. Students in institutes of higher learning to get compulsory AI classes as schools gear up grants for an AI-driven future.

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7: If you ask me, curry should be Singapore's national dish. 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
8: In Singapore, water doesn't really go away. On a small island with limited freshwater, here's the story we don't usually see. The journey water takes to keep our taps running.
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15: 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Journey across Asia through stories of change, resilience and rediscovery this June on CNA. As countries across Asia race towards cleaner energy, communities are rethinking how they power their everyday lives. From solar fields to offshore wind farms, witness the transition towards a more sustainable future. In Power to the People. Hikikomori, a growing phenomenon of social withdrawal, is now affecting youths in Singapore.
16: They always hide under the bed, doesn't want to go to school.
15: Follow four individuals over 6 months as families search for answers and possible solutions in shutdown. And as Singapore transformed over the past two centuries, so too did its rivers and waterways.
17: Before Raffles came to Singapore, it was once a wet rice paddy field.
15: Rediscover the water channels that once shaped the island in Lost Rivers this June on CNA.
5: Business news now, and Singtel shares dipped around 6% after its full-year results were released today. The group's net profit rose nearly 40% to hit $5.61 billion. That's up from last year's $4.02 billion. The increase was largely driven by a one-off gain from the sale of part of its stake in Bharti Airtel. Profits from daily operations grew 12% to almost $2.8 billion compared to last year. Singtel is trying to pivot towards more growth areas.
18: We are going to commercialize a pilot that we did about 2 years ago on our GPU as a service business. This is in REAI. And you will see this year we will be announcing very large contracts, and we'll be able to bring in, I think we have total contract value of about 600 million worth of contracts on the AI space. And this will further consolidate and strengthen our position.
5: Addressing Singtel's special discounted shares, the group CEO said 20% of holders chose to monetize them. While it caused some market volatility, sales of its shares have come down, averaging about 2.8 million shares per day last week. Singtel also says some risks from recent outages could have been better managed. It says it will ensure resiliency while pushing ahead with modernization to support technologies like AI and robotics. So Singtel shares closed at $4.70, down 6.37% from yesterday. Shares in two major Chinese shipping container makers plunged after U.S. authorities accused them of price-fixing during the COVID-19 pandemic. The case marks one of Washington's highest-profile antitrust actions targeting China's shipping supply chain sector. A Hong Kong-listed Singamas Container Holdings fell more than 20% before regaining some of that ground to end 13.6% down. China International Marine Containers, or CIMC, dropped as much as 10% before closing about 4% in the red. According to the DOJ, the companies controlled about 95% of the global shipping container market and allegedly doubled container prices during the pandemic-era supply chain crisis. One person charged is Teo Seong Seng, the CEO and chairman of Singamas. Separately, he also chairs the Singapore Business Federation. CNA understands that SBF is aware of the allegations and that it remains committed to upholding its integrity and responsibilities. The accused firms deny receiving formal legal notices and say operations remain normal. Singamas also says an employee detained in France is not an executive as described by US prosecutors. The company saw profits soar during the pandemic, but earnings have since weakened amid overproduction and softer demand in the global shipping market. Singapore's defence minister says the loss of international norms arising from disruptions linked to the Strait of Hormuz is more serious than the impact on trade flows. In this part of the world, to keep the Strait of Malacca open and secure, he says Singapore must develop partnerships with stakeholders that have an interest in doing so.
10: We must make sure that we build our own partnerships in order for us to foster an environment whereby the airways, the seaways in this part of the world serve not just Singapore, but the region and beyond. And we must do it in such a way whereby there are shared interests for people to want to work together to do this. Because any disruption to the trade routes in this part of the world, be it in the air or in the sea, will have a global implications as big, if not even bigger, than what is happening now in the Middle East.
5: Mr. Chan was responding to a question during a fireside chat at the Singapore Business Awards organised by the Business Times and DHL. He adds that the government will continue to work with firms and workers to think up innovative solutions in the face of disruption.
10: I hope that we will continue to have that constructive and positive relationship with the business community, because it's not something that we take for granted. It is something that we have to keep working on it in order to distinguish ourselves from the other competitors around the world.
5: All students enrolling at Singapore's Institutes of Higher Learning from next year will take compulsory classes on AI skills. Education Minister Desmond Lee says this will build on skills they learned in secondary schools and junior colleges. IHL students and adult learners will also be offered AI modules specific to their domain by next year. This is all part of a push to prepare graduates for the workforce with a broad foundation in AI. Noah Kong with more.
19: From one of his very first seminars, first-year undergraduate Dylan Pond was pushed to better use AI. Not just as a shortcut, but to think from different perspectives and question everything.
20: In preparing for our research papers or our proposals, we actually use it to brainstorm, as a thinking partner, to test new ideas. For one of my courses here at NUS on statistics, our professor and the teaching team actually created a custom AI bot for us to test our understanding of concepts. So it was quite helpful in preparing for my exams.
19: He's a prime example of what Singapore's Institutes of Higher Learning are moving towards. All newly enrolled students from 2027 will be taught to use AI to give them a common set of foundational skills and get them ready for work. The skills are standardised across all autonomous universities and across polytechnics and ITE. Those include knowing what the tech can do, how to use it responsibly and ethically. The skills will be refined based on what the industries need. And the help extends to those in the workforce too.
21: Continuous upskilling and lifelong learning is not a once-off effort. It is a career-long commitment and one that our IHLs must support. And that is why from academic year 2027, all our IHL students, including adult CET learners, will be given opportunities to develop AI competencies within their own domain or discipline as part of their full qualification programs.
19: Currently, first-year ITE students learn prompt engineering, and more polytechnics are offering programs to train students in the tech. Local universities are teaching students to use AI to solve problems, to innovate, and as a collaborative partner. While AI is increasingly embedded in curricula, one local university says the tech must stay human-centric.
1: You don't want to have a cognitive offload. That means you lose the very thing that makes you human, in fact. And I think that part is we are very mindful of.
19: He adds that trust is also key. To trust the AI tool, trust the human quality, and trust that the two aspects can work together.
5: Singapore firms adopting AI can now access a one-stop guide to get started. A new online playbook brings together existing initiatives into a three-step process. It helps businesses assess their readiness, identify relevant support schemes, and map out practical next steps. The playbook was developed using insights from more than 1,000 enterprises, including food catering company Grain. The firm built 4 AI agents to support its operations. It uses the new tech to track customer orders, manage inventory, and even plan menus. It is now focusing on training employees to build their own AI tools tailored to their work.
2: The models are getting smarter, but they're not going to know your business off the shelf. So we need to be able to identify how do we translate certain workflows or certain opportunities into agentic possibilities, and then we invest in those. Because not everything is meant to be AI work, but a lot of things that we don't actually think AI can do, they actually can do.
5: The initiative was announced at the ATX Enterprise event. New partnerships are also launched to help firms strengthen their AI and cybersecurity capabilities. A new award will also be introduced to recognize businesses that have successfully adopted AI. Senior Minister of State for Digital Development and Information, Tan Kiat Hau, says such efforts are aimed at helping firms make a smooth AI transition.
22: The landscape of available support can be hard to navigate. Knowing what to do with AI is one challenge. Knowing where to start and what support to tap is another. And that gap has costs in time, in missed opportunity, and in transformation effort that stall before they scale. We want the benefits of this AI transition, this transformation, to be broadly shared, not just among those who are already well-resourced, but to every enterprise and every worker.
5: Still to come, Senior Minister Lee Hsien Loong tours a humanoid robot incubator in Shanghai as it eyes Singapore for expansion. Thus, we're asking how Singapore firms can use AI to work smarter without putting workers or data at risk.
23: Every answer starts with a question. And a trail we follow. We uncover what's hidden so you get clarity.

0: East Asia, a region steeped in history, now helping to write the future of our world. 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

0: Welcome back. Singapore firms adopting AI can now turn to new online playbook, which pulls support schemes into a three-step guide. It comes as SME adoption has tripled and the Digital Enterprise Blueprint expands to support 12,000 more firms. But how can businesses balance productivity gains with worker interests, data safeguards and competitiveness? Now, we've got Mr. Tan Kiat Hau, Senior Minister of State for Digital Development and Information, as well as Mr. Chen Zeling, Group Head of Corporate and SME Banking at DBS Bank. First to you, Mr. Tan. Welcome to both you gentlemen, by the way. Okay, so we've seen that AI adoption has tripled among SMEs. So we're looking at 4.2% in 2023, 14.5% in 2024. Okay, so that's up. But do we have any updated figures, 25, 26 perhaps?
1: Well, still being surveyed. Uh-huh. But I think most importantly, it's a direction trend. And it's actually encouraging because companies are stepping forward. They want to use AI. They want to increase productivity. And there's a sense that they want to try something. And I think that's the reason why we have partners like the Digital Enterprise Blueprint partners like DBS and many others. Because companies are at different stages of your digital maturity. And the enterprise and the playbook we are putting in place is that regardless of where you are, are you still starting out? You are the, among the percentage of people who have not yet tried and want to try, or you have already started the first step and you want to take the next step. There's practical guides for you, resources available for you, and most importantly, partners supporting you on their journey.
0: Well, it sounds like people are still in the dipping the toe in kind of phase, still testing
1: waters? Not true. Some people's entire body is in already. Okay. I think it's not just the numbers that we see, but the sophistication and how deliberate they are applying technology on organisations. It's not just downloading a chatbot and using for customer service, but some of them are really doing a transformation of their whole business model using technology.
0: All right, so Mr. Chen, bring you in here because you heard what Mr. Tan said, and DBS has been part of the DEB program for 2 years now. So
2: that's right.
0: When you are looking at this whole area, what are some of the most common use cases that business are turning to AI to solve, and how is the structured support tailored for each of the business needs?
2: Well, we did our business survey early this year. We found that two-thirds of businesses are already using AI in some form. Okay. So this is very encouraging and is a good starting point. But what we are seeing for SME businesses is people are thinking about moving beyond the experimentation and awareness phase into adoption and true integration. They are moving beyond broad users of AI, and they are finding cases where they're looking at specific applications and use cases targeted towards specific processes and systems. So when we embark on this enhancement of our Spark Gen AI program for businesses in partnership with IMDA and Enterprise Singapore, we found that many of them are indeed on board on this journey. So with that, we have two features in this program that SME businesses have really enjoyed. The first, we have a platform leveraging on IMDA's own platform of solution providers that are established. And secondly, for DBS, we have appointed a program manager that's dedicated to each SME business that comes along on this journey so that we can take on a customized approach for them and to support them individually on this AI adoption journey.
0: Sounds very interesting, but I guess the Dr. Tan, Mr. Tan, the question is that they're asking is that we're seeing companies that are using AI as perhaps an opportunity to lower costs as well and to reduce headcount. So how do we strike this balance between ensuring that both the business and the workers' interests are sort of equally represented?
1: Well, I think Jules mentioned as encouragement for me to get my PhD, maybe upskill myself. But I would say it's a very important question. And I don't think it is mutually exclusive. Adopting technology doesn't mean that you, as a company, need less people. In fact, actually, the converse may be true. I have very good stories I hear from SMEs who adopted technology. For example, one company that I heard this morning as I was speaking to them is a travel agency. So in the past, the sales agents, where they get calls from members of public, want to holiday to Japan or to Greece, and you have spent a lot of time answering very basic questions, but without going into actually selling the product and package. So now the chatbot that they've embedded in their company gives 80% of queries, and try just a cost to the sales agent to seal the deal. So the agents are more are busier now, but productively closing more deals. That's one example. Another example, another industry, F&B, grain. So we love grain, a very healthy food. So in the past, a culinary director had spent a few hours every morning looking through the WhatsApp from different staff to deal with logistics, inventory control, and operations. Entire morning gone. So now what they do, agents, and within an hour, they can do all these things. So it doesn't mean that adopting technology means you lead less people. In fact, you free up time to do more valuable work.
0: Okay.
1: So I think we should think about it in a mindset, and actually many SMEs do.
0: And that's being confirmed on your end, right? As a bank, are you seeing increasing SMEs that are asking you to finance the AI adoption? What kind of investments are they asking for?
2: It really depends on the problem.
0: Yeah.
2: I think, for example, some SMEs are asking, and they're starting the AI journey by thinking, what are the tools that are available and how much do they cost? I would actually encourage SME businesses to think about this problem from another perspective. Mm. The question to ask is, what are the central problems facing the business? So we see issues around customer journeys that can be improved, or very often there are certain internal processes. They are very tedious, but they still need to be done because they are routine. Yeah. So we tend to see SMEs and other businesses really gravitating towards these issues so that they can look at achieving real tangible business value. And very often by starting with the problem statement and finding an AI solution around that, you will create value. And that makes it much easier for the business to bring their workforce and employees and people along for the journey.
0: All right, understood. Gentlemen, we've run out of time, but thank you so much for coming here tonight and sharing your thoughts. I've been speaking there with Mr. Tan Kiat Hau, Senior Minister of State for Digital Development and Information, as well as Chen Zeling, Group Head of Corporate and SME Banking at DBS Bank. Senior Minister Lee Hsien Loong visited a humanoid robot incubator firm during the Shanghai leg of his five-day working visit to China. The company is exploring overseas offices, including in Singapore, as it looks to expand cross-border incubation and bring more products to the market. Now, the Shanghai Municipal Humanoid Robot Innovation Incubator also helps startups move from research to funding, testing and commercialization. Assembly was shown prototypes such as this device, designed to the blind or visually impaired, navigate streets using verbal cues. The device is due to go to the market very soon.
3: One of the prototypes that Senior Minister Lee saw was this, a wristband that tracks finger movement. The data can be used to train robotic hands. So in the future, ordinary people like you and I could help robots learn how to grip, pinch and handle objects more naturally. In other words, making robots more dexterous may not just be done in the labs, but by crowdsourcing our movements in daily life, solving one of the key bottlenecks of embodied AI, the lack of data.
4: 我觉得让机器人真正的融入到我们的社会，融入到我们的家庭，是非常复杂和困难的一件事情。比如说，我们教会一个机器人去拿一瓶水给我，对吧？我可以这样拿，我也可以这样拿，我还可以这样拿。所以，这都是一个非常复杂的工作，但这个工作都是需要我们人 去提供给机器人，让它去学习、去training它，让它很好的去学会一种动作和学会一个流程。
0: Singapore is monitoring a rise in COVID-19 infections, with cases climbing nearly 60% to an estimated 12,700 last week, compared with the week before. The Communicable Diseases Agency says the increase could be due to several factors, including waning population immunity. It says the current vaccine continues to be effective for protection against the main virus variant. The agency says that, like other endemic respiratory diseases, periodic waves are expected throughout the year. There is no sign that current variants are more transmissible and could cause more severe symptoms. Looking at news from the region, a manhunt is underway in the Philippines for Senator Ronald De La Rosa, whose whereabouts are unknown after fleeing the Senate last week. He's wanted by the International Criminal Court for crimes against humanity linked to former President Rodrigo Duterte's deadly war on drugs. Marijo Ramos reports for CNA from Metro Manila.
5: After more than a week of dramatic legal and political confrontation involving the Philippine Senate, the Department of Justice ordered the Philippine National Police and the National Bureau of Investigation to enforce the International Criminal Court arrest warrant against Senator Ronald Bato de la Rosa. The DOJ directive came just a day after the Supreme Court denied Senator de la Rosa's request to block his arrest after the ICC recently unsealed an arrest warrant in relation to his crime against humanity charges. The DOJ has also confirmed an Interpol red notice request, or a request to law enforcement worldwide, to locate and provisionally arrest Senator De La Rosa. If we remember, former Philippine President Rodrigo Duterte was arrested last year by the Philippine National Police and Interpol upon his arrival in Manila from Hong Kong. Earlier today, the Marcos administration has also signaled support for the implementation of the warrant. Palace Press Officer Claire Castro said that appropriate action in accordance with the law can be expected from the government and that its officials will do everything to deliver justice to all. The Philippine National Police, meanwhile, says it will comply with lawful directives while respecting due process and constitutional rights. Senator De La Rosa remains one of former President Rodrigo Duterte's closest allies and was the chief architect of the Duterte administration's bloody war on drugs, which is now under ICC investigation for alleged crimes against humanity. But De La Rosa's camp is determined to exhaust all legal remedies available, including filing a motion for reconsideration on the recent Supreme Court decision. He continues to reject the ICC's jurisdiction on his case and denies responsibility for unlawful killings linked to Duterte's anti-drug campaign. Lawyers for drug war victims said the government's earlier enforcement of the ICC warrant against former President Duterte showed that Philippine authorities still recognize ICC proceedings for alleged crimes committed while the country was under the Rome Statute. They said the same legal principle should now apply to Senator De La Rosa, saying the enforcement of the ICC warrant would be consistent with both Philippine law and the country's international obligations. But with all these developments, a practical challenge for Philippine authorities is locating Senator De La Rosa, who had left the Senate compound last week and had since been in hiding. Marijo Ramos reporting for CNA from Metro Manila.
0: Still to come, groundbreaking success at the Singapore Zoo. Joining the family at Mandai is the first orangutan born through artificial insemination. Plus, this year's NDP will look a little different indoors. With the Red Lions missing from the lineup, we have more after the break.
6: In the morning, as Asia wakes up to a new day, get up to speed with major events shaping lives in the region and other parts of the world.
7: Putting things in perspective with eye-opening reports and expert analysis as a new era of global politics breeds power struggles and shifting alliances.
6: We get to the heart of the matter and take stock of the issues you're invested in with on-the-ground reports and wall-to-wall coverage. Viewing it all from a regional lens because we put Asia first.
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11: 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Games. Easy to play and great for quick breaks on a busy day. We have five games. Here's Buzzword, where you form as many words as you can using the given letters. All words have to include the center letter. Make it extra fun by inviting a friend to a challenge. Over at Guessword, you have 6 chances to uncover the hidden word, using the color feedback to see if you place the letters correctly. In mini crossword and mini Sudoku, challenge yourself by completing them in the shortest time possible. Feeling stuck? You can always play with a friend or ask for help. We also have an all-time favorite, word search. There's only one rule. Drag from the first to the last letter in any direction, including backwards and diagonally. Here's the fun part. When you sign in, you can build streaks when you play daily, earn badges, and even if you miss a day, you can use a freeze to save your streak. Have fun!
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0: The Islamic Religious Council of Singapore, or MUIS, says the arrival of livestock from Korban services at four mosques may be delayed. And that's as the export permit for one local Korban operator, the Meat Brothers, still pending approval under Australian guidelines. Other appointed services will proceed as planned for Hari Raya Haji, which falls on the 27th of May this year. Animals like sheep or lambs are used in the Islamic ritual during Hari Raya Haji. About 400 livestock across the mosque in Choa Chu Kang, Sembawang, Lim Chu Kang and Chinatown may be affected. MUIS says it's working closely with the operator to support those affected. A new addition to the Singapore Zoo family, and it's the great-grandson of its late poster girl, Aming. Ayan is the first orangutan in Singapore to be born via artificial insemination and delivered by cesarean section. Natalie Ong with more on this remarkable little ape.
1: He may be small, but this newborn male Sumatran orangutan is already a big blessing for his species. At about 60 days old and the size of a papaya, baby Ayan spends his days sleeping, drinking milk, and staying close to mom. While it's a picture of bliss now, his birth was far from a smooth sailing one. Ayan was conceived via artificial insemination last July, a procedure with a success rate of under 10% for apes. He's the first offspring between third-time mom Chomel and first-time father Charlie, both handpicked with conservation in mind.
2: Since 2018, Charlie has been on our radar. It is very important for Charlie's genetics to be preserved because he is already 48 years old. So he's nearing the end of his reproductive runway. So it is very important for us to preserve his genetics now before he passed on. Otherwise, we will just lose the entire genetic profile of Charlie altogether. Chomel has got a very great motherly instinct. She raised, this is her third baby, on her own. And then besides that, she also helped other orangutan mothers raise their baby.
1: But complications arose months into the pregnancy. Chomel was discovered to have placenta previa, a condition where the placenta blocks the birth canal. This made natural delivery too dangerous.
3: It was imperative that we needed to act before Chomel went through natural birth. To do this, we pulled together her previous gestation periods and also reflected on the normal gestation period of an orangutan and decided to intervene at day 233. If we had operated too soon, the baby would be born preterm and this would greatly diminish the survival rates of Ayan.
1: On 18 March, 233 days after Ayan was conceived, he was born via C-section at Mandai's new veterinary hospital. Even then, the first minutes were fraught with tension as the team fought to stabilize him.
2: He wasn't breathing so well on his own, and then we supported him with oxygen just to make sure that he's actually breathing well. And naturally, we will monitor his heart rate during that period to make sure that he's not in any signs of distress.
1: And now, as Ayan continues to grow, the hope is that the knowledge gained from his birth could benefit the endangered species.
3: Given that there are no reports of orangutans surviving through placenta previa, we believe that the information that we share through our experiences managing Chomel this time around would help other institutions manage other similar situations in the future. This will result in live births of more babies that can then contribute to the gene pool of orangutans under human care.
1: Ayan's birth, a breakthrough for his species.
0: A little miracle indeed. Now, many zoos are trying to conserve the orangutan population, especially as numbers rapidly decline. Now, let's look at their efforts. There are three known species of orangutans, Bornean, Sumatran and Tapanuli, all critically endangered, with the Tapanuli species being the most vulnerable, with only 800 left in the wild. Now, these big apes can be found only in the rainforests of Borneo and Sumatra Islands, but deforestation and illegal logging have greatly reduced their habitats. According to the World Wildlife Fund, more than half of orangutans are found outside protected areas. When they venture into human-dominant areas, many are killed or illegally kept as pets. And that's where groups like the Southeast Asian Zoos and Aquariums Association, or CSA, come in. It reviews the genetics of all orangutans in Southeast Asian zoos annually to see which are crucial for preservation. The goal? To ensure the genetic diversity of all species. Zoos also exchange animals under programs by CISA. A Singapore-born orangutans have previously been sent to countries like New Zealand, Australia and India, all to ensure a higher chance of survival for the endangered species. Now, the National Day Parade will return to the National Stadium for the first time in a decade. Singapore's 61st birthday celebration will feature NDP's first ever indoor drone light show and a made-for-mobile microdrama series spotlighting a Singaporean story. Charlotte Lin with more.
4: A rallying call for Singaporeans to keep moving forward together. That's the spirit behind this year's theme, Majula Singapura, Go Beyond. And organisers are pulling out all the stops to bring that message to life. More Singaporeans will be able to experience it live too. The National Stadium can seat about 42,000 spectators, a jump from the Padang's 27,000.
5: At an indoor enclosed space, you're going to have an all-weather condition that we can have a more conducive environment for spectators. And this year, because of the enclosed space, we are able to capitalize on the entire vertical volume for a more breathtaking, immersive set design.
6: The NDP Heartland Concerts are back.
4: Also making its debut this year is a 6-episode micro-drama series. It follows a shy woman's journey as she navigates life's challenges and slowly finds her voice. The hope is to shine a light on courage and the power of community.
7: It's been suggested that young Singaporeans could be, you know, quite apathetic or disengaged. And so we wanted to sort of dig into that a little bit and explore that emotion. And at the same time, having this young protagonist for us, it is a bit like a coming-of-age story.
4: Playing the lead role in the micro-drama is local singer and actress Iman Fandi, who will also perform one of three original songs for this year's NDP.
8: Some days I look up and I feel so small.
4: She says both projects tap into emotions many Singaporeans can relate to.
9: The parallels would definitely be the vulnerability that you'll be able to see and feel from the song and the microdrama, but also that triumphant and relief feeling that you'll hear in the song and also you'll see in the microdrama.
4: The parade will feature the largest civilian participation in over a decade. For the first time, the presidential gun salute will be held at the Kallang Basin, bringing the celebrations closer to the public. Still, some familiar crowd favourites will not feature at this year's NDP. The Red Lions, aerial display and mobile column will not make an appearance due to safety and operational considerations linked to the indoor venue. From 25th July to 9th of August, members of the public can enjoy live performances, light displays and interactive activities across the Kallang precinct.
0: And that is Singapore Tonight. Have a great evening.

The Honorable Chief Justice and members of the judiciary, my cabinet colleagues, distinguished guests, ladies and gentlemen, I'm very happy to join all of you at this SG Law 200 Youth Forum and to see many young Singaporeans gathered here. This year marks the 200th anniversary of Singapore's legal system. We are planning a series of events to mark this milestone, and this SG Law 200 Youth Forum is the first of the major events for this 200th anniversary. And I'm very happy that MinLaw and IPS have set aside this space for young people to reflect on what the rule of law means for our society and also for our future. When I speak with young people, the conversations usually turn to issues like mental health, inequality, and climate change. Rarely do they begin with the rule of law. But think about the things we sometimes take for granted. For example, how we can walk home at night safely without a second thought. How we might sign contracts confidently, knowing that they would be honored. Or trust that we would be treated fairly, whoever we are or whatever our background. You probably didn't think about the rule of law in that moment, but it was there, and it is always there. And the moment it isn't, everything else begins to unravel. So what does the rule of law actually mean? If you ask different people, you might get different answers. Some will say it's about clear laws that apply to everyone. Others will point to due process, presumption of innocence, and the right to a fair hearing. Still others will say it's about balance, protecting individual freedoms while safeguarding the wider community. And all of these are valid. But beneath them lies a deeper point. As a French philosopher once put it, justice without force is powerless, force without justice is tyranny. And this is not abstract philosophy. It plays out in real life. Law enforcement has to work within a framework of laws. Otherwise, you risk abuse. But constrain that power within a framework too tightly, and criminals will exploit the gaps, and the guilty walk free, and the ordinary people pay the price. So the real challenge is navigating the space in between, where principle meets practice and difficult trade-offs have to be made. And there is no universal formula for success. Every country has to find its own balance, shaped by its history, its composition, its vulnerabilities, and its values. A formula that works in one country may be unsuitable to another. The rule of law is also not just about order or efficiency. It is about legitimacy as well. People must believe that the system is fair, that it treats them with dignity, and that justice is not only done, but seen to be done. Without that belief, even the strongest laws will not hold. So what is Singapore's approach to the rule of law? We are a small, multiracial and multi-religious society with people of different backgrounds and beliefs living in close proximity. Our history has taught us, sometimes painfully, how fragile harmony can be. And that is why for us, stability is not a preference. It is an existential necessity. Without stability, there can be no security, no progress, and ultimately no Singapore. This reality shapes how we approach the rule of law. We put a strong emphasis on safeguarding the wider public interest. We ensure that the government has the ability to act decisively and swiftly when circumstances demand it. But these powers are not unchecked. They are exercised within a system of strong institutions, an independent judiciary, a professional and impartial civil service, and regular and free and fair elections.

0: said earlier, the key is balance. A system strong enough to govern effectively and constrained enough to prevent abuse. This balance works only because of trust. Singaporeans trust that the government they elect will exercise its powers responsibly. And the government, in turn, is accountable to the people for how these powers are used. And that trust did not emerge overnight. It has been built up carefully over generations, and it must continue to be earned and renewed. In the end, the test of any system is whether it delivers good outcomes for its people. The rule of law cannot just be an abstract principle. It must be something people experience in their daily lives, in the safety they enjoy, the fairness they expect, and the confidence they have in institutions. And let me illustrate this with three examples. First, corruption. In some countries, corruption is tolerated as part of the cost of doing business. But in Singapore, we have taken a strict zero-tolerance approach. Our laws are enforced firmly, investigations are carried out independently, and the standards apply to everyone, regardless of position or status. This is not just about maintaining a good business environment, because more fundamentally, it reflects a basic principle of fairness, that opportunities in Singapore are based on merit, not on connections or privilege. Second, drug trafficking. Imagine the police finds drugs or heroin in someone's luggage at Changi Airport. In many other legal systems, the prosecution must prove, beyond reasonable doubt, that the accused knew he was carrying drugs. But proving what someone knew is often extremely difficult. A person can always claim, "I didn't pack my own bag," or "I had no idea this was heroin, I thought it was something else." So that makes enforcement extremely difficult, and drug traffickers know how to exploit this. So Singapore takes a different approach. If drugs are found in your possession, the law in Singapore presumes you knew they were there. The burden shifts to you to prove otherwise. And this reflects a practical reality. You are best placed to account for what is in your possession. At the same time, there are important safeguards. Every case goes through a full investigation and trial before an independent judge. The accused has the right to legal representation, and in capital cases, the state appoints a lawyer for the defense at no cost. Every death penalty verdict is automatically reviewed by the Court of Appeal, even if the accused does not appeal. So the system is firm, but it is also fair, and it protects society while upholding due process. Third, speech and the online space. In some countries, even offensive speech is protected in the name of free expression. You can insult someone's race or religion, you can publish falsehoods online, and the belief is that bad speech can be countered with more speech, not legal restriction. With freedom of expression, with all sorts of things, true or false, good and bad, somehow enlightenment will emerge. Singapore takes a somewhat different view because words do not exist in a vacuum. Speech that demeans race or religion can divide society. It can polarize, it can normalize hatred. And history shows that it can lead to violence. And in a diverse society like ours, we cannot treat such risk lightly. So we have laws against speech that incites racial or religious hatred, and laws to counter the spread of online falsehoods. Some have criticized this approach as overly restrictive. But today, even societies that once took a more permissive approach are tightening their laws because they are confronting the same challenges and realities. And what once seemed overly cautious is increasingly seen as necessary. I've given three illustrations, and they are just examples that show the rule of law in practice and how it shapes the kind of society we live in. What has this approach delivered for Singapore? On the whole, I would say it has delivered good outcomes. Singapore today is one of the safest and least corrupt countries in the world. Public trust in our institutions remains high. People have confidence that the rules are applied fairly, contracts are upheld, and disputes are resolved impartially. None of this depends on any single law or institution alone. It depends on the entire system working together, laws, institutions, norms, and values, to keep society stable, fair, and cohesive. And that is what gives the rule of law in Singapore its strength. And none of this happened by chance. It is the result of deliberate choices made with a clear understanding of our context, circumstances, and constraints. But no system is complete or perfect. It is always a work in progress. And the balance we have struck today in Singapore is not fixed. What works today may not be appropriate for tomorrow. The world keeps moving, and our laws and institutions must continue to evolve and keep pace. For example, one major frontier is technology. AI is advancing faster than legal systems around the world can adapt and keep up. We are already seeing the consequences today: more sophisticated scams, deepfakes that destroy reputations overnight, misinformation that spreads faster than truth. These are not hypothetical risks, they are already here. And even harder questions lie ahead. When an AI system causes harm, a wrong medical diagnosis, a fatal incident involving a self-driving car, who should be held accountable? The developer who built it, the one who wrote the algorithms, the company that deployed the machine, or the person who used it? Our legal frameworks were not designed for a world where machines can make consequential decisions, so we will have to rethink some of our most fundamental assumptions about responsibility, liability, and accountability. Again, this will not be easy. Move too slowly, and the law falls behind, while people potentially get hurt. Move too quickly, and we risk stifling innovation. Once again, we must strike the right balance between safety and progress, between control and creativity. And even as we harness technology, we must be clear that the law ultimately rests on human judgment. Machines can assist, analyze, and recommend, but questions of responsibility, fairness, and justice cannot be delegated entirely to algorithms. These are human questions which humans must decide, and that must always remain so. Another challenge is access to justice. We can build the best legal systems in the world, but if it is out of reach for ordinary citizens, then it means very little in practice. A system only works if everyday Singaporeans can use it to find justice and enforce their rights. And here, Singapore has taken important steps forward. The Public Defender's Office, established in 2022, was a significant milestone, ensuring better access to justice for accused persons who cannot afford legal representation. But access to justice is not just about lawyers or courts. It is also about legal awareness. People must know their rights and understand how to exercise them. Otherwise, the protection of law only exists on paper. It is also about ensuring that the legal system caters to the needs of everyone. And here we know that gaps still remain, especially for vulnerable groups who may not know how to navigate the legal system. This is why the Ministry of Law has set up a task force to promote a more inclusive justice system, drawing on public agencies, legal professionals, and community partners to identify and close these gaps. Even as we adapt, some fundamentals must remain. The first is pragmatism. Laws must ultimately deliver real outcomes for ordinary people. A legal theory that reads beautifully in a textbook or a system that works well in a larger or more homogeneous society may not work well for Singapore. We should learn from others, and we do. But we cannot import solutions wholesale. Our laws and institutions must be shaped by our own realities and circumstances. At the same time, pragmatism alone is not enough. The rule of law is not a machine that you build once and then you leave it to run on its own, automatic. It is a living social compact. It depends on people continuing to believe in it and to uphold it. Once people lose faith in the system, the whole foundation starts to weaken. And that is why public trust matters so much. Our key institutions, the police, the Attorney General Chambers, the judiciary, must uphold the highest standards and act with integrity and in the public interest. The moment people think that power is being used for private gain, trust begins to erode. And once trust is lost, it is very hard to rebuild. So in Singapore, honesty, integrity, and respect for the rule of law are non-negotiable. We set high standards and they apply to everyone. Any breach, however isolated, however senior or junior the person involved, will be dealt with firmly. And that is how we keep our system clean, fair, and worthy of the trust Singaporeans place in it. So far, I have focused on Singapore, but the rule of law does not stop at our borders. What happens beyond Singapore matters too. The same tensions I described earlier play out on the international stage, on a much larger scale and with far higher stakes. Over the past century, nations came together after devastating wars to build a framework of international law, the United Nations Charter, the International Court of Justice, the Geneva Conventions, the Law of the Sea, for example. They did all this because they understood a simple truth. However imperfect, a world governed by rules is far safer than one governed by raw power alone. Unfortunately, today that system is under growing strain. More countries are acting unilaterally and with impunity. International rules are increasingly disregarded with little or no consequence. And when strength replaces right, the system begins to fray. And it's always the smaller and more vulnerable nations that feel the impact first. That is why Singapore speaks up and makes our voice count. We do so in our bilateral engagements and international forums, whether it's ASEAN meetings, G20, or the United Nations. We support international institutions and mechanisms for peaceful dispute resolution. And when fundamental principles are tested, we state our positions clearly and consistently. For example, as a trading nation, Singapore depends on open and secure sea lanes. International law, including the law of the sea, ensures that vital waterways remain open to all and are not subject to arbitrary control. If these principles are weakened, it will not just affect distant regions, it will affect Singapore directly. So this is not just a matter of idealism, it is a matter of national interest. And for a small country like Singapore, a strong and functional system of international rules is vital. It provides a measure of stability and predictability in an uncertain world. On our own, we may not be able to influence how the world evolves. But together with other like-minded partners, and many other like-minded partners, we can help to shape the environment around us and strengthen the rules and norms that protect all countries, big and small. And that's what Singapore strives to do. And we will continue to do our part to support and uphold these frameworks and to contribute to a more stable and orderly global system. To conclude, the strong rule of law we enjoy today did not emerge by chance. It was built carefully and painstakingly over generations. In a more turbulent and volatile world, this is one of Singapore's most precious and valuable assets. The rule of law is what keeps our society stable, even when the world around us feels more unsettled. It is why Singapore is trusted when trust is increasingly hard to come by. And it is how a small island of diverse people has been able to forge a strong sense of cohesion and shared identity. Now, for all of you, all of the young people here in this room, and to all young Singaporeans, it is your turn to carry this forward. Your task is not to preserve the system unchanged, but to adapt it, to strengthen it, and to keep it relevant for the challenges ahead. Because the rule of law is never finished. Every generation must renew and protect it in its own way. And if we continue to do this well, Singapore will not just be a place where the rule of law is upheld, but we will be a society defined by fairness, justice, and trust. And that is the Singapore we must continue to build together. Thank you.
1: As Eid al-Adha approaches, millions in Pakistan are feeling the strain of rising prices. Fuel costs are climbing, consequently making food more expensive. And disruptions in the Strait of Hormuz are adding fresh pressure to an economy already under stress. On the next Asia First, the growing cost of living challenge facing Pakistan.
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20: 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We have 5 games. Here's Buzzword, where you form as many words as you can using the given letters. 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Over at Guessword, you have 6 chances to uncover the hidden word, using the color feedback to see if you place the letters correctly. In Mini Crossword and Mini Sudoku, challenge yourself by completing them in the shortest time possible. Feeling stuck? You can always play with a friend or ask for help. We also have an all-time favorite, Word Search. There's only one rule, drag from the first to the last letter in any direction, including backwards and diagonally. Here's the fun part. When you sign in, you can build streaks when you play daily, earn badges, and even if you miss a day, you can use a freeze to save your streak. Have fun!

0: I'm Cheng Eng from Pro Bono SG. I am very delighted and privileged to be on this panel with my very esteemed speakers, Minister Edwin Tong, Justice Faisal, and also DAG Go Yihan.
1: Good afternoon to all of you. First, I think rule of law, perhaps most importantly, is the way in which we organise ourselves. It's a framework, it's a, call it a rule book if you like, how we do things day to day, and why we expect things to happen in a particular way. If you buy a ticket to a concert, you expect to be let in, right? That is the rule of law. So a contractual framework within which our rights are respected, and it is undergirded by what I think we have in Singapore, which is a first-class legal system, a judiciary that's first-rate, jurisprudence that is well-known all around the world. Our judges, our judgments are well-known around the world, and people have respect and regard for it. And I think that's what reinforces concurrently all the time the strength and the application of the rule of law. And then there's also the criminal laws. It sets out what you expect to see in a society. It underscores the social compact that we have. It tells us what we can't do and what we expect that we can't do, what is wrong, why we can do what we do and why we can't do what we do, and what we regard as wrong or reprehensible even. And when it is done, then yes, something will happen, a consequence will happen. The alternative, I think, is really quite untenable, right? It will be a lawless society, so it's law and order, or as Mr. Lee Kuan Yew famously put it, order first, then law. But whichever way, if you didn't have the rule of law, it will be lawless. The second is, if you look around the world today, I think geopolitical tension, you see people withdrawing from multilateral rules-based systems. So people are not respecting the rule of law, not respecting institutions like UN, WTO, WHO, world institutions. And so Singapore, I think, has to be different. We have to buck that trend. I think we have to be very multilateral in our approach, and we have to do our best to uphold a rules-based system. And the fact that we're able to say that in Singapore we have a strong rules-based system where the rule of law is non-negotiable has also made us an interesting, and if not incentivized, Singapore as an investment hub. And in doing so, it gives us jobs, it gives us progression, and it uplifts our society. So that's the rule of law in operation, serving our country economically, growing our country as well. The third aspect of the rule of law is that it gives us a framework for believing and understanding that our social fabric will continually be strengthened. It is the basis on which we believe that no one is above the law. And so no segment of society will rise ahead or fall behind because of who they are. Because the law treats everyone as equal. And that, I think, is the foundation of a meritocratic society, one that believes that we do not judge a person by your background, and that everyone, whatever background you are, must respect the rule of law, and it will apply to you equally. The fourth aspect of it is, for all that we have built up in Singapore as a first-class legal system, first-rate judiciary, it doesn't mean very much if the last person in Singapore, the most vulnerable in Singapore, don't feel that they have access to it. We spent many years, in fact, our attitude towards legal aid and pro bono and assisting those who are not able to assist themselves, it goes back a long way. Just a few months ago, we revised the thresholds so that more people can avail themselves of legal aid, civil legal aid if they need to. We've also assisted with criminal legal aid. We have the CLASS program, which Law Society runs. We supported it. MinLaw also put in funding to help to run it. And a couple of years ago, we decided that we will institutionalize public defense. So we set up the Public Defender's Office a few years ago. It's cited within the Ministry of Law. So anyone in Singapore who is charged with an offense who can't afford your own defense, the PDO is available to assist in the right cases. We've also supported PBSG, Pro Bono SG, works with Law Society, and they have lots of great events. And the one initiative that really resonated with me from PBSG was when they really took access to justice and community justice one step further, literally, by setting up a pro bono centre in the middle of a HDB estate. If you go and look up Tian De Temple, Tian De Kung, right, in Aokang, you'll see that that's where PBSG is operating a centre. Finally, if you think about what is now on the social media, on the internet, We've never had to have laws that to deal with social media, ChatGPT, AI generated material content, or even generative AI or agentic AI. So we are dealing with a very different environment. So we will need laws that catch up with it, that keep up with it, that evolves, that is modern, that is fit for purpose today. And I think that's another key feature of the rule of law. It must be not static, it must be dynamic. And we must also recognize that from time to time, we will have people whom we might not have recognized in the past as vulnerable also become people that we need to help. Those with invisible disabilities, how the law affects them, how we treat them. And I realized that might be a blind spot that we perhaps had missed in the past. So we then set up a task force, and now it is going around working with social service agencies, understanding the dynamics of our population. So the rule of law means all this to me. It means in different ways, different things for different people. But I think most importantly, rule of law means

0: we must come together and have a care. And when we have a care in what we do, I think it will become very commonsensical and very second nature.
1: In Singapore and across the region, every story starts on the ground.
2: So we're expecting a high stakes
3: world that's seeing the global economic growth.
1: From policy to business, we help you understand the changes and their impact.
4: Ideas, aspirations and attitudes of Singaporeans are changing the nation that raised them.
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0: There's no point playing it safe. 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
3: This is Singapore. 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
6: When markets are volatile, when is buying the dip a smart move? Why Singapore investors can get weaker returns even when Wall Street is up? Plus, cooking gas made from sewage. Can it really cut energy bills? Money Mind, Wednesday on CNA.
7: My grandpa was the first one who came to Hong Kong.
8: I'm from Nepal and I live in Lisbon for many years now.
9: I feel that Thai people see me as a part of London. Sawadee.
10: Tengo es que puedo coger lo bueno de la cultura china y quedármelo, y lo bueno de la cultura española y quedármelo.
11: I can't do anything because I stay in India 10 years.
12: I'm BT.
13: I'm proud of being Filipina and at the same time, I'm proud of what I achieved here in Barcelona.
14: 지금은 인도에서 거의 가족처럼 함께하고 있습니다.
15: 남이 많은가?
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0: I'm going to kickstart the Q&A. So the first question is really about, you know, who gets to write laws and dictates what laws are best for society, because it also needs to reflect some form of societal values and agreement. There was a question on number one, how citizens can be more involved in this process. And number two, it's a related question on how do we decide competing concerns and trade-offs when drafting laws, and how do we decide harms to individuals versus harms to society? So maybe we can start off with DAG Go, would you like to start?
1: Okay, sure. The important distinction between law and policy. At AGC, in drafting laws, our role is not to dictate what the policy is. That is the government's role. And what we do is to make sure that whatever policy that the government advances, it is clearly presented in the law in a consistent way that doesn't contradict existing laws. Now, of course, there is a further legal side to this in that government comes to us with policy. We also advise whether that is legal.

0: legal, whether that is constitutional.
1: I think DAG is right, and it is true that it is the government that has carriage of policy in laws, and I think it is the government sits at the middle of society and laws, and it is our job, our duty, to reflect social values, social compact, our social mores that we want to see in our society, in our laws. And I thought I'll give you some examples. We all know that if you harm someone, it's wrong. There are different degrees, and the rule books will tell you that there are different ways of articulating that, right? But if you cause harm to someone in whose trust is in you, trust is reposed in you, and you are in a position of power, I mean, take, for example, a coach and a trainee, or a parent and a child, or an employer and a foreign domestic worker. And if you harm that person treated as a vulnerable person, then we in our society, we want to show a signal that it is reprehensible. We don't accept it, we don't condone it, and because the vulnerable is not in a position to defend him or herself so easily, we want to send a stronger signal. And so in our policy decision, we want to draw a distinction between harming a person and harming a vulnerable person. So we work with AGC and we say we want the rule books to reflect this, to ensure that it is legal, it has a proper framework, it passes muster on the legal principles as well as the rule of law framework, and then we put it into our rule books. So that's how, between the executive and government and AGC, we work. I think the question also touches on what young people can do, what role they can play. And again, I thought best to illustrate it with an example. Some months ago, we passed the Online Safety Act. And in a few weeks' time, we will set up the Online Safety Commission. There'll be an Online Safety Commissioner. There'll be a commission that's set up. And if you find that there's something objectionable, there's a harm, as listed in the statute, happens online, then you will be able to make a complaint to the commission, and with expedition, some relief can be found. If you asked one of the platforms, you asked Meta to deal with something, it can take you days, if not weeks. You ask Instagram to remove something, you ask TikTok to remove something, it can take you a long time. But with the commission, you're able to have redress quite quickly. So I believe it is a very progressive set of laws that allows us to protect the vulnerable, the young, those who are subject to abuse, those who are subject to child pornography, for example, from being further damaged online. But did you know that in constructing those laws, we had a group of young people come and talk to us about their experience? We gathered their views, we asked them about their experience online, we asked them what they were most concerned about, we got them to think about what kind of relief would help them in that situation. If you were the victims of these kinds of harms, how would you expect a commission to be able to help you and help you and help your family? And we sat down with them for months to work out what that harm would be psychologically as well as sometimes physically. And we worked through the procedure. We went back and forth with them. And when we finished, we very proudly said this was something that we worked with them on. And I remember that when I moved the bill in Parliament, they were present in Parliament, and I could see that they felt a sense of pride in being able to contribute. And I think this demonstrates that not all wisdom and not all learning is with one organisation. And sometimes it does take many helping hands pulling in the same direction with different perspectives and a diversity of opinions to make something work. And this was one example. I think there's a lot that can be done. If you apply your mind to it, you take an active interest beyond yourself. And those of us who are privileged enough to be in a good position to try and pay it forward, I think we can really make the rule of law come alive, evolve, and really be fit for tomorrow's purpose as well as today's. Thank you.
2: Thank you, Minister. I'm going to ask Justice Faisal this question that has received quite a lot of votes. What do you think of the view that prosecutorial discretion in capital cases hamstrings judges who want to take personal circumstances into account to avoid imposing capital punishment? For example, in the case of Yong Vui Kong, the sentencing judge had no choice but to impose the death penalty because the AGC declined to exercise its discretion to impose a non-capital trafficking charge.
3: Thank you for that question. I think that perception is an understandable one, that one wants judges to have discretion. But I come back again to the point that I think both DAG Goh as well as Minister Tong highlighted. Each of us must know what our respective role in the ecosystem is. Each of us must respect the powers that the others have. So in this specific context, and I won't touch on the case specifically, but just thinking about capital punishment as an example. At the end of the day, Parliament will decide, the executive will decide, what offences are so heinous and so deserving of capital punishment. To the extent there's a logical basis for that, that is something that must ultimately be given voice to. AGC would undoubtedly, in the legislation process, weigh in on whether this is constitutional. And then at the end of the day, if it is unconstitutional, someone can challenge it and get recourse in the courts. But to the extent it is constitutional, then the role of the courts is not to say, I know better than government about what our social policy should be. I know better than the government as to what the outcome for a specific case ought to be, or that I know better than AGC about what charge is appropriate. And on some level, we have to exercise a certain level of humility to know that we actually don't know a lot about what's going on in terms of why a social policy is the way it is, and perhaps more importantly, about what considerations that the AGC took into account. So for example, there might have been background intelligence the AGC takes into account that the courts will not be privy to. So to some extent, to the extent the actions of any one actor, whether the government or AGC, appears arbitrary, there's a process to challenge that. So just to take a hypothetical example, imagine a world, and I'm not suggesting this will ever be done, the government enacts laws that say capital punishment for everybody whose surname starts with A, B, and C, but not D, E, and F. Anybody looking at that will immediately go, there's a certain arbitrariness to that exercise. And if one challenges that, one can imagine a court entertaining the arguments. But to the extent it is a value judgment, to the extent it relates to difficult questions of social policy, it is something that the courts will only look from a constitutional lens, and to the extent the decision-making is constitutional, both from the executive and the AGC, the courts will respect that and effectively discharge its duties to sentence accordingly.
4: Hi, I'm Kritika from Temasek Junior College. Is the future of access to justice ultimately about making people understand the legal system better, or making the legal system understand people better?
2: Thank you for that question. We have one more question.
5: Hi, I'm Claire from Dunman High School. So my question today is, in a world where people and countries are starting to act more strongly out of self-interest, how can we navigate these conflicts of priorities while still upholding the rule of law, even if it means sacrificing relationships between people and countries? Thank you.
1: The question on access to justice, I think you framed it as, is it understanding laws better, or is it the other way around? And I think the answer is really both. For access to justice, which is really an evolving concept, as I mentioned earlier, you've got to have regard to both what the system can do and whether there needs to be changes, and also whether there might be new groups of vulnerable that you perhaps might not yet have taken into account. Or sometimes the kinds of persons you want to include, you might have accidentally or perhaps through passage of time not been able to include. So for example, at our recent COS debate earlier this year, we decided to raise the threshold for qualification into civil legal aid, LAB legal aid. Why? Because we realized that cost values have gone up, incomes have gone up, and also the cost of securing legal assistance has gone up. And we want to make sure that a sufficient number in our society can still avail themselves of legal assistance. And when I say legal aid cost has gone up, it means sometimes when you look at measuring social assistance, if you're giving social assistance on a regular cadence and regular basis, I think you have one way of measuring that. But you know, when you have to appoint a lawyer and you have to come and defend yourself in court, there's a sharp spike at that point in time in the cost. And sometimes families find that there's a tremendous pressure at that point in time. So having reviewed, we decided that it was appropriate to raise the ceiling. So sometimes it's about reacting to circumstances and situations on the ground, and revising our frameworks to allow us to be more up to date about who we want to serve. Maybe I'll pass on the other question to one of my colleagues here.
0: In terms of charging I had been asked, I would say again, I reiterate that the main task of the prosecution is not to secure a conviction at all costs. So if we have a vulnerable person, an accused person who has vulnerable aspects to him or her, such as mental problems and things like that, the prosecution will take that all into account, evaluate the facts and the evidence before deciding what is the charge that we want to press forward. And in doing so, we do take into account the characteristics of the individual at hand. But maybe I'll make a broader point about the law being understood the other way around that main point. It is that I agree entirely with what Minister Tong had said. I think you need both. Laws have to be fit for purpose, but at the same time, if they are fit for purpose and cannot be understood by the man on the street, then it doesn't really help in advancing that purpose. So I don't see it as a binary question, but I see it as a holistic one. Thank you.
3: It's an important question, and I think I would agree with Minister Tong and DAG Goh that it's each side has to meet each other halfway almost. So the system will only function if people understand it. There's no point having the best possible system in the world, but nobody can make any sense of it. So you do need some level of legal literacy, letting people understand what some of the nuances are in order for the system to function effectively. But at the same time, one must also make sure we don't go to the other extreme, where you insist people have legal literacy, but never really reflect on whether your systems can be improved in a way that would allow people, number one, to understand it better, and number two, to be more fit for purpose. So for example, in legislation, there was, over the last few years, a very big exercise about looking at every piece of legislation and thinking, even if the intent is sensible, is there a simpler way to crystallize that intent and changing the wording such that somebody reading it wouldn't, as DAG Goh suggests, go to sleep immediately? Instead, they will read it and they will broadly understand what the purpose of the exercise is. So that's an ongoing conversation. So I think the system certainly should meet people halfway, but part of the solution in my mind is also legal literacy. But back to your question, Cheng Ying, about how we take into account vulnerable victims. So DAG Goh, I think, had given a very good exposition about the AGC's perspective. But when the matter comes to court, ultimately, we are informed by two considerations. Firstly, the circumstances of the offence, and that is relatively objective. But secondly, and just as importantly, the circumstances of the offender. And to the extent a person was labouring under mental ailments, for example, that is always something that's taken into account in the sentencing equation. So we do appreciate the fact that there are a wide variety of offenders that come before the court, and the sentences are calibrated accordingly in that respect.
2: Thank you, Justice Faisal. Claire had a question about the rule of law. Minister Tong, would you like to take this question?
1: Thanks. I think it was by Claire, right? Somewhere over there. Yes, hi, Claire. I think it's important to understand that in Singapore, our concept has always been very clear. We do everything we can to advance a person, an individual, someone in society, but never at the expense of the broader community. That's always been the cornerstone principle in the way we organize our laws. It's different in some other countries. In other countries, you might look at the right to freedom very robustly, sometimes, in my view, too robustly. The freedom to carry guns as you like. It comes at the expense of the broader community, and we've seen some examples in the US. Every time there is a shooting in the US, in a school, in a high school, we are sad about it, we criticize what's happened, but it happens again a few months later in a different state. I don't subscribe to that. I think that our laws must have a consideration for what's in the public interest, what is in society's interest as a whole. So we do what we can, we promote individuals as much as we can, but never at the expense of the overall well-being of society in Singapore.
6: Yeah, I'm Nizan. I'm a year one accountancy student at SUSS. So my question was more towards how would legal frameworks take into account of dilemmas which are coming up as time progresses? For example, with artificial intelligence coming up, and if, for example, there is a harm caused by an artificial intelligence tool, and who will be taking accountability for that? How would the restitution processes be for those who are harmed? And for those who are unwilling to step forward because the restitution process might be impossible to prove who has caused the harm, who is responsible for it, how might they be encouraged by the legal framework?
0: Thank you for the question. I would say that the law responds to advances in legal technology in one or two or three ways. Number one is, of course, by new legislation that's passed by Parliament to address the very harm in question. But as you will understand, this takes time because government needs time to assess the situation, pass new legislation, and then for that legislation to be applied in practice. The second, I think, more flexible way is through the interpretation of existing legislation. Now, legislation might be drafted in very broad language, and the broadness of the language allows, within limited situations, for the courts to interpret the words to apply to new situations. So that's another way for a more rapid response to new situations that might come about. The third way is, of course, through the common law. Now, the common law refers to law that's made by judges, so judges decide cases that constitutes a body of common law. Some of these claims that you talk about, restitution and the like, may not be grounded in legislation. They might be grounded in the common law, and in that regard, judges can, within limits, develop the common law to respond to a new situation. So I give you an example. Many law students will know this. A long time ago, there was this case called Donoghue and Stevenson, where the UK courts created, effectively, a new course of action in the tort of negligence to deal with a new situation. So that, I would say, are the three ways where legal frameworks can evolve to deal with new emerging legal technology. Thank you.
3: So I suppose in terms of how it's interpreted, again, the court ultimately is in a position where it will be assisted by both sides, whether it is AGC or a private counsel, or even a self-represented person, to hear the different perspectives. And I think it's important for the court to ultimately be open-minded about what the arguments are for what punishment should follow or what civil recourse should follow. And then ultimately, it calibrates the outcome in accordance with the arguments, the law, and the facts. So coming back to what DAG Goh highlighted about new law. So there was this case called ACB and Thompson Medical. So in that case, the court created effectively new law. It recognized an entirely new course of action in relation to those factual circumstances. And in terms of how that process then works out, once the court articulates that as the law, under the common law, that is effectively the law. And let's say, for example, if the court says, okay, so A pays B X number of dollars, as the case may be, then there's an enforcement process for that to take place. Normally, that is quite automatic because the two parties will just discuss and they will facilitate those payments. But if not, there is an actual process of coming to court and being able to enforce that judgment against the other individual. The same logic as well applies in the criminal context.
2: And with that, I'm going to wrap up today's dialogue. Thank you very much.
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3: In the morning, as Asia wakes up to a new day, get up to speed with major events shaping lives in the region and other parts of the world.
4: Putting things in perspective with eye-opening reports and expert analysis as a new era of global politics breeds power struggles and shifting alliances.
3: We get to the heart of the matter and take stock of the issues you're invested in with on-the-ground reports and wall-to-wall coverage.Viewing it all from a regional lens because we put Asia first.

operation targeting Raul Castro after months of expanded sanctions and military threats. A legal challenge could trip up an 11th-hour pay deal that has spared South Korean electronics giant Samsung the pain of a costly strike. Pakistan's army chief back in Tehran to narrow differences with Washington on a war-ending deal, even as Iranian plans to control the Hormuz Strait spark outrage from maritime neighbor the UAE. NATO's chief insisting American pull-up in European defense falls within expectations. Foreign ministers meeting in Sweden to press the U.S. Secretary of State for a timeline on reductions.

0: And in business, the U.S. Department of Justice charging four China-based container makers for price fixing during the pandemic era. Plus, American chipmaker AMD pouring in more than $10 billion into Taiwan as it expands its manufacturing facilities. A manhunt is underway in the Philippines for Senator Ronald De La Rosa, whose whereabouts are unknown after fleeing the Senate last week. He's wanted by the International Criminal Court for crimes against humanity linked to former President Rodrigo Duterte's deadly war on drugs. Marijo Ramos reports for CNA from Metro Manila.
1: After more than a week of dramatic legal and political confrontation involving the Philippine Senate, the Department of Justice ordered the Philippine National Police and the National Bureau of Investigation to enforce the International Criminal Court arrest warrant against Senator Ronald Bato de la Rosa. The DOJ directive came just a day after the Supreme Court denied Senator de la Rosa's request to block his arrest after the ICC recently unsealed an arrest warrant in relation to his crime against humanity charges. The DOJ has also confirmed an Interpol red notice request, or a request to law enforcement worldwide, to locate and provisionally arrest Senator De La Rosa. If we remember, former Philippine President Rodrigo Duterte was arrested last year by the Philippine National Police and Interpol upon his arrival in Manila from Hong Kong. Earlier today, the Marcos administration has also signaled support for the implementation of the warrant. Palace Press Officer Claire Castro said that appropriate action in accordance with the law can be expected from the government and that its officials will do everything to deliver justice to all. The Philippine National Police, meanwhile, says it will comply with lawful directives while respecting due process and constitutional rights. Senator De La Rosa remains one of former President Rodrigo Duterte's closest allies and was the chief architect of the Duterte administration's bloody war on drugs, which is now under ICC investigation for alleged crimes against humanity. But De La Rosa's camp is determined to exhaust all legal remedies available, including filing a motion for reconsideration on the recent Supreme Court decision. He continues to reject the ICC's jurisdiction on his case and denies responsibility for unlawful killings linked to Duterte's anti-drug campaign. Lawyers for drug war victims said the government's earlier enforcement of the ICC warrant against former President Duterte showed that Philippine authorities still recognize ICC proceedings for alleged crimes committed while the country was under the Rome Statute. They said the same legal principle should now apply to Senator De La Rosa, saying the enforcement of the ICC warrant would be consistent with both Philippine law and the country's international obligations. But with all these developments, a practical challenge for Philippine authorities is locating Senator De La Rosa, who had left the Senate compound last week and had since been in hiding. Marijo Ramos reporting for CNA from Metro Manila.
0: The U.S. is ramping up pressure on Cuba after months of threatening military action and regime change, as well as expanding sanctions and the imposition of a fuel blockade, all aimed at speeding up economic collapse on the communist island.

0: This time, the Trump administration is going after former Cuban President Raul Castro for conspiracy and murder in a 30-year-old downing of a plane that resulted in the death of four people.
1: In 1996, two civilian planes used by a Miami-based group of exiles named Brothers to the Rescue were shot down by the Cuban Air Force. All aboard the two aircraft died over international waters. Three were American. Raul Castro was Cuban defense minister at the time.
2: Nations and their leaders cannot be permitted to target Americans, kill them, and not face accountability. President Trump is committed to restoring a very simple but important principle. If you kill Americans, we will pursue you, no matter who you are, no matter what title you hold, and in this case, no matter how much time has passed.
3: We'll see what happens, but we're freeing up Cuba. There won't be escalation. I don't think there needs to be.
1: 94-year-old Castro is being charged with one count of conspiracy to kill U.S. nationals, four counts of murder, and two counts of destruction of aircraft. Five co-defendants were also named. Cuban President Miguel Díaz-Canel was quick to react. He sees the case as a political maneuver without legal basis, an excuse to justify military action against the only communist country in the Western Hemisphere. That sentiment echoed by other Cuban officials.
4: Y es fraudulenta porque es una acusación que no tiene asidero legal, no tiene asidero político, ni asidero moral alguno. 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No se trata de un hecho aislado, forma parte de esa agresividad, un acto canalla.
1: China is also issuing a sharp rebuke.
5: 美方应停止对古巴挥舞制裁大棒、司法大棒，停止动辄以武力相威胁。中方坚定支持古巴维护国家主权和民族尊严，反对外来干涉。Russia
1: offering the same backing, pledging its most active support, while strongly condemning any attempt at what it calls gross interference in the internal affairs of a sovereign state, intimidation, and the use of illegal, unilateral, restrictive measures, threats, and blackmail. Castro's indictment comes months after Washington's successful snatch-and-grab operation of Venezuela's Nicolas Maduro. Observers say Washington may be looking to Cuba to give the White House a similar win as the U.S. heads for midterm elections with an electorate already weary of war and conflict.
0: More Kate Fisher is tracking developments for CNA Live from Washington, D.C. Kate, this is just the latest salvo from the Trump administration after months of threats, sanctions, economic moves. What is the Trump administration hoping to achieve with this indictment of Raul Castro?
6: Well, as you say, I think it is a further extension and expansion of that broader policy of putting pressure on the Cuban government. We've already seen, as you say, a blockade on oil. The country's power supplies are virtually non-existent. Their economy is in free fall. And this is the latest way that the Trump administration is applying pressure on the Castro regime. As you say, there is, of course, the shadow of what happened to Nicolas Maduro in Venezuela hanging over this. He was also indicted by the U.S. government, and then U.S. special forces went into Caracas and actually took him from his bed. And now there is there's certainly the thought that that could potentially happen now to Raul Castro. As for why it is happening, I think it is clear that the Trump administration is taking a very hard line against the Castro regime. Marco Rubio, the Secretary of State for the United States, is the son of Cuban immigrants, and he takes a very hard line on this. And of course, the concern is, though, Cuba is different from Venezuela, and this kind of really sustained pressure against its leadership could backfire potentially, in that it may increase nationalist sentiment amongst the Cuban people. But it is clear at the moment they are the ones that are suffering through all of this, because, of course, they are living in a country with very scarce

0: power and an economy that is failing.
1: Kate, Marco Rubio, you mentioned, he's just one of around 3 million Americans of Cuban origin, or of Cuban origin, living in the United States. So it does matter what they think and what the larger American public think about what's happening in Cuba.
0: Absolutely. And this has been hugely popular amongst that population, particularly they're largely centered in Florida, which is where Marco Rubio is from, and in Miami. And yesterday, when these charges were announced, there was enormous joy and celebration amongst that community. And there is no doubt that it really cements Trump's popularity and his government's popularity amongst that voting bloc. There is no doubt. But there are also Americans that are skeptical of this. They're skeptical of the US taking military action that is essentially unprovoked. There are those that think we should not be, the US should not be going into other countries and deciding to seize leaders and former leaders. And there is also concern about the humanitarian aspect, that this kind of pressure on the Cuban country is actually mostly having a negative effect on the lives of everyday Cubans who are having to live through this. But in terms of the Cuban-American population and a lot of conservatives here in the US, this is a very popular move indeed.
1: Oh, thanks. Kate Fisher there covering the story for CNA from Washington, D.C. Still here on this bulletin, Indonesia's sovereign wealth fund are reassuring investors on export contracts. A day after President Prabowo Subianto laid out plans to take more control of revenue from commodities.
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11: 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We have five games. Here's Buzzword, where you form as many words as you can using the given letters. All words have to include the center letter. Make it extra fun by inviting a friend to a challenge. Over at Guessword, you have 6 chances to uncover the hidden word, using the color feedback to see if you place the letters correctly. In Mini Crossword and Mini Sudoku, challenge yourself by completing them in the shortest time possible. Feeling stuck? You can always play with a friend or ask for help. We also have an all-time favorite, word search. There's only one rule: drag from the first to the last letter in any direction, including backwards and diagonally. Here's the fun part. 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Have fun!
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1: Putting things in perspective with eye-opening reports and expert analysis as a new era of global politics breeds power struggles and shifting alliances.
0: We get to the heart of the matter and take stock of the issues you're invested in with on-the-ground reports and wall-to-wall coverage. Viewing it all from a regional lens because we put Asia first.
2: 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And turn the most ugly fish into a delicious delicacy. 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
3: 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And IHI,

tonight's top stories. The Philippines orders the arrest of Senator Ronald De La Rosa, whose whereabouts are unknown after he fled the Senate last week. De La Rosa is wanted by the International Criminal Court over alleged crimes against humanity linked to former President Rodrigo Duterte's deadly war on drugs. The U.S. targets Raul Castro in his latest move to ramp up pressure on Cuba after months of expanded sanctions and military threats. China, meanwhile, joining Russia to oppose U.S. indictment of the former Cuban leader on charges of murder. A tentative pay deal between Samsung Electronics and its labor union under fresh scrutiny after shareholder activists threatened legal action.

Our visit by Pakistan's army chief to the Iranian capital, renewing hopes of a breakthrough in the Middle East conflict as Tehran views a new proposal from Washington. Iranian media say Pakistan's army chief and interior minister will hold talks with senior Iranian officials. Discussions reportedly focused on the overall framework of a deal, along with more specific details and confidence-building measures. Tehran says the latest U.S. proposal has narrowed differences to some extent, but noted further progress will require what it called an end to the temptation for war from Washington. The U.S. president has suggested negotiations are at a, quote, borderline stage.

0: Donald Trump says he is prepared to wait a few days to, quote, get the right answers from Tehran. But he's also warned of renewed military action if Tehran does not agree to a deal. The two sides remain divided over the terms of the agreement. Washington is pushing for a complete end to Tehran's nuclear program, while Iran wants the release of frozen assets, lifting of sanctions on its ports, and the withdrawal of U.S. troops from the region before nuclear talks can even start. Iran's supreme leader has reportedly forbidden a known stockpile of near-weapons-grade uranium from being sent out of the country, insisting it is needed at home for national security and to serve civilian nuclear purposes, while Washington wants its production removed as part of any lasting deal. Meanwhile, Tehran's new body, set up to oversee the Strait of Hormuz, has claimed control over waters stretching to areas south of the United Arab Emirates port of Fujairah. The UAE reacting sharply with a rebuke and a senior official dismissing the Iran-backed body as a pipe dream. Over in the Gulf of Oman, the U.S. military says it has boarded and redirected an Iranian-flagged oil tanker. The vessel was suspected of attempting to breach an American blockade on Iranian shipping. It's the fifth commercial ship intercepted since the U.S. blockade was imposed in April. Israel has begun deporting hundreds of activists detained from a Gaza-bound flotilla. Countries on the end working to bring their citizens home. Tokyo says it's planning special flights, while Irish officials say several detainees are already on their way to Istanbul. Spain says 44 of its citizens should be deported from Israel later today. The United Kingdom, Canada and Poland have summoned Israeli envoys over their detentions. Indonesia also condemning what it calls Israel's abduction of activists.
1: Tindakan tersebut bertentangan dengan prinsip-prinsip kemanusiaan. 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
0: ככה צריך. Prime Minister Benjamin Netanyahu has ordered the activists to be deported as soon as possible, delivering as well a sharp rebuke in response to a video of Israel's national security minister. Now, this video showing him taunting the activists. Poland is mulling a ban on this minister, Itamar Ben-Gvir, while Italy has urged the European Union to sanction him over this perceived mistreatment. The activists were detained after Israeli forces intercepted more than 50 boats attempting to breach the naval blockade of Gaza. Israel describing the flotilla as a publicity stunt in support of the group Hamas, saying the blockade is necessary to prevent weapons from reaching this group. Pakistan facing renewed inflationary pressure ahead of Eid al-Adha as rising fuel and food prices squeeze household budgets. Consumer inflation is in its double digits for the first time in nearly 2 years. A continued disruption in the Strait of Hormuz also piling pressure on the nation that relies heavily on energy supplies from the Middle East, much of it routed through this crucial waterway. Hira Mustafa filed this report for CNA from Islamabad.
3: Abdullah Khan has been running this dry fruit and grocery stall in Islamabad for 2 decades. He is the sole breadwinner for a family of 8. But with prices climbing and economic uncertainty due to the Middle East crisis, he says his business has dropped to its lowest level in years. The days leading up to Eid al-Adha are usually one of the busiest shopping periods of the year. But this time, Abdullah says customer footfall has fallen sharply as rising costs eat into people's purchasing power. He says he is also concerned about supplies, with imports of some dry fruits and nuts from Iran disrupted in recent weeks.
4: بہت پریشانی ہمارے پاس جو اسٹاک رہ گیا نا تھوڑا دن کا رہ گیا تقریباً 10-20 دن کا رہ گیا نا اسٹاک پھر وہ ختم ہو جائے گا پھر بس اللہ بولنا بس کچھ بھی نہیں ہے مارکیٹ میں بھی مال نہیں ملتا ہے جب ملتا بھی ہے مارکیٹ سے مجھے بہت مہنگے ملتا ہے
3: Across Pakistan, consumers are feeling the pressure of inflation, which rose to nearly 11% on year in April from 7.3% a month earlier. Official data shows the increase has been driven largely by food and transport costs.
5: اب جیسے عید آ رہی ہے کوئی چیزیں اپنی کام کر لیں پر ایشو از دیٹ کہ آپ بچوں کا نہیں کر سکتے تو وہ ایک کافی زیادہ چیلنجنگ ہو رہا ہے چیلنجنگ یہی ہے پھر کہ آپ لوگ شام میں پارٹ ٹائم جابز دیکھیں
3: Fuel prices have surged in recent months. Petrol was priced at around 92 cents a liter before tensions escalated around the Strait of Hormuz. Now it is about $1.50 per liter, up nearly 60%.
6: It is a dire situation, and I think the implications of this entire scenario are still not completely manifested. I think a lot more inflation is expected. I do not think that petrol prices, the increase in petrol prices has come to a halt. I think they will continue to increase.
3: Pakistan's central bank has raised the policy rate to 11.5% to contain inflation. But economists warn high borrowing costs could slow consumer spending and investment.
6: What Pakistan actually needs is capital investment. into alternate energy infrastructure and that could also be happening at the household level where people could be utilizing loans to buy solar panels or batteries and so on which all helps to mitigate this crisis and because they've increased the interest rate the prospects of that happening have also slowed down
3: the government says it is implementing measures to ease price pressures including subsidies for farmers and the transport sector Provincial authorities too are pitching in, with Punjab offering free travel to commuters. Millions of Pakistanis are struggling with rising cost of living. Many shoppers here say they have little room to spend, even during Eid. And with uncertainty over fuel prices and inflation still looming, few are expecting relief anytime soon. For CNA, I'm Hira Mustafa in Islamabad.
0: NATO foreign ministers gathering in Sweden for a two-day summit as the alliance faces growing certainty over its future security and defense posture. Atop of this agenda at this meeting is Washington's plan to scale back its military commitments to European defense, even during times of war. U.S. President Donald Trump announced weeks ago he would withdraw 5,000 troops from Germany. Amid a feud, Chancellor Friedrich Merz over Washington's role in the Iran war. Washington already announcing late Tuesday the cancellation of the deployment of 4,000 American soldiers already on their way to Poland. Ahead of the meeting, NATO chief Mark Rutte acknowledged that European allies will need to take greater responsibility for their own defense, while insisting the U.S. would still remain involved in the alliance.
7: We cannot be over-reliant and keep on having the over-reliance on one ally. It's simply not healthy. And this is exactly what we agreed with the United States, that they will stay involved, of course, with the nuclear umbrella, but also conventional, but that the Europeans will take more care of their own defense.
0: Also on the agenda, that meeting would be the defense industry, as wars in Ukraine and Iran continue to strain stockpiles of advanced weapons and ammunition. Mr. Huta praising countries, including Sweden and Canada, for, quote, punching above their weight in supporting Ukraine, but said many of the bloc's members are not contributing enough. The foreign ministers will also debate if Ukrainian President Volodymyr Zelensky should receive a formal invitation to NATO's annual leader summit in Ankara in July, where Mr. Huta says allies must show they are making real progress on defense spending, weapons production and military readiness. Starbucks Korea is facing mounting backlash over a promotional campaign accused of trivializing painful memories of the country's authoritarian past. What began as a marketing controversy has evolved into a broader political and cultural debate, drawing criticism from President Lee Jae-myung, civic groups and online activists. CNA's Lim Yoon-suk reports from Seoul.
8: Days after Starbucks Korea apologized and dismissed its chief executive over a controversial promotion, the fallout in South Korea is still growing. On Thursday, groups representing

0: victims of state violence and pro-democracy activists staged a protest outside a Starbucks store in central Seoul, accusing the company of mocking victims of authoritarian-era violence. Some protesters called on Shisege Group Chairman Chung Yong-jin to step down, saying the incident reflected deeper problems surrounding historical awareness in South Korea. The backlash centers on a Starbucks Korea Tumblr promotion called Tank Day, launched on 18th of May, the anniversary of the 1980 Gwangju Uprising. Critics say phrases used in the campaign appeared to reference the military crackdown on pro-democracy protesters during one of the darkest chapters in modern South Korean history. Another slogan also drew anger for echoing wording associated with the torture and death of student activist Park Jong-chol in 1987. His case became a major turning point in South Korea's democracy movement. Hundreds of people are believed to have been killed or gone missing after troops were deployed to suppress the Gwangju protests. For many South Koreans, the uprising remains a deeply emotional symbol of the country's struggle for democracy. President Lee Jae-myung has also weighed in on the controversy. In a social media post, he described the allegations as deeply serious and said the campaign appeared to mock victims of South Korea's democracy movement. 3 days on, public anger has yet to fade. Korea has grown into one of Starbucks' biggest markets worldwide, with more than 2,000 outlets across the country. Boycott calls have continued to spread online, with customers posting photos of canceled memberships and refunded Starbucks cards. The leader of the ruling Democratic Party, Jeong Chung-rae, has also urged party members who are campaigning for next month's election to refrain from visiting Starbucks.
1: 탱크로 시민들을 무자비하게 학살하고 진압하던 그 장면들을 어떻게 커피 마케팅용으로 사용할 수 있을까? 스타벅스에 출입하는 것 자체가 국민들에게 매우 안 좋은 인상을 줄 수 있습니다.
0: The company said the campaign had not been properly reviewed before a launch. Shinsegae Group, the retail conglomerate that licenses and manages the U.S. coffee chain in South Korea, has since launched an internal investigation. Im Yang-suk, CNA, Seoul.
2: Still ahead on this bulletin, China turning to repair and recovery as heavy rains ease, but relief may be brief with more intense downpours forecast in the days ahead.
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4: 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As the founder of a Japanese curry restaurant, I'm taking you to the iconic spots that made my own curry better.
5: 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The journey water takes to keep our taps running.
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3: When markets are volatile, when is buying the dip a smart move? 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Plus, cooking gas made from sewage. 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
1: Chinese authorities are racing to recover from widespread flooding while a warning of more downpours. Rescue teams are battling difficult conditions to get to those who are stranded and to restore power and connectivity to communities that are cut off. Emergency funds and relief supplies have been dispatched to the worst-hit regions, including Hunan and Guizhou provinces. Central and southern regions have been battered by heavy rain for close to a week now, some cities reporting record rainfall. The storms have triggered floods and landslides, killing at least 22 people. Tens of thousands of residents have been forced to leave their homes. CNA's Ruo Kumteo with this report.
2: Yeah, this is happening during China's seasonal flood period, when heavy rain and flooding often affect southern and central parts of China. And reports say that around the Dragon Boat Festival, that's typically around end May to early June, southern parts of China are prone to persistent and widespread rainfall. Still, officials have described this as the heaviest round of rainfall since the start of the flood season this year. Emergency efforts so far have focused on rescue, evacuations, repairing of the damaged infrastructure, as well as drainage operations to drain all the flood water and really to meet the needs of the people who are displaced or had to be evacuated because of the flood. Now, financial support has also been announced. Just Tuesday, Chinese authorities said that they are allocating 120 million yuan, that's more than 17.5 million US dollars, to Hubei, Hunan, Guangxi, Chongqing and Guizhou. But with new round of widespread rainfall expected to affect China over the next few days, prominently in the southern parts of China, authorities have said that they will be strengthening monitoring warnings, evacuations, as well as emergency deployment. They are checking high-risk areas in advance, like river embankments, bridges that are submerged, as well as preparing for evacuations really early to pre-position. They are pre-positioning rescue teams, emergency supplies and also communication equipment so that they can respond to situation a lot more faster when the flood hits.
1: India's peak power demand has hit a record high, with some regions facing power cuts amid a searing heat wave that's driving up demand for cooling. A grid operator says the outages signal stress in parts of the energy system despite adequate overall supply in the daytime. Analysts say peak power demand could rise further if heat waves continue to remain severe across vast swathes of the country. The extreme heat has disrupted daily life as schools suspend classes and farmers choose to work at night. Cooling shelters have been set up across New Delhi, where temperatures were forecast to hit 45 degrees Celsius.
3: घूमने आए थे मगर यहाँ बहुत ज़्यादा गर्मी है सर लेकिन यहाँ पे कूलिंग जो सिस्टम है हमारे लिए बहुत अच्छा ही है सर
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1: People advised to drink water, remain indoors during the hottest hours and take precautions against heat-related illnesses. Authorities have warned conditions will likely persist in the northern regions in the days ahead. A new addition to the Singapore Zoo family, whose conception and birth could help scientists the world over conserve endangered species. Ayan is the first orangutan in Singapore to be conceived via artificial insemination. Natalie Ong tells us more.
5: He may be small, but this newborn male Sumatran orangutan is already a big blessing for his species. At about 60 days old and the size of a papaya, baby Ayan spends his days sleeping, drinking milk, and staying close to mom. While it's a picture of bliss now, his birth was far from a smooth-sailing one. Ayan was conceived via artificial insemination last July, a procedure with a success rate of under 10% for apes. He's the first offspring between third-time mom Chomel and first-time father Charlie, both handpicked with conservation in mind.
6: Since 2018, Charlie has been on our radar. It is very important for Charlie's genetics to be preserved because he is already 48 years old. So he's nearing the end of his reproductive runway. So it is very important for us to preserve his genetics now before he passed on. Otherwise, we will just lose the entire genetic profile of Charlie altogether. Chomel has got a very great motherly instinct. She raised, this is her third baby on her own. And then besides that, she also helped other orangutan mothers raise their baby.
5: But complications arose months into the pregnancy. Chomel was discovered to have placenta previa, a condition where the placenta blocks the birth canal. This made natural delivery too dangerous.
7: It was imperative that we needed to act before Chomel went through natural birth. To do this, we pulled together her previous gestation periods and also reflected on the normal gestation period of an orangutan and decided to intervene at day 233. If we had operated too soon, the baby would be born preterm and this would greatly diminish the survival rates of Ayan.
5: On 18 March, 233 days after Ayan was conceived, he was born via C-section at Mandai's new veterinary hospital. Even then, the first minutes were fraught with tension as the team fought to stabilize him.
6: He wasn't breathing so well on his own, and then we supported him with oxygen just to make sure that he's actually breathing well. And naturally, we will monitor his heart rate during that period to make sure that he's not in any signs of distress.
5: And now, as Ayan continues to grow, the hope is that the knowledge gained from his birth could benefit the endangered species.
7: Given that there are no reports of orangutans surviving through placenta previa, we believe that the information that we share through our experiences managing Chomel this time around would help other institutions manage other similar situations in the future. This will result in live births of more babies that can then contribute to the gene pool of orangutans under human care.
5: Ayan's birth, a breakthrough for his species.
1: Many zoos are trying to reverse declining numbers in the orangutan population. Here's a look at what they have done. There are three known species of orangutans: Bornean, Sumatran and Tampanuli. Now, all are critically endangered, with the Tampanuli species being the most vulnerable, with only around 800 specimens left in the wild. Well, these big apes can be found only in the rainforests of the Borneo and Sumatra islands, but their homes are under mounting pressure as deforestation and illegal logging have greatly reduced their habitats. According to the World Wildlife Fund, more than half of orangutans are found outside protected areas. When they venture into human-dominant areas, many are killed or kept as illegal pets. That's where groups like the Southeast Asian Zoos and Aquariums Association, or CASA, come in. It reviews the genetic makeup of all orangutans in Southeast Asian zoos every year to see which are considered more crucial for preservation. The goal: to ensure the genetic diversity of this species. Zoos also exchange animals under programs by CASA. Singapore-born orangutans have previously been sent to countries like New Zealand, Australia and India, all to ensure a higher chance of survival for this endangered species. A record number of climbers scaled Mount Everest from the Nepali side yesterday, a total of 274. That's the highest number to reach the world's highest peak on the same day. That number could rise as some climbers who reached the summit might yet have yet to inform base camp. It breaks the previous record set in May 2019 of 223. Mount Everest straddles Nepal and China's Tibet region with access from both sides. But this year, all ascents have come through Nepal, as Chinese authorities have yet to issue permits. Nepal has long faced criticism for allowing large numbers of climbers

the mountain, leaned dangerous bottlenecks in the so-called death zone below the summit, where oxygen drops to potentially lethal levels. The government has yet to has acknowledged these risks and introduced stricter regulations and higher fees aimed at reducing congestion and discouraging inexperienced climbers. That's Asia Tonight. Headlines anytime at cna.asia, plus on Facebook and YouTube. Good night.

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16: 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Games. 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We have five games. Here's Buzzword, where you form as many words as you can using the given letters. All words have to include the center letter. Make it extra fun by inviting a friend to a challenge. Over at Guessword, you have six chances to uncover the hidden word, using the color feedback to see if you place the letters correctly. In mini crossword and mini Sudoku, challenge yourself by completing them in the shortest time possible. Feeling stuck? You can always play with a friend or ask for help. We also have an all-time favorite, word search. There's only one rule, drag from the first to the last letter in any direction, including backwards and diagonally. Here's the fun part. When you sign in, you can build streaks when you play daily, earn badges, and even if you miss a day, you can use a freeze to save your streak. Have fun!
17: Travel, shopping, and a taste of the high life. Aspirations of the middle class. But imagine taking on debt to fund this lifestyle.
18: The data is very stark. Below the age of 30, 70% of Indians have at least one loan.
17: Personal loans are climbing fast among India's young.
19: I did not have any other option but those loans, and that was one of the easiest and the quickest way for me to get money at that particular point.
17: They splurge more while saving less.
20: If I could just afford a coffee or some drinks with my friends, I would splurge the 1,000 that is left in my bank account.
17: What's driving these young adults to spend money they don't have?
21: It comes from a place in a developing nation where most people don't really understand money.
22: I think we're also sort of coming face to face with how technology is such a double-edged sword.
17: And will bad debt cripple the next generation?
23: A few months, I lost hope. I was like, how do I repay this?

0: Matka is a young business owner in Mumbai. She's also a huge fan of Coldplay. Last year, when she missed out on the band's gig in her hometown, she didn't give up.
1: We got to know that they are doing a show in Ahmedabad. I have a friend who's a Gujarati, okay, and he has a house in Ahmedabad. So I was like, he was like, I got the tickets, so if you want to come, let me know and everything. 2 days prior to the concert, I was like, let's take the call and let's go for the concert. What's going to happen? It will be a new experience altogether. Basically, when you enter the concert, they give you a band and they also give you glasses. When you wear the glasses and when there's like a light popping, you see like hearts are made in front of you. And basically, they said that you have to return the glasses, but I think I was lucky. I'm not going to return because it was my first outdoor, out of Mumbai concert experience, and it was like one of the beautiful memories that I have.
0: In all, Poova spent 3,500 rupees, roughly $37 for the ticket, as well as travel costs. Not too much, but at that time, Poova was struggling with finances. But for Poova, it was worth it.
1: I will never regret or I will never feel bad for spending on these concerts because they are like that experience that I get. Like it motivates me to work more so I can make more money and I can have more experiences like this.
0: In the world's fastest growing major economy, the young are developing a taste for the finer things in life. By 2030, Indian Gen Zs and Millennials are expected to make up over 75% of India's luxury market. As for travel, this group accounted for 9 out of 10 international trips in 2025.
1: Basically, I have a book which is like 50 things you want to do, like a bucket list book. There are more concerts that I want to do outside India, but I think this is the start.
0: The problem is, not all young Indians can afford their aspirations. Some are funding their lifestyle through debt. For example, about 70% of iPhone purchases are financed through credit. Credit card debt reached an all-time high in 2025, with urban young driving this growth. And in 2024, almost 4 in 10 Gen Zs reportedly borrowed money for necessities like rent, groceries and utilities.
2: In the post-COVID era, what we are seeing is an explosion in middle-class indebtedness. Whilst the indebtedness is across age groups, in the sub-30 age group, the incidence of indebtedness is remarkable. 70% of Indians below the age of 30 have now taken at least one loan.
1: I started taking loans after the whole pandemic situation. There came a point where I had nothing. I was not getting a job and nothing was happening. For basic necessities also, we had to take those loans.
0: In general, Indian households are borrowing more. Household debt stood at 41.3% of GDP as of end March 2025, up from the five-year average of 38.3%. With the younger generation, what bears examination is the kinds of loans they're taking. When economists talk about debt, they typically differentiate between two categories: productive loans and consumption loans.
2: A productive loan will be I take a loan and buy a house, right? I take a loan and buy a car or a motorbike. There is some productive asset that has been created in the economy. By and large, if you buy a house in India, you're creating a decent asset for yourself. Or if I take a personal loan and go to watch a Coldplay concert, that's a consumption loan, right? There is no productive asset behind it. You could argue that my going on holiday is a productive endeavor. You know, my long-term mental health will be better, arguably. But the central bank or economists don't see it like that.
0: So, what loans do young Indians take? According to Paisa Bazaar, a credit comparison platform, in the first half of 2025, the top reason for personal loans is to travel, a phenomenon driven by the youth. For Poova, although she did not need to borrow for the Coldplay concert, the expense came with an opportunity cost.
1: I don't think so that the earnings, or the money that I'm making right now is enough to supplement the lifestyle that I've built for myself. Right now, I'm just living from the point that, you know, bills to bills are happening. Eventually, if I'm not taking the trip, I have that money saved. I could have put it, invested somewhere. I know that it's again a very, not a great decision that I've made, but yeah, I then use that money, but I gained an experience out of that.
0: By June 2025, active loans had risen more than 25% year on year, reaching above 2 trillion rupees. That's roughly $22 billion. FinTech lending is growing rapidly, but there are signs of stress. As more people take on debt, delinquency and default rates are on the rise. Compared to last year, loans overdue by more than 180 days are climbing.
3: Young Indians tend to take a lot of smaller amount loans, right? Because of the accessibility and all of that. So the main reason they are defaulting is because they themselves don't realize how many loans they have, right? They do not check the overall terms and conditions and the cost behind each loan that is there.
2: I think it's also a culture of saying, well, what's the downside? Let me default. If I default on this money, no, it's not my own. It's your money. It's your loss.
4: Owning a credit card has become a bit of a status symbol. Credit card, you postpone your spending. It's a simple logic, okay? So you spend more than you have in the present. Forget about the future because everything is now the present. I think it's the issue of aspiration and affordability and that gap and your actual lived reality.
0: Interest rates on small personal loans in India range from about 10% to around 30% per year. If repayments are missed, late fees and penalty interest can quickly add up, making the total cost of borrowing significantly higher.
1: The moment the due date used to start coming closer, I used to be like, how can I get work? What can I do? How would I get into this whole situation where, like, you know, I am trying to pay off everything? Mentally, it was a big struggle. I have had major breakdowns. So it just went like deep. And I just got into that particular loop.
0: And yet, even with that pressure, many continue to spend. So, why are some young Indians borrowing for indulgences they cannot afford?
5: As Eid al-Adha approaches, millions in Pakistan are feeling the strain of rising prices. Fuel costs are climbing, consequently making food more expensive. And disruptions in the Strait of Hormuz are adding fresh pressure to an economy already under stress. On the next Asia First, the growing cost of living challenge facing Pakistan.
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8: 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The journey water takes to keep our taps running.
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2: When Shava Mani stepped back from freelancing to focus on a creative business last year, financial pressure quickly followed. Whatever the business earned went straight back out on necessities and taxes. But like Puva, the 28-year-old also decided a concert was worth splurging on, a decision Shava's mother was not fond of.
3: When she was like, why do you want to do a concert when you can actually keep that money for yourself? And I was like, this is the time where my peers are going. So I just want to go enjoy the night, be at my friend's house, party till 5 o'clock and then sleep.
4: आताच्या मुलांचं कसं आहे, जेवढे पैसे घेणार आपण, जो पगार येतो तेवढं उडवायचं, उद्या दुसरीकडे हे करायचं, मागायचे, असं असतं. आमच्या जनरेशनचं कसं, जेवढे मिळत होते तेवढे आम्ही उडवत नव्हतो पैसे. जे मिळत होते तेच थोडे बँकेत ठेवायचे, बाकीचं खर्च करायचं.
2: There's a generation shift in how younger Indians perceive debt compared with their predecessors. In a survey of young Indians by M-Pocket, a digital lending platform app, more than 6 in 10 respondents said that using credit gave them greater control over their finances, reflecting a more positive attitude toward debt.
5: Earlier generations thought that loans were a matter of shame. Something that was seen as a shameful thing is now seen as something that, okay, I am eligible to get a certain amount of loan. Second, earlier credit taking loans was an entire process of months or weeks, right? Which now is just 3 clicks away. You click on a button and by the next minute you already have the loan.
2: Young Indians are also borrowing earlier than ever. Paisa Bazaar found that those born after the 90s are taking their first loans in their early to mid-20s through credit cards, personal loans or consumer purchases. In contrast, Indians born in the 1960s and 70s did not borrow till much later in life.
4: Loan ka gaya apne paas zyada paisa hoega. 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
2: Part of what sets these generations apart is the world they grew up in, an India whose economy has been steadily expanding. 30 years ago, India's GDP per capita was around $400. Today, it exceeds $2,800. For many young people, this means starting life in a better financial position than their parents, which shapes their expectations and aspirations.
6: So, Maslow's hierarchy is a theory that basically says that human needs are sort of stratified, that there are some basic needs and only ones those basic needs are fulfilled, then do we move on to seeking, fulfilling more higher order needs. So basic needs like physical safety, food, clothing, shelter, and then moving on to higher order needs like belongingness, sense of self-worth, community, identity, all of those things. There's definitely some value that the theory adds to looking at this behavior specifically in terms of spending. But in the Indian context, or in any human context for that matter, these needs are not sort of static categories that only once X need gets fulfilled do people seek out Y needs. It's coexisting and people move from one need to the other as and when it is getting fulfilled, not getting fulfilled, frustrated and so on.
5: So just to give you a quick explainer about this, there is a term called as Gen 1, Gen 2, Gen 3. Gen 1 is people who are just now starting out. They are doing their first job. Maybe they're starting their own business. Now their goals are going to be a lot with building their first house, taking care of their children's education and all that, right? When it comes to their children, their goals will change. It won't be building the house because that's already taken care by their parents. Their goals would be more about taking the first foreign trip, you know, taking, buying the first luxurious bag, the first car for the family and all of that. With Generation 3, now things have again become more about their wants and not needs, right? Their goals are going to be many more luxurious items and all of that.
7: In Maslow's hierarchy, experiences and luxury goods can be seen as fulfilling self-esteem or self-actualization needs, with some arguing that this trend is amplified by social media.
8: Typical Indian spends 5 hours every day on social media, and there's lots of research that shows that the younger you are, the more impactful social media is in terms of hitting up your brain. That someone earning 500,000 rupees a year, $5,000 a year, wants to live much the same life as the billionaires of South Bombay live, because very cleverly curated images on social media are feeding into their brain for 5 hours every day that this is the life you deserve, this is the life you can live, whether it is having 300 rupees cups of coffee, whether it is taking holidays using loans or attending concerts with borrowings. All your friends are saying they're attending, and you feel that, hey, there must be something wrong with me if I don't have the money, therefore I should attend, even though you have no money.
6: You can endlessly scroll and keep getting hits of dopamine. There is no delayed gratification. It's instant gratification that they're looking at.
7: In Mumbai, Shava has met up with some friends for coffee.
3: For me, it's about just escaping, honestly, because I stay with my mother and father, so every day is a hustle to just get out of my house. So if I could just afford a coffee or some drinks with my friends and have the sense of community, I would splurge the 1,000 that is left in my bank account. So I wouldn't mind spending that. I don't think it's about the FOMO, honestly, because we are the first generation with so much of easy money and also hard money at the same time. So we also like want that experience. It's not that, oh my God, I'm going to miss out on something. It's like, when will I do it then?
9: Peer pressure is a thing. I feel like I'm getting old. I don't want to miss out on things. What is more important? Should I have fun or should I save up because I don't have money?
6: One of the basic human needs that we have is to feel connection and to feel a sense of belonging. FOMO plays a big part in that for young people, where it just feels like if I am not following what the popular trend is, that means that I'm going to be neglected. My needs for connection are going to be frustrated, or I'm going to be a social outcast. So these are also the fears that motivate Gen Z to sort of follow this consumption as coping method.
7: The other piece of the debt puzzle is also how much things now cost. For the last decade, inflation in India has been moderately high. It hovered between 4 to 6%, higher than the 1 to 3% experienced in much of Southeast Asia. When accounting for inflation, one ratings agency found that real wage growth was flat in the first half of this decade.
8: So incomes have barely moved for the middle class. They've been roughly stable at the 10.5 lakhs per annum level for a decade. In that decade, our estimate is that cost of living for the middle class has risen at 8% a year. So for example, medical inflation, cost of say getting a standard operation in a hospital in a big city, is rising at 11-12% a year, right? Even more remarkably, cost of entry-level bikes, right? Cost of entry-level cars are up 50% in 5 years. So if your cost of living has risen at 8% a year, but your salary has risen at 1 or 2%, that means every year in real terms, your pay is shrinking at 4-5%.
10: So India's growing, and then you have all these amazing consumer products, AI coming up, etc., etc. It's not an aspiration to have things, but it's an aspiration to come up from where you are, borrowing for a bit of conspicuous consumption, so people can see. You know, it's not something for yourself, but it's something which you can show others that you are not as limited as you actually are.
7: However, that's not to say that young Indians are only taking on debt to splurge. According to surveys, they're also more willing to invest and take education loans than previous generations. That's the path Srinanda chose when she decided to continue her studies.
11: I wanted to hit certain milestones by a certain age, and I decided that instead of a full-time MBA, I was going to work and do an MBA on the side. It's an 18-month program, and that way I was paying off the bills while I was also enrolled.
7: Still, to fund her MBA at the Indian School of Business, Srinanda needed to borrow from the State Bank of India. She pays a fixed amount every month, what's known as an equated monthly installment, or EMI.
11: So my dad did pay an upfront amount of 8 lakhs, so I'm paying off around 25-27 lakhs with interest and principal and everything included. I think the biggest trade-off for the EMI has been traveling. I've not traveled, I've not taken a fun trip.
7: Currently, there are about 2 million active education loans in India, with total outstanding loans exceeding 1.3 trillion rupees, roughly $16 billion. Some private lenders are also reported to charge relatively high interest rates compared to public sector banks.
8: Education loans are rising at 15 to 20% per annum. Much of those loans will result in a serious challenge for those families, because the unemployment rate for graduates is already high and it might ramp in the next decade as AI eats up many of these white-collar jobs.
11: I certainly hope taking the massive education loan pays off. These are simply risks you take. Maybe the next 10 years is going to be spent in corporate, and if I have to scale up here, I need a credible degree.
7: While young Indians borrow more, there is also the question of who is doing the lending. Is easy credit to blame for pushing young Indians into debt?
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3: One

0: Power to the people. Hikikomori, a growing phenomenon of social withdrawal, is now affecting youths in Singapore.
1: They always hide under the bed, doesn't want to go to school.
0: Follow four individuals over 6 months as families search for answers and possible solutions in shutdown. And as Singapore transformed over the past two centuries, so too did its rivers and waterways.
2: Before Raffles came to Singapore, it was once a wet rice paddy field.
0: Rediscover the water channels that once shaped the island in Lost Rivers this June on CNA.
3: Vaishak Sudhakaran is a fraud supervisor at an American credit card company. But a few years ago, at the height of COVID-19, Vaishak found himself caught in the debt cycle.
4: The first time that I took a loan was around the second phase of COVID. I was working a full-time job, but suddenly the company just shut down overnight and they just called me and informed me that you do not have a job. And I was stuck at a place where I had to pay for my bills, you know, pay for my rent. And I had to take care of my family as well. Without backup savings or anything, or without wealth from my family, I had to resort to taking loans because I could not find another job. And that was the first time I applied for a loan.
3: Desperate, Vaishak found himself drawn to loan ads on social media. These credit apps offered what banks could not: speed and simplicity.
4: Taking loans from an app sounded better back then because of convenience, you know. Quick money, number one. The screening process was not as stringent as banks. They would just want you to take a selfie. They would not even verify your address. And quick money. Within 24 hours, you have money in your bank. So if I need something urgently, apps were much easier.
3: These apps are part of a fintech lending boom in India. Fintech lending refers to digital platforms that use technology to quickly assess credit and issue loans. Consultancy firm EY projects that India's fintech industry could grow by 30% by 2029, with digital lending driving much of this expansion. Kunal Shah is the founder of Cred, a fintech credit and payment platform. It encourages users to pay their bills on time through rewards, gift cards, and upgrades.
5: If you understand finance, it comes from a place in a developing nation where most people don't really understand money, right? Most people have become affluent for the first time, come from lower middle class or middle class, just started to see some money. Money is a subject that we learn through experiences, and therefore a lot of us go through bad experiences before we learn anything good about it. So at core, what we're trying to do is, can we ensure that there is not enough, there is enough protection and not bad experiences that drive this thing?
6: Our traditional public and private sector banks, they have focused more on a lot of legacy loans, on a lot of loans which require heavy collateral driven funding. But with the younger generation who do not want to own a lot of assets, I think for them, fintech also works because they would want small ticket loans. We could call them like micro loans or sachet-based loans. They want to spend money on experiences. They want to spend money on their day-to-day needs. And for that, they want micro sachet-based loans.
3: So, one reason Gen Zs and Millennials are the fastest growing borrower groups is how easy it is to apply for credit now.
7: I think we're also sort of coming face to face with how technology is such a double-edged sword that it can offer so much convenience.
8: With every impulsive thought, they're taking another loan because of the low-cost EMIs. Because of them being such small loan amounts, they are not that attentive to paying it back on time.
3: Eventually, Vaishak took multiple loans, ranging from 5,000 to 30,000 rupees from different platforms.
4: Keeping a track became difficult because the names of the apps were not really matching with the name of the company that were offering me. I'm not sure which one I'm paying to. Then later I would get to know that, oh, the auto payment has been debited and you've already sent it, you know, twice. And then they would take another 3 months to reimburse the money. And, you know, you don't realize how you lose track.

0: If it's a bank loan, you can call the banker and be like, what is this? But here, when you're trying to contact the people, there's no one responding. You know, you do not know whom to approach to ask these questions.
1: A common offering by fintech lending is Buy Now, Pay Later, or BNPL. This is a payment option that lets customers purchase goods without paying the full price up front. Instead, they pay in interest-free installments over weeks or months. However, research suggests that users of BNPL are more likely to spend beyond their means, buy more frequently, and purchase on impulse.
0: I think we are not hesitating anymore to purchase, because it's like, okay, it doesn't feel like you're spending too much. You don't realize you're spending more money eventually by paying the interest
2: right?
3: It is very scary, because what if tomorrow I don't have a job? What if I miss the EMI date? And it's very real. This fear is very real.
4: When we look at BNPL, there are hidden costs. There are processing charges, which again, layperson may not understand. And if there is even a single default, he or she might end up paying 10% of their outstanding just as a revenue or just as a return to these fintech companies. And it is really concerning to see with the recent RBI data as well that 97% of the younger population resorts to it.
1: According to reports, people under the age of 35 account for about two-thirds of fintech borrowers. So the lending platforms primarily target younger consumers in their marketing.
0: See, I'll show you something interesting. I was just talking about loans for 10 minutes and you can see ads have already started showing up on my Instagram. Every second ad is a loan request. Okay, so now look at this one. It says instant loan up to 5 lakhs and they've even mentioned no income proof required, instant dispersal, zero paperwork. So that means anyone can just take a loan.
4: I understand that a lot of fintech companies use marketing and advertising in a way that would push the younger generation to take on debt and to take on undue credit. And that could lead to a vulnerability trap or a debt trap. What we need to do is we need to cap individual credit risk profiles in terms of the lending or loans that they will be taking.
5: We have to understand that a majority of credit in this country is actually serviced by banks. A very small percentage actually comes from fintechs and NBFCs, right? And for a country of a billion people, we have a long way to go before we kind of use these words of blaming fintechs. What fintechs have done is ensured that banking has reached hundreds of millions of customers, which was otherwise restricted by having to go to a visit a bank branch and so on and so forth.
1: Nonetheless, after numerous complaints, regulation is just starting to catch up with fintech lending. The Reserve Bank of India acknowledged that the digital lending sector was growing in an unregulated manner. So, in 2022, it introduced digital lending guidelines where only RBI-regulated entities can lend money. It would later also tighten lending rules. The government has removed thousands of illegal loan apps from app stores.
4: I think a balance between strict enforcement of reprimanding bad financial behavior and reward for good financial behavior is what we need in a country like India. The most important thing is to ensure that whatever hiccups are coming, they are putting in policies, they are putting in the practices, bringing fintech companies together, having a more self-regulated and a well-regulated environment will really help us to prevent any such credit-based systemic collapse for India.
5: You have to understand that 90% of people who have credit cards today are probably the first members in their family to get a credit card, right? So there is nobody to guide them on how to use them correctly, make sure that you don't spend beyond your means and so on and so forth. So I think what happens is that every country that has the early adoption of credit, any form of credit, ends up having some kind of a misfires here and there. But I think there's enough regulatory framework, enough guardrails that ensures that more and more companies getting licensed, more and more companies getting kind of reviewed, penalized for any bad behavior they kind of create. The net result you want has the credit ecosystem actually helped the consumer

0: cause harm to them.
1: But the problem is not just about lending. It's also about debt collection. A survey found that over a third of borrowers faced harassment from recovery agents. When Vaishak was unable to pay his loans, the credit platform sent debt collectors after him.
2: There were extreme steps these loan apps have taken, like, you know, coming to your door and telling your mother, you know, like, kidhar hai wo. There were 500-600 missed calls in a day on my number, on my dad's number. I've had days where I've stolen my dad's phone just to make sure that, you know, he's not picking up any calls.
1: Even when faced with harassment, many borrowers don't come forward.
3: Culturally in India, there's so much sort of hush-hush around finances. Money is such a taboo topic because it's tied up to self-worth too much for a lot of people. So if you're not doing financially well, or if you're struggling to sort of manage your finances, there is shame and guilt. A lot of the times, usually people isolate. They don't want to talk to their family members about it. They don't want to talk to their friends about it.
1: In a quiet village of Aranad, one family is living with the tragic cost of debt. Unbeknownst to his family, 21-year-old Anand had accrued debt amounting to 30,000 rupees. Unable to pay, he was hounded by debtors. Unable to bear the stress, Anand took his own life. But the harassment did not stop.
4: As
1: more young Indians sink into debt, what will be the outcomes for this generation and beyond?
5: We're in a chaotic moment.
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15: 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We have five games. Here's Buzzword, where you form as many words as you can using the given letters. All words have to include the center letter. Make it extra fun by inviting a friend to a challenge. Over at Guessword, you have six chances to uncover the hidden word, using the color feedback to see if you place the letters correctly. In Mini Crossword and Mini Sudoku, challenge yourself by completing them in the shortest time possible. Feeling stuck? You can always play with a friend or ask for help. We also have an all-time favorite, word search. There's only one rule. Drag from the first to the last letter in any direction, including backwards and diagonally. Here's the fun part. When you sign in, you can build streaks when you play daily, earn badges, and even if you miss a day, you can use a freeze to save your streak. Have fun!
0: Drugs like this are part of the new wave that we are seeing in the drug market.
4: 17-year-old Chinese male smoking weed. He was pronounced dead the same day, but there was no weed in the system.
16: Someone told me, hey, this is similar to weed. It's more intense. After a while, people start overdose.
17: They are calling this the soft drug. It's okay to take them because you won't be able to be caught.
18: That is mushrooming of clandestine labs.
19: मैंने एक लैब में खुद गया बनते हुए देखा एस्ट्रोनॉट जैसा सूट पूरा ऊपर से नीचे सूट फुल कवर.
20: Drug syndicate is very smart. When you come up with a new testing methodology, they will actually design a new one to circumvent.
21: It's that cat and mouse game.

0: Debt is a necessary part of the economy. Borrowing allows for investments, growth, and covering short-term needs.
1: So what is credit for? Is it something which is going to produce further economic growth or even issues like health? So your developmental indicators increase. If it doesn't, then it is just what we say, all in the air.
0: But for those just starting out in life, taking on that debt early can have long-lasting consequences.
2: Because I remember the initial first year, I was doing the repayments quite, you know, on time. I never saw my credit score even going up by an inch, but then eventually one failed payment and then, like, you know, dropped by 10 points.
3: Credit score, to put it in a very simple way, is the number that you get by credit rating agencies. On the basis of your credit score, you get your future loans, right? If you have a higher credit score, it shows that you have a good borrowing behavior. And that's when you get future loans at a lower rate of interest.
4: The RBI's financial stability review is showing a clear downshift in credit scores. It suggests that borrowers are getting more and more indebted.
5: The most important thing to kind of spread a financial awareness about is to tell people that this default will not only lead to higher charges, higher costs, but it's going to directly affect your credit score. And probably this will also damage your financial reputation, and it will deter any kind of future loans that you want to take.
0: Globally, studies suggest rising debt burdens among young people can affect their long-term financial stability.
6: When you enter the debt market very early in your life, you have EMIs to pay. That leaves very little money for you to invest or save beyond having to pay off your debt.
7: Accruing debt so early on in their life can actually impact the decisions that they might be making financially or otherwise in their life going forward, because then you're coming from that space of insecurity and anxiety that you're making all of these decisions from. And financial trauma is a real thing.
0: In India, household debt has risen significantly faster than household financial assets in recent years. And more than half of these loans are linked to consumption rather than long-term asset building. Economists warn of broader economic risks.
1: So it's something which is going to break at some point of time. Your indebtedness levels have increased hugely. Savings have collapsed. I would call an implosion.
8: There's no point the government exhorting people not to borrow money. I don't think that's going to work, right? Well, I think where we need to be careful is where you dramatically extend credit for a decade or so, everybody goes into party mode, you have a giant stock market rally. When that bursts, the aftermath is extended, it's ugly, it's painful. It all looks good until one day when someone pricks the credit balloon and the whole thing explodes in the space of 30 days.
0: Apart from calls for more regulations, what also matters is where young Indians are turning for financial advice. A 2025 survey revealed that more than half of Gen Zs rely on financial influencers or finfluencers for guidance. These content creators provide advice regarding money management and investing. However, a study by the Chartered Finance Analyst Institute raised some concerns. For example, more than 6 in 10 finfluencers fail to disclose sponsorship or financial ties. And recently, the Securities and Exchange Board of India, or SEBI, took down over 120,000 misleading social media posts.
6: Post-COVID, we've seen a boom in terms of both the number of influencers as well as finfluencer content. Only 2% of finfluencers are actually registered advisors with SEBI, as is required. Regulators have already shown concern over the increased number of young people investing in high-risk assets like futures and options, derivatives, without properly weighing the risks associated with such asset classes.
3: engagement, likes, comments, and shares. So the language that will be used there will also be to grab attention. Do you want to take the advice for your money from someone who's making that content, not purely for your interest, right? It is so subjective. So how can you listen to a random or a particular reel that is out there on social media and think that is the right advice for you?
0: According to the World Economic Forum, only 27% of Indian adults are financially literate, far below the average of 52% in advanced economies.
3: So, financial literacy has three layers, right? The first and the most important layer is knowing the very basics. Second layer is your behavior. You need to understand that why are you someone who tends to have a lot of impulsive purchases, right? So addressing your behavioral patterns after understanding the basics. And the third and most important thing is knowing and ensuring that you're not being missold. There is a very big difference between people who are actually here to sell you financial products, and then there are people who are genuinely giving you advice when it comes to money.
2: I think I'm very illiterate when it comes to finance, because even now, you know, at this stage, no one really taught me. No education system, school, college, ever I've been taught how to handle my finances better.
0: India's 2020 National Education Policy encourages financial awareness as part of the curriculum. However, implementation is uneven. And surveys found that Indian students have low understanding of subjects like interest rates, loans, and repayment.
7: It's really hard not to participate in capitalism. But I think one of the psychological ways to approach it definitely is to create awareness around consumption, to create awareness about what is healthy and what is harmful. And to talk about that not just in like on social media, but also in institutions, like right from schools and colleges.
0: Perhaps changing the way the young generation perceives spending is just as crucial.
1: I have made sure that I go low with my spendings. I don't spend the way I used to do before, because I have roti, kapda, makan, the three essentials that I need.
7: It would seem like Gen Z is more focused on short-term outcomes than long-term. Consumerism becomes a way to feel good, at least for short bursts of time.
8: Do I really need iPhone 16 or 17, or can I do with my battered 6-year-old iPhone SE? By the way, I can. And do I need a car, or can I do with a hired taxi? I think I can. So an entrepreneurial focus is on frugality in personal life, frugality in business, rather than ostentation.
0: And for some, their experience with debt has got them rethinking how they spend and what it means to borrow.
9: I think taking loans from these loans, like small loans from these loan apps, have put me into a habit ki I have always made sure that I've paid it on time, so my credit score is built. Because I was like, if I want to do business aage jaati, I'll have to show that credit score if I want to take a bigger loan. But yes, it did make me learn a lot of things about finances, that I have to be more particular and careful, and I don't want to get into the same loop.
0: As for Vaishak, after almost a year, he has finally paid off his debt. The experience, he says, has made him a lot more careful with his finances.
2: So just last month, I've cleared all the loans, and now is the time for me to start saving up, because I've realized one more thing, that not having a backup really messed with a lot of things. But now that I have the entire money coming to me and I can prioritize on investment, I'm looking forward to getting into something like that.

0: 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CNA. Understand Asia.
1: East Asia, a region steeped in history, now helping to write the future of our world. 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
3: The property sector has been a drag on China's growth, particularly in the Greater Bay Area, home to embattled real estate giants Evergrande and Country Garden.
4: But there are signs that it's clawing back as people build lives in new cities, a home away from home. I'm traveling across the region to understand why they move and how migration is reshaping the market.

0: Several times a month, Edmund Chan packs a weekend bag and takes a 2.5-hour train ride from Hong Kong to Yunfu.
1: The people here, they mainly speak Cantonese, which is my mother tongue, so it's easy for me to communicate with anyone here. The price level here for everything is even lower than those in the other cities of China, like the popular Greater Bay Area cities.
2: Ah, Deborah, let me show you. Yeah, it's saying that welcome Hong Kong people coming back to this residence. This is my unit.
0: The 49-year-old, born and bred in Hong Kong, bought a one-bedroom unit in Yunfu early last year. The city has the lowest GDP growth in the whole province. Its cost of living is also lower than major cities like Guangzhou and Shenzhen.
1: Here is like around 55 square meters. The price for 1 square meter here is just like less than 5,000 Chinese RMB per square meters. We can save like at least 5 times lower than that of Hong Kong for the similar size apartment. The average price of private housing in Hong Kong is like maybe 20 to 30 times higher than the median annual income of normal income citizens. It's not easy to get a private property for most people.
0: He only has one other neighbor on his floor so far. Delivery parcels and new furniture are stacked up in the mailroom. It's a new neighborhood, and people are still moving in. Many are from Hong Kong and Macau. All that makes it sound like an up-and-coming community. The reality is, the development is still more of a cul-de-sac than a through road.
3: The idea is this: once you exit Yunfu East high-speed rail station, you come out and the first thing you see is a luxury hotel and a fancy retail development. Now, the problem is it's just an idea that never materialized. Locals have said that this project has stopped for about 2 years now. They've not seen any workers return since then. And if you look really closely, there's still construction equipment lying everywhere, there are cranes everywhere. There's also exposed brick where you can see mold and water stains. Now, this is just an example of the property crisis that has unfolded across China over the last few years, which has affected consumer confidence. And that's something that the Chinese government is trying to reverse.
0: China's property market has been in a multi-year downturn since 2020. When property sales plummeted, it set off a chain reaction, leaving developers default on debts and construction projects unfinished. It's been a drag on China's GDP growth. As part of efforts to revive demand, the government eased purchase restrictions last year for non-local buyers, opening doors to those from across the border, such as Edmund. Mainland property agent Liu Kaixin helped Edmund close the deal for his flat in Yunfu. His company is among a growing number of firms tapping into the Greater Bay Area market. 80% of its clients are from Hong Kong and Macau, looking for affordable retirement homes instead of buying for investment.
4: 那个政策下台之后的话，我觉得是比以往就是前几年疫情刚开始的时候是好做好多的。住的比较远的一些，比如说去到欧洲国家的一些华人呢，目前的话也是多了，比以往就除了港澳人士以外的话，那我们的一些业务的话还是有一些增长的这个过程当中。 2024年也是取得了一个比较满意的一些成绩。With
0: the mainland property market still in the doldrums, even at significantly lower prices, buying homes could still be risky. The Hong Kong registered company said it only sells completed projects to protect buyers.

0: This is Singapore Tonight.
1: Good evening, I'm Jill Newbrunner. Tonight's top stories: putting people first in Singapore's push to lift birth rates. Policymakers are studying more financial support for couples and ways to ease the stress of raising children as the country's fertility rate hits a historic low. Singapore's approach to helping workers adapt to AI could become a model for other countries, including in areas like airspace management. Acting Transport Minister Jeffrey Siow says training and better tech will be key as growth depends on a more efficient workforce. Industry watchdogs are pushing for fairer treatment of nightlife freelancers, with calls for clearer contracts, timely payment and better baseline standards for DJs, live performers and photographers. A new branch on Ah Meng's family tree. The beloved orangutan icon's great-grandson is the newest addition to the zoo and the country's first orangutan born by artificial insemination. And a bigger stage for the National Day Parade. Celebrations return to the National Stadium for the first time in a decade, with double the crowd capacity and a first-ever indoor drone show.

0: A search is underway in the Philippines for Senator Ronald De La Rosa, wanted for crimes against humanity, linked to former President Rodrigo Duterte's deadly war on drugs. In your Asia business update, Singtel shares in the red after full-year results were released to date. This is despite a net profit rise of nearly 40% compared to last year. As Singapore struggles with a record low fertility rate, policymakers are studying more financial support for couples and measures to reduce the stress of raising children. Now, it believes that these are the two main barriers to having children.
1: Time scarcity is probably the toughest issue of all to address, because we have to deal with the tension between two good things. On the one hand, Singaporeans work hard and strive for excellence, and this has helped us progress as a society and a country. But the pursuit of achievement can sometimes come at the expense of rest, of well-being, and having enough time and space to pursue life goals beyond work, including marriage and parenthood.
0: Ms. Indrani shared at an annual conference on population, findings and recommendations will be presented to the government in a white paper that's expected to examine barriers to marriage and parenthood, as well as the effectiveness of policy interventions in Asia, Europe and other countries.
2: The white paper would cover not just social determinants, but also biological determinants, which we think are important, you know, in terms of egg freezing, IVF support, ART support. There's still a lot of room to be done there. Work flexibility arrangement, improving gender equalities, and so on.
0: And it seems paternity leave alone may not be enough to encourage couples to have more children. And that's one of the findings from a survey that was shared at the population conference. The joint study by the National University of Singapore and Hong Kong University found that fathers who took paternity leave were no more likely to have a second or third child than those who didn't. Now, the study was done before Singapore introduced a four-week paternity leave for fathers last year. Now, in the study involving more than 2,800 children, researchers found that 2 weeks of paternity leave were just not enough to entice couples to have another baby. It is in contrast to findings in Nordic countries where paternity leave did boost fertility rates. Also, in comparison with Nordic and European countries, the study found that fathers' participation in childcare and domestic duties in Singapore significantly lower. Fathers with jobs such as machine operators, assemblers and cleaners were also less likely to take paternity leave. In Singapore, around 2 in 4 fathers used up 2 weeks of paternity leave. 1 in 4 did not take paternity leave at all.
2: We have a take-up rate of about 50%. If we can push that higher to 100% and have a better, more equal gender equality in the household and at work, with this longer duration of paternity leave, we hope that we see a positive impact on also couples' fertility intention and behavior as well.
0: The study also found that children from families with higher socioeconomic status were not more likely to adopt AI tools or use them for academic purposes than those from lower income families. The findings challenges common assumptions about who benefits from and who is left behind by the digital divide. Now let's get more about that study. We're joined by Professor Jean Young, Professor of the Department of Pediatrics at NUS Yong Lu Lin School of Medicine, as well as she is a Director of Social Sciences at the A-STAR Institute for Human Development and Potential. Now, we also have with us to share more about his experience incorporating AI into his parenting journey, Si Hao Jun. He is a father of two and founder of On the Ground, an agency that builds custom AI apps for businesses. Starting with you, Prof. Jung, now your team is looking at children's AI use. Talk to me about some of the findings about how children are interacting with AI, perhaps more earlier than parents realize. And what are the biggest developmental risks that you're seeing?
3: Yes, our latest finding from the SG Leads, Singapore Longitudinal Early Development Study, shows that Singaporean children are using AI starting at quite an early age. We ask children at the age of 8 to 13 last year in 2025 whether they've ever used AI and whether they have used AI in the last months or so, and what kind of purposes they're using the AI for. And we found that among the 8-year-old, about half of them are already using AI on a regular basis. And by the age of 13, we found that only about 4 or 5% of these children have never used any AI. And so this is quite a pervasive kind of usage that we found too, in the sense that children of different social classes are all using AI. There's really no difference there. We've also found that boys and girls are also using AI. In fact, we found that girls tend to be using AI a little bit more than boys. So some of these findings are a bit surprising to us. That tells us that AI access and usage are quite pervasive in Singapore and started quite early.
0: Absolutely.
3: So I think both the parents and children all need a lot of education and guidance in how to safeguard children's use of AI.
0: Probably a good point to bring in Hao Jun, who is a parent and whose children are growing up in an environment where AI is very much a part of their lives. Hao Jun, how old are your kids? And tell us how they are using AI at home and what kind of perhaps boundaries you have in place when it comes to that usage.
4: Well, I've got two boys. So my P4 boy, he's 10 this year. He uses both ChatGPT and Claude for studying Chinese. When the characters that he don't recognize, he can take a picture, and then from there he can actually understand the word, and then work from there. Mathematics, he's also using it a lot for mathematical word problems that are a bit harder to look at. My K2 boy, who is 6 years old this year, actually used ChatGPT a lot last year to generate all these images of the dinosaurs that you're seeing. After generating them, he printed them out and colored them and then cut it out. So it's not really just the digital side, but, he also incorporated into the real life. Mm-hmm. Generally, I would say they don't use AI as much as I would like them to, because I think there's a lot of potential there to their academic work or their real life. And in general, I think they actually watch a lot more AI-generated videos than I would like. They don't use it as much, but they watch those videos a lot. And so whenever they watch that, I actually end up talking to them a lot about the underlying profit motive of those who generate those videos on YouTube. So we have a lot of conversations in that regard, rather than just them using it for schoolwork or just in general for leisure. Yeah.
0: Yeah. So, Prof, you heard there about, some of the guardrails that Hao Jun is putting up there. He uses, the kid uses it for homework and things like that. So, are we at risk, though, at raising, perhaps a generation that thinks less critically and is perhaps less curious?
3: I think that, to be honest, none of us know very much about AI. So we all have a lot to learn. And I think it's very important to teach children about critical thinking and also prioritizing safety and privacy issues there. I think in both school and community and family level, we can learn more and maybe hold some hands-on training and workshops for parents and children to learn about AI, some of the risks and benefits that they can get from it. I think we also found that children are using, especially older children, are using it a lot for learning purposes, for translation, for math problems, you know, as well as for their personal interests, like gaming, chatting with the AI, and even shopping and buying things online and so on. So exposure is definitely quite high. And I think both parents and children need more education and guidance from people who knows what is happening online and where what to watch out for and so
0: on.
3: Yeah.
0: Well, we have to leave it there, I'm afraid. My many thanks to Professor Jin Yong from NUS Yong Lu Lin School of Medicine and A*STAR Institute for Human Development and Potential, and Sihao Jun, father and founder of On the Ground. Thank you both. Singapore's approach to helping workers adapt to AI in areas like airspace management could become a model for other countries. Acting Transport Minister Jeffrey Siow said this at a panel on the future of work, adding that training and improving tech will be key. He says future growth will depend on building a more efficient workforce.
5: It's no longer about the biggest infrastructure. You, in fact, have to make sure that the infrastructure you build is a one that's deeply integrated with digital technology and artificial intelligence. And that is our plan going forward. And it's also largely because Singapore, we are running our land. We cannot compete based on size alone.
0: When asked about how Singapore is rethinking jobs in the age of AI, Mr. Siow said the focus has never been on pursuing technology for its own sake. Instead, it's about creating better opportunities for workers. He acknowledged that some jobs will be displaced during transitions, but the priority is to help workers move into new roles and creating enough opportunities.
5: There are fewer safe paths, but there are more exciting paths. And so what matters is your attitude. Whether or not you embrace the challenge and you take on these less tried and true paths, or whether you fear that, oh, you know, there's no prescription, there's no set path going forward. And so the attitude, I think, really matters.
0: Industry watchdogs in the nightlife industry are calling for fair payment and clearer terms for freelancers. And this covers DJs, live performers and photographers. Written contracts are still not consistently practiced, and some freelance artists even say that payments may take more than 30 days or not at all. Nashra Rohim reports.
6: For over a decade, Vanessa Pang has been singing her heart out with a live band. Most of her gigs are agreed upon verbally, but one incident left her and her band over 15,000 Singapore dollars out of pocket when a business closed down and defaulted on payments.
7: We did take it to small claims and all, but we were told that there was a ginormous list of debtors that comes way before us. Even if our amounts total up to about a good 15-20k, but it doesn't matter because there are bigger sums that are being owed to other people. And who are we? We didn't have a contract. We have nothing to safeguard us. It was a big lesson.
6: That's why the industry's associations have come up with a contract template to protect freelancers. It covers clear payment terms, transparent job scopes, and a reasonable cancellation policy. One talent booker says more can be done to protect freelancers.
8: It could even be simple things like a minimum standard payment, you know, like what is the minimum fee you are required to pay for this person to be at and all, you know, and has been brought up a lot of times in the industry about this minimum pay. You know, obviously it's going to take a long step and a long, it's a bit of a progress if we do go into that direction.
6: The Visual Audio Creative Content Professionals Association is looking to educate both performers and firms on these practices.
9: We will look for more opportunities, potential partners out there to educate businesses. But at the same time, we are actually interested in also empowering our freelancers to do the right thing, to protect themselves, to protect their interests. What other things that we will do is that There's already an ongoing workshops that we actually run for both businesses as well as freelancers on how do they adopt fair contracting principles.
6: It's hoped that by doing so, it will balance both creativity and the corporate bottom line to protect those who bring the night to life.
0: So much more to come. Students in institutes of higher learning to get compulsory AI classes as schools gear up grants for an AI-driven future.
10: As Eid al-Adha approaches, millions in Pakistan are feeling the strain of rising prices. Fuel costs are climbing, consequently making food more expensive. And disruptions in the Strait of Hormuz are adding fresh pressure to an economy already under stress. On the next Asia First, the growing cost of living challenge facing Pakistan.
11: And 10 years ago, we were selling more oyster cakes. Now, like 60% drop. One customer. I think I have an idea that can help turn things around.
12: This is a deconstructed house.
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1: Johor Chingay is actually a Thanksgiving procession, praying for prosperity.
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3: In Penang, there will be performance of the big flag.
4: 比较难训练的是旗放在我们的脚, 踢自己的嘴巴, 从嘴巴丢上去, 头那边。
5: For Singapore, the floats since day one have been part of the Chingay parade.
6: We have the fluffy teddy bear, we have a Game Boy and a dragon playground.
7: With UNESCO recognition, we hope Chingay will go on generation to generation.

0: Business news now, and Singtel shares dipped around 6% after its full-year results were released today. The group's net profit rose nearly 40% to hit $5.61 billion. That's up from last year's $4.02 billion. The increase was largely driven by a one-off gain from the sale of part of its stake in Bharti Airtel. Profits from daily operations grew 12% to almost $2.8 billion compared to last year. Singtel is trying to pivot towards more growth areas.
1: We are going to commercialize a pilot that we did about 2 years ago on our GPU as a service business. This is in REAI. And you will see this year we will be announcing very large contracts, and we'll be able to bring in, I think we have total contract value of about 600 million worth of contracts on the AI space. And this will further consolidate and strengthen our position.
0: Addressing Singtel's special discounted shares, the group CEO said 20% of holders chose to monetize them. While it caused some market volatility, sales of its shares have come down, averaging about 2.8 million shares per day last week. Singtel also says some risks from recent outages could have been better managed. It says it will ensure resiliency while pushing ahead with modernization to support technologies like AI and robotics. So Singtel shares closed at $4.70, down 6.37% from yesterday. Shares in two major Chinese shipping container makers plunged after U.S. authorities accused them of price fixing during the COVID-19 pandemic. The case marks one of Washington's highest profile antitrust actions targeting China's shipping supply chain sector. A Hong Kong-listed Singamas Container Holdings fell more than 20% before regaining some of that ground to end 13.6% down. China International Marine Containers, or CIMC, dropped as much as 10% before closing about 4% in the red. According to the DOJ, the companies controlled about 95% of the global shipping container market and allegedly doubled container prices during the pandemic-era supply chain crisis. One person charged is Teo Siong Seng, the CEO and chairman of Singamas. Separately, he also chairs the Singapore Business Federation. CNA understands that SBF is aware of the allegations and that it remains committed to upholding its integrity and responsibilities. The accused firms deny receiving formal legal notices and say operations remain normal. Singamas also says an employee detained in France is not an executive as described by US prosecutors. The company saw profits soar during the pandemic, but earnings have since weakened amid overproduction and softer demand in the global shipping market. Singapore's defence minister says the loss of international norms arising from disruptions linked to the Strait of Hormuz is more serious than the impact on trade flows. In this part of the world, to keep the Strait of Malacca open and secure, he says Singapore must develop partnerships with stakeholders that have an interest in doing so.
2: We must make sure that we build our own partnerships in order for us to foster an environment whereby the airways, the seaways in this part of the world serve not just Singapore, but the region and beyond. And we must do it in such a way whereby there are shared interests for people to want to work together to do this. Because any disruption to the trade routes in this part of the world, be it in the air or in the sea, will have a global implications as big, if not even bigger, than what is happening now in the Middle East.
0: Mr. Chan was responding to a question during a fireside chat at the Singapore Business Awards organised by the Business Times and DHL. He adds that the government will continue to work with firms and workers to think up innovative solutions in the face of disruption.
2: I hope that we will continue to have that constructive and positive relationship with the business community, because it's not something that we take for granted. It is something that we have to keep working on it in order to distinguish ourselves from the other competitors around the world.
0: All students enrolling at Singapore's Institutes of Higher Learning from next year will take compulsory classes on AI skills. Education Minister Desmond Lee says this will build on skills they learned in secondary schools and junior colleges. IHL students and adult learners will also be offered AI modules specific to their domain by next year. This is all part of a push to prepare graduates for the workforce with a broad foundation in AI. Noah Kong with more.
3: From one of his very first seminars, first-year undergraduate Dylan Pon was pushed to better use AI. Not just as a shortcut, but to think from different perspectives and question everything.
4: In preparing for our research papers or our proposals, we actually use it to brainstorm, as a thinking partner, to test new ideas. For one of my courses here at NUS on statistics, our professor and the teaching team actually created a custom AI bot for us to test our understanding of concepts. So it was quite helpful in preparing for my exams.
3: He's a prime example of what Singapore's Institutes of Higher Learning are moving towards. All newly enrolled students from 2027 will be taught to use AI to give them a common set of foundational skills and get them ready for work. The skills are standardized across all autonomous universities and across polytechnics and ITE. Those include knowing what the tech can do, how to use it responsibly and ethically. The skills will be refined based on what the industries need. And the help extends to those in the workforce too.
5: Continuous upskilling and lifelong learning is not a once-off effort. It is a career-long commitment and one that our IHLs must support. And that is why from academic year 2027, all our IHL students, including adult CET learners, will be given opportunities to develop AI competencies within their own domain or discipline as part of their full qualification programs.
3: Currently, first-year ITE students learn prompt engineering, and more polytechnics are offering programs to train students in the tech. Local universities are teaching students to use AI to solve problems, to innovate, and as a collaborative partner. While AI is increasingly embedded in curricula, one local university says the tech must stay human-centric.
6: You don't want to have a cognitive offload. That means you lose the very thing that makes you human, in fact. And I think that part is we are very mindful of.
3: He adds that trust is also key. To trust the AI tool, trust the human quality, and trust that the two aspects can work together.
0: Singapore firms adopting AI can now

0: Manage inventory and even plan menus. It is now focusing on training employees to build their own AI tools tailored to their work.
1: The models are getting smarter, but they're not going to know your business off the shelf. So we need to be able to identify how do we translate certain workflows or certain opportunities into agentic possibilities, and then we invest in those. Because not everything is meant to be AI work, but a lot of things that we don't actually think AI can do, they actually can do.
0: The initiative was announced at the ATX Enterprise event. New partnerships are also launched to help firms strengthen their AI and cybersecurity capabilities. A new award will also be introduced to recognize businesses that have successfully adopted AI. Senior Minister of State for Digital Development and Information, Tan Kiat Hau, says such efforts are aimed at helping firms make a smooth AI transition.
2: The landscape of available support can be hard to navigate. Knowing what to do with AI is one challenge. Knowing where to start and what support to tap is another. And that gap has costs in time, in missed opportunity, and in transformation effort that stall before they scale. We want the benefits of this AI transition, this transformation, to be broadly shared, not just among those who are already well-resourced, but to every enterprise and every worker.
0: Still to come, Senior Minister Lee Hsien Loong tours a humanoid robot incubator in Shanghai as it eyes Singapore for expansion. Thus, we're asking how Singapore firms can use AI to work smarter without putting workers or data at risk.
3: Thing in the morning as Asia wakes up to a new day. Get up to speed with major events shaping lives in the region and other parts of the world.
4: Putting things in perspective with eye-opening reports and expert analysis as a new era of global politics breeds power struggles and shifting alliances.
3: We get to the heart of the matter and take stock of the issues you're invested in with on-the-ground reports and wall-to-wall coverage. Viewing it all from a regional lens because we put Asia first.
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6: If you ask me, curry should be Singapore's national dish. As the founder of a Japanese curry restaurant, I'm taking you to the iconic spots that made my own curry better.
7: In Singapore, water doesn't really go away. On a small island with limited freshwater, here's the story we don't usually see. The journey water takes to keep our taps running.
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8: Biodiversity is booming, which is inviting for some local foragers and farmers who embrace edible wildlife.
9: We're the largest organic banana grower in Singapore.
10: This is a gem.
9: Amazing. Yeah.
11: So the mulberries are from the garden.
12: No, that's delicious.
13: Singapore is ramping up conservation efforts locally and across the region.
14: I really do love reptiles and finding out about them, so I really love my job.
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16: 目前还是一直要创新一些新的东西。我也不希望说人家把我看作是80岁的人。There
17: are those who dare to be different, who have made their mark in Singapore and beyond.
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5: When markets are volatile, when is buying the dip a smart move? Why Singapore investors can get weaker returns even when Wall Street is up? Plus, cooking gas made from sewage. Can it really cut energy bills? Money Mind, Wednesday on CNA.
7: In Singapore and across the region, every story starts on the ground.
6: So we're expecting a high-stakes world that's seeing the global economic world.
7: From policy to business, we help you understand the changes and their impact.
0: Welcome back. Singapore firms adopting AI.

0: AI can now turn to new online playbook, which pulls support schemes into a three-step guide. It comes as SME adoption has tripled and the Digital Enterprise Blueprint expands to support 12,000 more firms. But how can businesses balance productivity gains with worker interests, data safeguards and competitiveness? Now, we've got Mr. Tan Kiat Hau, Senior Minister of State for Digital Development and Information, as well as Mr. Chen Zeling, Group Head of Corporate and SME Banking at DBS Bank. First to you, Mr. Tan. Welcome to both you gentlemen, by the way. Okay, so we've seen that AI adoption has tripled among SMEs. So we're looking at 4.2% in 2023, 14.5% in 2024. Okay, so that's up. But do we have any updated figures, 25, 26 perhaps?
1: Well, still being surveyed. Uh-huh. But I think most importantly is a direction trend. And it's actually encouraging because companies are stepping forward. They want to use AI, they want to increase productivity, and there's a sense that they want to try something. And I think that's the reason why we have partners like the Digital Enterprise Blueprint partners like DBS and many others, because companies are at different stages of your digital maturity. And the enterprise and the playbook we are putting in place is that regardless of where you are, are you still starting out? You're the, among the percentage of people who have not yet tried and want to try, or you already started the first step and you want to take the next step. There's practical guides for you, resources available for you, and most importantly, partners supporting you on their journey.
0: Well, it sounds like people are still in the dipping the toe in kind of phase, still testing.
1: No, not true. Some people, entire bodies in already.
0: Okay.
1: I think it's really, it's not just the numbers that we see, but the sophistication and how deliberate they are applying technology on organizations. It's not just downloading a chatbot and using for customer service, but some of them are really doing a transformation of their whole business model using technology.
0: All right. So, Mr. Chen, bring you in here because you heard what Mr. Tan said, and DBS has been part of the DEB program for 2 years now. So
2: that's right.
0: When you are looking at this whole area, what are some of the most common use cases that business are turning to AI to solve? And how is the structured support tailored for each of the business needs?
2: Well, we did our business survey early this year. We found that two-thirds of businesses are already using AI in some form.
0: Okay.
2: So this is very encouraging and is a good starting point. But what we are seeing for SME businesses is people are thinking about moving beyond the experimentation and awareness phase into adoption and true integration. They are moving beyond broad users of AI, and they are finding cases where they're looking at specific applications and use cases targeted towards specific processes and systems. So when we embark on this enhancement of our Spark Gen AI program for businesses in partnership with IMDA and Enterprise Singapore, we found that many of them are indeed on board on this journey. So with that, we have two features in this program that SME businesses have really enjoyed. The first, we have a platform leveraging on IMDA's own platform of solution providers that are established. And secondly, for DBS, we have appointed a program manager that's dedicated to each SME business that comes along on this journey so that we can take on a customized approach for them and to support them individually on this AI adoption journey.
0: Sounds very interesting, but I guess the Dr. Tan, Mr. Tan, the question is that they're asking is that we're seeing companies that are using AI as perhaps an opportunity to lower costs as well and to reduce headcount. So how do we strike this balance between ensuring that both the business and the workers' interests are sort of equally represented?
1: Well, I think Jules mentioned as encouragement for me to get my PhD, maybe upskill myself. But I would say it's a very important question. And I don't think it is mutually exclusive. Adopting technology doesn't mean that you, as a company, need less people. In fact, actually, the converse may be true. I have very good stories I hear from SMEs who adopted technology. For example, one company that I heard this morning as I was speaking to them is a travel agency. So in the past, the sales agents where they get calls from members of public want to holiday to Japan or to Greece, and you have spent a lot of time answering very basic questions, but without going into actually selling the product and package. So now the chatbot that they've embedded in their company deals with 80% of queries, and try just a cost to the sales agent to seal the deal. So the agents are more are busier now, but productively closing more deals. That's one example. Another example, another industry, F&B, grain. So we love grain, a very healthy food. So in the past, a culinary director had spent a few hours every morning looking through the WhatsApp from different staff to deal with logistics, inventory control, and operations. Entire morning gone. So now what they do, agents, and within an hour, they do all these things. So it doesn't mean that adopting technology means you lead less people. In fact, you free up time to do more valuable work.
0: Okay.
1: So I think we should think about it in a mindset, and actually many SMEs do.
0: And that's being confirmed on your end, right? As a bank, are you seeing increasing SMEs that are asking you to finance the AI adoption? What kind of investments are they asking for?
2: It really depends on the problem.
0: Yeah.
2: I think, for example, some SMEs are asking, and they're starting the AI journey by thinking, what are the tools that are available and how much do they cost? I would actually encourage SME businesses to think about this problem from another perspective. Mm. The question to ask is, what are the central problems facing the business? So we see issues around customer journeys that can be improved, or very often there are certain internal processes. They are very tedious, but they still need to be done because they are routine. Yeah. So we tend to see SMEs and other businesses really gravitating towards these issues so that they can look at achieving real tangible business value. And very often by starting with the problem statement and finding an AI solution around that, they will create value. And that makes it much easier for the business to bring their workforce and employees and people along for the journey.
0: All right, understood. Gentlemen, we've run out of time, but thank you so much for coming here tonight and sharing your thoughts. I've been speaking there with Mr. Tan Kiat Hau, Senior Minister of State for Digital Development and Information, as well as Chen Zeling, Group Head of Corporate and SME Banking at DBS Bank. Senior Minister Lee Hsien Loong visited a humanoid robot incubator firm during the Shanghai leg of his five-day working visit to China. The company is exploring overseas offices, including in Singapore, as it looks to expand cross-border incubation and bring more products to the market. Now, the Shanghai Municipal Humanoid Robot Innovation Incubator also helps startups move from research to funding, testing and commercialization. Assembly was shown prototypes such as this device, designed to the blind or visually impaired, navigate streets using verbal cues. The device is due to go to the market very soon.
3: One of the prototypes that Senior Minister Lee saw was this, a wristband that tracks finger movement. The data can be used to train robotic hands. So in the future, ordinary people like you and I could help robots learn how to grip, pinch and handle objects more naturally. In other words, making robots more dexterous may not just be done in the labs, but by crowdsourcing our movements in daily life, solving one of the key bottlenecks of embodied AI, the lack of data.
4: 我觉得让机器人真正的融入到我们的社会，融入到我们的家庭，是非常复杂和困难的一件事情。比如说，我们教会一个机器人去拿一瓶水给我，对吧？我可以这样拿，我也可以这样拿，我还可以这样拿。所以，这都是一个非常复杂的工作，但这个工作都是需要我们人 去提供给机器人，让它去学习、去training它，让它很好的去学会一种动作和学会一个流程。
0: Singapore is monitoring a rise in COVID-19 infections, with cases climbing nearly 60% to an estimated 12,700 last week, compared with the week before. The Communicable Diseases Agency says the increase could be due to several factors, including waning population immunity. It says the current vaccine continues to be effective for protection against the main virus variant. The agency says that, like other endemic respiratory diseases, periodic waves are expected throughout the year. There is no sign that current variants are more transmissible and could cause more severe symptoms. Looking at news from the region, a manhunt is underway in the Philippines for Senator Ronald De La Rosa, whose whereabouts are unknown after fleeing the Senate last week. He's wanted by the International Criminal Court for crimes against humanity linked to former President Rodrigo Duterte's deadly war on drugs. Marijo Ramos reports for CNA from Metro Manila.
5: After more than a week of dramatic legal and political confrontation involving the Philippine Senate, the Department of Justice ordered the Philippine National Police and the National Bureau of Investigation to enforce the International

0: criminal court arrest warrant against Senator Ronald Bato de la Rosa. The DOJ directive came just a day after the Supreme Court denied Senator de la Rosa's request to block his arrest after the ICC recently unsealed an arrest warrant in relation to his crime against humanity charges. The DOJ has also confirmed an Interpol red notice request, or a request to law enforcement worldwide, to locate and provisionally arrest Senator De La Rosa. If we remember, former Philippine President Rodrigo Duterte was arrested last year by the Philippine National Police and Interpol upon his arrival in Manila from Hong Kong. Earlier today, the Marcos administration has also signaled support for the implementation of the warrant. Palace Press Officer Claire Castro said that appropriate action in accordance with the law can be expected from the government and that its officials will do everything to deliver justice to all. The Philippine National Police, meanwhile, says it will comply with lawful directives while respecting due process and constitutional rights. Senator De La Rosa remains one of former President Rodrigo Duterte's closest allies and was the chief architect of the Duterte administration's bloody war on drugs, which is now under ICC investigation for alleged crimes against humanity. But De La Rosa's camp is determined to exhaust all legal remedies available, including filing a motion for reconsideration on the recent Supreme Court decision. He continues to reject the ICC's jurisdiction on his case and denies responsibility for unlawful killings linked to Duterte's anti-drug campaign. Lawyers for drug war victims said the government's earlier enforcement of the ICC warrant against former President Duterte showed that Philippine authorities still recognize ICC proceedings for alleged crimes committed while the country was under the Rome Statute. They said the same legal principle should now apply to Senator De La Rosa, saying the enforcement of the ICC warrant would be consistent with both Philippine law and the country's international obligations. But with all these developments, a practical challenge for Philippine authorities is locating Senator De La Rosa, who had left the Senate compound last week and had since been in hiding. Marijo Ramos reporting for CNA from Metro Manila.
1: Still to come, groundbreaking success at the Singapore Zoo. Joining the family at Mandai is the first orangutan born through artificial insemination. Plus, this year's NDP will look a little different indoors. With the Red Lions missing from the lineup, we have more after the break.
2: As Eid al-Adha approaches, millions in Pakistan are feeling the strain of rising prices. Fuel costs are climbing, consequently making food more expensive. And disruptions in the Strait of Hormuz are adding fresh pressure to an economy already under stress. On the next Asia First, the growing cost of living challenge facing Pakistan.
3: 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And turn the most ugly fish into a delicious delicacy. Japan Hour, Saturday on CNA.
4: 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And IHI.
5: My grandpa was the first one who came to Hong Kong.
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7: 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Sawadee
8: Tengo es que puedo coger lo bueno de la cultura china y quedármelo, y lo bueno de la cultura española y quedármelo.
9: I can't do anything because I stay in India 10 years.
10: I'm BT.
11: I'm proud of being

0: Filipina, and at the same time, I'm proud of what I achieved here in Barcelona.
1: 지금은 인도에서 거의 가족처럼 함께하고 있습니다.
2: 남이 많은가?
3: Things can coexist together, and that's the beauty of Hong Kong as well.
4: When I lead to the tin line, I feel like, oh God, I'm home.
5: The New Locals, Season 2, on demand at cna.asia.

0: The Islamic Religious Council of Singapore, or MUIS, says the arrival of livestock from Korban services at four mosques may be delayed. And that's as the export permit for one local Korban operator, the Meat Brothers, still pending approval under Australian guidelines. Other appointed services will proceed as planned for Hari Raya Haji, which falls on the 27th of May this year. Animals like sheep or lambs are used in the Islamic ritual during Hari Raya Haji. About 400 livestock across the mosque in Choa Chu Kang, Sembawang, Lim Chu Kang and Chinatown may be affected. MUIS says it's working closely with the operator to support those affected. A new addition to the Singapore Zoo family, and it's the great-grandson of its late poster girl, Aming. Ayan is the first orangutan in Singapore to be born via artificial insemination and delivered by cesarean section. Natalie Ong with more on this remarkable little ape.
1: He may be small, but this newborn male Sumatran orangutan is already a big blessing for his species. At about 60 days old and the size of a papaya, baby Ayan spends his days sleeping, drinking milk, and staying close to mom. While it's a picture of bliss now, his birth was far from a smooth-sailing one. Ayan was conceived via artificial insemination last July, a procedure with a success rate of under 10% for apes. He's the first offspring between third-time mom Chomel and first-time father Charlie, both handpicked with conservation in mind.
2: Since 2018, Charlie has been on our radar. It is very important for Charlie's genetics to be preserved because he is already 48 years old. So he's nearing the end of his reproductive runway. So it is very important for us to preserve his genetics now before he passed on. Otherwise, we will just lose the entire genetic profile of Charlie altogether. Chomel has got a very great motherly instinct. She raised, this is her third baby, on her own. And then besides that, she also helped other orangutan mothers raise their baby.
1: But complications arose months into the pregnancy. Chomel was discovered to have placenta previa, a condition where the placenta blocks the birth canal. This made natural delivery too dangerous.
3: It was imperative that we needed to act before Chomel went through natural birth. To do this, we pulled together her previous gestation periods and also reflected on the normal gestation period of an orangutan and decided to intervene at day 233. If we had operated too soon, the baby would be born preterm and this would greatly diminish the survival rates of Ayan.
1: On 18 March, 233 days after Ayan was conceived, he was born via C-section at Mandai's new veterinary hospital. Even then, the first minutes were fraught with tension as the team fought to stabilize him.
2: He wasn't breathing so well on his own, and then we supported him with oxygen just to make sure that he's actually breathing well. And naturally, we will monitor his heart rate during that period to make sure that he's not in any signs of distress.
1: And now, as Ayan continues to grow, the hope is that the knowledge gained from his birth could benefit the endangered species.
3: Given that there are no reports of orangutans surviving through placenta previa, we believe that the information that we share through our experiences managing Chomel this time around would help other institutions manage other similar situations in the future. This will result in live births of more babies that can then contribute to the gene pool of orangutans under human care.
1: Ayan's birth, a breakthrough for his species.
0: A little miracle indeed. Now, many zoos are trying to conserve the orangutan population, especially as numbers rapidly decline. Now, let's look at their efforts. There are three known species of orangutans, Bornean, Sumatran and Tapanuli, all critically endangered, with the Tapanuli species being the most vulnerable, with only 800 left in the wild. Now, these big apes can be found only in the rainforests of Borneo and Sumatra Islands, but deforestation and illegal logging have greatly reduced their habitats. According to the World Wildlife Fund, more than half of orangutans are found outside protected areas. When they venture into human-dominant areas, many are killed or illegally kept as pets. And that's where groups like the Southeast Asian Zoos and Aquariums Association, or CSAA, come in. It reviews the genetics of all orangutans in Southeast Asian zoos annually to see which are crucial for preservation. The goal? To ensure the genetic diversity of all species. Zoos also exchange animals under programs by CISA. Singapore-born orangutans have previously been sent to countries like New Zealand, Australia and India, all to ensure a higher chance of survival for the endangered species. Now, the National Day Parade will return to the National Stadium for the first time in a decade. Singapore's 61st birthday celebration will feature NDP's first ever indoor drone light show and a made-for-mobile micro-drama series spotlighting a Singaporean story. Charlotte Lin with more.
4: A rallying call for Singaporeans to keep moving forward together. That's the spirit behind this year's theme, Majulah Singapura, Go Beyond. And organisers are pulling out all the stops to bring that message to life. More Singaporeans will be able to experience it live too. The National Stadium can seat about 42,000 spectators, a jump from the Padang's 27,000.
5: At an indoor enclosed space, you're going to have an all-weather condition that we can have a more conducive environment for spectators. And this year, because of the enclosed space, we are able to capitalise on the entire vertical volume for a more breathtaking, immersive set design.
6: The NDP Heartland Concerts are back!
4: Also making its debut this year is a six-episode micro-drama series. It follows a shy woman's journey as she navigates life's challenges and slowly finds her voice. The hope is to shine a light on courage and the power of community.
7: It's been suggested that young Singaporeans could be, you know, quite apathetic or disengaged. And so we wanted to sort of dig into that a little bit and explore that emotion. And at the same time, having this young protagonist for us, it is a bit like a coming-of-age story.
4: Playing the lead role in the micro-drama is local singer and actress Iman Fandi, who will also perform one of three original songs for this year's NDP.
8: Some days I look up and I feel so small.
4: She says both projects tap into emotions many Singaporeans can relate to.
9: The parallels would definitely be the vulnerability that you'll be able to see and feel from the song and the micro-drama, but also that triumphant and relief feeling that you'll hear in the song and also you'll see in the micro-drama.
4: The parade will feature the largest civilian participation in over a decade. For the first time, the presidential gun salute will be held at the Kallang Basin, bringing the celebrations closer to the public. Still, some familiar crowd favourites will not feature at this year's NDP. The Red Lions, aerial display and mobile column will not make an appearance due to safety and operational considerations linked to the indoor venue. From 25th July to 9th of August, members of the public can enjoy live performances, light displays and interactive activities across the Kallang precinct.
0: And that is Singapore Tonight. Have a great evening.

0: Southeast Asia, a region steeped in history, now helping to write the future of our world. 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
2: Journey across Asia through stories of change, resilience, and rediscovery this June on CNA. 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From solar fields to offshore wind farms, witness the transition towards a more sustainable future. In Power to the People, Hikikomori, a growing phenomenon of social withdrawal, is now affecting youths in Singapore.
3: They always hide under the bed, doesn't want to go to school.
2: Follow four individuals over 6 months as families search for answers and possible solutions in shutdown. And as Singapore transformed over the past two centuries, so too did its rivers and waterways.
4: Before Raffles came to Singapore, it was once a wet rice paddy field.
2: Rediscover the water channels that once shaped the island in Lost Rivers this June on CNA.

0: is Asia First.
1: Good morning. It's 7 o'clock here in Singapore. I'm Arnold Gay, and here are the headlines. The U.S. casts Cuba as a national security risk tied to China and Russia while reviving the specter of military intervention, but insists diplomacy remains on the table. Beijing and Moscow back Havana. Both condemn the Trump administration over criminal charges against former Cuban leader Raul Castro, linked to the 1996 downing of two civilian planes.
2: Hello there, I'm Yasmin Yonkers. Also this morning, Pakistan's army chief Asim Munir heads to Iran for talks as Tehran reviews the latest U.S.-backed truce proposal, while President Donald Trump doubles down on threats to recover Iran's stockpile of highly enriched uranium. Plus, Israel deports hundreds of activists seized from a Gaza-bound flotilla. This follows a global outcry and after several countries summoned Israeli envoys over the operation. Also ahead.
1: Violence erupts in Congo, Kinshasa after police fire warning shots during a burial dispute linked to a suspected Ebola death. While governments across Asia tighten border screening and quarantine measures as health authorities race to contain the outbreak.
3: I'm Elizabeth Neo. The International Energy Agency warns global oil markets could enter, quote, a red zone within weeks. Shrinking reserves, peak summer demand, and Middle East tensions raise fears of another energy shock, with pressure mounting on world leaders to prevent a wider supply crisis. Also coming up, the controversial enhanced games begin this weekend with athletes allowed to use performance-enhancing drugs under medical supervision. Organizers and investors bet big on the growing market for longevity and human enhancement products despite safety concerns.
1: Well, China and Russia have condemned the U.S. over its indictment of former Cuban President Raul Castro.
2: Washington's charged the 94-year-old with murder over the deadly downing of two civilian planes back in 1996. Russian state media quoted the Kremlin spokesperson Dmitry Peskov as saying the pressure is being exerted on Cuba and it cannot be condoned. He added that violence should not be used against heads of state under any circumstances.
1: China earlier accused the U.S. of abusing judicial means as it urged Washington to stop using sanctions and legal tools against

0: Beijing's longtime ally.
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2: Cuba is 145 kilometers from the southernmost tip of Florida. It's been governed by Mr. Castro's Communist Party since his late brother, Fidel Castro, led a revolution in 1959. Raul Castro was the Cuban Minister of Defense in 1996 when those two planes traveling between Cuba and Florida were shot down. Four people died, including three Americans. The aircraft were being operated by a Cuban-American dissident group. Havana had called it an act of self-defense.
0: Well, Nick Harper is reporting for CNA in Washington, D.C., and he joins us now live. Nick, so some very strong words from China in defense of Cuba, and all coming so soon after Presidents Trump and Xi hailed their friendship in Beijing. So how much of a risk is this going to be with, you know, we know Cuba being a longtime ally of China?
3: Well, that's right, Arnold. China and Russia coming in very forcefully in support of Cuba. There are some very strong words from Beijing, talking about US coercion, US threats firmly, they say, supporting Cuba. Both countries very much upholding the sovereignty of Cuba and worried about what might come next. Of course, the US and China already have plenty of thorny issues, as we saw at the summit last week. Things like Taiwan, trade, tariffs, artificial intelligence. Cuba now could becoming another to be added to that list of extremely problematic subjects for the two countries. And of course, that will strain US-China ties even further, just off the back of that visit to Beijing by Donald Trump, a visit that seemed to go very well, very friendly remarks from both of them. Well, Marco Rubio, the Secretary of State, spoke about all of this earlier, and he spoke about how Cuba, he said, was working closely now with China and Russia.
4: Cuba not only has weapons that they've acquired from Russia and China over the years, but they also host Russia and Chinese intelligence presence in their country, not far from where we're standing right now. So Cuba's always posed a national security threat to the United States. They, by the way, have been one of the leading sponsors of terrorism in the entire region.
3: He also said that Cuba was a friend of the US's adversaries. But he also seemed to be positioning the United States there to possibly carry out action against Cuba, almost listing the reasons why the United States must act.
2: And Nick, on to what's next for Cuba. President Trump signaled possible military action in the past. But how much political capital does he have left for that, considering how little the U.S. has apparently achieved in Iran?
3: Well, you're right, Yasmin. Definitely less political capital that he did have. We have seen growing frustration from lawmakers on Capitol Hill, even during the course of this week. Various Republicans saying that they now come out and want to support the war powers resolution that would effectively limit the president's ability to continue to wage war against Iran. And the U.S. military, it has been stretched by this campaign against Tehran. The stockpiles have been depleted. It's not really ready for another the long-term conflict. But really, from the US calculation, they are probably hoping that if they carry out any action against Cuba, it will likely be limited in scope, potentially just a raid to capture Castro, in the same way that we saw them capture the Venezuelan president, Nicolas Maduro, at the start of this year. And that federal indictment against Castro is the same as was filed against Nicolas Maduro. Really, justification for a raid, the US carrying out an arrest warrant against someone on foreign soil. And we know that the US military is also ramping up in the region. The USS Nimitz aircraft carrier has been deployed. It has arrived in the Caribbean. And one unimportant factor, Donald Trump was asked earlier if he would be going to the Caribbean this weekend for his son, Don Jr.'s wedding. He said it was not good timing. He referenced Iran, and he also said other things. The speculation now in Washington is that Donald Trump will be remaining in the United States this weekend, potentially to oversee a military operation against Cuba.
0: All right, Nick, thank you very much for the update on Cuba. Nick Harper reporting for CNA live from Washington, D.C. or Pakistan.

0: Stepping up mediation efforts to end the U.S. war with Iran.
1: Field Marshal Asim Munir is expected to hold talks with Iranian officials as they consider the latest U.S. peace proposal. And Iranian media say that talks are focused on the overall framework of a deal, along with more specific details and confidence-building measures. But the two sides have stuck to opposing stances over Tehran's uranium stockpile and controls over the Strait of Hormuz.
0: President Trump insists the U.S. will eventually recover Iran's uranium stockpile. A Reuters report quoting Iranian sources said the Supreme Leader has issued a directive that the near-weapons-grade uranium should not be sent abroad. Still, the U.S. Secretary of State Marco Rubio says there has been some good signs in talks. Foreign Minister Abbas Araghchi says Iran is prepared to both negotiate and fight if necessary.
2: اگر لازم باشه منافع نظام اقتضا بکنه که در میدان دیپلماسی در میدان گفتگو در میدان مذاکره حاضر بشیم حاضر خواهیم شد با قوت به همون قوتی که نیروهای مسلح در عرصه دفاع از کشور حاضر میشن.
0: Iran has stepped up claims that it controls the Strait of Hormuz. It is reportedly discussing with Oman a plan to collect tolls from ships passing through.
1: Tehran's also released a new map, which significantly expands the area around the strait, over which it claims military control in an effort to assert its sovereignty of the key trade route. And this new area extends into the territorial waters of Oman and the UAE.
0: Israel says it's deported all foreign activists seized from a Gaza-bound flotilla following global outrage over their treatment in custody.
1: The first group of activists arrived in Turkey yesterday on chartered flights. Some 430 of them, including 29 Malaysians and 9 Indonesians, were detained after Israeli forces intercepted the convoy at sea on Monday. The flotilla had been attempting to deliver aid to Gaza and challenge Israel's naval blockade of the territory. Several of those detained alleged they were beaten and abused while in Israeli custody.
3: When we got to Ashdod Port, I was immediately grabbed by 5 IDF or police officers, Israeli police officers. They put my head down and started beating me.
4: We have been beaten, every single one of us has been beaten with electric shocks. We have all over our body, we have bruises. Many people have broken ribs, many people cannot walk.
0: Lawyers representing the group say they're preparing legal action in several countries, including a possible case before the International Criminal Court. International condemnation intensified after Israel's National Security Minister, Itamar Ben-Gvir, posted video showing detainees kneeling with their hands tied behind their backs. Several countries, including Britain and France, summoned Israeli envoys in protests, while Spain demanded a public apology over the treatment of activists. Indonesia condemned what it calls Israel's abduction of activists. Italy says it's considering sanctions against Mr. Ben-Gvir.
5: Ufficialmente non ci sono state le scuse, noi continuiamo a chiedere. C'è stata ovviamente una presa di distanza da parte di Netanyahu, ancora più dura del ministro degli esteri, ma le scuse non ci sono state.
1: Israel's foreign ministry defended the operation, saying it wouldn't allow any breach of what it called the lawful blockade on Gaza. And the Prime Minister, Benjamin Netanyahu, rebuked his security minister, saying his actions weren't in line with Israel's values and norms. Israel has maintained a blockade on Gaza since 2007 and controls all entry points into the territory.
0: An Ebola treatment center in the Democratic Republic of the Congo was set on fire as anger and mistrust grow over the latest outbreak.
1: And tensions were said to have flared after relatives tried to retrieve the body of a patient who died from the virus. Police fired warning shots and tear gas as agitated residents stormed the hospital grounds and burned medical tents run by the aid group Alima. Footage showed residents chasing and striking a white vehicle commonly used by NGOs. Health authorities say mistrust and misinformation remain major obstacles to containing Ebola.
6: La famille et les jeunes de ses amis ont voulu transporter ses corps à la maison pour un deuil, alors que les instructions pendant cette période de maladie à virus Ebola, l'instruction de l'autorité est claire que tout corps doit être enterré dans les normes liées à

0: à cette pandémie.
1: The World Health Organization says there are now about 600 suspected cases and 139 deaths linked to the virus in DR Congo and neighboring Uganda. Ebola spreads through direct contact with infected bodily fluids. The current outbreak involves the rare Bundijo strain, which there is no approved vaccine for. Health experts say the response has been complicated by a limited laboratory capacity in remote and conflict-hit areas. They added, early detection was also hampered because some initial tests were not designed to identify the virus strain. Overlapping outbreaks of diseases such as malaria and cholera have also made Ebola harder to detect quickly.
2: And Uganda has suspended public passenger transport with the DRC for 4 weeks. Hong Kong's issued a red travel alert, urging residents to avoid non-essential travel to DRC. And the US has also tightened travel measures, including visa restrictions linked to outbreak-hit areas. The India-Africa Forum Summit in New Delhi has been postponed, while the DRC's national football team has shifted its World Cup preparations to Belgium because of travel restrictions.
1: And later this hour, we'll speak to Dr. William Schaffner, a leading expert in infectious diseases, vaccine policy and public health. He's based at the Vanderbilt University Medical Center and frequently translates complex medical research into accessible information for the public and policymakers as well.
2: Look forward to that conversation. And we also have business news next with Liz. The IEA is saying that oil markets may soon be entering the red zone.
3: Yeah, that's right. Surging demand, low reserves, reduced Middle East output, that could all be set to cause a global crunch in just a few months' time.
4: We may be entering the red zone in July, August, if we don't see that there are some improvements in the situation.
3: The warning as crude prices remain volatile, pulling back overnight and sending stocks and bonds higher. It is a tricky time for investors, and our next guest believes the era of free money may be coming to an end.

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1: If you ask me, curry should be Singapore's national dish. As the founder of a Japanese curry restaurant, I'm taking you to the iconic spots that made my own curry better.
2: In Singapore, water doesn't really go away. On a small island with limited freshwater, here's the story we don't usually see. The journey water takes to keep our taps running.
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3: We're in a chaotic moment.
4: Midnight later tonight here in Thailand, it's too little too late.
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0: back on hopes of a deal between the U.S. and Iran, crude reversing from strong gains earlier, sparked by a report that Iran wants to keep enriched uranium in the country. This as the head of the International Energy Agency, Fatih Birol, warned that the oil market could hit the red zone in months.
1: The problem is, end of June, early July, the travel season starts. What does it mean? Typically, oil demand, oil consumption goes up. So these two things, the stocks are eroding. Not a new oil is coming from Middle East, and the demand is increasing. This may be difficult, and we may be entering the red zone in July, August.
0: Well, Mr. Birol did not elaborate on what a red zone would look like, but he said the single most important solution is the full opening of the Strait of Hormuz. He earlier described the disruption as the biggest energy crisis in history. Stocks still rallied overnight in Wall Street as Dow closed at a record high despite volatility for oil and treasuries. This has all three majors ended in the green for a second consecutive session. Traders also digested NVIDIA's latest quarterly report that was released after the closing bell Wednesday. The world's most valuable company by market cap beat expectations, but saw its stock fall during Thursday's session. For more, we're joined by Dina Ting, head of Global Index Portfolio Management at Franklin Templeton. Dina, thank you for your time today. So just looking at the fresh record there, struck by the Dow over 50,280 points there, despite, of course, what we're seeing, volatile oil treasury yields. What is this telling you about investor sentiment right now?
2: Investor sentiment is still favoring the U.S. Part of that is because of the strong earnings that we have seen so far. Of all the companies that have reported, 84% are surprising on the upside. On top of that, if you look at the growth of the earning estimate for the S&P 500 compared to the beginning of the year, it has grown by 8% and about 28% from last year. At the same time, though, given the strength of the earnings, the CapEx spending that we see are still accelerating. But at the same time, given the inflation that we're seeing right now, that free money where we can kind of get money for free is probably over. So we're expecting that yield, which has reached a new high, will be remaining high for a bit longer.
0: Yeah, is the inflation situation the main cause of this free money era kind of being over? And what we need to kind of undo that, if that is even possible?
2: Yeah, I think if you look at the beginning of the year, right, there's expectation that will be a Fed cut this year. But now the expectation has been changing. And I think that shows a little bit about the resiliency of the investors in adjusting to the market environment. Part of that is because of the U.S. deficits, right? If you look at the U.S. deficit, it's definitely been increasing. And that means you have to continue to offer an attractive yield for people to continue to lend to the U.S. So I think that era of expectation that we can lower interest rate is being tempered by the inflation number that we see. At the same time, the job number are still strong. The economy with the earnings are still delivering. So cutting interest rate for the sake of cutting interest rate is probably not a likely scenario.
0: Yeah. Well, you talked about investors still favoring the U.S., but we're looking at some points of your notes that said, you know, S&P estimates are up this year, but they're definitely nowhere near how much emerging markets estimates have risen, which is, I think, 25% you've put it at. What does this signal to you?
2: Yeah, so I think what investor needs to look at beyond the U.S. is diversification, especially with the geopolitics and the increasing volatility. It's always a good practice to look outside. And you're right, Liz, if you look at the return year to date or even last year, specific international market has outperformed the U.S. You saw South Korea, Taiwan, as well as Brazil outperforming

0: US. And if you look at the correlation between US and specific international market, it has actually been decreasing. So from a purpose of diversification and creating a more resilient portfolio, adding international exposure is helpful to create that resilience that helps navigate the more volatile environment that we're seeing right now.
1: Yeah, and just sticking on South Korea, so as you pointed out, it's been outperforming the U.S. In fact, its equities have surged by more than 80% year to date, as you pointed out. Is this mainly AI-driven story, or do you also see some a broader structural shift as well? And how much does this shrink the so-called Korea discount?
0: Yeah, so within Korea, the one that is the most notable, of course, is the memory, right? The high bandwidth memory, where they are holding almost like a monopolistic situation. So you see like the increase in export in semiconductor, but it is not a one variable that is driving the growth. Most people probably didn't realize that South Korea now are among the top five in terms of like defense export. Of course, with the geopolitics, defense spending is only going to increase, and they are playing a big factor in that regards as well. But beyond that, the industrial, as well as the materials, critical materials that is needed for the supply chain, Korea is increasingly playing a bigger factor in that. And you mentioned about Korea discount. Yes, historically, they have been marked at a discount given that they're not as shareholder friendly, but they're taking steps to make it a lot more shareholder friendly. So some of the premium are starting to show up, but I wouldn't call it a premium yet, but the discount is definitely getting smaller.
1: All right, Dina, I really appreciate your time today. Dina Ting, the head of Global Index Portfolio Management at Franklin Templeton. And I'll be back with more in the next hour. Meantime, you can get your business updates across all of our CNA platforms right here, AsiaFest TV on radio CNA 938 and digital cna.asia/business. Yasmin Arnold, back to you.
2: Thank you very much, Liz. A Paris court has found Airbus and Air France guilty of manslaughter over a 2009 plane crash that killed 228 people.
3: Flight AF447 disappeared from radar screens during a storm en route from Rio de Janeiro to Paris before crashing into the Atlantic Ocean, killing everyone on board the Airbus A330.
4: This verdict is the latest milestone in a 17-year legal battle between two of France's major aviation companies and the relatives of the mainly French, Brazilian and German victims. It comes 3 years after the companies were acquitted in a lower court. The appeals court ordered them each to pay the maximum fine for corporate manslaughter of $261,720. The company's fines, minor in relation to their revenues, have been widely dismissed as a token penalty. But family groups have said a conviction would represent a formal recognition of their plight. The plane's black boxes were discovered 2 years after the crash, revealing the crew had caused the passenger jet to stall after mishandling an issue with sensors. Prosecutors focused their attention on alleged failures inside both the plane maker and airline. Those included poor training and failing to follow up on earlier incidents. French lawyers have predicted further appeals to the country's highest court, but the trial was seen as a cathartic moment for relatives and a step towards resolution after decades of conflict within the French aviation industry over the cause of the crash.
2: And coming up on Asia First still. Clashes erupt in the Democratic Republic of the Congo amid growing fear and anger over the Ebola outbreak.
3: We'll speak with William Schaffner, professor of infectious diseases at Vanderbilt Health, on how authorities can balance keeping the public informed and preventing unnecessary panic.

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1: Ideas, aspirations and attitudes of Singaporeans are changing the nation that raised them.
2: Passionate Singaporeans, living out their very ambitious dreams.
3: I'm looking to write a story of greatness, of extraordinary people impacting communities.
4: I guess a part of me wanted to connect even deeper with the people.

0: There's no point playing it safe. Safe will always be forgotten.
1: If we as Singaporeans are able to have a satellite that we can truly say was conceived, designed, engineered, and built in Singapore, how wonderful would it be?
2: In Singapore, we don't give up.

0: Almost 7:30 a.m. in Singapore, and you're watching Asia First. Good morning.
1: These are the headlines we're tracking. The U.S. casts Cuba as a national security risk tied to China and Russia, while reviving the specter of military intervention. But it insists diplomacy remains on the table. Beijing and Moscow back Havana, both condemn the Trump administration over criminal charges against former Cuban leader Raul Castro, linked to the 1996 downing of two civilian aircraft.
0: Pakistan's Army Chief Asim Munir heads to Iran for talks as Tehran reviews the latest U.S.-backed truce proposal, while President Donald Trump doubles down on threats to recover Iran's stockpile of highly enriched uranium.
1: Israel deports hundreds of activists seized from a Gaza-bound flotilla. This follows a global outcry after several countries summon Israeli envoys over the operation. Plus...
0: Violence erupts in Congo after police fire warning shots during a burial dispute linked to a suspected Ebola death, while governments across Asia tighten border screening and quarantine measures as health authorities race to contain the outbreak. And we go straight this hour to Dr. William Schaffner, who's a leading expert in infectious diseases, vaccine policy and public health. And he's based at the Vanderbilt University Medical Center. Dr. Schaffner, it's good of you to talk with us. We know you're a calming voice generally during infectious disease scares. But with Ebola back in the headlines, tell us, are you still urging the public to stay calm? Or is there anything about this particular outbreak that makes you more concerned?
2: Well, I'm certainly concerned, Yasmin, for the Congo and its neighboring countries, because the virus is still continuing to spread in a substantial way there. It will take some time for the World Health Organization, the ministries of health of those countries, and the international community to contain this now rapidly spreading outbreak. However, in the developed world, I think the risk is very low. You know, this is everything that seems to the contrary, not a very easy virus to transmit. The individual has to be very sick, and the person has to have close, intimate contact with that person or the body of someone who's recently deceased. The people at greatest risk are actually the caregivers. They're the caregivers at home because they're not trained. In other parts of the world, the caregivers use infection control precautions, and they can care for these people safely and appropriately.
1: Dr. Schaffner, okay, you've answered part of my concern, if you like, you know, the part about the national and regional, if you like, concern, as the WHO points out. But it also issued a public health emergency of international concern. So that word is the one that worries me a bit. What is a PHEIC meant to do or kick into motion? And what has been the response so far?
2: Well, I think the response so far is to draw attention to this issue.

0: issue and to garner resources directed at the control of the problem at the source. And that's the issue. The reason it's of international concern is that it is currently spreading, and it's spreading to contiguous states. It's not under control at the present time, and that's got the WHO's attention. And by issuing that proclamation, it's directed the attention of the world to this problem and asking for contributions to help.
1: And has the world paid attention? Meaning, I mean, look, after COVID-19, many governments, the WHO, vowed to put in place early warning systems, you know, to coordinate, share resources and so forth. We've had the hantavirus. That's not completely resolved. We obviously have Ebola now. What are your observations so far?
0: Well, this is a very remote area where it started. There's political turbulence there. The medical facilities are, shall we say, modest. So it's going to take a lot of resources and attention and a lot of local education about how this virus is spread. It will require collaboration from the local leaders to actually alter traditional quasi-religious burial practices, because when the person has died, they have Ebola virus all over them. And if you're cleansing the body out of great respect for the departed, that's actually a highly contagious situation.
2: Now, Dr. Schaffner, there's a huge international event happening in your country very soon. It's the World Cup, and DR Congo is one of the teams heading to the Americas. Now, the team's actually moved its training base to Belgium. They've cancelled a fan farewell in Kinshasa amid this outbreak. But when it comes to FIFA, when it comes to the host countries, health authorities, what should they be doing now to manage the risk responsibly without fueling unnecessary alarm or stigma?
0: Well, of course, with so many people coming to the host country, the healthcare facilities have been geared up because there will be many illnesses and injuries that occur. This only adds to the issue, but I think the risk of importation continues to be very low. If we screen people who come into this country from those affected areas and they are without symptoms, should they develop symptoms and we put them in a healthcare facility in isolation precautions, there should be very little spread. Remember, the West African outbreak that occurred about a decade ago was very, very large. There was virtually no spread outside of that area to the developed world.
1: Dr. Schaffner, I'm wondering if social media has played a role here, whether it could help. I suppose it could have helped, or whether it's a hindrance in terms of efforts to raise awareness across the spectrum of issues, including vaccines and infectious diseases. You spoke about the host country. I imagine the awareness is perhaps greater there, but elsewhere, you talked about the situation in the Congo in terms of traditional practices and traditional burial practices in particular as well.
0: Well, whenever you have an outbreak of an infectious disease, the single most important, number one way to address that problem is through clear, sustained, science-based, understandable communication. So communication is critical. The social media are a coin with two sides, right? You can have a lot of good information out there in the social media. And as you know, there's a lot of baloney that can misinformation and even disinformation that can go out at the same time that can confuse people. So clear, sustained, understandable communication can put things into perspective, relieve anxiety, and call attention to where the real problems are.
2: Doctor, let's talk about vaccines now. And if you were to look at the case of Australia, their diphtheria outbreak, it shows that vaccines are only as effective as the systems around them, like uptake and surveillance. But with this Bundibugyo strain, it isn't as straightforward as we understand. So what does this tell us about the practical limits of vaccines and what else has to be in place to stop outbreaks from spreading?
0: Well, I'd like to quote a friend of mine, Yasmin, who likes to tell us that vaccines don't prevent disease, vaccination prevents disease. And as I like to say, vaccine in the refrigerator never yet prevented a single case of infection. So the issue is not the vaccine. We've got that. Actually, that's the easy part. The trick now is how to get vaccines out and have the population to which the vaccine is directed actually accept the vaccination. That requires a lot of work. And once again, careful communication with, not just to, but with the population you're trying to reach. You have to listen as much as you talk.
1: And finally, before we let you go, Dr. Schaffner, this is a question that we have to keep asking, given the concern that Ebola has raised around the world. You know, what should we be doing? You know, how should we be traveling, if at all? What can we do?
0: Well, I think, first of all, we should all be interested in this and watch what's happening. We should be informed. And then as we travel, take care. Obviously, there are concerns about traveling to the affected countries. I would not recommend people go to those affected countries at the present time. But beyond that, the risks are extraordinarily low. I think certainly the Northern Hemisphere can look forward to a happy summer and the Southern Hemisphere to a happy winter.
1: All right. Dr. Schaffner, on that note, we thank you so much for talking to us. Dr. William Schaffner is Professor of Infectious Diseases at the Vanderbilt University Medical Center. Thank you, sir.
2: Now, Singapore's monitoring a rise in COVID-19 infections, with cases climbing nearly 60% to an estimated 12,700 last week compared with the week before.
1: The Communicable Diseases Agency says the increase could be due to several factors, including waning population immunity. It says the current vaccine continues to be effective for protection against the main virus variant. The agency says, like other endemic respiratory diseases, periodic waves are expected throughout the year. There's no sign that current variants are more transmissible or could cause more severe symptoms.
2: Well, CDA is advising those at higher risk to stay up to date with their vaccine jabs and get an additional dose 1 year after the last one. This includes people aged 60 and above and those who are medically vulnerable.
1: Athletes using performance-enhancing drugs will compete this weekend in the first-ever Enhanced Games, a controversial event dubbed by critics as the Doping Olympics. But beyond the spectacle is a much bigger business ambition.
2: Well, the company behind the Games is also betting on the growing market for longevity and human enhancement products. And investors are buying in despite safety concerns and strict regulations in some countries. Mitch McCann filed this report for CNA from New York.
3: Things are going to happen. The world is going to be shaken. Everyone's going to be watching. You're going to be entertained and swimming is going to be fast.
4: They're just some of the promises being made by the athletes competing in the Enhanced Games, an event in which competitors use performance-enhancing drugs to try and break records set by athletes who haven't used them. Critics call it the Doping Olympics, but the company behind it, Enhanced Group, says it's building more than a sporting spectacle in Las Vegas. It's also selling products, including peptides and other longevity and performance-enhancing treatments. Enhanced has entered what's described as the enhancement economy, the growing world of human optimization and biohacking, and it's hoping investors will follow. Economist Veronica Dollar says investors may be encouraged by the success of another consumer health market, weight loss drugs.
5: Based on, you know, historical examples that we have, especially when it comes to, let's say losing weight or getting in shape, people are willing to shell quite a bit of money.
4: But the World Anti-Doping Agency has condemned the event as dangerous and irresponsible. Medical experts echo those concerns, cautioning that performance-enhancing substances carry serious risks when used without clinical oversight. Many of these treatments are also tightly controlled or entirely banned in countries like Singapore. Dollar says ethical concerns ultimately come down to informed consent, where the consumers understand the risks involved. She cautions, though, that success in the weight loss space doesn't necessarily mean it will translate into other areas.
5: Just because something can work, I mean, GLP-1, I think so far we have great results. Just because it's working there doesn't mean that the same model can be easily transferred for something else.
4: Enhanced might be hoping success at its showpiece event will give investors some confidence. While its shares initially surged more than 20% on debut, they've since lost nearly 40% of their value. Sports historian John Hoberman is skeptical of its future, saying that it's full of unanswered questions.
6: And by the way, nobody knows how many millions any of these investors have put in. The Enhanced Games have been an entirely opaque operation. That applies to the finances. That applies to the medical operation, about which we know practically nothing.
4: Enhanced went public through a SPAC, or Special Purpose Acquisition Company, a faster alternative to a traditional stock market listing. Investors in Enhanced include Silicon Valley conservative Peter Thiel and 1789 Capital, where Donald Trump Jr. is a partner. Douglas Allenhoff, who specializes in SPACs, says right now where the Trump family goes, investment follows.
7: And there seems to be a large appetite for supporting this president and his family and other members of the administration's initiatives in the SPAC market. And so we've had direct visibility on that phenomena, and it's for real.
4: On May 24, the world will watch to see if the Enhanced Games can live up to its own hype. If it can't, its organizers will be hoping investors are still willing to bet on the business of biohacking and longevity. For CNA, I'm Mitch McCann in New York.
2: You know, Arnold, their bodies look amazing, and I can imagine people getting very enticed by this whole world. But doesn't this spark an almost AI-like debate, but in sport? Questions like, is this actually cheating? Is this technology and innovation that we should support? Or is this just going to be the new normal?
1: My question is this even sport? Mm-hmm. I mean, we go to, you know, events to watch professional athletes, you know, amateur athletes even at their peak, you know, showing their skills, showing the work they've put in, mm-hmm. their physical fitness. So when you go to an Enhanced Games, what are we watching? You know, wrestling, WWE, you know, so that's one thing. And obviously the other thing is this sounds like it could be dangerous. Mm-hmm. You know, if I'm a club player, I keep losing to that guy, I got to beat him. Let me go take some steroids. Let me get some EPO. I mean, you know, what are going to be the effects of me taking steroids, you know, yeah. on a long-term basis.
2: Yeah, what's it going to do to your heart, your liver, your lungs? Right, yeah. Already there's so much discussion here on CNA mm-hmm. about peptides,
1: exactly,
2: right? We've been
1: yeah.
2: talking to mm-hmm. health experts about the dangers of those and, you know, the doses. If athletes can openly use performance boosters, records may become more spectacular.
1: But unbelievable.
2: Unbelievable. Just like how AI makes us work faster, right? We may start actually wondering what we're really applauding. Is it the athlete? Is it the science? And is it going to be normalized?
1: I hope not. I'm not going to watch football anymore.
2: It's going to be interesting this weekend. Yeah, the Enhanced Games.
1: All right. Still ahead on Asia First, the Philippines orders the arrest of a senator wanted by the International Criminal Court, the high-stakes case, deepening political tensions and reigniting debate over justice, sovereignty and accountability.
2: And Starbucks faces growing backlash over a promotion accused of trivializing South Korea's authoritarian path.
8: When markets are volatile, when is buying the dip a smart move? Why Singapore investors can get weaker returns even when Wall Street is up? Plus, cooking gas made from sewage. Can it really cut energy bills? Money Mind, Wednesday on CNA.
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0: East Asia, a region steeped in history, now helping to write the future of our world. 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
2: Johor Tiga is actually a Thanksgiving possession, praying for prosperity.
3: We need to tie firmly to make sure the God can go out and come back safely.
4: In Penang, there will be performance of the big flag.
5: 比较难训练的是旗放在我们的脚，踢踢自己的嘴巴，从嘴巴丢上去头那边。
6: For Singapore, the floats since day one have been part of the Chin Kee Parade.
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8: With UNESCO recognition, we hope Chin Kee will go on generation to generation.

0: A manhunt underway in the Philippines for Senator Ronald De La Rosa, whose whereabouts are unknown after fleeing the Senate last week.
1: He's wanted by the International Criminal Court for crimes against humanity linked to the former president Rodrigo Duterte's deadly war on drugs. Marie Jo Ramos reports for CNA from Metro Manila.
2: After more than a week of dramatic legal and political confrontation involving the Philippine Senate, the Department of Justice ordered the Philippine National Police and the National Bureau of Investigation to enforce the International Criminal Court arrest warrant against Senator Ronald Bato de la Rosa. The DOJ directive came just a day after the Supreme Court denied Senator de la Rosa's request to block his arrest after the ICC recently unsealed an arrest warrant in relation to his crime against humanity charges. The DOJ has also confirmed an Interpol red notice request, or a request to law enforcement worldwide, to locate and provisionally arrest Senator De La Rosa. If we remember, former Philippine President Rodrigo Duterte was arrested last year by the Philippine National Police and Interpol upon his arrival in Manila from Hong Kong. Earlier today, the Marcos administration has also signaled support for the implementation of the warrant. Palace Press Officer Claire Castro said that appropriate action in accordance with the law can be expected from the government and that its officials will do everything to deliver justice to all. The Philippine National Police, meanwhile, says it will comply with lawful directives while respecting due process and constitutional rights. Senator De La Rosa remains one of former President Rodrigo Duterte's closest allies and was the chief architect of the Duterte administration's bloody war on drugs, which is now under ICC investigation for alleged crimes against humanity. But De La Rosa's camp is determined to exhaust all legal remedies available, including filing a motion for reconsideration on the recent Supreme Court decision. He continues to reject the ICC's jurisdiction on his case and denies responsibility for unlawful killings linked to Duterte's anti-drug campaign. Lawyers for drug war victims said the government's earlier enforcement of the ICC warrant against former President Duterte showed that Philippine authorities still recognize ICC proceedings for alleged crimes committed while the country was under the Rome Statute. They said the same legal principle should now apply to Senator De La Rosa, saying the enforcement of the ICC warrant would be consistent with both Philippine law and the country's international obligations. But with all these developments, a practical challenge for Philippine authorities is locating Senator De La Rosa, who had left the Senate compound last week and had since been in hiding. Marie Jo Ramos reporting for CNA from Metro Manila.
0: Starbucks Korea is facing mounting backlash over a promotional campaign accused of trivializing painful memories of the country's authoritarian past.
1: Well, what began as a marketing controversy over a key anniversary has now evolved into a broader political and cultural debate, drawing criticism even from President Lee Jae-myung, civic groups and online activists. CNA's Lim Yun-suk reports from Seoul.
3: Days after Starbucks Korea apologized and dismissed its chief executive over a controversial promotion, the fallout in South Korea is still growing. On Thursday, groups representing victims of state violence and pro-democracy activists staged a protest outside a Starbucks store in central Seoul, accusing the company of mocking victims of authoritarian-era violence. Some protesters called on Shisege Group Chairman Chung Yong-jin to step down, saying the incident reflected deeper problems surrounding historical awareness in South Korea. The backlash centers on a Starbucks Korea Tumblr promotion called Tank Day, launched on 18th of May, the anniversary of the 1980 Gwangju Uprising. Critics say phrases used in the campaign appear to reference the military crackdown on pro-democracy protesters during one of the darkest chapters in modern South Korean history. Another slogan also drew anger for echoing wording associated with the torture and death of student activist Park Jong-chul in 1987. His case became a major turning point in South Korea's democracy movement. Hundreds of people are believed to have been killed or gone missing after troops were deployed to suppress the Gwangju protests. For many South Koreans, the uprising remains a deeply emotional symbol of the country's struggle for democracy. President Lee Jae-myung has also weighed in on the controversy. In a social media post, he described the allegations as deeply serious and said the campaign appeared to mock victims of South Korea's democracy movement. 3 days on, public anger has yet to fade. Korea has grown into one of Starbucks' biggest markets worldwide, with more than 2,000 outlets across the country. Boycott calls have continued to spread online, with customers posting photos of canceled memberships and refunded Starbucks cards. The leader of the ruling Democratic Party, Jeong Chung-nae, has also urged party members who are campaigning for next month's election to refrain from visiting Starbucks.
4: 탱크로 시민들을 무자비하게 학살하고 진압하던 그 장면들을 어떻게 커피 마케팅용으로 사용할 수 있을까? 스타벅스에 출입하는 것 자체가 국민들에게 매우 안 좋은 인상을 줄 수 있습니다.
3: The company said the campaign had not been properly reviewed before a launch. Shinsegae Group, the retail conglomerate that licenses and manages the U.S. coffee chain in South Korea, has since launched an internal investigation. Im Yang-suk, CNA, Seoul.
1: Well, in the next hour on Asia First, how Asian cuisine is moving into everyday life in Russia.
0: Ramen shops are multiplying as supermarket shelves are filling up as demand surges across the country.
5: And in business news, we take a look at the numbers behind SpaceX's historic IPO plans. The rocket maker is set to go public on Wall Street in the coming weeks in what could be the largest ever U.S. listing.

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0: is Asia First.
1: It's just after 8 o'clock here in Singapore. Good morning, I'm Arnold Gay, and here are the headlines. The U.S. cast Cuba as a national security risk tied to China and Russia while reviving the specter of military intervention, but insists diplomacy remains on the table. Beijing and Moscow back Havana both condemned the Trump administration over criminal charges against former Cuban leader Raul Castro, linked to the downing of two civilian aircraft in 1996.
2: Hello there, I'm Yasmin Yonkers. Also this morning, Pakistan's Army Chief Asim Munir heads to Iran for talks as Tehran reviews the latest U.S.-backed truce proposal, while President Donald Trump doubles down on threats to recover Iran's stockpile of highly enriched uranium. Plus, Israel deports hundreds of activists seized from a Gaza-bound flotilla. This follows a global outcry and after several countries summoned Israeli envoys over the operation. Also ahead.
1: Violence erupts in the Congo after police fire warning shots during a burial dispute linked to a suspected Ebola death. While governments across Asia tightened border screenings and quarantine measures as health authorities raised to contain the outbreak.
3: I'm Elizabeth Neo. The International Energy Agency warns global oil markets could enter, quote, a red zone within weeks. Shrinking reserves, peak summer demand, and Middle East tensions raise fears of another energy shock, with pressure mounting on world leaders to prevent a wider supply crisis.
1: Well, China and Russia have condemned the U.S. over its indictment of former Cuban President Raul Castro.
2: Washington's charged the 94-year-old with murder over the deadly downing of two civilian planes back in 1996. Russian state, quote, the Kremlin spokesperson Dmitry Peskov as saying the pressure being exerted on Cuba cannot be condoned. He added that violence should not be used against heads of state under any circumstances.
1: China earlier accused the U.S. of abusing judicial means as it urged Washington to stop using sanctions and legal tools against Beijing's longtime ally.
4: 美方应停止对古巴挥舞制裁大棒、司法大棒。 停止动辄以武力相威胁。中方坚定支持古巴维护国家主权和民族尊严，反对外来干涉。
2: U.S. Secretary of State Marco Rubio said the U.S. is laser-focused on changing the communist regime in Cuba. He labeled the Caribbean country a national security threat and said the U.S. has a right to protect itself.
5: Cuba not only has weapons that they've acquired from Russia and China over the years, but they also host Russian and Chinese intelligence presence in their country, not far from where we're standing right now. So Cuba's always posed a national security threat to the United States.